0: people. I just was really affected by the last 2 weeks and the loss and finding Parker.
1: Everybody's been affected by this, and everybody's tried to help and find him. And, like, I'm born and raised Calgarian, and I have never seen a movement like this.
2: The hope that we had all of a sudden was taken away from us. And so I think it's important that we acknowledge that.
3: Parker continues to be on the minds of many. The Calgary Tower was recently lit up blue, while flags will remain at half-mast outside City Hall police detachments and fire stations until Monday. Someone even spray-painted Parker's name near Memorial Drive. A memorial along 60th Avenue and Blackthorn Road continues to grow, with so many visiting, like Wendy Hunt, who didn't even know him.
4: I think for the family to know that he's not been forgotten in the last couple days, and that his story resonates with anyone, and particularly with people that also have vulnerable children.
3: Wendy's daughter, Alondra, also has autism. Alondra is keeping Parker's memory close to her heart. And her phone.
5: The background is Parker.
6: I'm just sad and devastated about the loss of Parker. And I'm happy that I got to see him when I volunteered at Camp On Adventure.
3: Support for Parker's family continues after a GoFundMe that was set up has more than tripled the original goal. The owner of 37th Street Barbershop is also raising money for autism support in Calgary. Any tips he makes over the next 31 days will be donated. He's also matching the cost of every kid's haircut.
7: There you go, brother. Growing up, I never really did much to give back to the community. So this is my way of kind of catching up and giving back to the community and kind of bringing awareness to, like, autism.
3: Any child with autism will also receive a free haircut during the month of August. Craig Momney, Global News.
8: And a little later in the show, we sit down with the executive director of Autism Edmonton to discuss how to approach neurodivergent children and about some of the stigmas that surround the autism community. Calgary Police Homicide Unit is investigating after the body of a woman was found in a village northwest of the city. Police say on Wednesday they were notified of a deceased woman near the village of Cremona, around 65 kilometers from Calgary. An autopsy identified the woman as a 21-year-old Calgarian, Shakira Bearspaw, and the medical examiner determined her death to be suspicious. Investigators took one person into custody, but they have since been released. Anyone with any information about the incident is asked to contact police. Calgary police have charged a man after he was shot by an officer during an incident in the city's southwest. Around 1 a.m. on Thursday morning, police responded to the 1,000 block of Bridal Meadows Manor for a disturbance. A man entered a residence, and around 2 hours later, he exited. A confrontation then occurred, and one officer discharged their firearm. The suspect was taken to hospital in critical condition. He's now been upgraded to stable condition. A 36-year-old man is facing 9 charges in total, including 4 counts of assault of a peace officer with a weapon, as well as weapons possession and failure to comply with a release order. He'll be back in court on August 5th. ACERT, the police watchdog, is currently investigating the circumstances that led to the shooting. Another smoky day for Calgary as temperatures soared to over 30 degrees. Smoke from wildfires in British Columbia has blanketed the city again. Calgarians are urged to try and stay inside to get out of the heat and the smoke. Drink plenty of water and don't leave any person or animal inside a vehicle. Those who did go outside managed to keep cool in spray parks and pools. And Russ joins us now. Russ, were you headed out to one of the spray parks before work?
9: Didn't get to the spray park, no, unfortunately. Watered the lawn, though, so we got a little spray from the lawn hose, too. And yes, very hot today, very smoky, but also the UV index. Sometimes we can get complete forget about it when it's smoky, but yes, it was certainly a factor today. And the smoke, it's been, when I got to work, it was at a 6, and it went up to an 8, and now it's kind of hanging around at about a 5 as we look over downtown. It is expected to sort of stick around tomorrow, but it will start to clear up tomorrow afternoon as well. More details on that coming up. So yeah, 34 is what we got to so far today. The high is what we're looking at, way above normal. And yes, we could have set a record, 34 back in 1922. We will find out tomorrow for sure. We have to wait till the day ends before we get all the tallies, but we could have had a record-setting day today. Sunsetting 9:22 p.m., sunrise at 6:02 in the morning. So we've got actually the next 24 hours, mix of sun and cloud with the smoke expected to leave our area by tomorrow. We're going to clear up. We're going to be windy, though, too. 40, 50-kilometer winds. Could see a high of 22. A little cooler for Monday, too, before we get back to normal for the rest of the week. So, yes, as mentioned, 21 for Heritage Day and then 24 for Tuesday. The rest of the week looking pretty normal as far as temperatures go. And, again, we're going to get clearer because the smoke is going to go away. But, oh, we're going to miss shots like this. Peter, how about this beauty? Look at that. You can see right behind the dandelion there. That's the sun. Just a gorgeous shot. The sun kind of illuminates the dandelion. Just a beautiful sunset. This was taken last night at Fish Creek Park. Thank you, Peter, for sending that in. If you've got a great photo, email it to us. When you send it in, CalgaryWeather at globalnews.ca.
8: Thanks, Russ. WestJet has canceled dozens of flights ahead of a possible strike by its flight attendants. Officials began what they called an organized takedown by canceling 81 flights today. They say the move is meant to prevent passengers and crews from potentially getting stranded. The union, representing 4,400 flight attendants, issued a 72-hour strike notice, while the airline has issued a lockout notice. The company said the union rejected its latest offer, which included double-digit increases in compensation and first-year wages, along with scheduling improvements.
10: The industry has changed. The flight attendants have changed. Flight attendants are saying the airline's operating performance is getting worse, more delays, more time spent between flights, waiting for flights, that 0.5 doesn't work anymore. So now they want to get paid for the actual amount of hours that they are waiting before the door closes and after the door opens. So it is a change in practices. It's something that started in the U.S. about 4 years ago, and it's migrating north. We had the same issue last year with Air Canada, and now it's WestJet's turn.
8: Both sides are continuing to negotiate. A strike could begin as early as 12:01 a.m. Mountain Time if a deal isn't reached. And as negotiations continue, people flying in and out of Calgary are being impacted. More than 40 flights departing Calgary on Saturday have so far been canceled. If you have a flight with WestJet, the airline says to check the status of your flight before you leave for the airport. For those who have delayed or canceled flights, WestJet said passengers will be refunded or reaccommodated. Police in Lethbridge are asking for help to find a missing teenager. 15-year-old Trinity was last seen in Lethbridge on Saturday. Officers have been unable to locate her and are concerned for her well-being. Anyone with any information about her whereabouts is asked to contact Lethbridge Police. Cochrane RCMP are trying to find a missing man, 23-year-old Harrison. He was last seen on July 26th, and Mounties are concerned for his well-being. RCMP say he may appear confused when spoken to. If you have information about his location, you're asked to contact RCMP or Crime Stoppers. One person has been seriously injured after a crash involving a truck and a sedan in the southeast. The incident happened around 11:40 a.m. on Manhattan Road Southeast near Blackfoot Trail. The truck ended up on its side while the sedan sustained damage to the front of the vehicle. EMS says they transported one adult male to hospital in serious but stable condition. For those out enjoying Banff National Park this long weekend, a reminder that alcohol and cannabis products are banned at campgrounds. Parks Canada is not allowing campers to possess or consume alcohol or cannabis this weekend, as well as during next month's Labor Day long weekend. The restriction is in place for campgrounds including Castle Mountain, Johnston Canyon, Lake Louise, Tunnel Mountain, and Two Jack. Those caught violating the ban may have their camping permit canceled, be evicted from the campground, and fined up to $25,000. A fire ban is also currently in place for Banff National Park. A blast from the past at Heritage Park. Thank you. Live military reenactments wowing the crowds at 5 Days of Yore. Actors and living history groups from across the province are bringing military history from the Middle Ages to the Second World War to life with jousting, cavalry demonstrations, cannon firing, and military vehicles. The reenactors draw on historical research, authentic equipment, and carefully recreated demonstrations to show what military life was actually like.
11: We tell the story from the perspective of how the soldiers lived, and we tell them about how they trained, and we talk about how

0: They got on with their daily lives as soldiers throughout history. And this is something that we know it all about. War is a horrific thing. I myself am a veteran as well. So we all have experience with this at different levels, and it impacts us all. So we want to, you know, showcase history, showcase how people interacted, how they lived, what it was like, and give people a sample of a soldier's life.
1: Days of Yore continues tomorrow. It's one of the biggest events of the year for Heritage Park. As fighting continues in the Middle East between the United States and Iran, who's behind a cyber attack that has impacted water facilities in the U.S.?
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0: 27 states are racing to secure their water supplies this weekend on high alert for cyber attacks that could cause problems with automated systems. The United States Cybersecurity and Infrastructure Security Agency warned of possible cyber attacks from the Iranians. But as our Washington correspondent Candace Cole reports, U.S. President Donald Trump is blaming incompetence.
1: Can you rule out that Iran is behind that cyber attack?
2: You know who's behind it? Minnesota, because they're grossly incompetent. I think the governor's behind it. I don't think there was an Iranian cyber attack.
3: U.S. President Donald Trump blaming Minnesota during his Friday cabinet meeting at Camp David for a cyber attack that compromised over 30 water facilities in the state and impacted seven more. Minnesota's Democratic Governor Tim Walz wasting no time firing back, saying Trump knows exactly who is responsible for this attack and knows that other states were hit too, adding, "This is what modern warfare looks like, and it further illustrates there's no plan to win a war with Iran." The exchange comes after the FBI said Thursday that hackers accessed programmable logic controllers, or PLCs, remotely, changing IP addresses and passwords, resulting in a loss of monitoring and control of the impacted water facilities.
4: To have this many different municipalities getting hit at once, this is fairly unprecedented.
3: PLCs are small computers used to control equipment in places like water treatment facilities. They were first introduced for water treatment in the late 1970s to automate filtration and distribution processes. But today, experts say older models are outdated and vulnerable.
5: These PLCs are useful but dangerous, and hooking them up to the internet is the equivalent of smoking next to a gasoline can.
3: Just a week prior, the Cybersecurity and Infrastructure Security Agency, known as CISA, issued this warning of Iranian-affiliated hackers targeting PLCs across the U.S., an update to a warning the agency initially released in April. Officials say the water quality in Minnesota is safe. Minnesota Senator Amy Klobuchar says she's working with the National Cybersecurity Director to update the state's technology systems. Candace Cole, Global News, Washington.
0: The Trump administration is dropping charges against a former Olympian accused of vandalizing the reflecting pool in Washington, D.C. Federal prosecutors told a judge on Friday the damage is now believed to be the result of a flawed installation. David Hearn says he was just touching the pool after a bike ride when he was arrested last month. His lawyers are calling it an abuse of power and demanding an apology. Trump had earlier blamed vandalism after paint began peeling following renovations. A mass migration into a Spanish exclave in Africa is causing major divisions inside the European Union. More than 60,000 migrants crossed from Morocco into Ceuta this week. Spain is calling it an attack on the territorial integrity of Spain, while condemning the response from other European nations. Our international correspondent, Vincent McAvinney, has more.
6: Migrants from Morocco still attempting to cross into the Spanish enclave of Ceuta on Saturday morning. Spain was forced to send police and military reinforcements to this border. Now there's only a trickle of attempts, with most of the estimated 60,000 who crossed this week voluntarily flowing back over to Morocco. It's thought misinformation about a recent Spanish Supreme Court decision on the rights of migrants prompted the mass incursion. We are not in a state of normalcy. There are still several thousand people who must be returned, and the atmosphere among the population remains marked by unease and concern. A new 500-meter floating barrier has been installed to try to stop swimmers, but locals are calling for tougher reinforcement. We believe that the barrier we are looking at, these buoys, could also be vulnerable in the future, because anyone could swim in and get past it very easily. We've been calling for years for an increase in human and material resources in our city. The territory is not part of the Schengen zone, within which people can move freely around Europe, and it lies across the Strait of Gibraltar, separating it from the continent. Nevertheless, several EU members, including Finland, Denmark and Czechia, have praised Italian Prime Minister Giorgia Meloni's decision to temporarily suspend Italy's border-free Schengen arrangement with Spain. Prime Minister Pedro Sanchez, who visited the territory yesterday, has attacked the lack of solidarity from some members, accusing them of being driven by prejudice, fake news, ignorance, or political interest. EU leaders are now set to hold an emergency video conference on Tuesday to discuss the situation. Vincent McAvaney, Global News, London.
0: Across southern Europe, some residents are returning home after wildfires forced them to flee, while others are being evacuated as new flames erupt. In France, a fire in the Var region has reignited, sending nearly 2,500 people from their homes overnight as firefighters battle extreme heat and strong winds. Greece is also fighting multiple wildfires with villages evacuated near Athens. In Spain, some residents are returning home after earlier evacuations with fires but now brought under control, though several hotspots remain active. The crisis follows a summer of record-breaking heat that has left many parts of Europe vulnerable to devastating wildfires.
7: More than just broken bones, it's multi-organ injuries, which are very different than what we would see from a normal scooter or a conventional bicycle.
0: As electric scooters become more common, why emergency room doctors are calling for more to be done to protect kids from severe injury.
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8: Quick, fun, efficient, and potentially dangerous.
9: I think there's a misconception out there that they are kind of just normal kid toys that you can play with or a way to get around.
8: Dr. Joshua Ramgist sees firsthand how e-scooters can land kids a one-way ticket to the ER and wind up on his operating table.
9: More than just broken bones, it's multi-organ injuries, which are very different than what we would see from a normal scooter or a conventional bicycle.
8: Between 2023 and 2024, there were 53 e-scooter injuries that required someone under the age of 18 to be hospitalized. Doctors know that number has only gone up.
10: Because I think there's probably been like over 100 e-scooters this year already since May.
8: Dr. Suzanne Benno says 2024 was a tipping point, and there has been an exponential increase in the number of e-scooter traumas.
11: Every year it doubles. We're seeing a lot of severe injuries when these children are on e-scooters in traffic, and they're going that speed, hit by a car that is going that speed or faster, and they're vulnerable road users. They're flown off, they're ejected off the scooter. They often are not wearing a helmet.
8: Benno believes part of the issue is the patchwork of regulations.
11: A town nearby is perfectly legal to be on an e-scooter. Here in Toronto, for example, it's actually not, but I'm not sure that everybody understands that or knows that.
8: Surgeons say speed is another factor.
9: The reality is that they move really quickly, and that many kids are not necessarily prepared for the speed or the sudden adjustments. And as a result, they're getting injured.
8: And given the number and severity of injuries, doctors say at some point, adults have to do more to protect kids.
11: There's a developmental mismatch between where kids are and how these scooters are designed, for sure. I think regulatory changes have to be made. So there's some good regulation on the books. There's no enforcement, really, that we see.
8: Catherine Ward, Global News, Toronto.
12: Lots of summer festivals going on in the city and around the province, and boy, they got some hot weather for them today.
13: Certainly did, yes. Very hot, smoky as well, too, but it's been nice as far as the temperature goes. If you're outside, it's going to get a little hot, like 35 downtown, a lot of 30s all over. Bragg Creek, 27, but 29 for Cochrane, but otherwise very warm in and around the city, very warm around the province, especially in the south, southeast, 36 Lethbridge, Medicine Hat, 39 degrees. 38 for Brooks today, 29 Banff, 26 for Jasper, Red Deer 34, 29 in Edmonton. Up in the north, cooler though because of some showers in high level, only 17. Grand Prairie saw a high of 29. Fort McMurray had a warm day, but tomorrow, different story. Showers on the way and temperatures in the teens. Jasper, Grand Prairie, Edmonton, Fort McMurray, Red Deer, Lloydminster, windy and wet. We're going to see temperatures in the low to mid 20s in the south. As far as that goes, there is Your air quality health index, 6 for today into tonight. Tomorrow, down to a 4, and then even less. As far as Monday goes, it really won't be a factor because the smoke is going to blow out. So all these air quality warnings won't last long. Same for the heat warnings. Severe thunderstorms possible. There's a watch underway. There is a warning right there. There's also rainfall warnings there to the east of us in Saskatchewan and to the west of us in northeastern British Columbia because of all this moisture here that's coming through tomorrow into tomorrow morning. You can see Edmonton, Grand Prairie getting hit with some rain, then Red Deer, central Alberta tomorrow night before it clears out for Monday. The most of, as far as we go, won't see as much as far as rain goes. 55-kilometer gusts for wind tomorrow and 48 for Red Deer. We could see gusts close to 40 kilometers, and that's because of the wind. Pushing this wildfire smoke, finally, you can see by Sunday afternoon, pretty well clear of our area. By Sunday night, we'll be clear, and it's going to be a pretty nice week ahead. But tomorrow, we're going to lose about 12 degrees, so it's going to be a cool Sunday. Heritage Day for your Monday, 21, and then there you go, Alyssa, average and mid to upper 20s for the rest of the week.
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26: Well, good afternoon. For all of the bad news that we seem to hear about things happening to Canada, we had some good news this week because it does appear that the second quarter for Canada's growth rate appears to be the best we're going to have had experienced in the past 3 years. Now, that'll catch a lot of people off guard. But the fact of the matter is, when I look at the economic growth that we see posted

0: did have games in Canada over that period of time. So perhaps we got a little bit of a boost there. And when we strip that out, there perhaps could be a normalized effect there. But overall, it was a very good, it appears to be a very good second quarter. Today's markets were under a bit of pressure, but looking at the gold, materials, and telecom sector holding the index back. But overall, for all the volatility we saw in the Canadian markets for the week, the TSX down only about 0.4%. When I switched to the U.S., of course, we had some big heavyweights this week. Amazon and Apple reporting two very different results here. Amazon stock finishes up 15% on Friday. Now, they reported better than expected second quarter revenue. It was supported by the strength in their services business. The market liked that story. Apple, despite increase of, call it 22% in their iPhone sales, their services business lagged. That stock fell 7% on Friday. On balance, the NASDAQ had a pretty decent week despite the volatility, ending the week up, we'll call it about 1%.
1: The tragic death of 11-year-old Parker has raised alarms from those who provide support for people with autism. Parker, who was neurodivergent and nonverbal, went missing from his day home on July 16th. His body was found nearly 2 weeks later. Vinesh Pratap sat down with the executive director of Autism Edmonton to discuss what to do if you come across a lost child you suspect may be neurodivergent.
2: The tragedy surrounding 11-year-old Parker gripped the entire province, with people coming together to help and now people coming together to grieve. Cassandra Rascal from Autism Edmonton joins us now to help us better understand what we can do to help those in the autism community if someone wanders away. Cassandra, thank you for being here during such a difficult time.
3: Yeah, thank you for having me.
2: So there are obviously a lot of emotions right now. So what's the advice that you can give to parents who feel anxious after hearing about a case like this?
3: Yeah, so I think first off, acknowledge your feelings. They are valid. I think collectively we're experiencing grief. A lot of love and support was poured into Calgary, and this is definitely not the outcome we wanted. And so that heavy feeling in your chest or the pit in your stomach, those are totally normal feelings. And seek support. Mm-hmm. I know many parents, especially those with autistic kiddos, this is so close to home, and we've even had conversations with some of our members who've had similar experiences.
2: Right.
3: And just thinking how close those were to tragedies. So I know there was a voice message from Parker's family just yesterday, and really hug your loved ones, love your loved ones, and you know, just embrace community right now.
2: Definitely. Bring the community come together, for sure. Mm-hmm. So let's talk about the general public here. You know, what should they be on the lookout, you know, if they do see a child who appears to be lost, especially, you know, considering if they're minimally speaking or distressed? What's the best way to approach a situation like that?
3: Yeah, so autism can be described as an invisible disability. So if you were to look at a child, you might not know that they're autistic. So there would be some moments to observe. And if you do believe that you have a distressed or lost autistic or neurodivergent child, call authorities right away. It would be important to approach in a calm manner. Don't yell. You want to get into their personal space. And it's really about maintaining that distance and making sure you follow where they're going until authorities arrive to take over the situation. Unless, of course, they're approaching like dangerous obstacles like vehicles or body of water, then you may intervene, and that would be like your judgment to make at that time. I do know when you're approaching, fewer words are better. You can say, hi, my name is Cassandra, I'm here to help, and keep it at that. And then also, can you identify a special interest? Oftentimes there's autistic kiddos that will wear what they love, and so whether it's something that's like Disney or trains, maybe you can speak to that. And that also speaks to how important it is to get accurate information to people who are searching.
2: Is it, you know, do you want to just kind of maintain low voices, you know, less stimulus, the better kind of
3: yes,
2: thing?
3: Yes, yeah, exactly. You don't want to like sensory overload, because then that could cause the opposite reaction of you want of a child fleeing or seeking or hiding somewhere.
2: Okay, so that goes kind of to the next question. Mm-hmm. Is there anything, you know, the general public, you know, if they're wanting to help, that they could unintentionally do to make a situation worse?
3: Yes, so yelling, if they want to, or sorry, I'm going to.
2: That's okay.
3: yelling, getting too into their personal space, kind of asking them too many questions, trying to touch them.
2: Right.
3: Those are all things that can be sensory overwhelming for a child, and cause them like the opposite of what you want them to do. So it's not like if a child is lost, they might be you would call their name and be like, oh, I'm over here, help me. You wouldn't

0: necessarily see that with a minimally or non-speaking autistic child.
1: So, you know, the incident in Calgary obviously put the spotlight on children who are neurodivergent. So people want to learn a bit more, a lot more. Mm-hmm. You know, what resources are there for the general public to learn?
0: Yeah, so there is quite a bit in Alberta. So there's a lot of autism societies. So Autism Edmonton is one of them. Autism Calgary, there's Alberta Society, Autism Society Alberta, mm-hmm. Which is kind of the collection of all the societies. And we all have whether webinars, newsletters, information on our websites for folks to learn more. I would encourage that also people to just be in community and know that autism right now has a prevalence rate of 1 in 44 across Canada, with the wait for diagnosis of being 2 to 3 years. Likely is higher than that. So definitely in all our communities, there are people who are autistic, or there are families with autistic kiddos. And so having that knowledge of who's in your community and how you can support, it's just being a good community member. And you saw that in Calgary. Once the community knew what to do, like mm-hmm. it was incredible the support and care that was in Calgary.
1: Definitely. I guess my final question here, just a little bit about organizations like yourself. Just talk to us about the supports and the services that you provide, and do you need any financial help from the community, that kind of thing?
0: Yeah, so being with us, we have many different supports. And so we do education, but most importantly, it is our frontline navigation. Mm. So anyone who is just received a diagnosis or is suspecting or is waiting on FSCD funding, they'll often reach out to Autism Edmonton and we can navigate different ways. Because sometimes if they're not getting FSCD and the respite they need, what are other things that can support that family? We also have a pantry program. So people that are don't have food security and want to come to our place that's less sensory stimulating than the food bank. And so there's different ways to support us. We're a charitable nonprofit, so donations go a long way. But most importantly is just sharing our message, knowing who we are. We do community events. And so please come out. Everybody is welcome. And the other way to support some of the organizations right now is there's talk of the vulnerable or alert system for vulnerable children. Sometimes called the Indigo Alert. And so I know Premier Danielle Smith has said that they're going to bring this legislation in the fall. That's very important. But I would encourage everyone to continue writing the representatives, ensuring that the right people are at the table. Those include advocates, communication experts, first responders, but most importantly, the families that this affects so that their voices are heard.
1: Well, let's hope it does lead to positive change down the road. Cassandra, thank you so much for coming in. It's greatly appreciated.
0: Thank you, Vinesh.
1: Autism Edmonton has a number of resources available for anyone in need. You can visit them online at autismedmonton.org or you can give them a call at 780-453-3971 or check them out via their various social media platforms. And here is a number of a support line for anyone who is impacted or feeling the effects of the tragedy in Calgary.
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2: The Pear Lake wildfire near Lillooet in BC continues to grow, forcing the evacuation of hundreds of more properties. The fire is currently burning more than 90,000 hectares and continues to be classified as out of control. 375 properties are on an evacuation order and more than 200 on an evacuation alert in the Caribou region. Crews expect increased fire behavior today with wind gusts forecasted along with lightning storms. Officials advise residents on alert to prepare and for those on orders to comply for their own safety as well as the safety of firefighting crews.
10: Those on evacuation alert, that's your time to get things organized, get ready, make alternate arrangements so that when and if an order arrives, you're in a good place to head out safely and let the first responders do their work safely in that area. We understand it's frustrating and terrifying time for many residents, but we really want to look out for safety as number one.
2: The Thompson-Nicola Regional District says initial damages have been assessed with varying degrees of damage and destruction to homes and structures.
11: Well, very hot in the southwestern prairies, Regina, Calgary, mid to upper 30s. Today as well as Saskatoon, very warm. Edmonton, Vancouver saw a pretty average day. Now, Winnipeg, 26 degrees today. Same for Thunder Bay. Things are going to warm up for them. For southern Ontario, very warm, upper 20s today. Things are going to cool down for southern Ontario. On the east coast, kind of cool for St. John's, 15 today. They're going to remain around 17. Rain on the way for southern Ontario. Could see up to 40 millimeters. And in some areas, Toronto, Ottawa, there's a warning. Now, on the west side of the country, in the middle, that is, Winnipeg, 33 tomorrow, so very warm. Cool down for the prairies, only 28 for Regina tomorrow. And yes, we'll see some rain in northern Alberta, plus some cooler temperatures. Vancouver, also some showers, plus some cooler temperatures tomorrow. As far as warnings go, the heat warning is likely to be lifted soon. The air quality warnings, southeastern British Columbia still remain. We've got some rainfall warnings in northeastern BC, plus northeastern Saskatchewan, too. There are some rainfall warnings also in southern Ontario, as they're going to get a lot of rain tomorrow. That's because of this system here coming up through the eastern Great Lakes, affecting south Ontario as well as southern Quebec, and there is that system affecting the northern prairies that will see some rain tomorrow in northern Alberta before it moves on to Saskatchewan on Monday.
2: All right, thanks, Russ.
11: You're welcome.
2: Heritage Day is back in Edmonton. Although it kicked off with sunny skies, people volunteering and attending the festivals are keeping the weather top of mind. Catherine Ludwig has the story.
12: I love it.
13: Thousands of people are attending the first day of Edmonton's Heritage Festival as it returns to Horlack Park.
14: It's a really good way to just say, hey, welcome to Edmonton, and take a look at what we have to offer.
15: And we're here for a good time.
13: All looking to see a variety of cultural performances, arts, and of course, the food.
16: So we have 60 plus cultural pavilions in our festival this year. You'll find cultures from all over the world.
13: Rob Rohatton with the festival says he's expecting roughly 300,000 people throughout the weekend.
16: We have a couple warm days this weekend, so we're hoping for some really big crowds. And back in Horlack, I know everyone's really excited to be back here, so I expect some even greater crowds.
13: As the Heritage Festival kicks off, many people are out enjoying the sunshine so far, but with Edmonton's recent history of rapidly changing weather and intense storms, it has many people preparing for the worst.
17: It's supposed to rain all day tomorrow, so that's why we chose today.
15: Just enjoy the weather we have currently, and if there's rain, we'll be prepared.
18: But there is a backup plan just in case.
16: Certainly, with the events as of late, it gives us pause and makes sure that we're prepared. If something were to come about this weekend, we have an emergency response plan in place. We have procedures in place and are ready to enact.
18: Should the need arise, attendees will be transported to the University of Alberta for shelter and volunteers will follow. Rohatyn is reminding people that tents are not places to take shelter should a storm hit.
19: Well, I'm not going to lie, I'm a little bit nervous.
18: Vendors are also preparing for the worst. Daydea Havzi with the Togo Pavilion says her team is anticipating the rain.
19: So we have things on shelves, we have nothing sitting on the floor, and we have things very solid and stable. So if any a strong wind happens, then it doesn't blow them all away.
18: But the risk of storms aren't keeping the crowds away. Organizers and vendors say the goal is still bringing the city together, rain or shine.
16: It's really important to have a display like that. Like this that promotes unity.
18: Catherine Ludwig, Global News.
20: Something that were a bit of an oddity that your parents or your grandparents ate.
2: But now they're making waves again. Why sardines are becoming the real deal among health-conscious shoppers.
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5: Very wet and cool Sunday for northern Alberta tomorrow before things rebound. They're up into the 20s by next week. Some rain for Jasper as well, only 13 degrees. Edmonton, 16 tomorrow and rainy before back into the 20s on Tuesday. Same for Lloydminster and Red Deer. They're going to see a windy tomorrow before they get back to some nice clear conditions. Banff, cool on Sunday. Same for Calgary. We'll see a drop in temperatures before we get back to the mid-20s. And then southern Alberta also will cool down before mid-20s by Tuesday.
6: All right. Thanks, Russ. Well, they may be small, but sardines are making a big splash. The once humble pantry staple is enjoying a surge in popularity, fueled by social media and health-conscious shoppers. Turia Isri has the story.
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11: They are rich in all what we call omega-3 fats, which are fishy, oily fats, and those are quite heart-healthy sources of fat.
7: The trend has even picked up nicknames like Sardine Maxing and Sardine Girls Summer.
9: Go try them.
7: While they've been part of the Mediterranean diet, demand in North America spiked during the First and Second World Wars. But the tiny fish fell out of favor in the 1950s when canned tuna took off.
11: Definitely something that were a bit of an oddity that your parents or your grandparents ate.
7: But they never disappeared entirely. New Brunswick is home to North America's largest sardine processing plant. But the high-protein powerhouse remains polarizing.
12: I haven't eaten a sardine since I was 16 years old.
7: Love them or hate them, the humble sardine is back on the menu. Turia Isri, Global News, Montreal.
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22: It's all happening on North America's biggest stage for Caribbean Carnival.
29: A lot of people migrate to North America. We come and we are sometimes asked to assimilate and to acculturate. This is the one day we step aside and we're like, while we appreciate our host country, we are not forgetting where we came from.
22: And it welcomes those from near and far.
29: New York City, yeah!
30: And New Jersey!
31: This is my first time. I'm from Cleveland.
22: The magic of the Caribbean Parade, it embraces everyone from all backgrounds.
32: Every culture is playing mass, so we believe the support for the mass comes from every culture also.
33: Next year is the Caribbean Carnival's big 60-year anniversary, and the plan is to make it even bigger and better. Organizers tell us, for the first time ever, they plan to hold events right through the year, from January straight through to December, putting Caribbean culture on full display. Victoria Famia, Global News.
6: Okay, Russ, did you ever collect sports cards when you were younger?
5: Yeah, still have them.
6: Okay,
5: yeah.
6: Would you pay $11 million for a card, though?
5: Absolutely not.
6: A Shohei Ohtani baseball card has sold for a record amount, becoming the third highest public trading sports card of all time. As we mentioned, $11 million sold to a group of investors. It includes Kevin O'Leary.
5: Yeah.
6: The card was released last week. It features two MLB gold logos as a way to honor three major leaguers who won back-to-back major awards in 24 and again in 2025. They include Shohei Ohtani, Aaron Judge, and Tarek Skubal. The card is signed by Ohtani in English at the top and in traditional Japanese signature at the bottom. Ohtani, of course, won MVP honors in both 2024 and 2025.
5: Yes.
6: And some wonderful baseball weather outside.
5: Yes, absolutely. Baseball weather. Get some baseball cards. Go out, play a game. 22 tomorrow, 21 Monday to begin the week. And then we rebound back up to mid-upper 20s for next week, and clearer skies as well, too.
6: Well, that sounds wonderful. Thanks so much for joining us. We'll see you back here at 11.

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2: From the national newsroom of the Canadian Press, I'm Don Mitchell. WestJet began its first round of cancellations early today ahead of a possible strike by flight attendants this weekend. The airline scrubbed 81 of today's scheduled flights. Canadian Press reporter Hannah Stolt says with the current situation, it is common for such cancellations.
3: Airlines typically begin canceling flights ahead of a potential work stoppage because it prevents crew and passengers from being stranded. The Canadian Union of Public Employees, representing 4,400 flight attendants, triggered a 72-hour strike notice that ends on Sunday.
2: WestJet responded with a lockout notice on the same timeline. With 81 flights canceled, the airline is advising passengers to check the status of their flight before leaving for the airport. A Canadian activist is among those detained on an anti-whaling ship in Iceland. The Icelandic Coast Guard boarded the protest vessel Bandero on Thursday and detained its crew. Shannon Mann, a Canadian who is on board, says crew members are now in limbo. Mann says they were told they were not under arrest, but also told they couldn't leave the vessel. Icelandic national broadcaster RUV reported that police will seek to deport the crew and ban them from returning to Iceland. A shooting at an In-N-Out burger restaurant in southern Idaho this afternoon has left multiple people dead, with others injured. Local police say the shooter was among the dead. Twin Falls Police Chief Matthew Hicks said in a news conference investigators were still trying to determine the shooter's identity and motive. Twin Falls is a city of about 56,000 just southeast of Boise. Police in Rochester, New York, say they're looking for suspects after a woman was killed and two others were injured in a shooting early this morning during the city's Puerto Rican festival. Investigators say the incident began when a large crowd gathered late last night in downtown Rochester and blocked a busy street. Mayor Malik Evans is calling on his constituents to help with the investigation.
4: You know how chaotic it was. And we are asking anyone that might know who this individual is to call 911 immediately or major crimes so we can make sure that this innocent victim is identified.
2: Organizers say the three-day festival typically draws about 25,000 people. And dermatologists say they're worried about a trend called tan maxing that's grown in popularity this spring and summer. Many teens and young adults in their 20s purposely go out and tan when the UV index is at its highest and often don't use sunscreen. Then they post their pictures and videos to social media and hashtag it tan maxing. 22-year-old Lana Armani lives in Montreal and posts photos of tanning with friends to TikTok. She says warnings from dermatologists and parents aren't really effective.
5: Every weekend that we see it's a nice day, it's UVs out, we're like, okay, like, let's make a post about we're tan maxing because we want to show people that we are tanning and we're like joining in. And it's also a trend that's been very popular. So we're kind of hopping on that.
2: Armani says people her age know about the risks of premature aging and even skin cancer, but they're choosing not to think about those dangers. This is the Canadian Press. In sports, Calgary Stampeders quarterback Vernon Adams Jr. threw his league-leading 21st touchdown pass in a 44-20 win over the host Hamilton Tiger Cats in the CFL today. The Stampeders improved to 4-4. The Tiger Cats dropped to 3-5. Rookie Ticats quarterback Harrison Frost replaced starter Trey Ford late in the first half. In Major League Baseball, Kevin Gausman got a standing ovation from a sold-out Rogers Centre today in what may have been his final appearance with the Blue Jays as Toronto topped the St. Louis Cardinals 5-1. Gausman pitched 5 2/3 innings of one-run ball. The veteran pitcher is considered a valuable asset for playoff-bound teams ahead of Monday's MLB trade deadline. And Kaylee Hunter scored 2 goals early for AFC Toronto in a 6-0 thumping of the host Calgary Wild FC in the Northern Super League today. Toronto won its 3rd straight match and ranks 3rd in the Canadian Women's Pro Soccer League behind leader Ottawa and runner-up Montreal. The Wild are winless in 14 games this season. From the Canadian Press, I'm Don Mitchell.
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9: Step into breeze into, run into, hop into, however you want to get into the world of Life Shouldn't Hurt, our show dedicated to exploring the journey from pain, injury, and life's challenges. Like Anita has challenges today, tapping her tick, tick, I don't know what she was doing getting ready for this.
10: Prepping. It's called prepping.
9: To awareness and empowerment. 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Discover the resilience of the human spirit, the power of community, and the unwavering belief that through shared understanding and compassion, we can find our way to a brighter, more fulfilling life. What were you doing, Anita?
10: Prepping.
9: You were doing like exercises.
10: Do re mi.
9: Well, your voice sounds great, but otherwise you were kind of doing some exercises for your jaw or what?
10: Stretching.
9: Oh. Well,
10: I don't know if you know what that is. Have you heard of the concept?
9: I know the concept well. I do it from time to time. I don't necessarily do what you were doing there.
10: Are you traumatized?
9: I'm pretty good at focusing. How about you?
10: I can focus when I need to.
9: Yeah? Do you ever find times when you have trouble focusing, or you just disoriented, or you kind of just, you need a strategy to get on task, or you look at something and it's just not coming to you?
10: I feel like my whole life is a distraction, so I have to consciously make the effort to focus on what I'm trying to do.
9: Is that right?
10: Yeah.
9: There's strategies out there for that.
10: I've heard this.
9: Yeah, I'm pretty good at focusing. I know you don't believe that.
10: No, I gave him the side eye.
9: I got for those listening, Anita is very good at giving me a look from time to time. Those who don't know Anita Cassidy, partner of mine at Leading Edge Physiotherapy, also the person who keeps me humble all the time, pointing out my many faults.
10: It's my role.
9: However, I am good at focusing, so this isn't something that lands in my lap. It's not something that I'm challenged with. I think everybody out there can probably find a time where, you know, they whether it's procrastination, but that's different than what happens to somebody who's suffered a stroke, has had a traumatic brain injury, somebody who's had a concussion, which is a traumatic brain injury in its own way, long COVID, you know, difficulty with what's called brain fog, those things. And I like to use the analogy of the computer. So you've got hardware and then you've got software. So you've got the hardware that's kind of moving the data all around, and then you've got to process it in some way or form. And sometimes that processing, that higher level function, isn't working after these head injuries or after a stroke, after, again, long COVID. There's other things. As we age, the processing kind of gets changed as well. And there's a treatment there. There's a type of management called cognitive rehab, something that's, I don't know that it's growing in popularity necessarily. It's certainly in need. And I think because of other things that are come to light, our way of managing problems and not disregarding them. Because, you know, at a time when I had patients, I remember somebody was in a car accident and they would tell me, I have trouble, I get tired staring at the computer, or I'm just tired all the time, or as soon as I'm trying to do a higher level task, I'm disoriented. And I used to just, and this was where I was at in my skills and training and what I thought I had available to me, I would treat the musculoskeletal component and hope, truth be told, that the other stuff would come along with time.
10: And I think there's a lot more education out there in the general public about the effects of brain trauma, concussions, and how important it is to treat properly because of the potential of the side effects down the road.
9: I think that you're 100% right, Anita. I think awareness is a big one. We're all more aware. We have more knowledge at our fingertips, like on the computer and such. And when we're having problems, we're looking them up. And so maybe that's where, you know, people are reaching out. But the treatment is very effective. Today, we're going to be talking with Ryan Olfert. And, you know, in the second half of the show, he'll be discussing Wellspring, which is a not-for-profit provincial organization providing kind of in-between services for patients facing cancer diagnosis. And this is one area that we've gotten to know the people at Wellspring because of the services we offer. And it's something that happens with patients who are going through a cancer treatment from the radiation. It's not just the effect on the brain. It doesn't have to be brain cancer. It can be as a result of the treatments like chemo and radiation and the impact it has. Also a weakened immune system that can lead to fatigue and then difficulty with disorientation. So those things that we're looking at when somebody's had a brain injury, these cognitive problems include disorientation, memory difficulties, attention problems, information processing problems, visual processing problems, even language problems, people looking for words and they can't get them. I think we do that all the time. People will say, I'm not at a loss for words.
10: Ever. Yeah.
9: Although even on this show, you'll hear me kind of pause. And that's a strategy that I certainly have adopted and something that can be worked with.
10: Let your brain catch up with your mouth?
9: That's impossible.
10: Yeah. But I think that people don't even know, unless there's education like this, that there are treatments available for these issues that are associated with chemo and radiation and general brain trauma.
9: Yeah, after a stroke, because people are so focused on getting that function, that gross motor function back, right? And everybody around them is probably talking to them about their speech would be a perfect example because it's overt. You can hear it, or the use of one limb or an arm or a leg or a knee or whatever it is that they're having difficulty, fine motor, you see them struggling. What you don't see
10: is brain fog,
9: is that trauma that's behind the scenes.
10: And word finding, yeah.
9: Yeah, and we need to make sure that the word gets out there that people can seek help for that through something like cognitive rehab. So there can be damage to these executive functions like goal setting, even planning and organization, self-initiation, self-evaluation, monitoring your own issues. There's even emotional impacts like the ability to carry on a healthy relationship or losing your temper because you get frustrated as a result. But also the fact that the brain's been damaged, it depends on where it's been damaged, it can have an effect there. Even other kind of problems that come out of it, anxiety, depression, all of those things can be a result of whether it's cognitive injury or cognitive decline, the term you want to use. Anita, I think you're looking at me like you're facing some right now.
10: I have general cognitive decline.
9: Well, and I think that's another one. I mean, we do. That happens with age, and we all face that from time to time. Even stress can play an impact here, you know, in your ability to focus. Our bodies are a response to what's going on internally as well. Digestion plays a role as well with the higher level functionings. Believe it or not, diet can. And we've talked about that.
10: Exactly. And that's what this show is about, is just finding the right professional or right services that help you with these issues and knowing that there is help out there.
9: And in the last half of the show, after we have a chance to talk to Ryan Olfert from Wellspring, we will talk about exactly kind of what some of that treatment looks like if you're attending for cognitive rehab. And is it a pen and paper? And the answer is, I will tell you after, you know, at the end of the show. Or is it a computer? Well, we'll tell you at the end of the show. There's a lot of different ways to approach it. However, you do want to get the right expert involved, just like any other problem that you might be facing in the world that you are and the obstacles you're trying to overcome. So if it's an elbow injury, again, it's overt, it's out there. You say, I've got a sore elbow, I'm going to go see my doctor, or I'm going to go see my physiotherapist. I might choose to get a massage. There's various ways you might go about it. But if there's that little thing, or if you're seeing a family member or a friend who appears to be struggling with their ability to focus, do those higher mental challenging kind of, what's the word I'm looking for? I just faced it right there. I might need some treatment as well.
10: In action.
9: Yeah, those higher level kind of tasks.
10: Functions,
9: yeah, and functions. If you know somebody like that, that's something that you can seek out a cognitive rehab program for you. Interesting thing about cognitive rehab as well is it can be done virtually. It doesn't have to be in person, although I think that there's an advantage to doing them in person.
10: Which makes it more accessible to all sorts of people all over. You don't have to be in a larger center to access those services.
9: Yeah, and I think that anybody listening, if that's you, reach out. You can certainly get in touch with us through our team at, you can ask the physio on our website at leadingedgephysio.com. We do our best to get you the right answer. It might not be us. They usually come in and I'll sometimes forward those answers to the experts who can better give you the answer that you're looking for. But certainly ask the questions and don't settle. Don't be comfortable in something that might be solvable. Is that a word?
10: I think so.
9: I think that's a great word. And I think that's a great segue because there's a lot of solvable or things that people can do as they're going through and managing their life through a diagnosis of cancer. And the word cancer brings up a lot of emotion in people. We all have been impacted or may and will likely be impacted by cancer at some time in our lives. And after the break, we're going to get a chance to talk to Ryan Olfert,
10: Did you see how you associated the click in there?
9: Yeah, I did.
10: You practiced that.
9: You got me to do that, didn't you? That was subliminal.
10: Thank you.
9: After the break, Ryan Olfert. I'm Grant Fedoruk. That was Anita Cassidy. This is Life Shouldn't Hurt and Brain Shouldn't Hurt on the Chorus Radio Network.
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9: It's a recurring theme on our show, and that's for good reason, cancer. And I think I can safely say that there isn't a single listener out there that hasn't in some way or another been affected by it. Friends, family, perhaps you, the person listening today. It's a topic that hits home in so many ways. From a dear friend who I had, who successfully beat cancer when he was 19 years old, to losing my dad from prostate cancer now some 16 years ago. I remember how many years ago, because it was shortly after or before the birth of my daughter. Today, we're so lucky to be joined by Ryan Olford, Member Experience Director for an Edmonton nonprofit organization in Edmonton called Wellspring. Welcome, Ryan. Thanks. It's a privilege to share our time with you today.
3: Awesome, Grant. Thank you so much for having me today.
9: I want to get into Wellspring right off the hop. I would love for you to tell us what Wellspring is, what it's all about. I know we've been doing some work with you, but why not share with our listeners, what is Wellspring?
3: Well, Wellspring is actually a provincial charity. It's an organization that formed out of the merger of two separate organizations from Edmonton and Calgary a couple of years ago. That both of those organizations identified the need that you're talking about, the need of cancer patients that that people have in Alberta around cancer support. So we have a great cancer system, Cancer Care Alberta, multiple cancer centers that provide great medical support for people, clinical support for people. But we identified a gap that cancer patients can have, and that's the emotional, the social, and the physical needs that they have when they go through the unique experience that is a cancer journey. And so Wellspring comes along and provides for those needs. We look at the different ways that we can meet those needs through programming, through our volunteerism. So we have many volunteers that come and volunteer in our centers and online, and as well as through different kind of community engagements. So we have speaker series that, you know, we bring in different experts from cancer care, so physicians and psychologists to talk about those things for cancer patients. So we create a whole community of support around the people, and we envelop support around cancer patients and the system.
9: Can you describe some of those gaps you were referring to? And I don't want anybody to think that we think the medical community is letting anything down here.
3: In Absolutely
9: fact,
3: not.
9: I think in Alberta and across the country, in various centers across the country, I think this world is getting the attention and is getting the care that it needs. But medical.
3: Yes.
9: It's outside of that. That's where we're finding the gaps. Can you describe some of those gaps?
3: Yeah. So like just kind of like the personal stories that you were describing before, I've got my own. And when we talk to people with their stories, you know, one of the first things that cancer patients or even their caregivers and family members tell us is that they want to talk to someone that's gone through their journey. And that's something that the medical field, you know, they come at it from that perspective. They don't bring that. They have only so many resources to provide for people while they're going through treatment. So we provide a lot of the aftercare. So people trying to do, improving their physical well-being, improving their emotional well-being, to something as basic as like, how do I talk to my family about my cancer journey, where I'm at? That's different for everybody because their journey is so different. You know, people that, they do have a way for their medical team to provide them with, say, a cure, or they have, the treatment prognosis is good. That's a different story than someone who, say, has advanced metastatic cancer, who's going to be living it with it for a long time. And so, their needs are much longer term. And so we come and provide and help with those needs. It's anxiety, around being told you have cancer. And so we provide ways of, programming to deal with that, mindfulness programming, different kinds of anxiety reduction programming, to dealing with the symptoms of different treatments that happen in the medical field, right? So brain fog is a big one that your organization has provided in the past. We also provide it as well to kind of, supplement and complement the things that are in the community. But it's also the setting that Wellspring provides. So, the medical treatment that happens in our great, wonderful cancer centers, Wellspring also provides that support in a non-medical setting, right? That really kind of comfortable, we have that warm, welcoming place to go to talk to someone, to understand, to get the resources that I need, to really think about, how do I think through some of the problems that I have with a cancer journey, right? How do I navigate those issues?
9: We're talking with Ryan Olford, member Experience Director from an Edmonton nonprofit organization in Edmonton, Alberta, and in Alberta, mm-hmm. Called Wellspring. Can you do have a physical location, and I know this because I drive by it all mm-hmm. the time, and it's a beautiful building. Can you kind of walk me through the building itself, like the actual physical, the design? Because what you said resonates with me. It, this is there's more to this than the medicine of it. And I think taking people out of the medicine of it is very important, actually, in giving them that opportunity to go through this experience. And, you know, it is what it is. It's not it's not something we wish upon anybody.
3: Absolutely.
9: But there's got to be ways for us to give these patients a better experience. I mean, it's never going to be great, but a better experience than otherwise. And what's that look like at Wellspring?
3: Yeah, so here in Edmonton, we call it a house for really important reasons. It's just south of the Cross Cancer on 113th Street. We also have two centers in Calgary, and each of our centers, which we call houses, are very different. They've been designed with different ideas in mind. But here in Edmonton, the one thing that people tell me the most when they walk into our center is that it's full of light. We really want to kind of emphasize that kind of experience. They walk in, the first person that they greet is one of our volunteers. Our volunteers, especially at the kind of front entrance, are people who have gone through a cancer journey themselves. So that's as a caregiver or as someone who's directly experienced a cancer diagnosis. They've volunteered our time. They're the ones that welcome into the building, and they get a tour of our facility. It's warm and welcoming. It has, you know, comfortable areas. We have living room spaces. We have areas where they can participate in yoga in a yoga studio kind of setting. You can imagine that. We have a kitchen and cafe where they can come and just sit, have a coffee with someone. And our services in the physical locations are all free of charge. So there's free parking, free coffee and tea. We get baking from, you know, local places here in town that donate the goods and services. We often host socials so that they can come together and meet other people. And it's just kind of that really community spirit. The building itself was provided by the community through community support, built by people here in Edmonton. And just to really kind of provide that kind of, you know, community, you know, support around them to say that, hey, we're supporting you here.
9: Yeah, and I see from outside exactly what you described, a lot of glass, a lot of light coming in. I've got to believe inside things are purposefully designed, mm-hmm. You know, the comfort of the furniture, even though the color of the walls, you know, the flooring, you know, that's the way I always try to think. How can we make a facility not feel like more like home? And that's what you're describing to me. And I think that matters. Do you know of anything like this outside of Alberta?
3: Yeah, we're connected with a national network called the Wellspring Cancer Support Foundation Network. Most of those facilities are in Ontario. We are the only affiliate west of Canada. There are some other cancer support places in British Columbia as well. They're much smaller and a little bit different than what we do. But here in Alberta, we're the only organization that provides the comprehensive nature of the kind of support we do. There are other organizations that do provide great support for cancer patients. Kids with Cancer, Kids Cancer Care in Calgary are two of them. They provide great support for minors with cancer and traveling that journey. We partner with those organizations. They do programming in our buildings and our centers. We partner with other cancer-serving organizations like the Head and Neck Cancer Society, Young Adults with Cancer, Lung Cancer Canada, the Breast Cancer Support Centers, Prostate. So we kind of are the community hub, you could say, for those organizations. We provide our space free for them. They use our spaces. They love, you know, the kind of different places we have. And So we're that network of that kind of sort of support.
9: Yeah, and our listeners are across the country. So it's something that I want to have this opportunity in the conversation around is that comprehensive nature outside of kind of the care that they're going to see in, you know, the medical facilities that they are going to inevitably go through. And it's that bigger picture. And when we come back, we're talking with Ryan Olfert, and he works with an organization called Wellspring, providing a more comprehensive approach, I think is the term, for patients who are going through their cancer journey. And when we come back, I would love to talk about that journey, those gaps, the services, the specific services that you have, and maybe somebody out there, how they can connect, how they can learn more about it. I'm Grant Fedoric. This is Life Shouldn't Hurt on the Chorus Radio Network.
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7: Multiple studies across the years have established a very reliable link between social relationships and health. Like relationships, we know they're protective. That means those with friends, family, Any of the people who have that kind of social relationship have a better health and lower risk of premature death of all types. The studies have shown that. An organization in Edmonton, Alberta, in Alberta, two in Calgary as well, and my understanding in the East as Wellspring is a national organization, exists for that, to provide those relationships. I would love to learn more. We're talking with Ryan Olfert, and he's with Wellspring. Tell us about that. Tell us about creating that opportunity for these patients to spend time with one another. Is it very purposeful? Is it designed? Do you create the opportunity, or do they just come to the hub and kind of bump into one another?
8: Yeah, no, we create definite moments intentionally. So, you know, one of the biggest ways that this happens is through our programming. So we have various kinds of programs that this sort of thing can happen in. The kind of ones that it's most focused around could be, our arts and music programming, where they're, doing something creative and they're meeting other people. But that programming, while, a lot of people will come to it and they're, they don't think they're an artist or they don't think they're creative, the whole point of it is actually for that social connection, because we believe so strongly that the social connection, meeting someone that's traveling the same journey that you are, has such a strong impact in your life, and that it helps to, kind of spur those positive outcomes that you were talking about. You know, the other moments that we do is through the volunteers that we have. A lot of them, we have a program called Peer Support, which is that, we provide time for someone to connect with someone going on that journey, and they listen to them and they help them navigate the different kinds of programs and services that we have to connect them specifically with different individuals to say, hey, I know this person has traveled this sort of journey with you. Why don't you come talk to them? Or they provide that personal recommendation to go say, hey, I tried exercise, or I tried the breathing program, or I tried Tai Chi. You should come and try it with me. And that social connection, that ability to kind of connect with people across the spectrum, across, different, socioeconomic statuses and things like that, different places of life, different areas, that really kind of draws out their ability to heal and to change their life, to increase the quality of their life when they're going through a difficult journey like cancer.
7: I think you're going to run out of breath, because it sounds like you've got a ton of programs and a ton of offerings. Mm-hmm. Can you share with us what they are? I think you hit some. So do you have Tai Chi? Is it a calendar up and you can say Tai Chi on Wednesday at 3:00? Is that kind of what it looks like? Is it online? And I'm just curious, like, how people start or what. Let's start with, what are those programs?
8: Yeah, so we have 70 programs. Oh, over wow. 70 programs between our in-person, as we talked about, the centers already, and online. And we have the full breadth in person and online. So We have our calendars online on our website. People can view that, wellspringalberta.ca, and see the kind of programs. They can filter it based on location, based on what we call program pillars. That's like program categories. So something like

0: emotional support or informational support or movement and meditation support. Those kind of categories help them to kind of navigate to these sorts of things. So say movement and meditation, you get things like exercise and Tai Chi and yoga. Or in information, it's, you know, more like the speaker series, or you get healing journey, or you get brain fog, you know, or we get Money Matters, which is a really important program for a lot of our members. They get a contact with two of our social workers who help to provide financial resources or looking at different ways that they can help them in terms of the forms that they need to fill out to, you know, get the benefits so that they can get the drugs that they need and things like that. So that's the sort of, you know, it's a really broad range of programming to kind of hit all those different needs that people have. But that's why it's important for us to have those navigational tools in different ways, either through the volunteers or the website.
1: We're talking with Ryan Olfert, a member experience director from an Edmonton, an Alberta not-for-profit organization called Wellspring. As you were talking, I always love to listen to the words, but as the words come out, the way my brain works, I just start to say, I get a warm fuzzy and then it takes me in a certain direction. And that's what that is. I don't know if you've ever seen the movie Patch Adams. This is going to go way back, right? It's been a minute. So, but if you go way back on that one, I remember a speech that Robin Williams gives, right? And he says something along the lines of, you treat a disease, you win some, you lose some. You treat a person, you win every time. And every time I say that, I got the shivers just saying it. And it, what you're describing to me is that those opportunities for a person to fill those gaps and to fill those needs that they have, whether it's emotional, psychological, whether it's social. And I think we've already shared the importance of that. And I think for those people who are out there listening, if this is a journey you're going through, a friend or a family member, if Wellspring doesn't necessarily exist in your area, seeking out those opportunities, they exist in every province. They just might not be as coordinated yet, but perhaps they could be. So if you're listening to this show, that might be something that inspires you to maybe step up and help some an organization like this to grow in your area. And I think that's really important. Can you speak of the importance kind of that community involvement? Like you said, it's like a house. It's in that area. And particularly, you're not for profit. It's free for everybody.
0: We say it's free of charge for all of our members. Yeah, so it's not free. It takes money
1: Somebody's
0: to run.
1: Paying
0: right,
1: for
0: someone's
1: it. Yeah.
0: paying for it. Our members have benefited greatly from the generosity of the community. So it's through individuals and corporations and other organizations that have supported us. But we don't receive any core government funding, and so it's precisely that kind of community based support that we provide. But we also provide our support outside of the major cities, right? So here in Alberta, that means that we support people. We know we have in-person programming now in Red Deer and Lethbridge, and we're working on a few other communities. But because of our online programs and because of our outreach program, we're able to kind of connect with all 16 cancer centers in Alberta. So that's places like Bonnyville and Lloydminster and Hinton and, you know, the Medicine Hat and that sort of thing. And so we're able to kind of bring what we do there in different ways. A lot of the times, depending on how big they are, it's online. It's connecting with what we call our community connectors, which are volunteers in those areas that can provide that navigation in their own community to the resources that they have there. And it's also to connect them with our online programs to the communities that exist on there and maybe invite them to a larger center at some point to connect with us. So, you know, a member here in Calgary can participate in the programs, you know, in Edmonton, in Red Deer, wherever they find themselves. So it creates that kind of Alberta community feel so that everybody feels supported. And we also do that beyond just, you know, geographical locations. We look at, you know, we support, you know, particular communities in terms of the cancer support that they need because their needs might be unique. So think of our Indigenous Albertans who their needs for cancer are quite different. And so we have an Indigenous Cancer Sharing Circle that was co-developed with two Indigenous elders and provided online for us monthly. And we work closely with those communities as well to be able to provide that kind of unique support.
1: If you're online, is it available outside of the province?
0: Yeah, so the support that's available outside of the province is through the Wellspring Cancer Support Foundation, through wellspring.ca. So it's, our websites are interconnected. So you become a member of Wellspring, you become a member of Wellspring across the country. And so the programming is just provided in different provinces. But so Albertans become members of Wellspring here in Alberta. But they can definitely, you know, our members take programs that are hosted out in Ontario. Ontarians do take programs here in Alberta too. But primarily, you know, Wellspring Alberta does exist to serve Albertans.
1: I think it's fantastic what you're doing, and obviously it's going to play a positive role in the lives of those people that are going through the cancer journey. And it needs money. It's
0: absolutely
1: got, somebody's got to pay the bill. And I think you are very right to say, whenever we say these services are free, they're, you know, they might be provided cost-free, but somebody's got to pay the bill. There's a lot of moving parts behind the scene. You rely heavily on volunteers, which is fantastic. It's one of the things that resonates with us as an organization. Mm-hmm. You know, if we donate to a program, how does the money get spent? Where is it going? Can you, what are some of the things that you use, or how do you access? Is it through philanthropy? Is it generally through donations? Is that how you go about?
0: Yeah, it's primarily through donations. Our volunteers, we have a very large volunteer team. We have over 250 volunteers across the province, and a very small staff to support that. All of our programs are professionally led and evidence-based, which means that we contract professionals in their fields to do the programming at ours. So that's costly, right? Because we're paying for that expertise. And so that's why philanthropy and the community support is so important for us. We do host our own events. Those can be seen on our website as well, and people can get involved that way. You know, we have a Cancer Vibe bike ride from Banff to Calgary. We do a firefighter stair climb in Calgary as well, which is great events that people can get involved in. And then if people, you know, we also talk about, you know, not a lot of people are aware of us. That's why, like, you know, this conversation is so important for what we do. You know, people drive by our building all the time, and they tell me one of the first things is like, oh, I didn't know what that building was. I drive by it all the time. And so awareness is actually a big part of what we ask people to do. It's, you know, if you know someone that needs this sort of support, please tell them. Please tell them to come to our website or to call us. That's just the first step. And then getting involved beyond that is just wonderful. But we do need the help. Yeah.
1: Yeah, the first thing that drew my eye to Wellspring was the Oilers sign on the bottom there. I spotted it one day and I was like, oh, what are the Oilers doing over there? And that's when we started to understand more about it. Great name, great organization. How do people find you?
0: WellspringAlberta.ca is our website. And then our 1-800 number is 1-866-682-3135. That'll get you directly connected to us, and we'll get you started from there.
1: Well, we are so lucky to be joined by Ryan Alford, Member Experience Director from an Alberta organization called Wellspring. It's across Canada too. So if you're hearing this somewhere else, you want to connect, you certainly can. These guys are bridging the gap, filling the gaps, and doing what they can for patients who are going through cancer. And as I spoke when we first came in, I don't think there's anybody it doesn't touch. So if you're out there listening, give them, have a look. Look them up, read about them, learn about them, share with your friends and family, pass the word on. That's what we're doing, making the world a little better, you know, organization by organization, one person at a time sometimes. Thanks for your time today.
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1: Off mic, Anita Cassidy has found a way to... I don't know what you're doing, but it's...
17: Annoy you?
1: I guess that would be the term. You don't annoy me. It's just, I don't know, you just find things that make me pause, I guess. Ryan talked about the power of kind of that social dynamic, particularly around groups and bringing people together. And I think that's something that's so important for people to look for. We talk about it with our GLAAD program, for instance, that program that brings patients together in a group setting to treat hips and knees that are patients that are facing osteoarthritis. And I talk about this all the time, you know, that component of not letting somebody else down because you know you've got something to go to when you're working with a group, but also the shared experience that you're both going through something and somebody to lean on, have conversations with people who understand, you know, firsthand what you're actually, that word empathy, right? Which is you're actually in the moment, you're sharing an experience with somebody, not sympathy. You don't feel sorry for them. You actually can put yourself in their shoes.
17: Yeah.
1: What better way to do it unless you're actually wearing those shoes?
17: And humans need connection. And I think we can get through any of those hard experiences as long as we are connected and we are empathetic to each other. And that's what these groups are for.
1: We definitely have a better chance. I mean, I think that there's going to be mountains that were hurdles in some cases, especially patients that are facing cancer. They might not overcome, but quality of life or the experience or the fact that even though it might be a terminal diagnosis, you still have a quality of life to live until that day. And we talk about that all the time when we talk about hospice. You know, what does it mean that you're, you know, that there's going to be a passing, you know, and it's not a passing, an end to this existence that we have. And how do we make the best of it? It's kind of like the first days. How important are those first days, you know, of dealing and caring and nurturing a baby? But when the last days are there, aren't they as important
17: yeah.
1: as the first ones? And that's where cognitive rehab comes in, I think, with patients that are going through this, in that a lot of times when a patient faces a diagnosis of cancer or in the circumstance when they've gone through treatment and they've successfully accomplished, you know, this this event in their life. They've if you want to use the term beat cancer or overcome this obstacle, whatever word you might use, that's not it. You still have a life to live afterwards. And sometimes it's not good enough just to have beat cancer. There's all of these other things, the impact that cancer has had on a person's life. And there's the disability as a result that shouldn't end right there. It shouldn't be the end of your opportunity to overcome that kind of thing, which is where, again, where cognitive rehab can play a role for those patients who are dealing with this kind of thing. I don't know what you think about that, Anita.
17: That was a lot of words, and I think you said it well.
1: I found them. I've been working on some skills. So cognitive rehab, back to what we were talking about at the beginning of the show, and I'm actually going to pull this right off of kind of how we describe it. It's this therapy focuses on the development of cognitive skills which have been lost or altered as a result of neurological trauma. The aim of treatment is to improve the ability to carry out everyday tasks. What a great way to just word it, right? Here's what's going to happen. So the process includes development of skills through direct retraining or practicing the underlying cognitive skills, use of internal compensatory strategies, use of external aids, education about the problems, causes, and implications, and the application of this to everyday life. And I think that's the cool part, the last part of that, which is it's one thing to sit and do these tasks and practice them, but unless they apply to your everyday
17: function,
1: it's kind of like working out a knee. You can sit there on a chair and straighten your leg and get your knee stronger, but how does that actually apply to getting up and down stairs or doing what you want to do, getting off of a toilet? Those are the things that it has to apply to. And that's what this cognitive rehab program can mean to people out there.
17: And help people lead that better life, that more quality life after something like this. And that's what our team is there for and why they take extra training to find these strategies and these ways of helping people get through this.
1: I would be remiss not to point people in the direction of our YouTube channel. It's called Life Shouldn't Hurt as well. And on our YouTube channel, I've got a video talking with one of our experts about cognitive rehab therapy. So if you're wondering or want to learn more, certainly check out our website, leadingedgephysio.com. You can go there and read for yourself what cognitive rehab can be. And actually, it's that link or that video is right in the page as well. It's nice if you go check out our YouTube channel because there's some other videos about really informative things you can do or other problems that you might be facing. And I like to kind of put a spin on it that I don't know what the word is, makes it a little bit more interesting. I mean, there's the one that I'm wearing a crash test suit, right?
17: Makes it fun to watch.
1: Yeah, and certainly it doesn't have to be all science and tech stuff. I mean, we're nerds in our own way, but there's still ways to make this look a little bit more cool.
17: We are cool.
1: Well, you are.
17: I know.
1: I like to think I am, but I don't know that I actually pull it off. Anyways, it's so great, Anita, to get a chance to share all these things. Our goal is to empower all of you out there with the knowledge and tools to make those informed decisions that positively impact your lives. From seeking the motivation to adopt healthier habits, looking for ways to alleviate stress, or just looking for that quality of life, that's what this show, I think, really is touching, that kind of aspect of it, which is how good is your life and how well are you living it? Thanks for joining us today. It was great to have Ryan Olfert sharing his, I just bumped my head into the into the mic.
17: Brain injury.
1: This is, by the way, Anita's giggle and laugh is exactly why she's on the show. She, even when I do silly things, she's able to make me feel good about it. This real life stories, that's what it's all about, a chance to leave our communities healthy and vibrant. 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And of course, we're so lucky to have you all join us right here on our show every week, Saturdays and Sundays, depending on the markets you're in. That's where we're at. On behalf of Anita Cassidy and her ability to make me feel good even in the worst of times, and also for somebody just to talk to, because that's what I need sometimes. I'm Grant Fedoruk, your host. This is Life Shouldn't Hurt. I'll see you all next week, everybody. I really appreciate your time and trust.
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27: From the National Newsroom of the Canadian Press, I'm Don Mitchell. WestJet canceled 81 flights today as they prepare for a potential strike by flight attendants. With a strike deadline just hours away, some travelers were on edge this long weekend as the airline moved to prevent crew and passengers from getting stranded should there be a work stoppage. However, the check-in area at Toronto's Pearson International Airport was bustling this morning as families pushed carts piled high with luggage and lined up at kiosks. Alicia Singh was one of them and told the Canadian Press she was anxious about making it to a family reunion in the Dominican Republic and hopes everything comes to a conclusion before she and her family get back. The BC Wildfire Service says it is strategically positioning ground personnel and aerial resources to respond to new fires as quick as possible. The agency says a cold front moved through the area today, and that could increase winds, making firefighting efforts challenging. More than 1,800 properties have been ordered evacuated in the Thompson, Nicola, and Caribou region that covers an area more than 70 kilometers long. long and 65 kilometers wide. Today, the Spuzzum First Nation issued an evacuation order to the Brunswick Creek Fire, burning further south, while the Fraser Valley Regional District ordered dozens of properties evacuated in the Alexander Bridge to Sawmill Creek area. Wildfires are also burning in the northwestern U.S., with some under control and others harder to contain. Here's ABC's Jacqueline Lee.
0: Evacuation orders are in effect in several states, including parts of southeastern Idaho. The fast-moving Big Rock fire burning over 1,000 acres overnight and threatening nearby communities. And in California's Sonoma County, the Woodside fire outside of Santa Rosa, now roughly 40% contained, burning at least 150 acres.
27: Meanwhile, authorities in southern Idaho say a shooting at an In-N-Out Burger has resulted in multiple people dead and others injured. Customers in the parking lot were seen running from gunfire at the Twin Falls fast food outlets. Police Chief Matthew Hicks gave an update saying investigators are speaking with people who were at the scene to learn more about what took place.
3: We have literally hundreds of people that were in some way, shape, or form in the area of this restaurant at the time that are being interviewed right now.
27: The FBI has offered assistance to local law enforcement. About 56,000 people call the city of Twin Falls home. It's located about 128 miles southeast of Boise. And in the Middle East, the Pentagon today reiterated U.S. President Donald Trump's previous threats of more strikes on Iran. The headquarters for the Department of Defense in Israel said they are planning a massive bombing campaign in the region. Meanwhile, Kuwait had to respond to new drone attacks from Iran, and a tanker was struck in the strategic waterway. ABC's Matt Rivers reports from Jordan.
4: Overnight, Kuwait saying it detected and destroyed multiple drones that had invaded its airspace. In a dramatic move, at least 10 American embassies across the region issuing new stepped-up alerts to U.S. citizens, warning Americans to exercise extreme caution.
27: Elsewhere, Israel struck Gaza last night, saying it was targeting Hamas weapons storage locations after Hamas agreed to disarm. This is the Canadian Press. In sports, Kevin Gausman got a standing ovation from a sold-out crowd at Rogers Centre in what may have been his final appearance with the Blue Jays as Toronto topped the St. Louis Cardinals 5-1. Gausman is likely on the trading block ahead of Monday's deadline and says he was touched by the fans' ovation.
5: You know, what a cool moment. The fans have done a lot of cool moments for me since I've been here, but that was definitely up there. And I appreciate it. Would have loved to obviously, get through the sixth, but just
27: right. Gausman pitched 5 2/3 innings of one-run baseball, striking out 4 but allowing 9 hits and a walk. The win kept the Blue Jays' playoff hopes alive as they improved to 4 games back of a wild card berth. And in the CFL, Calgary Stampeders quarterback Vernon Adams Jr. threw his league-leading 21st touchdown pass in a 44-20 win over the host Hamilton Tiger Cats. Adams also managed to keep his interception-free season going. Rookie Ticats quarterback Harrison Frost replaced starter Trey Ford late in the first half. From the Canadian Press, I'm Don Mitchell.
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8: Hi there, and welcome to the best of the Bashy Capello Show. Really happy to be with you this week. I'll start off by telling you what you can expect over this first hour. We are going to go one-on-one with the Artemis II crew. Of course, there's a Canadian on board, Jeremy Hansen. So much to discuss with them. They had that most amazing trip around the moon. The next phase of Artemis is going to be, eventually landing on the moon, kind of setting up shop. There's so many interesting dynamics at play, including kind of a geopolitical or political one in the fact that there was a Canadian on this crew with three other Americans at a time where the relationship between our two countries has certainly been fractured. So we're going to talk all about that. We're going to talk about the space race with China, for example, a whole bunch of really interesting things. So we've got a two-part conversation with the Artemis II crew ahead for you. Then we're going to talk to TSN investigative reporter Rick Westhead, as well as former Team Canada soccer player Tassane Ricketts, about this documentary that they have produced, that Rick has produced, all about racism in online hate being directed towards the players in the World Cup, and in particular on Team Canada. They deal with an inordinate amount of online hate, both in their DMs and more publicly. And there's really no mechanism to deal with that from a legal perspective, not very many mechanisms, I should say. And a lot of those players are urging the government to do more. So we're going to talk to Rick and Tosain about that. And then we're going to wrap things up with our popular Money Talk segment, some financial advice from John Klotz. When is it the right time to buy a home versus renting? And is it always a good thing to buy, or is it okay to just kind of keep renting longer than you might have anticipated you would be? We'll talk to John about that.
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8: The last time we were together, the last time we spoke, I was minutes away from interviewing the Artemis II crew, which includes Canadian and mission specialist Jeremy Hansen, Commander Reed Wiseman, Pilot Victor Glover, and Mission Specialist Christina Cook. I did sit down with all four of them, and I wanted to play the entirety of the conversation for you because it was probably one of the cooler interviews I've ever done. Have a listen to our conversation when I started off by asking Victor Glover about whether or not, as he considered how many, you know, people he could leave behind, his family, his friends, and the risk he was taking with his own life, was he scared?
9: No, but I also want to say that those emotions are totally normal, especially for what we are going to do. One of the reasons faith is so important to me is I prayed, but I also made a will, right? Prayer doesn't absolve me of the real world consequences that come from taking a risk like we took. And so I was prepared, you know, logistically, financially, but also spiritually and emotionally. I made my peace and my family understood the risks, and we had a tough talk, and that talk was a little awkward, but I sent my kids a poem at the end of it, and I think that helped them at least put some things in perspective, and I'm really glad we did that. But it wasn't a machismo or I'm not aware of the risk, not scared. It was that I was just at peace with where we were. And I'll say this. I think every risk we took was worth it.
10: Reed, were you able to mitigate that risk, like that feeling of anxiety, if you had it at all? And if so, what is it that you leaned on? Is it a sense of kind of like destiny, of this is what you really want to do? Like, what do you lean on?
11: I think that is a journey. That is a long journey to get to the answer to that question. I really resonate with what Victor just said. We've talked a lot that we really launched at peace. We're all about 50 years old. We have accomplished a lot in our lives. I was very comfortable. I'm an only parent of two daughters. I definitely didn't want to leave them alone. Like, that to me was the biggest feeling of anxiety that I had, was how are they going to cope if we don't come back? But aside from that, we talked very openly, the three of us, about the risks of this mission. We also, I felt very confident that it was worth those risks. And around the seventh day of our mission, I was on a video chat with them, and I saw the sparkle in their eye that they didn't understand it originally, not even on the third or fourth day, but by the seventh day of this mission, seeing the way that the world had joined us and been uplifted, they understood why I wanted to go do this, and they understood why the risk was worth it. That was very meaningful for me.
10: Jeremy, do you feel like the risk was worth it?
12: Oh, undoubtedly. You know, like Victor said, I felt more prepared than I maybe do today, you know, to go on that journey and not come back and leave Catherine and Devin and Ashley and Caitlin behind. I didn't want to do that, and I was very optimistic that would not be the case. However, I felt before, and this experience really solidified it for me, that these things are worth humanity coming together to push us and go do new things, to push the boundaries and discover things we didn't expect to discover. And I think in this case, one of them was what you're talking about. The world decided to pay attention to something positive instead of something negative. That's a beautiful thing. If we didn't go for that reason, it's a pretty extraordinary outcome.
10: Christina, the world was, as Jeremy says, paying attention in a really, really committed way, like to every single thing that was going on. And now I feel like there's a greater interest, and I can again speak for myself, in like the benefits of going to space, the kind of exploration, and what really exists out there. And I wondered if your perspective on, you know, the big question, is there life elsewhere, is different now than it was before you went on the mission?
1: I thought about that quite a bit on the mission because I do think that we are in an age where we can actually take a stab at answering that or starting the journey that could answer that. And that question is a question we get all the time because it's a very fundamental human question. Are we alone? And I had a lot of thoughts about it, and I'll share one of them that has come to me recently. We talked a lot about collaboration and cooperation and how maybe what we did inspired that. And people say, "What? How can we keep that going?" And I had a thought when I was up there looking around in the universe because we saw Tiny Earth out the window. And I've said before, it felt like you could just as easily look out the other window and see Neptune, like another planet, but one that was completely not hospitable to giving life, which also meant that maybe there were other worlds out there that were. And I thought about, what is it in our evolutionary path that led us to have a tendency toward tribalism? And I thought about, if there were other civilizations out there that were so much more advanced than us, then maybe they had even discovered us yet, we just don't know it. If they were out there and they had gotten to be that advanced, it wouldn't be because they were that much more smart than us. It will be because they collaborate even better than us.
13: Yeah. Nice.
10: Do you think, Victor, we're going to know for sure one day the answer to that question?
9: Oh, I would love to just talk about this the rest of the time, but I know we can't. So it's a great question. And we, as in those of us that are alive now, probably not, but humanity, I think we're going to have really good data, what data we're capable of knowing. But to put the universe in perspective, I'm not going to try to do it right now. It's just really big. It's really big.
10: You know better than me, yeah.
9: And the closest star to us, if it burns out, it's actually three stars. Alpha Centauri is a group of three stars close together. If it burns out, we wouldn't know for 4 years. Like, that's just the scale we're talking about here is just so massive that, like Christina said, they may have already found us. We just don't know it. And so I don't know. It's a great question to talk about. And I'm very comfortable not knowing. I don't think I will be alive when we understand that better. But it is definitely a great thing to talk about.
10: Why are you comfortable not knowing?
9: I pray a lot. And I live in this intersection of faith and science. And actually, they feed each other. They work together. You can be created to evolve. Like, that's okay to talk about. It ain't one or the other. And one of the things I had to get very comfortable with in talking with my children about religion and faith, forget the religion, the building, but like, what does it mean to me? I had to be honest with them that I don't have all the answers. And that opened the door, and they were willing to meet me and have these discussions. And it wasn't me going, no, let me tell you what this scripture says. Let me tell you what that scripture says. It was, I don't have answers. Let's go look together, though. And being very comfortable that I don't have to have the answers doesn't absolve me of having to study and be prepared to be ready, but I don't have to have all the answers. And humanity may never have an answer, but I hope we do. I hope we get close to understanding that.
10: There are certain questions and answers that the Artemis program in general, Reed, is looking for. And I wanted to kind of jump a couple rounds ahead and ask you if you think, or why you think, it's important to get to Mars.
11: I think you just learn so much by setting your sights very, very, very far. And we want to do a sustainable presence on the lunar surface. That's block number one for Artemis. Learn how to work the logistics to keep humans alive on the moon. And then you step out to Mars. I don't think we should look at Mars as a destination. I think we should look at Mars as the next stop. But as soon as you put human minds there, the creative spirit, the things that we will learn keeping humans alive on Mars, and then when we are on Mars, going to the moon will seem like a logical place. Like, of course we go to the moon. We went to Mars. Like, we went, the three of us here, myself, Victor, and Christina, went to the International Space Station. That was incomprehensibly far away from planet Earth when we went there. It's 250 miles away. It's 400 kilometers away. We just went 250,000 miles, 400,000 kilometers away from planet Earth. And all of a sudden, it made the International Space Station feel like an old friend, a little jaunt, a little thing that we could go knock out. It's still super dangerous, and we have a lot of friends that are up there. But going far changes the perspective of the human race.
14: That last voice you heard is Reed Wiseman. You also heard from Victor Glover, Christina Cook, and of course, Canadian astronaut Jeremy Hansen. They are together, the crew of Artemis 2. They spent the last week in Canada. I spoke to them over in Montreal late last week. We've got a whole other part of this interview where we get into more on the prospect of a space race with China, and does it matter who lands on the moon first? And then also the kind of elephant in the room, which is this trade war between Canada and the United States, and some of what Donald Trump has said about Canada. There was a Canadian presence for the first time on this mission. Does that continue? We're going to talk to the crew about that next as well. Stay right there.
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14: you just heard the first part of our conversation with all four of the astronauts on board the Artemis II mission. It's, of course, a multi-phase mission that started off with just the rocket kind of going up there. Now it was a manned rocket, and then the goal is ultimately to land on the moon and then land on Mars. Now, there are a lot of potential cuts to the NASA, sort of the space agency more largely in the United States, not the Artemis program, but the space agency rather more largely. And of course, the Canadian government is often talking about exercising restraint more largely as well. So I started off this part of our conversation by asking Canadian astronaut Jeremy Hansen to articulate kind of the hard value of what they do if there are politicians listening right now.
12: You and I have talked about this before, and as we try to go back to the moon and have a sustained presence and eventually onto Mars and beyond, there's an overlap of the needs we have on the planet to go do it there. And so Canadians are actually in a really special spot where we can solve two problems at once. We can use the excitement and focus of space exploration to tackle real issues we have on the planet. Arctic logistics, lunar logistics, Arctic healthcare, remote healthcare on the planet, food security on the planet. If we can't grow food in the Canadian Arctic, how do we think we could possibly do it on the moon? We do think we can do it on the moon, so of course we can do it in the Canadian Arctic. Energy. We're an energy country. We have extraordinary nuclear capability. The opportunities are there. We simply need to decide and put them through a filter of which ones have the right return on investment for Canadians in the very near future and the long-term future, and then just go after them.
10: Christina, you mentioned the value on collaboration in sort of the message that around that and the value of it in the mission. I think when we think of space, previously there was an adage, I'm told, that, you know, what happens on Earth stays on Earth and doesn't translate to space. And we certainly have seen that with Russia and the United States. But it feels different when it comes to China. Do you believe that we are in a space race with China?
1: Yeah, that's a great question. I think that the benefits that we get from going to the moon are apparent to many, many countries. And that's why the question that I think our countries face isn't to go or not to go, but should we lead or should we follow? You talked about some of those hard benefits. Those benefits can come back to the countries with a way of life and a way of leadership that we believe in if we pursue it. And so is there a race for benefits? Absolutely.
10: Does it matter who gets to the moon first?
1: That's a good question. I would say it does. And that's because oftentimes the people that, pursue something great first, they get to set the standards. They get to pave the way. They get to set the rules. We have the Artemis Accords to talk about how we will support different countries in space for rescue, for resources. And I think that when we are able to lead with things like that and signing on so many countries, we're over 60 countries, that in and of itself shows that when you lead, you get to lead with your values.
10: Do you think, Victor, we're in a space race?
9: I would echo everything that Christina says. And, you know, the Artemis Accords is reaffirming treaties that we signed a long time ago, but also just reaffirming that we have to work together. One of the things that I really love in there, it doesn't get a lot of press because it's not one of the sexy topics, but it's thinking about the life cycle of systems that we put in space. We're not just going to launch them and then not think about the debris until it's a problem. We're going to have a plan for getting things up, but also getting them back. We're going to agree to rescue each other in extremis. And thinking through things like that is our commitment also to shared values. So our values are important, but we're also acknowledging the shared values that we have, put forth in our Artemis Accords. And so when we lead, we're doing it the way that is hard to do as a group. You know, I say this a lot. If you want to go fast, go alone. If you want to go far, go together. We're leading, but we're willing to do this as a coalition. And that's harder because you got to get everybody to agree and to buy in. But that also makes it harder to unravel. Mm-hmm. And so by being responsible and sustainable, this is one of the ways that we're going to make it sustainable, is that it's going to be several countries woven together.
10: So that leads me perfectly to the other aspect of collaboration that's going to be very important to our viewers, which is Canada and the United States. I know you're all probably not supposed to talk about it, but also very aware of the past year and a half in the relationship between our two countries, which I think it's fair to say has been strained at certain levels. How important from where you sit as an American, Reid, was it to have Canada represented on this? Like, what did it mean to you?
11: It's of the utmost importance. It is the thing that we want as humans. We want partnerships. We want to leverage the best of every nation out there. And Jeremy says some beautiful things to folks in the United States when he is there, that we led and we could have gone alone as the United States of America, but we made room for others to share their gifts. It's the most beautiful thing that you could say, Jeremy. I always appreciate when you say it. And then to stand here in the Canadian Space Agency this morning and to look at our friends that we've worked with, that we've trained with, who have been operating robotics for a long time on the space shuttle on the International Space Station, the thing I told them was, be ready, because there's a lot of work ahead, and we need you. We need every one of you here. We need the brilliance of this nation to come forward and help us build a sustainable presence on the moon. We are in a race, and we aren't going for a one-off. We are going because this is the next step in human civilization, and we are going to do that together.
10: Part of what secured your participation, Jeremy, was the Canada arm. And the program has shifted its focus now from orbiting to, you know, the station, and that puts in jeopardy, essentially, that contribution. Do you think we should be reading anything else into that? Like, is that threatening the collaboration of our two countries in this project in particular moving forward?
12: It doesn't put anything in jeopardy. And I think the administrator, Jared Isaacman of NASA, has been very clear. This is not trying to tear anything down. This is just looking at what we have in front of us, what we understand today in 2026, and making the best decisions possible to utilize the pieces we have to actually get the task done. And so it's just a reorganization. And for Canada, all I truly see, like, I really want people to understand this.
10: And you believe this?
12: I believe this. Okay. This is not a media line. This is all I see is opportunity. But it's not going to fall in our lap. We have to be very intentional. But I think we are. What I hear when people are talking about this at the agency, even the prime minister, the minister, they are paying attention, and there is a desire to just do the right thing. We have the capability in the country to pivot, to collaborate our gifts in this new vision that NASA has created, and NASA has been very clear. We want partners. But we're not going out to just put partners in the program for the sake of having partners. We want partners who bring real value. Good news, Canada, got a lot of value to give. So we just really have to make some decisions. There's some short-term decisions and some long-term strategy that we need to just look at, make some decisions, and get after it. I have no fear. The only fear would be inaction or a fear of not knowing what the perfect solution is and not starting. We just need to get our backpacks on and start walking down the road, and we'll adjust as we go.
10: I saved the hardest question for last. Christina, given the fact that you've seen something the majority of us will never see, are you happy to be home?
11: Wow.
1: Yeah, that's great. I am, obviously, we're all very, very happy to be home. Home is what we saw from afar. And actually seeing home and how much that moves your heart was the biggest surprise on my International Space Station mission. And it was also the biggest surprise on this mission. But it was just put out into a completely global scale. I think what is interesting about what we did, having a mission that went to a destination, is that you can be really, really happy to be home, but part of us can also miss the moon.
14: All right. Those are the four astronauts of Artemis II, Reid Wiseman, Victor Glover, Jeremy Hansen, and Christina Cook. I hope you enjoyed listening to that interview as much as I enjoyed being a part of it. Love to get your thoughts on what Artemis did and whether or not you think at some point someone is going to set up a shop on the moon. 71010 is the number to text.
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8: Of course, we're all watching the FIFA World Cup taking place as in Canada, across the country, or in Vancouver and Toronto. We're co-hosting. Canada plays tonight, in fact, or this afternoon, local time, over in Vancouver. There's a dark side, though, to what prominent athletes and soccer players in particular face on the internet, and in particular, I should say, even more so for racialized players. Rick Westhead, a senior correspondent at TSN, has done an investigation into exactly that, and found that it's pretty rampant, and also looked at possible solutions to help athletes who are getting death threats online, who are getting, you know, racist slander and a whole bunch of other stuff online. He and Toussaint Ricketts, a former national player for Canada, spoke to me about all of that. Have a listen to our conversation.
9: Well, I think if you, you know, look at what the laws in Canada are now, you know, if you went out and put a sign on your front lawn that said some of the things that these players are receiving over, you know, instant direct messages and in their comments, you'd be charged with a crime. And so social media is the new town square. And why is it any different? Why isn't our government and why aren't social media companies doing more to try to hold people accountable for posting hateful messages? And trying to answer that question is really what led me to think this is a really important story to do.
10: Toussaint, I know that you've spoken out years and years ago, actually, about some of the racism you've been confronted with, like in real life, from fans in other countries, for example. How do you think social media has, I guess, amplified the issue, changed the issue? What's different now, do you think?
11: Just access. You know, back in my time when I was coming through, you know, my pathway and my journey, social media wasn't as big. You know, when I was in university, Facebook started, you know, then Instagram slowly started to pick speed up. But those outlets, those social media outlets have, you know, created easy access for people to have access to these players and also form their own perceptions of these players. So in my

0: time, I experience racism in person a lot, playing in Eastern Europe and some parts of Europe. But as time went on, I started to receive messages, and it happened in different moments. You know, when I would score against a team, I would receive some hate messages. When, you know, I had a bad game, I'd receive some hate messages. So just with the access and social media platform becoming more prevalent and more aggressively used by the youth, I think people use that as a shield and a barrier to spew hate. And it's sad. Players go through it all the time, but, you know, something needs to change. These conversations need to happen.
1: And I want to talk about that change or the potential for it in a second. But what struck me in the documentary was the candid nature of the sort of the way in which the players who had experienced this were so open about the degree to which it affected them. I think there's this instinct to say, to like dismiss it because it's online. Like, mine doesn't even compare, but I get told that all the time. Just ignore it. You know, I'm pretty good at doing that. But again, like, it's not the same, particularly when it's racially motivated, I imagine. Like, how does it affect you?
0: I mean, it hurts. You know, it's the one word you can say. It really hurts because, you know, as players, as humans, you want the best for society, you know, and players have a platform to, you know, obviously show their talents, you know, represent their country, but they also have a platform to inspire and create belief, and to think people who you are trying to instill these things in would come back and now hurt you for moments in sport is, you know, it seems very, you know, I don't know, like soft, like it feels very minimal, you know, like they're humans. And I think that's one thing that people forget about these athletes, that, you know, they see them on TV, they see them performing and scoring goals, but, you know, they're humans behind a last name and a jersey name. It's sad, Rick.
2: I think it's important as well to point out that the players understand that being in the public eye means that they're going to be the target of scrutiny and criticism, and they accept that. It's part of the job.
3: Of course.
2: However, a line is crossed, again, in the opinion of the players I've talked to, when they receive death threats online, when they're targeted by, you know, gamblers who have lost money on games, and when they're targeted because of the color of their skin. These are, you know, it's crossing a line, and they're calling it out.
1: So let me follow up with you on that note, Rick, because a large part of the focus, and as you just said earlier, the motivation for you is like, how does this change? Like, what level of accountability is there, either with the social media companies, the platforms themselves, or the government? This is a very active discussion right now. I can tell you here in Ottawa, they just introduced legislation that is primarily aimed, though, at kids, right? In the intersection of kids on social media. What's your impression right now of, like, accountability on this issue?
2: Well, the social media companies, and I reached out to X and to Meta, the company that owns Instagram. X did not respond to repeated requests for comment. I did talk to Meta, and it was interesting. I spoke to them about 3-4 weeks ago. And first off, they had a million questions for me. Mm-hmm. Who have you quoted in the story? Can we see all the messages? Is this going to be on CTV or TSN? They really wanted to understand the scope of this story. And then they declined an interview and sent a statement. And in the statement, they pointed out that there are functions within Instagram, like hidden words, so that the people who are targeted can, you know, prevent others from messaging them. But that doesn't solve the problem. It's not holding people accountable for posting these sorts of messages. And to me, like, I really wonder if our government in Canada is okay with this. And if it's not okay with these kinds of messages being sent to people, then why not do something about it? In England, for instance, in the documentary, we point out that there's a special unit of the police force that can actually go to social media companies and say, we'd like to see the IP addresses for the people who sent these messages. In Canada, there's a step in between. A police force has to get a warrant to be able to go over a production order, to go to the social media companies to get that information. So is it worth having a conversation at a national level about whether we need to make it easier for the police, again, not being the thought police or censoring people, but just finding a way to make it a little easier to go down the road of holding accountability?
1: It's an interesting...
0: You don't want to mute the players' voices. You don't want them to feel like they can't express themselves because they're going to receive hate, because for me, that's a way for them to, you know, deal with mental health, you know, being able to show their hobbies, showing the things they're into, and not be criticized every single time and hate spewing at them. So, you know, there needs to be accountability, but we don't need to like mute freedom of thought. You know what I mean?
1: Yeah. Let me just follow up with you on that, because I think like when the government first tried, the last government, to introduce legislation to kind of, you know, guard against hate speech online and try to navigate that entire thing, it actually devolved into a political debate around free speech. That was the nexus of the politics of it. And ultimately what they came back with just last week is a very different bill in a number of different respects. It's not as wide in scope. I'm wondering your perspective, Tussaint, on that debate. And like, if politicians, you know, they watch this show for sure, like maybe as opposed to other things, like if you had the chance to tell them something about this right now, what would you say?
0: I mean, is hate acceptable? Is racism acceptable? If you had kids of, you know, I was a minority, black, you know, would you like if racism was spewed at them in moments of where they're trying to express themselves, in moments when they're trying to represent their country? That would be my question, you know, like what would you want? What would you feel if these things happened to you? And I think if you try to put yourself in these players' shoes, in these people's shoes, in my shoes, during these moments and the things that I've experienced over my career, I think you would try to find a way to hold people accountable for their words and their actions to a certain degree. You know, it's obviously hard to change people's opinions, but that would be what I would say to those individuals.
1: Final question to you. Same one, Rick, your message to politicians and in particular the government about acting on this.
2: I couldn't put it better than Toss. When we do our reporting, Vashti, I mean, one of the things that we look for is like, what's the right thing to do, right? And we try to follow that instinct as journalists. What's in the public interest? What's the right thing to do? And if I was talking to politicians about this subject, I'd say what Toss said, and I'd also say, what's the right thing to do for our country? Who do we want to be? Do we want to be a place where we're allowing people to send racist messages and death threats with no accountability and say that that's in the best interest of free speech? Or do we want to hold people more accountable for sending messages like that and say that is not who we are?
3: That's Rick Westhead, TSN senior correspondent, and Tussaint Ricketts, a retired Canadian professional soccer player.
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1: Hi, Vashi.
0: How's it going?
1: Good. It's always nice to be here.
0: Oh, well, I'm very happy to hear that. It's nice to have you here. We've been listening a lot on the political end of things to a bit of a debate about following an announcement last week that the Prime Minister made with David Eby out in British Columbia about buying up condos, turning them into affordable housing. It sort of reinvigorated this conversation about who can and can't enter into the market and when might the right time be. So I thought we'd put the question to you. What sorts of things should you be thinking about or looking at from a numbers perspective to try and figure out if like this is the right time for you to buy or just stay renting?
1: Yeah, you know, like it's funny, that whole thing with the purchasing condos. I mean, there's clearly a problem with affordability, and obviously government is trying to make amends to do so. And I guess the question you want to ask yourself is, you know, is it a good time to buy or is it to stay renting? But I always feel the best question in light of this is what is the best way for me to achieve my financial goals? Because I think there are, Vashi, a lot of benefits to owning. But at the same time, I'm not, you know, there's also benefits to, if, as you say, maybe stay renting. But, you know, it is part of the cornerstone of financial planning. You want to own a house. You want to create some equity. You want every mortgage payment goes in towards, you know, ultimately owning that house. And how you get there, I think there's a number of routes. But, you know, the good news is I think the government has put in some excellent savings plan like that. That first home savings account, I think, is just fabulous, right?
0: So tell me how that works. Just tell us
1: okay.
0: How that works.
1: Very simply, it is a hybrid somewhere between an RSP and a TFSA. You actually make a contribution of up to $8,000 per year, and you get to deduct that as very similar to an RSP. The money then accumulates tax-free to ultimately towards the purchase of your home. And when you do use that money towards the purchase of the home, there's no taxation implications. And I think for many young Canadians, I think that's the sort of the first go-to if you want to sort of, if the goal is, I want that house, that's sort of the first go-to. The second one that I think is really important is the RSP home buyers plan. And they've made some changes to it. You can take out up to $60,000 of your RSPs effectively tax-free at that particular moment. Although there is a payback mechanism in here that a lot of people may or may not be aware of. So a couple, potentially, $60,000 per person, could have $120,000 towards a down payment. However, they do have to pay back 1/15th of it each year. So let's say you took out $30,000 from your RSP home buyers plan. Oh, sorry, first time home buyers plan, I should say, because those are some of the rules around it. You would have to pay back $2,000 per year for the next 15 years in replenishing your RSP. And if you don't pay that back, then there would be a penalty. Effectively, the $2,000 would be added onto your income. But it is a great way to have a down payment. And then there's the tax-free savings account, which, you know, is my personal favorite. Lots of flexibility. It can, you know, tax-free growth and no repayment obligations. And so some kind of combination of these three is sort of the way to approach potentially first-time home ownership. And, you know, I guess we all always get asked, what's the best strategy? And I think here's a common one. Max out the first home savings account. Look at your RSPs. Consider contributing to those if you're in that high tax bracket, and then use TFSAs for additional flexibility. I think those are that's sort of a strategy that would be fairly common that someone could take advantage of.
0: So the question I have for you, and I think this reflects more like people who live in particular where. In big urban centers where it is just so expensive outside, you know, condo prices have now gone down somewhat in big centers, but like buying a home, let's say in Toronto, feels almost impossible, I think, for most people if they're looking at their first purchase. Is there ever a time where like it's fine to just like it makes like financial sense to just rent forever? Like, is that I know we just have this ethos in this country that you've got to own. And like, you know, it's the most important thing is to say you own a home. But like, is that really financially necessary in the long term?
1: Yeah. And you know, well, like in New York, no one owns anything, right? Everyone's a renter. And I think there are some situations where renting makes sense. And I think it surprises people. So one is scenario is very high prices. Like Toronto's an expensive place to buy a detached home. It's over $1 million. So here's the math. Let's say you were renting an apartment for $2,500 a month, but ownership costs you $5,000 a month, you know, with property taxes, maintenance. I don't have to get into all the costs of owning a home. I'm sure you're familiar with it. But that additional $2,500, the difference there, invested consistently for decades, renting may outperform the outcome, and it might create superior events if you're disciplined, if you took the actual difference and invested it. Because, you know, historically, real estate grows at around 4%. The stock market in certain sectors grows between, you know, 10 and 12% over a period of time. And I think that that's like, if you look at that, if you look at the sheer numbers, forget the emotion, because the emotion is, yes, I want to own a house.
0: Yeah.
1: Right? That's normal. And that's a scenario. The other scenario would be when it makes sense. You know, a lot of talk about career mobility. A lot of young professionals may start out in a major city and they may get a transfer or an opportunity in another city. So if you're owning, suddenly you have to sell the house. You have to, you know, there's all sorts of, you know, there's land transfer tax, there's real estate fees, there's legal fees. All these things are avoided if you're renting. And then there's the cash flow stress. How many times have I heard someone say I'm house poor, right? You've heard that.
0: Yeah. It's expensive to run a house.
1: Yes, it is. And I always found I knew I was a homeowner when the air conditioning went.
0: Right.
1: You know, there was several thousand dollars invisible to the human eye, totally, but absolutely essential, especially, you know, and it always breaks Thor's time, of course. But yeah, so let's say you are house poor and suddenly you don't have money to contribute to your RSPs, to any emergency fund, and just to enjoy life in general, maybe to, you know, go out for dinner once a month or something like that. You know, then the decision is maybe it's better to rent or wait till there's a more opportune situation for you to become involved with home ownership. And, you know, it isn't always the best thing to own. You know, you want to own real estate to become, well, a lot of Canadians have done very well with real estate and they've become financially secure, but others have done very well renting and investing the difference. And I think the goal, Vashi, between you and I is financial security, not necessarily ownership.
0: Good. That's very clear. Thank you. Thanks, John. Mm-hmm. Appreciate it as always.
1: My pleasure.
0: Have a great day. 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Every Tuesday he comes to give us some advice in our Money Talk segment. If you have any questions for John that you'd like me to put to him, you can text me anytime. 71010 is the number to text.
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9: From the National Newsroom of the Canadian Press, I'm Don Mitchell. Many air travelers across Canada were on edge today as WestJet began its first round of cancellations ahead of a possible strike by flight attendants. The airline announced early this morning that 81 of the day's scheduled flights had been scrubbed, but that didn't seem to stop most passengers who, despite the cancellations and uncertainty, checked in to WestJet at Toronto's Pearson International Airport. Catching a flight to the Dominican Republic with his family, Carlo De Leon says he was optimistic that dispute will be resolved before his return.
10: It's a little bit of a worry. I mean, the kids have been a little worrisome for the most part, but we're pretty optimistic considering our flight hasn't been canceled.
9: WestJet says the cancellations are meant to prevent crew and passengers from getting stranded. The airline advises travelers to check their flight status before leaving for the airport. A cold front expected to sweep across southern BC this weekend threatens to fan flames of wildfires already burning out of control. As of this morning, there were nearly 110 active wildfires in BC, with 48 of those listed out of control. NDP leader Avi Lewis says he sees an opportunity to court environmental voters dissatisfied with Prime Minister Mark Carney's climate and energy policy. He says people know the climate is unraveling.
11: People know that doubling down on oil and gas, just like Trump, doubling down on AI, just like Trump, doubling down on militarization, just like Trump, is not actually an independent Canadian course. And we are the only party that is taking clear stands that are extremely critical of all of those things.
9: A recent Angus Reid online poll suggests one in six who voted Liberal in 2025 say they would now support the NDP. Half of those voters cite climate change as their top political priority. Authorities in southern Idaho say a shooting at an In-N-Out Burger has resulted in multiple people dead and others injured. Here's ABC's Jacqueline Lee.
12: Multiple police agencies responding to a shooting at an In-N-Out in Idaho.
13: Any available units to see shooter.
12: Terrifying video showing a man standing in the drive-thru at this Twin Falls In-N-Out, pointing a gun and firing. Families in that parking lot running for their lives. Cars speeding away, running over a traffic cone.
14: What's happening?
15: Shoot, go.
12: First responders on the scene closing roads, telling people in the area to stay away.
9: Twin Falls Police Chief Matthew Hicks said in a news conference that the shooter was among the dead and that they're still trying to determine the shooter's identity and motive. And President Donald Trump says U.S. forces in the Middle East will hold off on new strikes around the Strait of Hormuz and Iran after claiming Middle East allies reached parameters of a deal to end the war with Iran. It comes after Saudi Crown Prince Mohammed bin Salman raised concerns with Trump about the U.S. potentially escalating the conflict with Iran. A person familiar with the leader's discussion says the Saudis are concerned that if the U.S. targets Iran's energy infrastructure or carries out massive strikes on other key infrastructure, that Tehran could respond by carrying out attacks on the kingdom and other Gulf countries' energy infrastructure. This is the Canadian Press. In sports, Thomas Muller scored on a penalty kick late in the second half as the Vancouver Whitecaps battled back for a 1-1 draw with Los Angeles FC in a Major League Soccer game Saturday. A crowd of over 40,000 watched the Whitecaps play their first game at BC Place Stadium since April 25th after forced on the road while the stadium hosted seven FIFA World Cup matches. And in Major League Baseball, Kevin Gausman got a standing ovation from a sold-out crowd at Rogers Centre on what may have been his final appearance with the Blue Jays as Toronto topped the St. Louis Cardinals 5-1. Gausman likely on the trading block ahead of Monday's deadline.
16: I mean, just appreciation for receiving that kind of love, you know, like, I mean, I've played long enough, played this game long enough to, you know, those things don't happen all the time. So, just kind of tried to soak it in.
9: The win kept the Blue Jays' playoff hopes alive as they improved to four games back of a wild card berth. From the Canadian Press, I'm Don Mitchell.
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2: The Bashy Capello Show, Canada's top political voices, sharp analysis, and the stories that shape the week. 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
0: We're going to dig deep into some topics that really affect Canadians right now, starting off with social media. And in particular, what is the right way to approach the harms of social media for kids? It's a very live discussion happening in a number of different countries, in legislatures and parliaments all around the world. Is it the role of government to try and, you know, force companies to do better? Will companies be able to do it on their own? Do they need incentives? What kind of incentives? We're going to talk to the minister in charge of that file here in Canada, National Identity and Culture Minister Mark Miller, because his government has just introduced a piece of legislation called the Safe Social Media Act, and they have a prescription for all this. The question is whether it's the right prescription and whether or not it's going to work. So we're going to talk to the minister about that. We will also go one-on-one with government House Leader Steve McKinnon, who was touting his government's record since becoming a majority, since kind of, turning into a majority in the middle of this sitting. Steve McKinnon will tell us about the more than 20 bills that the government passed this year and the focus on affordability, he says, and crime. And I'm going to push him on whether or not what the government is doing is actually going to address those issues for Canadians. Then we're going to go one-on-one with Dr. Samwan Malecki about generic Ozempic. It's now here in Canada. We're the first big G7 country that even has a generic version of any of these GLP-1s that are meant to address both obesity and the health conditions that come along with obesity. So we're going to talk to Dr. Malecki about how these generic versions work and kind of what we can expect in Canada as they make their way through the market. And then we'll conclude with Ferry DeKerkov helping us understand Iran's nuclear program, the subject, of course, of everything that's going on with the United States. He's going to get us up to speed.
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0: The federal government has introduced long-promised legislation, the third version of it actually, aimed at countering the harms of the online world for kids in particular. Their solution this time is to come up with a set of safety standards that social media companies will have to subscribe to. If they don't meet those standards, then they will be sanctioned and kids also cannot access their platform. If they do meet them, then the kids under 16 can actually go on the social media companies' platforms. We don't know what the companies are. We don't know what those standards will be. We do know that there will be a regulator set up to make those determinations and ultimately enforce the rules as well. My interview with the minister in charge of all of this, though, Mark Miller, he's the culture and identity minister, started off by me asking whether there is actual evidence that the type of thing that they are prescribing and introducing, so a ban of sorts, if there is evidence that it will work.
14: Well, we have experience in countries such as Australia that a ban, one, sends a signal that we're serious about making sure that platforms are being responsible. And two, the science that says that the more people are exposed, kids are exposed at a young age, the worse it is for their brains. I'm not pretending and sitting here that this is perfect. And the efficiency and efficacy of the bill is super important. But we pass lots of laws in Parliament that people don't necessarily comply with, which is why we need a compliance regime. And more importantly, a part of this bill that is crucial to reducing the harms that kids in particular, but everyone is exposed to. So this bill does two things. It does put in effect a moratorium for kids getting social media accounts under 16. But importantly, it puts platforms on notice that they have to act responsibly, which they haven't been doing up to now, to take off harmful content within 24 hours. Secondly, to protect kids and to act responsibly, plus comply with our disclosure regime, which will force them to tell us what they're doing online, what their safety guidelines are, so we have platforms that are safe by design.
0: So there's a lot to unpack there. I do want to start on the first part, though. The question I had about why it works or not, and I understand you've said frequently, like, the goal isn't to be perfect. Don't make it the enemy of progress. I understand that. But I do think it's important to figure out, like, if you're telling parents it's going to be effective to even any degree, what degree is that? And when you point to the case of Australia, actually their own commission shows that the vast majority of kids under 16 remain on at least one social media platform even after the ban came into effect. So again, like, are you sure? Do you have any evidence to show beyond the Australian case, which I don't think shows that this will work and actually keep kids safer?
14: Well, I think given the state of social media platforms, we owe it to parents in Canada, we owe it to kids that we have to try. The evidence coming out of Australia certainly shows at best 50-50, even less effective. That's preliminary evidence.
0: Shows 70. The commission shows 70%.
14: At the same time, it is preliminary. It's data that they started their moratorium in in December, and the data dates, I believe, from April or May. So preliminary, and they have a commission that is working on perfecting this. This is not a perfect science, but we know that we have to try, and we know we have to send a signal to platforms that they need to comply with the safety by design features, which will make kids' experience in Australia, in this case, in Europe, has made their experiences better and will make kids' experience online better. Should kids get around the ban? And heaven knows I got cigarettes when they were prohibited when I was young. But it wasn't a reason not to put warning labels and prevent kids from getting them. So too with this. We have to make sure that people are and platforms are on notice, and parents feel that they have the support of the federal government to tell their kids and have those conversations with their kids about their use of social media platforms, which is extremely important.
0: So do you think that this legislation as it exists right now does put those platforms on notice? And I ask because a lot of what you just described is left to the regulatory period and left to the regulatory body itself after the legislation passes. So you say that it's going to have, let's say, age verification or safety standards. We don't actually know at this point what those safety standards are or how a regulator would enforce them. Did you leave too much up to regulation to actually put those companies on notice?
14: If you look in the bill, Vashi, there are some clear criteria that need to be set in certain instances, making sure that safety by design features are within the platform's this architecture is key. We will need a commission to have a dialogue with industry to make sure that they are complying and are showing us their architecture, their design plans, and their safety plans, so that in some cases we may exempt some platforms from the ban under 16. This is something that is evolving. Canada is catching up to countries that we consider to be our peers. 5 to 10 years in some cases are we behind, and that's something that we have to realize as a country, be quite honest that we are catching up to things. But we know in the countries where they have had these design features into the social media platforms, the kids' experience is markedly better, and that's what we're aiming for.
0: To be clear, like, the reason we're behind is because the Liberal government you were a part of previously promised in 2019 to usher this through the legislative process and ultimately didn't. Now it's taken over a year to actually introduce this bill. And my understanding is, and there was confusion actually when you announced it, that the ban won't even take effect immediately after the bill gets royal assent. So when it comes to parents who are watching right now and wondering, like, is this government going to come through for me and make things safer for my kids? Can you assure them that you will, given that history?
14: So two things. We fully expect the moratorium to come into force when the law comes into force, with a number of social media platforms that are the obvious suspects in this case. And when it comes to making sure that this is effective, that we can get the commission up and running in time, Prime Minister and I had this conversation about making sure that we could get this up and running within 18 months, and that's what we will expect to happen. And that's
0: still 2 years away. If you look through, let's say the best case scenario, it takes 6 months because the House is going to rise, right? Then you're not going to come back until September. The legislation has to be debated. Yes, you have a majority. You'll get it through. Then you've got another 18 months. Like, that's still an additional 2 years. This was originally promised in 2019, with all due respect.
14: So again, the ban would come into effect whether the commission is fully set up or not.
0: What is a ban without enforcement at that point?
14: Well, you would absolutely be breaching the law, and I would be a dangerous game of chicken to play for platforms to say the commission is not set up, therefore they can't fine us. I wouldn't encourage anyone to do that, and it will be a phased approach. It wouldn't be everything starts at month 18. And with respect to banned entities, fully expect them to happen at coming into force. As to the delay, well, there's plenty of blame to go around. As you know, Parliament was sclerotic for a number of years in our minority. We did also, in some iterations of the bill, get some elements wrong. I would say humbly that we overshot in some cases, and we're trying to solve for too many things. This is a much more tightly, surgically drafted bill, and it deals with making sure the platforms are responsible for the content that they disseminate with respect to 7 categories of blatantly obvious stuff that they should have been filtering in the first place.
0: You've been on the receiving end, as I listened to the press conference around this, of a lot of questions about whether or not, if you get pushback from the Trump administration, since they have pushed back on so many things involving big tech, you know, would this be something that you could trade away? And you were pretty insistent that, you know, kid safety and stuff to do with that is not something that your government would consider trading away. There is evidence, though, that you have traded other stuff away in this space, like what's happening with the CRTC ruling on big streamers, like what happened with the DST. Why should we believe in this case your government will do something differently?
14: Look, kids just aren't on the bargaining table. Hard stop. I would say the same thing for the U.S. If you look at the way the U.S. administration is dealing with a number of pieces of legislation that is going through their houses, they too, I would humbly suggest, do care absolutely about American kids who are suffering much of the same damage that Canadian kids are suffering. So I am hopeful, but I am entirely assured that we will be focusing on kids. The issues in and around some of the other matters that we were discussing are ones that I won't be discussing publicly. But
0: why
14: clearly
0: not?
14: There's a difference between how money is distributed within an industry and the desire to protect kids. And I would also say that platforms, not to put words in their mouth, are taking a different approach to this. We are getting assurances that this is their approach to this. They want to study the law, but it is neutral to some but positive.
0: So fair point. You know, we reached out to all the platforms and certainly the reaction isn't what it was a number of years ago during the first iteration of the bill. When you said, though, that you wouldn't comment on the other stuff, I mean, you are the lead when it comes to the decision from the CRTC and the direction that the Globe and Mail has reported that you have given them to basically back off what the Online Streaming Act mandated them to do. I think it's fair to ask, like, why your government has capitulated on something and created, like, sort of an environment where you seem to be okay with advantaging American companies over what's required of Canadian companies at a time where you're also telling Canadians you're going to do everything to defend their interests against a power that, you know, we have been too dependent on and that, in fact, was a weakness of ours.
19: The answer is coming up after a short break. That's our interview with the Minister of Identity and Culture, Mark Miller, who is charged with bringing through legislation to ban social media for kids. The rest of our conversation about what the government is and isn't willing to do vis-a-vis trade negotiations with the U.S. is next. Stay right there.
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19: As this sitting of the House of Commons comes to a close, the government says they passed more than 20 pieces of legislation, largely focused, they say, on addressing the economy and also issues around crime. I started my interview off with the government House leader, Steve McKinnon, on the former, so the economy in particular. And I asked him what evidence his government has that the focus on the economy is working, when in contrast, we have the governor of the Bank of Canada saying, quote, based on the data we have to date, the economy is weak.
4: Well, let's start with inflation and start with the Bank of Canada. We've been over 18 months now inside the target range for inflation for the Bank of Canada. Interest rates have stabilized. The OECD projects that Canada will lead the G7 in growth. We have increased business investment. I, as Transport Minister, Vashi, track canary, what I call canary in the coal mine indicators. And we're seeing business investment, a lot of bulk movements. We had a record year at the Port of Vancouver in terms of volumes, and those keep going up. I'm very, very encouraged by some of the signs we're seeing in the economy. As you can tell, we're approving projects now, a major port project in Montreal, major mine in Quebec. I'll give a little preview. We'll be approving some more in the very, very near future. So I think there are a lot of indicators and a lot of reasons to be very optimistic about Canada's economy.
5: So a lot to unpack there, and I look forward to seeing what projects you are going to approve. And I want to ask about those major projects in a moment, because I know they're a key focus for your government in the development of the economy. But when you flag some of the statistics that you did, business investment, for example, according to Statistics Canada, in fact, business investment has been on the decline for the last five quarters. That's not, you know, just a blip. That's a trend. And that is also when your government has put in place some very clear incentives for the private sector to do the opposite. I'm not taking away from the impact that the trade war is having, clearly, but you're, you know, trying to tell Canadians that you focus on the economy. It's going to grow at a rapid rate. It is flatlined. There is no growth. Best case scenario, you're flatlining. You've also got two quarters of contraction.
4: Last quarter, we had a 10% increase in equipment and machinery investment in business. And again, a lot of indicators. We're seeing very, very robust volumes on our transportation networks. That's always a very, very good sign for what's coming to the coming in the economy. And look, we know, Vashi, that there are cost of living issues. You know, we saw the spike, obviously, in gas prices here lately. Let's hope that comes down quickly, especially over the summer traveling months. And we've put in place a succession of measures to mitigate the impacts of the cost of living, of food increases. We've lowered income taxes lowered the GST for first-time home buyers. We've done a lot of targeted things to help people through what we know is a turbulent economic time. We know there are vulnerable Canadians, and we've been here to help them. I think we've established that we've been very responsive on that front.
5: I'm not trying to say that you aren't responsive in particular, you know, with the grocery benefit, for example, or the GST credit and increase to the GST credit. Or I'm not also trying to tell the audience that you're not doing anything. What I am asking and challenging you on, with great respect, Minister, is this picture that you're painting, that your government is responsible for creating this sort of supercharged economy, when the data does not back it up. It does not appear to be a true claim.
4: Well, there are obviously two things, important things to retain here. Number one, we are seeing very encouraging signs that our trade diversification agenda is working. The Prime Minister came back from the G7 with $5 billion of commitments just on the critical minerals front. We're seeing investment commitments from all over the world. We've been rated the number one destination for infrastructure investment in the world. So, you know, Canada has a lot of reasons to be confident. The other part of that, though, is we are in a trade war. It has hit our auto sector very hard. It has hit our steel industry very hard. It has hit the aluminum sector hard, and forestry, which is so important to so many communities in Canada, including my own, is an industry that's really been suffering under, you know, what is crippling and unjustified tariffs. We're standing up for Canada against those things.
5: And certainly you do have a strategy, and I hear you as you describe it, right? And it sounds really good. I think that, you know, the reason I challenge you on the data is not just because there's ups and downs, because it provides a proof point to some very, very specific and lofty promises that your government has made. Even when you talk about, as you describe it, the success of the diversification strategy. Yes, as a portion of our exports, you know, there's a marginal difference in the amount we're sending outside the United States. But every analysis I've seen of it is that it's due to entirely gold and the price of gold. And if you subtract that, it's actually a decrease in exports elsewhere of around 3% in the last quarter I could find data for. Is there really evidence that the strategies you're talking about are working? Like, why do you use your government continue to sort of insist that everything is okay when it really, you know, again, the data is not supporting that?
4: Well, Vashi, I could take you through any month's worth of data and there'll be a bright spot. This month it might be gold, and by the way, gold is part of our economy. A lot of people employed in mining gold in Canada. We're one of the world leaders in gold mining, and that's one of our key industries. So it surely doesn't not count that gold is having a moment. And next month it may be something else. We are continuing to see a lot of bright spots in our economy. And we're going to continue working on those ones where we know that supports are required, where we know that they're up against some literal trade winds. And we're going to put together an economic strategy that has Canada in control of its own destiny, making our own choices, building up the industries that we're targeting, and providing opportunity for people.
19: That's the government's House Leader, Steve McKinnon, talking about what he says the government is doing to grow the economy and to counter some of the tough impacts of the cost of living. We found out today, for example, that in the month of May, Statistics Canada says the rate of inflation was 3.2%, and food inflation is rising at a pace outside of the overall or more headline rate of inflation. Pierre Poilievre, the leader of the Federal Conservatives, stepped up to the microphone this morning to blame the government for that.
6: Mr. Carney, my message to you is we do not need any more excuses. You promised affordable food. You promised a growing economy. You delivered a recession and inflation. You did this, Mr. Carney, with your policy of doubling the deficit that Justin Trudeau left behind, thus bidding up the cost of everything, by increasing the industrial carbon tax six times higher than the one Trudeau left behind, a tax that drives up the cost of everything that goes into building a home or growing food.
19: So a couple of things to talk about there, because you heard me fact check the government. Later on, we'll be fact checking the opposition. The House Leader of the Conservatives, Andrew Scheer, will join the program. But as far as a fact check here goes as well, there are, according to Statistics Canada, some exogenous factors that are contributing to
0: the price of food in particular. So they singled out tomatoes, which are 45.2% higher last month than they were a year before. StatsCan says that was caused because of poor growing conditions in Mexico, coupled with a, quote, reduction in planted acreage following the implementation of U.S. tariffs. So tariffs having an impact on that. We know that also the cost of fuel is leading to big time the rate of inflation increase. It's 33% higher in May of this year than it was in May of last year due to what's going on in Iran. There are things that the government is doing, of course, that add, for example, to the cost of food packaging. But there, you know, other than that's not the main factor, according to the economic analysis that we can read, that there are some exogenous factors like weather, like American tariffs, and in particular in the month of May, like the cost of gas and fuel and oil because of what was going on in the Iran war in the Strait of Hormuz. Now, as you heard me question the government, there are also a lot of things that deserve questioning in the way that they're framing it. But both sides certainly deserve a fact check on this issue.
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8: 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It is believed Parker entered into a deep culvert on the west side of Deerfoot Trail, where he traveled into a network of pipes that crossed under Deerfoot Trail. His body was found in a small pipe on the east side of Deerfoot Trail.
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10: For this next story, we're going to head over to the wonderful Southwest Ontario city of London. The London Health Sciences Centre has announced the largest ever clinical trial looking into quote-unquote poop pills to improve immunotherapy for lung cancer. It's called FMT, fecal microbiota or biota transplant. We'll get the correct pronunciation there in a moment. Essentially, it gives cancer patients carefully screened gut microbes from healthy donors. And researchers have said for nearly half of the people who are actually diagnosed with lung cancer, immunotherapy can slow the disease but not stop it. They're hopeful that this technology might be able to change that. Dr. Saman Malecki is a translational immuno-oncology scientist at the London Health Sciences Center, and he's with us live on the line right now. Hi, doctor. Pleasure to welcome you to our show. Thank you so much for making the time.
11: Hi, Rashif. Thanks for having me.
10: So I tried my best there to kind of explain the broad strokes, but maybe I'll get it from the expert here. Explain to us basically what this clinical trial is aimed at doing.
11: Thank you. I think you did actually a wonderful job. So this clinical trial, here we are trying to help correct the microbiome problem that most cancer patients have. A lot of cancer patients, because cancer is a chronic condition, if you look at their microbiome, they don't look pretty healthy anymore, so which is common for a lot of diseases. So the aim here is that if we replace that microbiome, and that now the new microbiome can help activate their immune system, because the gut is an organ where you have also the largest composition of immune cells there, and there's this constant interaction with the bacteria in the gut and the immune system. Now, that's why that is important, because the patients we're treating in this trial, lung cancer patients, they're getting, as part of their treatment, immunotherapy. And immunotherapy is a kind of drug that works through activation of the immune system. It doesn't directly hit cancer cells. It actually goes through the immune system. Now imagine a scenario where

0: help those immune cells perform better because we change the microbiome. The microbiome talks to the immune system, makes the immune system perform better. And now you're giving the immune system a drug that pushes its activity even further against cancer. And we're hoping that would actually be helpful to our patients to improve their outcome and survival.
1: So in the absence of this, how successful is immunotherapy in treating lung cancer?
0: So immunotherapy has been a game changer for a lot of cancers, including lung cancer. If you go maybe over a decade ago, we didn't have these drugs, and it was very difficult to treat these patient populations with chemo alone. And now we know with immunotherapy, we can help more patients. But that still we have over half of these patients do not really respond or benefit from these treatments. And these are treatments that come with side effects. They are actually quite expensive, especially in a single payer system that we have in Canada. The patients don't necessarily pay out of their pocket. It actually comes from the provinces. So we need to do everything that we can to improve the outcome of these patients, first to help the patient, but also to improve the survival, because we also know that the highest burden of cost is the end-of-life cost for cancer patients. And these are advanced metastatic cancer patients. So now if we change the microbiome, we are hoping that we are extending the life of the patients and make these drugs better.
1: And tell us a bit about the scope of the clinical trial, how it will work, how long before you start to be able to ascertain some results.
0: Okay, that's a great question. So this is the largest ever clinical trial in this setting in Canada. And I can tell you that it is the largest clinical trial of using healthy donor FMT with immunotherapy in the world, in fact. So it is in a randomized setting. So it means there is going to be two groups of patients. One group of patients will receive what we call the standard of care treatment. They're just getting their normal drug for cancer treatment. And the other arm, which is the experimental arm, will get the FMT pills on top of the standard of care treatment. So to have this number of patients, which is 160 patients overall, you need many, many sites across Canada to come in and participate to have enough patients. So we will do this trial with the help of Canadian Cancer Trials Group, or CCTG. That's our partner in this trial. And what we will do is that we will activate many sites across the country. And our hope is that to open this trial by the end of this year or beginning of next year to put the first patient on the trial. Right now, we are going through developing the protocol. Then we have to apply to Health Canada, which is a regulatory body in the country, to give us permission to start the trial and then activate each site and then enroll patients into the trial. So it will take a little bit of time for us. And we are hoping after we open the trial, hopefully in about 2 year time, two and a half year time, we have all the patients on the trial. And then we will follow the patients for about a year and a half or 2 years to just see how the survival outcome is. And then we also along the way are getting clinical samples from the patients, including blood and stool, that allows us to understand how the immune system changed after FMT in the experimental group compared to the control group, and how also the microbiome changed, because we have done trials in the past in melanoma and lung cancer and other cancers, including kidney cancer with FMT, and have shown that it's very important for the patients to be able to not only have a change in their microbiome, but also be able to retain this microbiome over time. So we will follow up the patients over time for about 1 year in their microbiome analysis to just see how the treatment has shifted the microbiome and how durable that shift was in the patients who are responding, which is going to allow us to understand the science of the microbiome therapy even better.
1: And you sort of said a little bit about this, but at what stage of the progression of the disease will the patients be? Is it all the same or will that vary?
0: Yeah, that's a great question. So these are all advanced patients, so or that at the stage of metastatic or unresectable. That means we can't really cut the tumor out anymore, or the tumor has spread to different parts of the body in the patients. Often it can be in the brain, in the liver, other places. So, and then at that point, these patients are in the advanced setting. So you're normally treating them with a non-curative intent. So you're just treating to extend life as much as you can and improve their condition. So But one key point here is that we are treating the patients in the first line setting, meaning they have advanced disease, but they must have not received any treatment for this particular issue they have before we give them DFMT. We want to give them DFMT first, activate their immune system, and then treat them and see hopefully if we can improve their outcomes.
1: And the final question I have is more broadly about lung cancer, because I read a quote from you in my colleague's article about this clinical trial where you said it's actually the cancer with the most diagnosis in the world. It's also the biggest killer in the world as well, so it's an underserved population. I didn't know that. What more should we know about sort of lung cancer and the prevalence of it right now?
0: This is a wonderful question, and thanks for asking that. That's actually a huge problem that people don't recognize or appreciate how big of a problem lung cancer is. In fact, there are more people every year that die from lung cancer than the four common epithelial cancers combined. That's like breast cancer, prostate cancer, pancreatic cancer, and colorectal, I believe. So you have the biggest number of not only diagnosis, but the biggest cancer that's out there. And as you might know, there is a bit of a stigma with lung cancer, and because of a certain group of people that got lung cancer, they were smokers, and people think, oh, they were smokers. But that doesn't mean that we should not treat this population. Plus, the other important factor here is that anybody who has lungs can get lung cancer, regardless of smoking. There are many factors that can make one person susceptible to have lung cancer, and it's a deadly disease, and often it's devastating. It's one of those cancers that affects the quality of life of the patient quite a bit. These patients often come down with quite a bit of infections that affects their life other than just the cancer itself. So it is a big problem. It is a big problem in Canada and elsewhere in the United States and other countries. And this particular population that we are treating, it's a largest subtype in all the different varieties of lung cancer.
1: Okay. I have to leave it on that note, Dr. Malecki. I appreciate you making the time today. Thank you so much.
0: Thanks for having me.
1: Thank you, Dr. Saman Malecki at the London Health Sciences Center.
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3: 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Here's the keys, joint.
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1: Here to help us understand the history of Iran's nuclear capacity is Ferry Dekarkov, senior fellow at the Graduate School of Public and International Affairs at the University of Ottawa, as well as a former Canadian High Commissioner to Pakistan and former ambassador to Egypt. Hi, Professor. Great to have you on the program. Thank you very much for making the time.
20: With pleasure.
1: I really appreciate it. I wanted to start off actually looking back before we get into any kind of discussion about what's happening right now. And ask you sort of at what point did it become apparent to the West that Iran was developing the capacity or on its way to developing the capacity for a nuclear weapon?
20: One has to look first at the fact that it's been an objective of Iran years and years ago, even during the time of the Shah, to develop nuclear energy. And I remember Abbas Oveida, who was then the prime minister of Iran in my days in Iran, talking to the Canadian authorities and asking them to provide the nuclear enrichment facility for energy. So it's not a short story, it's a long story, it's a long desire. Now, of course, considering the evolution of the Iran revolution and its turn into rabid Islamism as opposed to a normal religious course, then the whole idea of enrichment started taking force, and the whole idea of providing nuclear deliver energy to Iran became taboo. But the origin, it was legitimate, and then it became under the mullahs, and it became a fixation because of Israel. Because the fundamental of the nearly theology of Iran is the hatred for Israel. And it's foundational, and it's extremely difficult to even understand that if you don't remember that the Shah of Iran had extremely good relationship with Israel and had diplomatic relations for quite a long period of time. And of course, the mullah destroyed that relationship because Israel became the pariah responsible for their decay and also the stooge of the hated Satan called the United States.
1: And so if you fast forward a number of years, yeah, and it's truly fast forwarding, because I know there's a lot of times where things were slowed and then revived. But if you head toward the period where former President Barack Obama enters into negotiations to try and come to an agreement wherein, you know, the West has the ability to assess at what point along the trajectory of development Iran is, and to be able to monitor, for example, uranium and things like that. Like, what defines that agreement for you, and how meaningful was it or wasn't it?
20: Well, let me first to say that the JCPO, the Joint Common Program of Action, that was negotiated by Barack Obama and the European Union and several different countries, was solid like a rock. I studied it, I published about it, and there's not a single element of it that you would want to jettison or criticize. So this is the Trump approach to it that destroyed the whole credibility of the process. And this is why we are now where we are today, where maybe we're thinking that Iran would renounce of the nuclear weapon. But my belief here from a geostrategic point of view, if I look at the surrounding and if I'm an Iranian, I'm saying Pakistan and India have nuclear weapons. One of them is a neighbor. Israel has the nuclear weapon, has 30 bombs. Why should I not have it myself? And I really believe that despite all the effort that have been done recently and the agreement that Trump talks about endlessly on his press conference, I don't believe that because of geostrategic reason that Iran will renounce ever a nuclear weapon unless there's a significant regime change and a recognition and a reconnecting of Iran in the countries of the world.
1: So I'm fascinated that you bring that, because basically what this agreement appears to be predicated on, and this is as conveyed through Prime Minister Carney, who says he's viewed the text of it.
20: Yes.
1: Is basically, you know, there's a correlating relationship between being able to check on where that development stands, uranium stockpiles, all that stuff, and the ability for sanctions to be removed kind of in a commensurate fashion. Like that will, he called it a financial incentive. Do you think there is any financial incentive great enough to mitigate against what you just described would be the ethos of the Iranian regime?
20: The regime has to change if it has to change its attitude towards the relationship with the West and particularly with Israel. So to me, I don't see any financial incentive making a difference in the process, because after all, if you look at the results of this war, there's been a lot of demolition in Iran. But from a political and geostrategic perspective, Iran comes out of it the winner of the conflict. And I know that Trump is explaining it its own way, and the West in general, and Macron, I just heard Macron, the best deal, good deal, our prime minister. But fundamentally, this war of choice has done some damage to Iran, but has not changed its foundation. And that's why this regime change touted by Trump is a fallacy. In fact, the regime has been strengthened.
1: And what is the potential impact of that moving forward?
20: Well, as I said, I think that moving forward, there'll be those months of negotiation, discussion, all that. Will the U.S. be capable of taking over the material, the existing uranium and enriched uranium in Iran? There'll be some transfer, most likely, but that won't change the fundamental perspective of Iran in favor of acquiring a nuclear capability. And I think that's the foundational. But in the short term, the 30 days of negotiation hopefully will provide a stabilization, which the Arab world needs as much as Iran and the U.S. But I don't think that the game is over just after 30 days, and I'm not even sure what kind of agreement it would come to. The Iranian, of course, would want to avoid a renewal of the American war, but it doesn't mean that everything will be hunky-dory at the end, because the geostrategic rationale remains. And let's be clear. Israel is the only country in the region to have nuclear weapon, and Iran hates Israel, which is very sad, but it's a fact. And I don't see Iran renouncing long-term nuclear weapons.
1: Thank you, Professor. Appreciate your analysis very much this afternoon.
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24: From the National Newsroom of the Canadian Press, I'm Dom Mitchell. There were some nervous travelers checking in with WestJet at several airports across Canada on Saturday amid a looming strike deadline. The airline announced 81 of the day's scheduled flights were scrubbed. WestJet is still bargaining with the union for its 4,400 flight attendants to try to reach a deal. On Friday, passenger Callie Adams expressed her worry that her flight home from Mexico might get dropped.
25: We're supposed to come back next Saturday. If we don't make it, then my work will be hearing from me on Monday morning.
24: The airline dropped the flights to avoid stranding passengers or crew ahead of the possible Sunday strike. In BC, more than 130 wildfires continued to burn as of Saturday. Almost half were out of control in the province. The Provincial Wildfire Service said several places were exhibiting aggressive fire behavior and warned that more regions could see fires spread thanks to strong winds from a cold front blowing through dry land. There are more than 1,000 properties at risk from the 1,040 square kilometer Pear Lake wildfire burning out of control in BC's southern Cariboo region. Meanwhile, fast-moving wildfires in Washington state triggered go-now orders for residents in and around Spokane Saturday. The Level 3 evacuation orders were issued for anyone in the path of the blazes, as a statewide emergency had already been issued due to drought conditions. In a call with the press and state officials, the National Guard's Major General Gint Walsh provided some guidance.
26: I've alerted and mobilized two different units
0: units of the Washington National Guard. Those are professional law enforcement and security folks that are going to be made available to the city of Spokane and Spokane County.
24: In Washington, U.S. President Donald Trump is claiming that Mideast allies have reached the parameters of a deal to end the Iran war and says that he would hold off on ordering new strikes in the five-month-old conflict for now. In a Saturday evening social media post, Trump added that the emerging deal would include the immediate, complete, and total reopening of the Strait of Hormuz and an end to Iran's nuclear threat. He added that Israel has agreed to join the U.S. in the commitment to try to complete the agreement with Iran. Iran has not offered any immediate public reaction to Trump's announcement. And Toronto dermatologist Dr. Julia Carroll says she feels like progress made in educating people about sun damage and skin cancer is sliding backwards, especially with the current tan maxing trend. Tan maxing promotes maximum sun exposure with minimal, if any, sunscreen, and it's alarming parents and dermatologists.
3: The UV index is meant to be a warning system to tell people to, increase their protective measures, whether it's sunscreen or staying indoors, using some protective clothing, seeking shade. But in fact, now these, it's a lot of teenage girls are doing the opposite.
24: Dr. Ivan Litinoff, an associate professor of dermatology at McGill University, says although Gen Z coined the term, many people in previous generations also overexposed themselves to the sun's UV rays when they were young. This is the Canadian Press. In sports and Major League Soccer, 2 goals in 7 minutes helped CF Montreal salvage a point against New England Revolution on Saturday night at Stade Saputo. Carles Gilles and Dor Turgamon scored in the first half for New England, while Brian Vera and Prince Owosu scored in the second half for Montreal. And in Major League Baseball, Kevin Gausman may have pitched his final game for the Blue Jays as Toronto topped the St. Louis Cardinals 5-1. Gausman is likely on the trading block ahead of Monday's deadline. He was asked if he's had conversations with the Blue Jays front office about a potential trade?
4: Yeah, a little bit. I mean, I don't think it's my business to share that, to be honest. But we've had some discussions, and, I honestly really appreciate the discussion that we had. I'll leave it at that.
24: The win kept the Blue Jays' playoff hopes alive as they improved to 4 games back of a wild card berth. From the Canadian Press, I'm Don Mitchell.
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7: It's time for us to get into our political panel conversation. And joining us today, we have Melissa Cowett. Melissa is principal at MC Consulting and the founder of Pocket Lobbyists. We also have Colin Aitchison with us today. As per usual, Colin is Managing Director for Western Canada at Enterprise Canada, also a strategic advisor at Creative Currency, formerly a staff member in the Jason Kenney and Danielle Smith and Doug Ford governments, two well-established political pundits. Well, typically, guys, first of all, thank you for being here. I always look forward to chatting with you two. But typically, we would have Shannon Greer joining us. Today, we don't have Shannon Greer. She's unable to make it. Guys, I think the Stampede might have got her. I think she's got Stampede events. You know how it goes, right? That's where I want to start. We've all been around politics in Alberta for a good long while now. We know how Stampede works, how important it is for politicians to make an appearance. And boy, have they this year. I mean, you name it. Mark Carney, Pierre Paul, you have Daniel Smith, Doug Ford, Sean Fraser, Francois-Philippe Champagne, you name, they've all been there. They've all turned out. What is it? Colin, why? Why is it sort of the kickoff to the summer barbecue circuit? Why is Stampede sort of must attend for politicians in this country?
8: Yeah, it's essentially become Canada's political Super Bowl, for lack of a better equivalent. And the value isn't just the pancake breakfast and the receptions anymore. Yes, those are great. politicians and business leaders make important connections at them. But at the core of it, it's the concentration of decision makers from across the country. You can have a dozen bilateral meetings. You can bump into CEOs, premiers, and federal ministers, and can shape conversations that might otherwise take months to even just arrange a phone call. This year alone, premiers from as far away as Newfoundland and Labrador were here. You saw foreign ambassadors. You saw U.S. politicians who made the trip. And it really underscored to me how the Stampede has become one of the few events that draws Canada's entire political and business class to one place. The other part to me that I really found interesting about this year, more so than previous years, is the evolution of governments treating Stampede as a bit of a policy launching pad.
7: Yeah.
8: I think that's the bigger story from this week is we used to just use Stampede for networking. You wouldn't hear much from government, especially the Alberta government this week. And now I think that governments recognize that everyone is already paying yep. attention. So why not make news while the country's political and business media are all gathered here? And we saw that today with the pipeline announcements, for example. So,
7: yep.
8: Yeah.
7: I think we'll get to some of those announcements in a second, but you're right. That's not typically what plays out at Stampede. But it is interesting, Melissa, it has changed a little bit in terms of we're seeing some policy announcements or proposal announcements. And then it's always fascinating to see, you know, politics make strange bedfellows. And boy, does it ever at Stampede where you, like, I saw Jeremy Farkas, Daniel Smith, and Champagne on the stage at the same time. You know what I mean? Like, it really is a melting pot. Like, everybody just ends up in the same place at the same time. It's amazing.
6: It's amazing energy. It's an amazing opportunity to connect with people. And I think, you know, when I first entered my career, my professional career, it was not uncommon to be on a plane quite a bit, going to different places around the country. And post-COVID, we obviously do so much more virtually. And I think Stampede gives what so many of us crave, which is that in-person connection. And, you know, it's pretty difficult to not be willing to see somebody else's point of view when you're sitting there having a beer yeah. or at a great reception where there's the sun is shining. Like, the environment itself really lends itself to just those conversations that need to happen and to get to know people and be curious about people. And I think that's part of what draws people to this part of the country from all over the world during this time. And there's also just a spirit of getting things done. That's a very Alberta spirit. It's a very Stampede yeah. spirit, the entrepreneurial spirit. And I think that unless you live in Alberta or in Calgary, you don't necessarily realize how infectious that is until you experience it. And I think that keeps people wanting to come back every year.
7: Yeah, I think you're right. Yeah, it is. It's an entirely different situation. Is it different this year, Melissa? And Colin, I'll ask you too, because every one of them talked about how the Stampede is Canadian, how important it is for Canada, and how Alberta, you know, making a case for Canada was something that all of these politicians talked about while they were in Alberta. Not surprising, it is the predominant issue, but it was different because that separation referendum looms large over everything, doesn't it?
6: Yes, and I think that it's really important that all of these politicians are talking about Canada and unity. And it's okay for us to also have conversations that broach into the context of what does Canada look like and what kind of policies should Canada have. You know, you can stay within Canada and have that very unity federalist perspective, but that doesn't mean that you don't have conversations as well of how it can be better. But there's definitely no mainstream politicians or business people that are outwardly, you know, championing separatism or not being in Canada. That's for sure. Not in my experience this year.
7: Yeah, no, Colin, it seemed like everybody was singing from the same book. Everybody coming there and sort of making the same presentation. I know Keith Wilson was there and he said he had some great conversations with people who were very much opposed to separation, but he said they were very civil and polite conversations. But it seemed like the messaging, I don't know if it was decided or just they felt they needed to do it, but everybody was talking about it.
8: It's one of the few events in the country where Canada completely comes together organically. Yes, it's hosted in Alberta. It's always been hosted in Alberta. It's a great showcase of Western culture, Alberta pride, and everything else. But where else are you going to find folks from British Columbia to Newfoundland and Labrador and everywhere in between, whether it's from the business community, whether it's politicians all at once? It's not a government conference. It's not a partisan event. It's a celebration of Alberta pride and national pride. And it creates conversations that don't happen as easily in more formal settings. So I think it makes sense that all of these politicians were hitting on those kind of notes. I mean, we saw Pierre Poilievre do it as well. And I don't think there's any better place to kind of show that message of Canadian unity than a Western event where, yes, the West has felt alienated and a lot of those other conversations are happening out here. But it is a collection of Canada coming together every single year. And it's a great place to kind of have that message of unity.
7: It's hard to get the message out, though, guys, because there are so many receptions and appearances and there's so many people in town and different politicians. I mean, you know, you're the premier, you're Pierre Poilievre. Of course, the spotlight's a little bit brighter. But for other MPs and MLAs, is it a little tougher to sort of cut through because there's so much happening?
6: Well, I think just being present and engaging with all these different types of people is important. Like, there's only so much time in a day. So, yes, as a politician, you always have to make choices of what you're going to attend and where you're going to spend time. Frankly, as a business person and a person in the community, you have to make those same choices, too, because there's just so much on offer. But I think that's also a message that I hope the rest of Canada and people who maybe don't know Alberta or Calgary as well are seeing too, that there's not just one shade or type of Albertan or, you know, Western Canadian. And I think that sometimes, especially when we get into topics of separatism or, you know, alienation, things that can be a little bit more heated, you get sometimes impressions coming from other parts of the country or the world that Alberta is just one way, but there's diversity here in opinion, in thought, in the types of people. And that is definitely reflected in the Stampede events. And I hope that's what some people who are coming here from other parts of the country are seeing.
7: And Colin, you take a look at a lot of MPs and there's a lot of very quiet MLAs. There have been some, but there's a lot of Alberta MLAs that they recognize full well that the people that vote for them are probably predominantly in favor of, it's very, very tricky. And I think some of them kept a pretty low profile. There's a lot of MLAs that you really didn't hear much from at all this week. It's a tricky spot for some of them, isn't it?
8: Yeah, I mean, look, like, national unity isn't built in, like, big speeches or on social media posts that these MLAs are saying. It's built one conversation at a time. I think the government and the provincial MLAs, mostly on the conservative side, have been very clear about where the government stands and where the conservative caucus stands. And I think that's why simply showing up matters. I mean, yes, there are some MLAs who are going to have a difficult time, given where some members of the UCP base lean in terms of separation. But every single conversation that these MLAs who have committed to being part of a Federalist Party and if it's a conversation with someone one-on-one at a reception, it doesn't have to be a massive speech. It doesn't have to be a big skeptical. These conversations matter. Unity isn't only built in legislatures or in debates. It's built in conversations. And I think that's what makes the Calgary Stampede so special. And I'm pretty confident, I mean, in the conversations I had with conservative MLAs throughout the weekend, but even New Democratic MLAs, Liberal MPs, folks from other parts of the country, these conversations were happening. And I think those individual conversations are very important at a time like this.
7: Yeah, hugely important.
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7: All right, we're chatting with Colin Acheson and Melissa Cowett, our provincial politics panel. It's been a busy week in provincial politics. It is every time the stampede rolls around. Lots happens. Guys, of course, it kicked off last week on Friday. We had the Prime Minister and the Premier. It took a little while to get everything sorted out. There was some weather in Ottawa and there was events in other places. But at the end of the day, we had the Prime Minister and the Premier on. Well, actually, they were at a pipeline facility talking about the new pipeline proposal, which is something we've been waiting on. Colin, I think some people were curious about where the route might be going. Looks like it's going to the south. I think that makes sense for a lot of different reasons. What did you make of the announcement and the plan as we now see it put forward?
8: Yeah, you know, it's good news. It's great news. I think for years our province has been making the case that if Canada wants a stronger economy, we have to be willing to build major projects, move our resources to global markets, and kind of create conditions where government and private sector can work together. And last week's announcement and even other announcements this week, it feels like people are finally listening. I think there's been a broader shift in thinking that economic growth doesn't happen by accident, and we're seeing not just a relationship between Ottawa and Alberta where they kind of fight with each other, agree to disagree, et cetera, but where they actually are working together. And Mark Carney has kind of put some of his political capital on the line, and he's been willing to kind of negotiate deals across the country to make this happen. I mean, David Eby, Friday morning before this announcement came out, had backed down saying, I'm not going to fight this. Like, I'm going to let this move forward. There was some compromise on the tanker ban. And we have governments of different political stripes working together to get projects built across the country and in Alberta. And I think that's great news, not just for us, but for the rest of Canada as well.
7: Yeah, it's definitely another step forward. I guess the question, Melissa, is there are still people, as you know, and we hear from them all the time. And Peter Polyev, I spoke with him yesterday, and he's softened a little bit. He said, okay, but at the same time, he still questions whether this will actually get done and how long it might take. Where are you? Do you think we're actually, have we reached the tipping point where we'll actually see shovels in the ground at some point here?
6: I really hope so. I think it does appear that everybody around the table on this particular project wants it to be built. And I think that to to say that that's anything other than a good thing for Canada would be mistaken. However, you know, with all of these projects and the Major Projects Office and anything that we're looking at in terms of how Carney is doing things differently, what I always look like is what has changed about the directional sort of pattern and policy frameworks that businesses have faced for years. You know, we were talking earlier about Stampede. You know, you have a lot of conversations during Stampede, not just with government folks or with people in the comms world that are looking at how things appear, but with business owners and shareholders and people who are making decisions about where to allocate billions of dollars in capital. And what I am just concerned about, or just keeping an eye on, is whether or not anything has actually changed, broadly speaking, not just specifically for this project, when it comes to people who are making those capital allocation decisions and shareholders who are looking at where the best jurisdictions in the world to invest in. Has anything changed from that? Because this project is fantastic. I think I probably am on side with a lot of Albertans and Canadians when we're really excited about it and it seems very positive. But one project doesn't make an entire economy. And so we need to make sure that the direction that we're moving in is this project and the changes and policy adjustments that need to be made so that dozens more like it can come to Canada and that Canadians can benefit from that. And I just am cautious about being too excited about whether the needle on that has been fully moved. But fully great announcement. I'm not going to be a hater on it.
7: No, and you make an excellent point in terms of, then you can take a look at industry that, you know, sticking a toe in the water if you're Pembina, nobody else at this point. And again, it's a proposal. It's still a long way from, I think, for a lot of people, especially people that have to sink in untold billions of dollars to be in a place where they're like, yeah, okay, looks like, hey, this is going to happen. In terms of those kinds of projects, proposals, pipe dreams, as Pierre Poilievre has called them, what do you make, Colin, of the announcement that I think kind of came out of the blue? I had no inkling that Doug Ford and Premier Smith were going to pitch a pipeline to the east ending in Sarnia. Surprised me. What did you think by that announcement?
8: Yeah, I had heard rumblings that something was going to happen. I had no idea it was going to be the second pipeline announcement. I think, like, as someone who's from Ontario originally before I moved west, I think this was actually a very important announcement because it shows it's not just a Western Canadian energy-producing province conversation anymore. When Ontario and Doug Ford are starting to map a west-east pipeline, it really signals that energy security and internal trade are becoming national priorities. And I think it's a smart idea. I mean, there's a lot to still to be worked out. We were just talking about how there's a lot to go on the West Coast pipeline. This is way even earlier in the stages of anything even potentially becoming real. But, I mean, a project like this would strengthen Canada's internal energy market. And instead of relying on imported oil in parts of Eastern Canada, there's an opportunity to move more Canadian energy across Canadian borders. But I think the importance to me, and even if this doesn't end up actually going anywhere, because you have to negotiate with Saskatchewan, who I think will be on board, Manitoba, a bit of a different conversation that I think has to be out there, but it reflects a broader recognition that pipelines aren't just Alberta infrastructure, they're national economic infrastructure, much like railways, like ports, like transmission lines. And if Canada as a country is serious about becoming an energy superpower, east-west infrastructure has to be part of that conversation.
7: You're absolutely right, and that kind of fits into it. And people say, well, we already have one that goes to Ontario. It does, but it passes through the United States, and we've seen the governor of Michigan playing politics with that before, and this would insulate us from that, Melissa. I mean, it makes a lot of sense, but I think a lot of people are like, yeah, this is never going to happen. Were you surprised? What do you think of this project?
6: I was surprised. It's not, you know, it's been some time in Canada where we've had two pipeline announcements within a week happen, regardless of how far along they are. So, you know, notionally, it's exciting to see that these conversations are happening. It's also just exciting to see, you know, maybe I'm reading too much into this, but it's just further proof to me that we don't have a premier that wants to separate from Canada. We have a premier who's actually trying to work within Confederation with other provinces, you know, despite some of the criticism that she gets. You know, you're not going to try and spearhead these kinds of projects if your plan is to, you know, exit stage left from the country. So that in and of itself as well makes me happy. And I think the more interconnected and sort of collaborative that we become as provinces, the more the case for Canada, for even the most, you know, excited skeptics about Canada, it's undeniable that that proves to be additional evidence as to why Confederation can still work. So from that lens, it makes me happy.
7: Yeah, I think you're right. It's more evidence. And, you know, like you say, it's in its absolute infancy. So we'll have to see where it goes. Colin, Melissa, thank you both so much for your time. As always, appreciate the chat.
6: Thanks,
7: Jay. Have guys. Melissa Cowett and Colin Aitchison. Melissa is with MC Consulting. She's the principal there. She's the founder of Pocket Lobbyist. Colin is managing director for Western Canada Enterprise Canada and also a strategic advisor at Creative Currency. And two super sharp political pundits here in the province of Alberta. And I think, you know what, they both make some really good points in terms of you can get wrapped up in, oh, this will never happen, oh, this will never happen, and people do, and rightfully so. I mean, there's skeptics that are, you know, out there for good reason. Like, the skepticism is well-earned, don't get me wrong. But there's also certain factions of this that are almost cheering against it because it really undercuts the whole separatism argument, right? Which is what the Premier, she's really staked to the future of Alberta in Canada. She's really said, this is the evidence that you need to show that it's not the same as it was. This is, this project going forward is kind of, look, Canada can still work for Alberta. Alberta can still work within Canada. She's got everything wrapped up into it. So if you're on the pro-separatism side, this is a big argument against it. So I understand, you know, you want to see more than we've seen, perhaps. Like Pierre Poilievre said, we've still got this thing moving forward. We've got projects, we've got proposals, but we still don't have, and we don't have final approval even. And that process is going to take time. So, like I say, the skepticism is well-earned. Personally, I think, Just take a look at the way Carney handled EB in British Columbia. Shows me he's willing to do what needs to be done to make this happen. Still a long way to go. Don't get me wrong. But up until this point, I can look at what Carney has done and say, okay, it seems like he's headed in the right direction here. We've got to take a break.
0: Hey, honey, I'm on my way. See you soon.
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0: Hey, honey, I'm on my way. See you soon.
1: To listen again, press...
0: Hey, honey, I'm on my way. See you soon.
1: To listen.
0: Hey, honey, I'm on my way. See you soon.
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7: The NATO meetings, as you know, announced some pretty major defense policy moves for Canada. The agreement with Germany to have 12 new submarines built, resupplying our fleet, which frankly we don't have right now. It's one particular submarine, and it can't even really do what we need it to do at this point in time. It's basically used for training and not much else. But we have seen now that Canada has stepped up, and we have hit our 2% of GDP target on defense spending. Carney talking about that today and saying that, you know, this, yeah, he said, he actually said, you know, Trump didn't, he's not winning the argument. He's won the argument. Trump has been saying for years that NATO countries need to step up and commit more funding to their defense. And Carney said today that Trump raised that, and he's trying to get some of the burden of basically, you know, NATO shifted off of the U.S.
11: That's part of the point I made to President Trump when we spoke a few days ago, is that it's not just he's winning the argument, he's won the argument. Countries recognize that they need to take more responsibility, see the

0: magazine about what we're seeing with Canada and defense now and how things have changed. There's no question about it. We're pledging to spend all kind of money in all kinds of different ways, which is something that we just didn't do in this country for a long, long, long, long time. So we're in a new place. The question is, will we be able to capitalize on that momentum? Will we keep it going? Here's our chat from earlier today. Stephen, as you point out in the piece, Canada has announced a lot of defense spending, most recently plans to build a new submarine fleet. Great news, I think, for people who want to see our military rebuilt. But you also go into just how shocking it is. I think people of a certain age, you're a little older than me, but there's a recollection of what defense in Canada used to look like, what our military used to look like. And when you lay it out, the deterioration really is shocking, isn't it? Like, we've slipped a long, long way from where we were really not all that long ago.
1: No, that's right. I mean, we used to have an aircraft carrier. We used to have cutting-edge fighter jets. And now we've got one submarine that works. And antique fighter jets, no aircraft carrier. So it got a lot worse in recent years, but it's been a steady decline since the 1960s. And you can blame Trudeau, Justin Trudeau, if you want. You can blame Stephen Harper, if you want. But really, it's Canadian voters who just kept not voting for national defense.
0: Well, that's the thing I've always talked about is, like, you know, if you take a look at any election campaign that you want to pick in the United States, defense is always something that all of the candidates talk about. It's a debate topic. It's a priority. It never has been in Canada in my lifetime. We have never put a focus, and therefore, of course, politicians haven't, because, like you say, voters didn't make them.
1: No, I mean, that's... I could really see it clearly. I was covering Harper's government in Ottawa, and you could really see it clearly in that case, and that he first got elected promising to do things about defense, and over time, he kind of quietly moved away from that, and you could see that, you know, he wanted to win elections, and it wasn't helping him. Right? So, you know, these people respond to the public mood, and for a long, long time, we had three oceans and the friendly Americans around us.
0: Yeah.
1: And now the Americans aren't so friendly. So I think you can argue that Trudeau probably should have got the message and started to do something more urgently when Putin invaded Ukraine. Yeah, but... the good news is, I guess, that Canadians are now showing strong support for increased military spending.
0: Yeah, Canadians are, no question. And I think, you know, politically, it's a much easier move to make. And I think, at least in terms of the pledges, we've made that. Carney has talked about it. And like I say, the submarine fleet, I assume sooner or later we're going to make an announcement on fighter jets. But there's all kinds of spending that has been promised. But you know, Stephen, I talked to Pierre Poilievre yesterday on the show. And he said, and I think he's accurate in a lot of ways, that these announcements are all great. But will it ever happen? And he says it was good reason, because in this country we have a really strong history of failing to deliver on all defense promises. Even just spending the money that has been pledged is a difficult thing to do.
1: Yeah, well, that's absolutely true. And I could point to something I mentioned in the article, was a military base in Nakivik, if I'm saying that correctly, up in the eastern Arctic, that Harper announced while he was prime minister, and eventually it was just sort of abandoned, partly because of logistical difficulties up there. But when governments change, you know, the horizon for big procurements is much longer than the political mandate of one government. So, you know, we've been talking about new fighter jets now through three or four different prime ministers, and you get the policies changing. And so probably at the point that we'll have to wait and see. Mm-hmm. But some of these things that Carney's locking in, you know, once we sign a contract, and we haven't signed a contract yet, we signed a contract for the submarine. But, you know, you got to think that some of these things will go ahead. And I, more than thinking about whether the government loses focus, to me the question is, will voters lose focus, yeah, ultimately. This is unusual, the kind of polling we're seeing now.

0: on military affairs. It's unusual in Canada. I don't think it's going to disappear immediately, but there is a reckoning coming. We're spending more money than we can afford to be spending right now. And at some point, that's going to become evident, and Canadians are going to have to decide, do they want to sustain, you know, this percentage of spending? And I think that we'll be tempted, if the circumstances change, to dial it back a little bit.
1: Part of that, Stephen, and part of the calculation and what the government has said and will continue to say is we're going to build an industry in Canada. And in the piece, you go into how we have a fledgling, I think, defense industry in some areas. But, you know, we currently spend about 3/4 of our defense dollars in the United States. And Carney says he wants to change that and spend more at home. That's going to be a challenge. It's a great idea, fantastic, but not easy to do, right? And we have failed to actually advance so many smaller companies to the stage where they can actually be part of that.
0: Yeah, well, and that's something that's happening now, is that they're trying to change that. But there's a sort of fight going on about what is a Canadian defense company. I'll give you an example. Something I mentioned in the article is General Dynamics Canada. It's a wholly owned subsidiary of an American company, and it is, legally speaking, a Canadian company. So when Carney says that he's going to spend the money with Canadian companies, does he include companies like that? And we won't know that until we see the sort of fine print and see who gets the contract. But they just received a large grant, really, to build a factory to produce ammunition in Quebec. And I know that there's some people in the industry who think, well, we should be trying to build companies that are actually owned by Canadians. So that's a sort of thing to follow. Who's really going to benefit from all this?
1: Right. I mean, and there's so, like you say, we've got a contract to sign a contract, and we've got pledges and grants and things like that. And I guess for now, Stephen, that is a win, because like we've said, we weren't talking about that. We were just watching things fall apart for years and years and years and years. At least we've turned the corner and seem to be headed in the right direction. How far we get remains to be seen, but it seems like we're in a new position. We have a new attitude about this.
0: Yeah, we do. And recruitment is up.
1: Yep.
0: And there's a new mood. So we'll see how long it lasts. We'll see how long Carney lasts. None of this is guaranteed, but it sure feels like we've changed direction.
1: It does, absolutely. Stephen, thanks so much for joining us today. Great piece. Enjoyed it, and we'll talk again soon. Thank you.
0: Enjoyed it. Take care. Bye.
1: Yeah, thanks so much, Stephen. Great chat, as always. And I think he's right. I think we are in a new position. And I'm glad he raised that point about how we got there. And people will point fingers. Like, you can point your finger at Stephen Harper or Justin Trudeau, like he said, anybody. You can go back a long, long way. And people will. People will go back to Pierre Trudeau, as a matter of fact. And sure, every one of those prime ministers and the governments that they led is part of sort of where we ended up when it came to our national defense. But if voters had sort of made it a priority and pushed them and pressured them, I mean, say what you will about politicians, they respond, right? I mean, they have to. So you talk, what's everybody talking about right now? Affordability. Why? Well, because that's what's affecting Canadians.
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14: One of the things that we knew we had to do in starting off on down this pathway was to de-risk the project. There are many, many pipeline projects that got underway and for one reason or another got stalled out and abandoned the regulatory process after spending either hundreds of millions or even billions of dollars. That was the environment we found ourselves in. So I would say that having both the federal government and the provincial government at the table as partners with Pembina, they give us the certainty that it is a financially viable project from a private sector perspective, and we give them the certainty that because we're partnering with them, that it's going to get built in a timely way.
1: That is Premier Danielle Smith last week at the announcement of the new pipeline route and the proposal, the project proposal that's now with the Major Projects Office. Explaining why the federal government and the provincial government are essentially the financial backers of this project. As you heard, Pembina is involved. Very, very small stake, and it's kind of as a project manager. It's not necessarily in the construction phase or anything like that. The Premier continues to say that that could change. We think it will change. You know, once we sort of show that this is viable and doable, it'll be easier to get private involvement and private money into the building of a project that by some estimates could top $40 billion. It's a lot of your money at this point. And a lot of people are starting to say, wait a minute, do we want to buy another pipeline? Among them, Tegan Hill, the director of Alberta Policy at Fraser Institute. And Tegan joins us now. Hi, Tegan. Thanks for being here.
15: Of course. Yes, happy to be here.
1: So as it stands right now, like I say, there's a little bit of private industry involvement, but there's very little cash on the table that isn't taxpayers, right? It is almost entirely public money at this stage of the game.
15: Absolutely. So as you said, the pipeline is estimated to cost between about $35 billion to $44 billion. There's just 10% private stake in that. The rest is the federal government via Trans Mountain Corp, which is a federal crown corporation, and then the provincial government. And when I say federal or provincial government, that really means federal taxpayers across the country, and then Alberta taxpayers, unfortunately.
1: Yeah, to the tune of tens of billions of dollars, obviously. Now, the Premier has said repeatedly private money could arrive eventually. She thinks it will arrive eventually. She said, as you heard, governments need to back it at this stage. We need to remove the uncertainty. Do you think that's true? Do you think we might see at some point private industry ride to our rescue here?
15: I mean, the outlook isn't encouraging. If there was an investment to be made, if there was a profitable investment to be made, private companies would have made it. So instead, now the pipeline is going to be financed on the backs of taxpayers, again, hoping to increase private investment. But it's pretty clear the private sector isn't interested, and it's no surprise why. There's still a slew of damaging federal policies in the way, policies that add to the cost of producing, transporting oil and gas. And until those are dealt with, I'm not convinced that we will see greater private partnership in this pipeline.
1: So as the Premier says, and as the Prime Minister has said, you know, we're doing this. We need to build better. We've got the project that was pitched. Now we've got the proposal. We've actually got a route. It's with the Major Projects Office. The Prime Minister has until October 1st to say yay or nay as to whether or not it's in the national interest, and then fast track it for final approval by September 1st of next year. That's not enough? Like, you think the questions still remain? That is, you know, like the Premier has said repeatedly, that is significant movement. It's something that's never happened before in this province.
15: So there is, you know, the chance, and it's looking likely that it could be fast-tracked, right? And that is a huge benefit for any industry company to say, okay, at least we know we can get this approved. They still have to get that approval. And then even if it is fast-tracked, the new pipeline is subject to several very costly conditions and regulations. So there is an extensive carbon capture storage project that is tied to this pipeline, which is going to cost about $20 billion, estimated right now. We still have the industrial carbon tax, and that makes Alberta uncompetitive with jurisdictions like New Mexico and Texas, where companies can instead put that investment, put that money. I think that Trans Mountain, what happened there, it would be very concerning to any industry company, even if it is getting that backed support from government, costs skyrocketed nearly sixfold for that project, reaching $34 billion. And then there's still Bill C-48. Now that bans large tanker bans from BC's northern coast.
1: Yep.
15: This is going to go to a southern port, but that's going to add transit time, and it's going to add more costs again to getting that oil to market. So it's just a slew of conditions, a slew of regulations that are still adding to the cost, which means reducing the profitability of this pipeline.
1: And that's the issue, right? And I think, you know, we've talked a lot about this on the air, and I've spoken with a number of guests who said, yeah, there's good things here. And like you say, you know, I mean, we haven't got this far down the road before, not in a long time anyway. So there are certainly some positives to the way things are going. But these things that are still in place, you know, and I've spoken with like Heather Exner-Pirro, who said, well, why would they not just go to the United States where they don't have to worry about the $20 billion carbon capture program? So, I mean, do you think those issues remain? I don't know what the Prime Minister's thinking is, but like you say, they seem to be pretty sizable barriers that could possibly cause big issues here.
15: Yeah, well, these were part of, you know, these discussions happened prior to this announcement, right? They confirmed what the carbon tax is going to look like and that it is going to increase and it is going to be in place. With this announcement, they confirmed Bill C-48, that tanker ban, is staying in place. Yep. So they're really actually reinforcing all of those regulations and all of those costs, which do make Alberta uncompetitive. And so again, that's why I'm really not surprised that there's not a private proponent, because if it was profitable, we would see private industry coming to be involved. We would see that, but we're still not. And so that's why this is a little bit more disappointing for me.
1: Yeah, I think not just you. I think there's a lot of people with a lot of questions as to why some of these irritants, if you want to call it that, remain in place. Tegan, as always, thanks so much for your time. I appreciate the chat.
15: Thanks for having me.
1: You bet. Tegan Hill, director of the Alberta Policy at the Fraser Institute. And we've talked about that on this show a lot, right? Like, and I've said repeatedly, if Carney absolutely wants to change the tune and change the entire positioning of so many people in this province and, you know, right across this country, the easy thing to do is to just say the tanker ban's gone. The carbon tax, the emissions tax, whatever, gone. Like, if you really wanted to make this easy on yourself, you could do that. But at the same time, there are considerations to be made for, there are two sides to this argument, I think, economically speaking. And I do believe that Mark Carney recognizes that economically speaking, it doesn't make sense not to do this. It's just too much of a hit, which we have sustained year after year after year after year. This needs to happen. So I think he's tried to thread the needle and sort of go to David Eby and say, listen, we're not going to go to the north. Don't worry about it. You got your hair on fire about the tanker ban in the north. Keep it. We don't care. We're not going to the north. We're going to the south. So just stand down. And he did. And he also gave him a bunch of cash for infrastructure projects. So I think he's taken the David Eby piece off the table. That's not something he's worried about anymore. But the big issue here is with so many projects that have failed over the years and not been able to be completed, right? And we can go through the list of them. There's been a ton. Is this enough to show that private industry can make a go of it here? The premier was talking about that and saying, well, look where we are, okay? Look how far we've come. And she has said repeatedly, we've come a long way, but we're not all the way there. And she's not surprised that at this point in time, we're not seeing private industry step up, at least not yet.
14: I would say that we did have a number of projects, and I can elaborate on them. I mean, we did have Northern Gateway that had all of its approvals, and they were then canceled. We did have Keystone XL, who had all of its approvals and were starting to build pipelines across the border, and a presidential permit was canceled. We had Energy East that was $1 billion into a regulatory approval process and couldn't see the way to a finish line, so it was canceled. So we have pipeline companies that have literally spent billions of dollars in recent years on failed regulatory approval processes. That's the environment we're finding ourselves in. And so it does take some work, I think, to make sure that the private sector proponents understand that this is a real process. There's a real commitment on the part of all three parties, myself, as well as the Premier of British Columbia, as well as the Prime Minister, to get this project to the finish line. So what the share of the private sector stake will be, that remains to be seen. Maybe over time, as more and more certainty comes in, maybe we'll be talking with Scott about him wanting to take on a larger and larger share. But we want to make sure that a company knows that we're walking this path with them, so that we can get it to the end. And I would say,
1: and as she said, there's still a ways to go yet, but it's up to you to determine how many steps have been taken, if any. 780-451-8800-403-974-8255. People want to talk about this. Do you think this actually happens?
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7: From the National Newsroom of the Canadian Press, I'm Don Mitchell. WestJet began canceling flights ahead of a possible strike by its flight attendants on the weekend. The airline nixed 81 flights on Saturday to avoid leaving both passengers and crew stranded if a work stoppage begins early Sunday. Pay has been a major sticking point in the dispute. Checking in at Toronto's Pearson Airport for a weekend flight, traveler Sonia Kennedy expressed her support for the flight attendants, suggesting they should be compensated for all the hours they spend on the job.
8: If they don't do the job that they're doing for all the hours they work, even if it's not in the air on the plane at the time when they're doing it behind the scenes, it still helps us, the customers, to have a good flight and to make everything run smoothly. So pay the people.
7: Jobs Minister Patty Hajdu said in a statement that she is in Calgary this weekend with WestJet and the union as they continue mediation. An animal rights activist from Saskatchewan is among those detained on a ship off the coast of Reykjavik, Iceland's capital. The Canadian is on a vessel operated by a group founded by anti-whaling activist Paul Watson. The Icelandic Coast Guard boarded the Bandero Thursday, and the detained Shannon Mann said they were told they were not under arrest, but they could not leave the vessel. The Coast Guard said the seizure of the vessel came after the crew of a whaling ship requested assistance, believing their safety was under threat. Nova Scotia's Liberal Party is about to get its first woman leader. Both of the provincial party's approved candidates for this November's leadership vote are women. Becky Druhan is a former Progressive Conservative cabinet minister in Premier Tim Houston's government. Amanda Mom-Borquette is the deputy warden of Richmond County Council. NDP leader Avi Lewis says he'll pursue a seat in the House of Commons when he feels the party is ready for a national election campaign. The last election saw the NDP reduced to just 7 seats in the House of Commons. Lewis attributes the NDP's staggering losses to widespread anxiety from U.S. President Donald Trump's trade war.
9: The world is a very uncertain and scary place, and the figure of Trump just tromping around doing random stuff all the time has people in a state of perpetual fear.
7: Multiple by-elections are set to take place before the end of the year, with 3 scheduled for August 31st in ridings in Ontario, BC, and Quebec. And authorities have now confirmed 3 people are dead and 7 have been injured in a terrifying shooting near a fast food restaurant in Idaho. Customers in the parking lot were seen running from gunfire at the In-N-Out Burger in Twin Falls. At a press conference Saturday, Police Chief Matthew Hicks said the suspected shooter was among the dead and the investigation will take some time.
10: He was nearby on the scene there. We are working to try to ascertain his identity and the motivations behind that. We'll be able to figure that out in the next coming days.
7: Twin Falls is about 200 kilometers southeast of Boise and has a population of about 56,000. This is the Canadian Press. In sports and the CFL, Saskatchewan Roughriders quarterback Tommy Stephens scored 3 touchdowns. That helped the Riders even their season series with Edmonton, defeating the Elks 28-26. The Roughriders improved to 5-2 and move into sole possession of second place in the West Division. The first place Elks, who haven't made the playoffs since 2019, dropped to 6-2. The game was a rematch. Last week, the Elks picked up a 36-34 road victory in a classic contest. And in Major League Baseball, George Springer had an RBI single and drove in another run with a double as the Toronto Blue Jays topped the St. Louis Cardinals 5-1. Springer could be traded ahead of Monday's deadline as the Blue Jays are likely sellers. He was asked if he's had conversations with Toronto's front office about a potential trade.
11: No. I mean, you know, I'm here and I love this team. I love this organization. And as far as I know, I'm here.
7: The Blue Jays' playoff hopes are still alive with the win, improving to 4 games back of a wild card berth. From the Canadian Press, I'm Don Mitchell.
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14: On August 14, 1934, a man was returning to his home in London, Ontario, after spending a holiday at Fairthorn House, the family cottage along Lake Huron. It was a good drive, despite running late for work. The weather was beautiful, and the road was clear of traffic. Many have worse commutes than a drive through the country. For the past 2 decades, the driver had served as a president of his family's company. The company went through some difficult years, but it seemed, at least to the man, that the better days lay ahead. About 10 minutes from the cottage, as he drove down Egremont Road and approached Kamalachi, he noticed another car following him closely. It was odd, but not out of the ordinary. Then the car pulled up past him and raced down the road. The driver watched the car speed away, and his mind went back to the day ahead. Suddenly, as he rounded a corner, the car that had just passed him was coming straight at him. He slammed on the brakes to avoid a head-on collision, as did the other driver. Both vehicles now sat idling on the road. In the other car, there were 4 men staring back at him. Then 3 of the men stormed out of the car, and before he knew it, there was a gun pointed directly at his face. This was about to become one of the most famous crimes in the country's history. I'm Craig Baird, and this is Canadian History X. The story of John Labatt's kidnapping begins with something Canadians love: beer. The national consumption, which totals 2 billion liters of beer, puts us 13th in the world. In Canada, no brewer is larger than the Labatt Brewing Company. It even predates Canada itself. Labatt Breweries was founded in 1847 by John Kinder Labatt in London, Canada West. You might know it as Ontario. Kinder arrived in Canada from Ireland a decade earlier and established himself as a farmer before moving into the alcohol business. Along with his partner Samuel Eccles, the two built the brewery into a prosperous business. Eccles retired in 1854 and Labatt took over his interest, assisted by his sons Robert and John. After Kinder died in 1866, John took over as the head of the company and guided it to become one of Canada's largest companies. In 1915, John died, and the company came under the control of a trust operated by his 9 children. One of these children became the leader, John Sackville Labatt. The same year his father died, John Labatt ushered in tremendous change by making it one of the first Canadian companies to pay its employees for statutory holidays. 4 years later, the horse-drawn carriages that delivered the beer were replaced by keg trucks that carried 10 tons of alcohol, greatly increasing the range of the company's delivery. Unfortunately, there was another change on the horizon, and for the next decade, it slowly eroded the company's profits and nearly destroyed it. Prohibition. Prohibition had been a growing issue across Canada since the turn of the 20th century. Unlike the United States, Canada never implemented a federal prohibition on alcohol. Instead, the federal government left it up to the provinces to decide. Beginning in 1916 and throughout the next decade, nearly every Canadian province implemented prohibition. Some, like Prince Edward Island, kept it in place for decades, while Quebec only tried it for a few months before repealing it. For the most part, Prohibition lasted only a few years before it was repealed, but the impact on Labatt was immense. To put it into context, prior to 1916, there were 64 Labatt breweries operating in Ontario. By the time Prohibition was repealed in 1927, only 15 remained. These were hard times for the company, but John Labatt kept the company afloat by releasing two temperance ales with 2% alcohol and by catering to the American market. Unfortunately, the American market was soon eliminated as well. In 1919, the United States implemented Prohibition, which lasted until the early 1930s. The 1920s may have been the Roaring Twenties, but for Labatt, the revenue stream was, pardon the pun, drying up. Despite the hard times, Labatt was the only brewing company in Canada to survive the Prohibition years with its management intact. John kept the company on track and brought in more revolutionary ideas for his workforce. In the 1920s, his employees were among the first Canadians to receive annual vacation pay, and in 1932, the company established a group insurance plan. And while his employees loved him and the company, others looked at the Labatt family with envy. Money was tight in the Great Depression, and seeing the Labatt family and their fortune made them an enticing target. Meanwhile, John Labatt had taken the company through a world war and Prohibition, and as he drove down a country road on August 14, 1934, he likely felt the best days were ahead. That is, until he found himself with a gun pointed directly at his face. Almost as soon as the gun was drawn, John was pulled out of his car and thrown against the hood. One of the men gave John a pen and paper and dictated to him as he wrote a letter to his brother Hugh, which stated, "Mr. Hugh Labatt, we are holding your brother John for $150,000 ransom. Go to Toronto immediately and register in the Royal York Hotel. We will negotiate with you from that point. We advise you to keep this matter away from the police and the newspapers so as we can return your brother safely. You will know me as Three-Fingered Abe." That $150,000 would be about $3.1 million today. John was then blindfolded and put in the kidnapper's vehicle while another man drove John's car to London and left it near St. Joseph's Hospital. The reason this hospital was chosen was because John's wife had been a patient at the hospital with an undisclosed illness recently, and his car parked there would not raise any eyebrows. It was clear the kidnappers had done their homework on John Labatt. Once the car was dropped off, Hugh Labatt was telephoned and he was told where the car could be found. At first, Hugh did not believe the man on the phone, but details about what his brother was wearing, the make and model of the car, made Hugh realize this was not a prank call. The Windsor Star reported, "A telephone call to the Labatt residence was the first intimation the family had of the kidnapping. A man's voice told where the car could be found. When Labatt asked who's calling, the man hung up." And while Hugh was told not to contact the police, well, Sidney Mewburn did. He was John's uncle and a take-charge type of person. A former soldier and colonel during the First World War, he had served in Parliament from 1917 to 1926, and he became a leading figure in the kidnapping story as the go-between between the police and Hugh. Detective Thomas Bolton was assigned to the case, and with Hugh, they rushed to the location of the car. As for John's wife, Elizabeth, the family didn't tell her John was kidnapped out of worry of how she would react. John, on the other hand, was taken to a cottage along a lake. As the car drove down the road, the blindfold became loose and John was able to catch glimpses of passing objects. And little did the kidnappers know that their actions were about to take the country by storm. After the car was found, Cindy Mewburn used his extensive network of friends in law enforcement and government to get resources behind the search. As the head of Labatt, John was not only one of the richest men in the country, but also one of the most famous. The government of Ontario was not about to let him turn up dead somewhere. Ontario Premier Mitchell Hepburn cancelled all police holidays across the province, and every available resource was mobilized to search for John. A fingerprint expert from Ottawa was also brought in to go over the entire car to see if further clues could be found. And detectives quickly worked to determine John's whereabouts. The possibility of gangster involvement was considered, and they searched the area around Detroit, Michigan. The newspapers reported the belief of the involvement of a professional kidnapping ring from the U.S. During American Prohibition, gangsters transported alcohol from Canada to the United States in rowboats across the Detroit River, and detectives believe that John Labatt had been transported in a similar fashion. One man pointed to as a potential kidnapper was Joe Massey, a liquor runner from Detroit. When contacted by Detroit authorities, though, he stated he was, quote, no snatcher. Known criminals in Toronto and Detroit were rounded up, but their fingerprints didn't match the ones found in the vehicle, making things more difficult for police. In the hopes of locating John Labatt, police began to search the shore and vacant buildings of Port Huron, Michigan, across the river from Sarnia, roughly 100 kilometers from London. The RCMP, Ontario Provincial Police, and Toronto Police Services were all involved in the search, which tipped off the press. In particular, when they all descended at the Royal York Hotel, so it didn't take long for the story to get out. The story of John Labatt's kidnapping isn't well known today, but it was big news when it happened. And when we return, we will continue our look at the very famous kidnapping.
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14: The kidnapping of John Labatt came just as the world was beginning to move into the mass media era, and this would be one of the biggest stories of the Great Depression. So let's return to finish the tale. A day after his disappearance, only one story dominated every page in Canada, the kidnapping of John Labatt. One couple stated they saw an elderly man being led to a car by three younger men along the highway between Warwick and Watford. This was close to the area where the kidnapping took place, but police were unable to gather any additional information from that tip. Another man said he saw two cars, one with only one man in it, and the other with four men, including one with something over his eyes, go past his property while he was working on a fence. People also called the hotel to mislead or prank Hugh Labatt. At 1 a.m. the day after the kidnapping, someone called to arrange a meeting to transfer the money. Hugh asked to see his brother, but then the caller hung up. Police ran to the room when the call came in, and reporters swarmed the hall hoping to get a scoop on the biggest story in Canada. Hungry to fill newspaper pages, reporters published incorrect information, including that the note was hand-delivered to the family, that employees of Labatt Brewery were behind the kidnapping, or that John Labatt had been on his way to Detroit, despite being warned not to go there by his family. Reporters even became bold enough to walk directly into Hugh Labatt's room, only to be pushed out by police. Anything that resembled news was reported, including what was called a mysterious meeting between Hugh and a man in a gray suit. The Ottawa Citizen stated, attired in gray flannel trousers, blue serge coat, and a Panama hat, the well-dressed stranger disappeared as suddenly as he arrived. He had sat quietly in the hotel rotunda, it was said, while police conferred with Labatt. His entry into Labatt's room was made while police were outside the building. Many, quote, close friends of the family, unquote, were also interviewed. These sources stated that a few weeks earlier, a stranger had been found lurking outside of John Labatt's home. Another story said John had escaped a previous kidnapping attempt a year earlier while motorboating when he pulled away on a faster boat than that of the would-be kidnappers. The truth behind these stories is up for debate, but they were gold for newspapers hungry for them. Detective Inspector Thomas Bolton said, if you want me to say something, I'll say this. John Labatt would be home right now, safe, and the gang that kidnapped him would be in the toils of Canadian justice, but for you newspapers, these kidnappers are not too slow to read the newspaper. The papers are simply helping them out by keeping them abreast of every move. Privately, Hugh withdrew $150,000 from a London bank and waited for word in a hotel room. He was forced to change rooms eventually due to the constant barrage of reporters at his door. Of course, the media sensation didn't just impact the investigation. The kidnappers saw their hope of getting the money quickly and slipping away into the shadows, well, slipping away, and they had to change their plans. Back at the cottage, three out of the four kidnappers, Michael Francis McCardle, Jack Bannon, and Russell Knowles, were getting nervous about the huge police response and media firestorm. Knowles was the one who drove John's car to London with the note inside. McCardle was three-fingered Abe. McCardle had been a small-time bootlegger in Canada, but had transitioned to robbing produce truck drivers between Gary, Indiana and Chicago. During one robbery, a police bullet shot off his index finger, hence the nickname. Albert Pregman had also been part of the scheme. And after the kidnapping, he was supposed to pick up Knowles at a prearranged spot in Toronto, but Pegram never showed up. In my research, I couldn't find out how Knowles got back to the cottage, but when he did, he told Bannon and McCardle that Pegram never showed up and was likely long gone with their car. At this point, Pegram left not only the kidnapping story, but also the pages of history, as he was never seen again. John also showed little fear towards the kidnappers. McArdle said, "I never saw anybody in my life sleep like him. Must be strong beer they make." Overall, John was treated well by the kidnappers, but by the end of the ordeal and as police closed in on them, there was talk of murder. John said years later, "Outside of the terrible suspense of the hours when they were planning to murder me, I was well treated." Realizing that they were in over their heads as the entire world seemed to be looking for them, the kidnappers decided to return John Labatt. They made John promise he would send them $25,000 after his release, and they took him to St. Clair Avenue in Toronto's Forest Hill neighborhood and dropped him off with enough money for a cab. As John Labatt walked through the crowd into the Royal York Hotel, no one seemed to recognize him. He made his way to the front desk and said to the clerk, "I am John Labatt. Will you take me to my brother?" At first, the clerk thought it was a joke, but after some convincing, he took John to the freight elevator and to his brother's room. John told police he caught glimpses of road signs as he was being transported, but that information didn't lead to any immediate arrests. But it did lead American newspapers to speculate that the entire thing was a publicity stunt for the brewery. Meanwhile, John Labatt's kidnapping had other prominent Canadians worried about their own safety. Federal opposition leader William Lyon Mackenzie King was in the middle of an election campaign and had a vision that he was kidnapped. He wrote in his journal on September 9, 1934, "I ought to be campaigning, etc., that my work will be well done and above criticism when the time comes. I pray that this is so. The basis for the vision might be the kidnapping talk of Labatt." Now, John Labatt made it safely home, but what happened after?

0: For 2 years, police searched for the kidnappers in both Canada and the United States. The Labatt Brewery Company provided $70,000 for legal and investigation costs, as well as reward money. In a funny twist of irony, the police went to John Bannon, one of the men who helped orchestrate the kidnapping, as an underground contact to see if he could help them find the kidnappers. Hoping to divert attention away from himself, he told police that he had asked around and found out that David Meisner was the man behind the kidnapping. Police apprehended Meisner, and John Labatt testified that it was Meisner who held him captive. Meisner, who had no part in the kidnapping, was sentenced to 15 years in jail, while Bannon received $500, about $10,000 today, for his help. Things probably would have ended there. Meisner would have sat in prison for a crime he didn't commit, while the actual kidnappers got away scot-free. But Bannon wanted more money. Hoping to collect the $5,000 reward from the Ontario government, which amounts to about $100,000 today, he ratted out McArdle, who was in an Indiana jail under an assumed name. McArdle was sent to Canada for trial where he pled guilty, but he ensured to bring down both Bannon and Knowles with him. McArdle was sent to Kingston Penitentiary for 12 years, but he was released before his sentence was up due to failing health, and he died in 1949. Knowles was convicted on charges of kidnapping, armed robbery, and sending extortion letters. He was sentenced to 15 years in prison. Bannon was also sentenced to 15 years. Despite being the leader, McArdle treated Labatt well during the kidnapping and was given a lesser sentence. As well, he gave a guilty plea which reduced his sentence, whereas Knowles and Bannon both entered not guilty pleas. Meisner was granted a new trial since there was no evidence to support that he had actually took part in the kidnapping. The jury came back with a not guilty verdict after just 7 hours, and Meisner was acquitted of the crime. In all, he spent 13 months in prison before he was released. And as soon as he was declared innocent, he sued John Labatt and settled for $5,500, about $105,000 today. And John never sent that $25,000 to the kidnappers, as he promised. John Labatt remained the brewing company's president, and he navigated the rest of the Great Depression and the Second World War. After the war, John took the company public and issued 900,000 shares to raise capital. Many Labatt employees were among the 2,000 original shareholders of the company. John Labatt was never the same after the kidnapping. Although he had never been physically harmed, the emotional scars took much longer to heal. The man had been caught, but John was deeply impacted by the entire incident, and he spent the rest of his life as a near recluse, spending most of his time in his home while he ran the company. On July 8, 1952, John died at the age of 72 from a heart attack. Today, his company remains the largest brewery in Canada. That was the story of the John Labatt kidnapping. When we come back, we will look at the sinking of the SS Atlantic. And if you enjoy Canadian history, you can listen to over 600 episodes about it on my podcast, Canadian History X. And that's EHX.
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0: The SS Atlantic was a truly sad story. So let's get right into learning what exactly happened.

Metcalf. Metcalf had been given the position thanks to his cousin, Thomas Ismay, the founder of the White Star Line. The Atlantic was the crown jewel in the company's fleet. Captain Williams told Metcalf and the third officer, Cornelius Brady, who was much more experienced, to wake him if they saw a stationary light on the horizon. He said that a moving light would be a ship, but a stationary light was a Sambro lighthouse. As the captain slept, Metcalf and the third officer looked out to sea. All they saw were high waves crashing in the darkness as the ship barreled towards Nova Scotia. What they didn't know was that high winds were slowly veering them northwest, and now they were 20 kilometers off course. The helmsman was the only crew member to have ever been to Halifax, and he knew something was terribly wrong. When he passed concerns to the officers on duty, he was ignored. Captain Williams would eventually wake up, not by a hand shaking his shoulder, but from the SS Atlantic crashing into a rock off the coast of Nova Scotia. Of course, that is just one version of what happened on that fateful night. What's not up for debate is that of the 952 passengers on the ship, only 429 lived to tell the tale of one of the worst maritime disasters of the 19th century. I'm Craig Baird, and this is Canadian History X. The SS Atlantic was no simple steamer when it took to the waves for the first time on June 8, 1871. Built in Belfast in 1870 by Harland and Wolff, shipbuilders to the world, the SS Atlantic was one of four Oceanic-class liners built by the company. The Republic, Oceanic, Baltic, and Atlantic were built for a company called Oceanic Steam Navigation Company, soon to be known as the White Star Line. If that name seems familiar, it should. The company would go on to build the Titanic 30 years later. But at the time, the company was a premier shipping company, and its name synonymous with high-quality service for its first-class passengers. At least until it became synonymous with icebergs being straight ahead, that is. Thomas Ismay had a long career in shipping. He had been building up a small fortune for purchasing ships since he was a teenager. And in 1868, he acquired the Oriental Steam Navigation Company Limited after it went bankrupt and renamed it the Oceanic Steam Navigation Company. Its first ship, the Oceanic, launched on its maiden voyage on March 2, 1871, but it quickly began to overheat at sea and was forced to return home for repairs. 2 weeks later, the ship launched again and arrived in New York a week later without incident. While docked for 2 weeks, 50,000 people boarded the ship to view her before she returned to Ireland. With the success of the Oceanic, completion of the three other ships was highly anticipated. Construction on the Atlantic began a year earlier in 1870, and she was completed on June 3, 1871, under 3 months after the Oceanic made its trip to New York. Powered by a four-cylinder, 600-horsepower engine, the Atlantic was capable of 14 knots or 26 kilometers an hour when she set off on her maiden voyage 5 days later. Advanced for the time, the ship was fitted with a telegraph to allow communication between the engine room and the bridge while at sea. The Atlantic had three decks, five bulkheads, and was designed to a luxurious standard never seen on a ship before. Passengers could choose to travel in cabin or steerage accommodations. Cabin or first class featured a saloon that was 80 feet long. That was impressive considering the ship was 421 feet long. The washrooms had running water, and each washroom was heated by steam when needed. Think about it this way. The year was 1871. Most homes in Canada had no running water. Meanwhile, cabin passengers on the ship could also enjoy a walk on deck to smell the fresh ocean air during their Atlantic voyage. An advertisement in the New York Daily Tribune on July 1, 1871, described the accommodations as unrivaled, combining safety, speed, and comfort. As for steerage, or those in coach, accommodations were not quite as luxurious. While some steerage passengers had cabins to themselves, many were housed with other people they had only just met. Their washrooms were communal and far from luxurious, especially after a week at sea. Single men were housed in the bow area of steerage class, while the aft steerage class was reserved for married couples and single women. Unlike cabin class passengers, those in

0: steerage had no access to the deck or fresh air. While cabin-class passengers could enjoy the piano in the saloon well into the night, steerage passengers were required to be in their cabins at 11 p.m. each night when the lights were turned down, and they remained there until the next morning. On any given journey across the ocean, there were a few dozen people in cabin class and hundreds in steerage. From 1871 to 1873, the Atlantic completed 18 crossings without incident. Well, almost. On August 23, 1871, it had a minor collision with the SS Alexandria, which resulted in damages equal to $42,577 in 2022 funds. With that near-perfect record, the SS Atlantic set sail on March 20, 1873, loaded with 952 passengers and crew. The first few days of the journey were mostly uneventful, except for when a rogue wave hit the ship. It reached as high as the boat deck and destroyed a lifeboat. The trip was slower than usual due to heavy southwest and westerly gales from March 24th to 26th. This caused the ship to use more coal than on a typical journey, which meant that by March 31st, the Atlantic only had 127 tons of coal remaining, not enough to reach New York given the current windy conditions. The trip that typically took 8 days was now entering its 10th day, and they were still 2 days out from New York. Because of the delay, problems began to mount. The salted meat was completely consumed. A large portion of water supplies had been washed away by the waves. Most of all, passengers, the majority in steerage, were complaining about the lack of food. Among the ramshackle crew, there was growing anger and resentment of being at sea for so long. One report even stated that a few crew members broke into the alcohol and got drunk while on duty. To ensure the ship could complete its voyage amid all the growing chaos, that decision was made to go to Halifax to load up on coal and other supplies. And so, that brings us to the fateful night when sea-weary Captain Williams went to bed as the ship sailed towards Halifax. As the SS Atlantic sailed towards an unfamiliar coast, panicked forward lookouts yelled that there were breakers ahead. Captain Williams had left Senior Officer Henry Metcalf, the one who got the job because of his cousin, Thomas Ismay, the founder of the White Star Line, and Third Officer Cornelius Brady, in charge when he went to sleep. Now you remember that Metcalf and the more experienced Brady were to be on the lookout for a stationary light on the horizon, but they were hindered by the stormy conditions. Only now did they realize that the ship was not heading into Halifax Harbor, and so Metcalf gave the order to go hard to starboard, followed by an order to the engine room to go full astern. As Captain Williams woke up at 3:15 a.m. on April 1st, the ship slammed into Golden Rule Rock off the coast of Mars Head, Nova Scotia. Passengers and crew rushed to the deck to see what happened. Captain Williams bolted to the bridge and ordered full astern again to reverse the ship off the rocks. But before this could happen, a wave hit the ship, pushing it further onto the rock. Now the port side faced the sea, and its starboard side faced the shore. Below the ship, it had been torn open like a tin can. Anchor chains dropped to keep the ship from drifting, and the sudden loss of forward momentum created a slipstream in the gas pipes that rushed through the vessel, putting out all the lamps and leaving everyone in utter darkness. When we return, we will conclude our story of the sinking of the SS Atlantic. And if you enjoy Canadian history, you can listen to over 600 episodes about it on my podcast, Canadian History X. And that's EHX.
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8: The SS Atlantic has hit the rocks and everyone is in a panic trying to escape the ship. While some would survive, many others would tragically never reach land again. So let's learn more about this famous sinking in Nova Scotian waters over 125 years ago. Metcalf ordered all lifeboats on the port side to be swung out in hopes of getting passengers off board, but Captain Williams stopped him, saying it was suicide due to the high waves. Instead, he ordered the passengers out of the one lifeboat that had been loaded, but Metcalf apparently refused and had it lowered with several men into the sea. Almost as soon as the boat hit the water, a wave smashed it against the hull, killing everyone on board. With no other option, Captain Williams decided that since the ship was partly on the rock and not sinking, he asked that everyone be moved on deck. Stewards went through the boat waking passengers, while two quartermasters opened a crate of flares and launched them into the sky, calling for help. As the flares lit up the sky, a wave forced the propeller to hit the rock hard, shearing the blade and causing the propeller shaft to overspin, shifting the stern of the Atlantic. The engines were shut down and the engine and boiler rooms evacuated. Before leaving, the safety valves on the boilers were opened to allow the pressurized steam to escape and prevent an explosion. But without that stabilizing force of the rudder and propeller, the ship began to rock heavily under the crashing waves. The ship shifted and slid off the rock. And with that, the SS Atlantic began to sink. Newspapers later reported that men pushed women out of the way to flee the ship, and husbands abandoned families, and the calls of women and children first were ignored. In truth, how the ship sank played a major role in who survived and who died. As the lower decks began to flood, hundreds of passengers were trapped in the rapidly rising water in the aft section of the ship. Due to the complete darkness, panic ensued as steerage passengers felt water rising at their feet and often had no idea what was happening. Before long, they drowned in the passageways and cabins. Now, if you remember, single men were housed in the bow of the ship and fared better as they were able to get out through portholes and by smashing windows. This is probably why only men survived. With the aft section of the ship now completely underwater, the ship began tipping towards its port side. John Firth, the chief officer, told passengers on the ship to climb onto the masts and yardarms to protect themselves from the freezing cold water crashing on the deck. Passengers held onto the masts and yardarms, and their hands quickly went numb. Without options or lifeboats, passengers jumped into the water or climbed down ropes to the wave-swept rock, hoping to make their way ashore. The lives of many passengers were saved thanks to Brady, that third officer, and quartermaster John Speakman, who tied a line to a rock that allowed those on board to get off the ship by climbing down. But even then, some who left the ship this way fell and drowned in the water. Meanwhile, on Mars Island, Michael Clancy was asleep in the only home on the island. The sound of the ship crashing ashore woke him, and he quickly mobilized his brother and son. Seeing the ship in danger, Clancy hauled out his 24-foot boat from his property, where it was being worked on, and headed towards the water. By 6 a.m., 3 hours after the crash, he was in the water, joined by two other boats to aid in the rescue effort. Now, what many on the ship did not know was that Robert Thomas, one of the quartermasters, was thrown from the ship when it hit the rock, and had washed ashore on another island nearby. He quickly ran to the closest farmhouse, the home of the O'Reilly family, who were already awake. As the family's small boats headed towards the ship, they found there was no safe way to land. They were forced to have people in the water, holding the boats to keep them steady and away from the rocks. Locals then began fishing people out of the water and hauled them into the boat. Meanwhile, on the sinking ship, passengers attempted to free those trapped inside by using any tools that they could find. Through smashing of windows, doors, and portholes, a further 100 men were rescued from the bow of the ship. Those who were rescued were transported to the O'Reilly's home. Sarah O'Reilly, the oldest daughter, helped nearly 400 people at one point or another. Her mother was crippled and could not help, so Sarah took it upon herself to do what she could. It was said that there was so much water from soaking wet passengers that they had to bore holes in the floor to drain it. According to the Boston Globe in 1937, Sarah was awarded 20 gold pieces and a gold locket for her heroic services. Amid the rescues, Chief Officer John Firth, passenger Rosa Bateman, and an unnamed crew member spent the whole night high up on the mizzen mast of the ship. They were too high up to be rescued, too tired to climb down or jump into the water, and they were left with no options. Now, Reverend William Ancient was awoken by the sound of the ship's rockets and raced to the wreck site. When he heard there were still three people trapped in the mizzen, he rowed out with other residents to attempt a rescue. They steadied their boats below, and the cabin boy jumped into the water. The boy had a rope tied around him when he was rescued that led up to Firth. Firth then jumped and was hauled into the boat with the rope. Rosa Bateman, however, was tied to the mast to stop her from being swept out to sea. And sadly, before she could be rescued, she had died of hypothermia. For his heroics, Reverend Agent was awarded a gold pocket watch. Rescue attempts continued, but by the time the ship sank the next day, every woman and almost every child had died. The only exception was John Hindley, a 12-year-old boy. Hindley survived because he begged his mother and father to let him sleep in the men's quarters with his older brother at the bow of the ship. This change in sleeping arrangement saved his life, because the children's quarters were completely submerged in the water. Of the 952 people on board, 835 were passengers, 14 stowaways, and only 429 survived, all of them men. Of the 141 crew, only 10 died. At the time, this was the worst loss of civilian life in the North Atlantic. In the afternoon of April 1st, 1873, the Atlantic slipped completely off the rocks, broke in half, and sank beneath the waves. For weeks, bodies washed up on shore, and divers were paid to recover as many bodies trapped in the hull as they could. Once the dead and the cargo had been retrieved, local residents took everything that was of value from the ship. The Canadian government would launch an inquiry into the disaster. Captain Williams was found guilty of mismanagement of the ship and poor command of his crew. Now, he took most of the blame, but the court did praise him for his leadership and direction during the disaster. A few months after the sinking of the SS Atlantic, Third Officer Cornelius Brady was on the American Line flagship, the Pennsylvania, traveling from Liverpool to Philadelphia. For 5 days, the ship was battered by a serious storm, and on the night of February 27-28, a wave struck the ship and carried with it the bridge, wheelhouse, and five crew members, including the captain and his first and second officers. Third Officer Charles Rivers was the only surviving officer, but he had never served on a steamer before. He refused to take command of the ship and left the quartermaster of the midship's wheelhouse in charge. Now, Brady was on board the ship, but he was only a passenger. He had been helping an unnamed carpenter when the wave hit, and when he learned that the ship was essentially under no one's command, he took charge and issued orders and led the ship and crew as they weathered the storm. The next morning, the storm broke, and he commanded the ship safely into a port in Delaware. Rivers was relieved of his post, and Brady was given $1,000 as a thanks by the board of directors of American Line. Today, that amounts to about $27,000. Thank you for joining me this week on Canadian History X. This show is researched, produced, and written by me, Craig Baird, with the help of Dila Velasquez. 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Until next time, I'm Craig Baird, and this is Canadian History X.
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16: From the National Newsroom of the Canadian Press, I'm David Augustine. The last 24 hours have been a bit of a scramble for some travelers with WestJet bookings as the airline canceled flights ahead of a possible strike by flight attendants. 81 of Saturday's scheduled flights were scrubbed, prompting last-minute replacements for some. Sonia Kennedy was returning home to Calgary via Toronto from New York and was one of several who had to find an alternative. She told the Canadian Press that she believes flight attendants should be compensated for all the hours they spend on the job. The BC Wildfire Service says it is strategically positioning ground personnel and aerial resources to respond to new fires as quickly as possible. The agency says a cold front has been moving through the area and that could increase winds, making firefighting efforts challenging. More than 1,800 properties have been ordered evacuated in the Thompson, Nicola, and Caribou region, which covers an area more than 70 kilometers long and 65 kilometers wide. Toronto dermatologist Dr. Julia Carroll says she feels like progress made in educating people about sun damage and skin cancer is sliding backwards, especially with the current tan maxing trend. Tan maxing promotes maximum sun exposure with minimal, if any, sunscreen and is alarming parents and dermatologists.
17: The UV index is meant to be a warning system to tell people to, you know, increase their protective measures, whether it's sunscreen or staying indoors, using some protective clothing, seeking shade. But in fact, now these, you know, it's a lot of teenage girls are doing the opposite.
16: Dr. Ivan Litvinov, an associate professor of dermatology at McGill University, says although Gen Z coined the term, many people in previous generations also overexposed themselves to the sun's UV rays when they were young. RCMP in Nova Scotia have charged a man with multiple sex crimes involving youths and say there may be more victims. Here's Canadian Press reporter Lisa Laporte.
18: Mounties say the investigation started last month after they learned a missing young person was staying at the home of a 38-year-old man. Then they learned other youths had allegedly spent time with the man either at his home or on trips away. Police searched a home in Chester Basin, some 60 kilometers west of Halifax on Wednesday, arresting the man and seizing electronic devices.
16: The suspect has been charged with luring a child, four counts of sexual assault, and four counts of sexual interference. Police in Rochester, New York, say they are looking for suspects after a woman was killed and two others were injured in a shooting earlier Saturday morning during the city's Puerto Rican festival. Investigators say the incident began when a large crowd began gathering late Friday night in downtown Rochester and blocked a busy street. In a press conference, Police Chief David Smith said gunshots rang out just after midnight while the crowd was dispersing, and officers later found an injured woman who succumbed to her injuries. Organizers say the three-day festival typically draws about 25,000 people. This is the Canadian Press. In sports, Kevin Gausman got a standing ovation from a sold-out crowd at Rogers Centre in what may have been his final appearance with the Blue Jays as Toronto topped the St. Louis Cardinals 5-1. Gausman is likely on the trading block ahead of Monday's deadline. He says he had a lot of emotions running through him as he walked off the field.
19: I mean, just appreciation for receiving that kind of love, you know, like, I mean, I've played long enough, played this game long enough to, you know, those things don't happen all the time.
16: Gausman pitched 5 2/3 innings of one-run baseball, striking out 4, but allowing 9 hits and a walk. The win kept the Blue Jays' playoffs hopes alive as they improved to 4 games back of a wild card berth. And Sydney Taylor hit a three-pointer with less than a second remaining and finished with 29 points as the Chicago Sky took down the visiting Las Vegas Aces 84-83 in WNBA action on Saturday. From the Canadian Press, I'm David Augustine.
20: 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All conversation, no cancellation. Let's

0: show.
1: Well, we hope everybody had a great weekend. The police are very, very busy in the city of Toronto. We're going to start with a story here of obviously national importance. This is a story, I guess we could call it Canadian violence that closed roads in front of the American consulate, because for the second time in just a few months, a bullet was fired at that very important institution around 4:46 this morning from a passing white Honda. Thank goodness they have that that information. No license plate, obviously. And here's what happened. The police gave chase, significant chase, all the way to the Don Valley Parkway. And if you're not from Toronto, it is essentially a highway that takes you from the south of the city all the way to the north on the east side of the city. And they gave chase upwards of 140 kilometers an hour. And let's listen. Oh, no. Huh? Yeah, let's listen to Toronto Police Deputy Chief Frank Barreto about what they found at the scene.
2: At the scene here, evidence of one single projectile discharge was found, a shell casing, as well as some damage to the front of the facade of the U.S. consulate.
1: Yeah, so second time, I believe the first time was in March, right? Anyways, a few months ago. And frankly, that's two times too many as far as I'm concerned. You might be asking yourself, what happened on that chase? Well, after 140 kilometers an hour, the police stopped the high-speed chase because it became too dangerous, which I get. I absolutely get. There was a little part of my brain that asked, like, why no police chopper? Because if the cars have to stop, the police chopper could have kept a tail on it until some other police vehicles could have found it. So let's listen to the Toronto Police Chief talking about that chase.
2: Of the danger posed by the rate of speed of the suspect vehicle at around Don Mills in the DVP, the pursuit was discontinued as per our procedures, and the officers discontinued their following.
1: Yeah, I know the police did everything they could, and they have procedures, and you've got to balance your desire to catch that alleged criminal and end that chase with an arrest with public safety. I get that. But I wonder if your protocols say at some point you got to stop chasing. What are the protocols under which the chase ends and a police chopper pursue? Well, strict municipal budget constraints. You got a reliance on alternate technology. And apparently there's data showing that choppers are not cost effective. Maybe not cost effective, but could have been useful here. The OPP actively share their helicopters with the Toronto Police Service through a cooperative. But I don't know. There's part of me just wishes they could have had that bridge of a helicopter, and then they from the air they could have said, "All right, the guy took this exit. Just so happens we've got a bunch of cops over there, and boom, we've arrested the guy who tried to shoot up the consulate." I'd like resolution. That's where we're at.
3: It's remarkable considering the police budget in Toronto.
1: Yeah.
3: I mean, we were looking up, what are some of the places you saw that have police choppers? You were going through some
1: St. Louis.
3: Yeah, well, obviously, St. Louis, that's a huge crime area.
1: But
3: yeah, I think you said Tallahassee.
1: Tallahassee. But theirs is shared with the sheriff's office. My point is Tallahassee is like 300,000 people. And it's not a question of it not being cost effective. It's a question of, like, where do we want to spend our money? And I don't know. It's like, listen, we're going to talk later about how Billy Bishop Airport is not going to be expanded. I don't know. You keep a chopper down there. If the chopper had been there, you would have caught the guy before he got on the DVP. That's for sure. Right. Anyway, I'm not trying to quibble or try to play Monday morning quarterback. I just wonder where the chopper is.
3: It's hard though. I mean,
1: yeah.
3: Considering how long they picked up the chase, I guess closer to the highway.
1: Yeah.
3: And by the time considering how fast it was, that chase was over in five minutes.
1: Yeah.
3: Not even.
1: No, I get
3: for
1: it.
3: Them to have been able to get a chopper from the airport.
1: Yeah.
3: Over it would have. I mean, 15 minutes
1: for,
3: at least.
1: For me, it's more like just wishful thinking. Wouldn't it have been great to have a chopper? That's all. But okay, so on one hand, you got road closures and you got violence between Canadians and Americans, and on the other hand, you've got what should be friendship between Canada and the United States, and the opening of the Gordie Howe Bridge. And before we play this music, the music is just absolutely fitting. Somebody said it. I'm not the one who said it, but this is the music we picked to celebrate the opening of the bridge, which has proven to be contentious, to say the least.

0: Yes, I think I'm listening. Even though it wasn't my idea, I can't take credit for it. I feel smart for sharing it with the country.
1: It is. It's so apropos. It is.
0: So the Gordie Howe International Bridge officially opened. It would have opened months ago had we called it the Trump Howe Friendship Bridge, but that's a story for another day. The best part of this story, and everybody that I've talked to feels the same way, when they find out that Gordie Howe's grandson, also named Gordie Howe, drove a Dodge Charger all with his wife, there's the two of them, across that bridge first. That's the coolest part of the story. The coolest part of the story. Whoever his idea that was, well done. Absolutely. But this is great news. This is a demonstration. This is going to show, this is going to remind Donald Trump with raw numbers and data how important this bridge is, not just to us, but to him too.
1: Do you really think he's going to pay attention to that, or he's going to learn that lesson? Do you really, really think that?
0: Look, it's Monday. Hope springs eternal at the beginning of the week, you know?
1: It's usually by Tuesday or Wednesday that the hope...
0: Oh, no, it's by the end of the first hour. The jadedness sets in.
1: Oh, yeah.
0: Oh, hey, Mr. Trump, there are forest fires and wildfires in Europe, too. Yeah, I know you think that it's just us and our poor forest management, which could be a thing. I'm not sure. But they do blaze in Europe, too. And they're bad. They're very, very bad. France and Spain are dealing with some of the worst they've had in recent memory. There's an entire areas. Like, August is a huge, huge tourist time in the parts of France that are dealing with these wildfires. And Spain as well. They've got 35 to 40 degree heat. And now the one in France is contained.
1: Right? I just saw the craziest video of in France because of the fires. And an equestrian, they wanted to save their horses. They let them go free. And there was about, it looked like 8 or 9 horses running down the street through a town.
0: Yeah.
1: Just free.
0: Yeah, it's absolutely cool. But people are going to, if you are a climate change advocate, you are going to jump on board this as proof of climate change, even though I don't need more proof of climate change. I believe it's real, but I don't know that this is necessarily proof of that. It's just these things happen in the summer when temperatures hit 40 degrees. In places that are arid, you're going to get things like this happening. But the largest wildfire on record in Avila, with 79,000 people evacuated, 30,000 confined. This is big. This is a big, big, big, big deal. And what did our prime minister thank the Mexicans for sending firefighters up here? That remember that?
1: Yeah, absolutely did.
0: And apparently there are American firefighters up here too, but no thanks for them. No thanks for them.
1: Nope.
0: Which I don't think is very on brand for this president, for this prime minister rather.
1: We have firefighters that go down to the U.S. all the time.
0: I agree, all the time. But I think trying to make a political point like that in that moment, I don't know that that's what I expected of this prime minister. I think this prime minister is supposed to be above that. And if Americans are coming up here to sacrifice their lives to help us, you can thank those firefighters. But to pretend they're not even here and just thank them, it reminds me of when my brother and sister, my youngest brother did not yet exist, and the two of them ganged up on me to say that I was adopted. And there's a recording.
1: What sibling hasn't ever done that?
0: Yeah, but it's when they gang up, they get you on both ends. But I remember when my sister, when I said there's a recording of me saying, I love my sister and I love my brother. And then it's not a break in the recording. My uncle passes the microphone to my sister and says, Caroline, tell me about your sibling. She says, I have one brother. His name is Mark and I love him very much. And I'm sitting right next to her. Now, my sister is one of the greatest human beings of all time. And she would tell you that was beneath her. So
1: then it's quietly she'd be proud of it.
0: She loved it.
1: Good burn.
0: But she would say, I don't believe that anymore. Mr. Carney, these people came up here to sacrifice, to help us with our fire, our wildfires. They deserved acknowledgement, even if our feelings are hurt and even if the president has done wrong. All right, we're going to take a break. But when we come back, there's some craziness afoot in Seattle. That's next.
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1: Hey, Intrepid.
2: Yeah.
1: Have you recently watched that tremendous film, Sleepless in Seattle?
2: I believe it's Sleepless in Seattle.
1: Not today, it's not.
2: Wait, it's Sleepless, no, I know.
1: Sleepless in Seattle, as in leaping off the Space Needle.
2: Ooh, I see.
1: Yeah, so for people who don't know what the Space Needle is in Seattle, it's like a meager, pathetic version of the CN Tower. And they've got this.
2: It's like CN Tower without the tip.
1: Yeah. Well, it reminds me of the Calgary Tower. And I saw this stand-up comic once who said, like, back in the day when it was the tallest building, it was a great thing to climb to the top of. But now today there are buildings all around it that are infinitely higher. And can you imagine being a tour guide at the top of that? He says, now, if you look to the west, you can see Bob making a cup of coffee. And anyway, it's still a thing. But then what they have there, however, is an observation deck with glass walls that actually allow quite easily for you to jump across above them, like climb up them, jump to the other side.
2: How easily?
1: Apparently very easily. And two of these dudes, at least I think they're dudes,
2: yeah,
1: jumped, climbed and scurried. And
2: but then again, inside. It's Seattle. Yeah. You might not be able to gender them.
1: Hey, that's an act of violence. So
2: yeah.
1: we are peace loving on this show. Anyway, let's listen to the moment. Let's talk about the ABC News described the moment the base jumpers did this.
3: Onlookers stunned.
4: Oh, no.
3: The incident unfolding just before 9 p.m. on Friday. Video showing one man standing on the ledge, doing a backflip, and then leaping from the 605-foot structure. One parachute seen descending to the ground before vanishing from camera view. Police say the pair, who they identified as base jumpers, entered the Space Needle with purchase tickets that were then scanned.
1: Yeah, so they went to the top and they jumped off, and apparently they are still at large. And it occurred to me, if you don't know what a base jumper is, like their parachutes, the backpacks that the parachutes are in, not very big. They kind of just look like backpacks.
2: Yeah.
1: So you could be forgiven if you thought they were going to do something far more tragic than what they did.
2: Do you know when they're going to get caught? They had GoPros on their helmets.
1: Oh, yeah.
2: And the chances of them posting, I mean, they're doing it for the
1: views. Of course. They'll get found. They doing it for the clout is a big problem these days. And you'll remember that 3 weeks earlier, there were these two Russians that climbed to the top of the Empire State Building, and they unfurled a big black flag, and all of us were thinking, oh, no, please don't let it be political. Please let it not be about X, Y, or Z. No, it was a marriage proposal. It was a marriage proposal, and he got down on one knee, and she apparently said yes.
2: And the newscasters were, with their helicopters, because they got choppers, were broadcasting live.
5: Another kissing, Kimberly. To share this with you, as bizarre a moment, New York City moment as I've ever seen.
6: I love this city.
1: I love stuff like that. And that is the cleansing tonic that we give you before we get into the sadder news. And if you're from Toronto, or if you've been listening to this show, then this might remind you of a story we talked about just a few short days ago in the city of Toronto. Investigators believe that at least two individuals were actively shooting at each other at a live event called Bite of Seattle, and very similar to what happened here in the city of Toronto. This hurts. A 15-year-old male suspect was detained. Total of three people killed, four others wounded. And there was a guy who was doing a live podcast inside a tent at this Bite of Seattle. Let's listen to the moment that this guy, who realized that he wasn't just podcasting about the food at the Bite of Seattle, but he was actually possibly in a fight for his life.
7: I'm like 2,000 subscribers away. That is literally one viral video and 200K. I'll get that plaque that says 100K.
8: Shooting.
7: Oh, get down, get down, get down, get down. Yeah, just get down. Oh, it's right there. Oh, shit.
8: Get
7: the register and the tips. And the tips.
1: I mean, there's stuff to
2: chuckle.
1: Yeah, there's stuff to chuckle about for sure. But can you? I'm again, like, these are things that we used to be able to go to. This exact thing happened in Toronto at Salson St. Clair.
2: Yeah.
1: And there are people who...
2: And no arrests made on that yet either.
1: There are people who will never go to a public event again in Toronto. I can only imagine the same can be said for Seattle. These things used to be safe. And there are those who will come out and say, well, of course, the numbers tell us that it's safe. It's not safe if you don't feel safe. That's the only thing that matters. You can point to as much data as you can throw at me. I don't care if you tell me that the subway is safe or this park at night is safe. Ask yourself, would you send your daughter alone on that subway or into that park? You know, with a lineup enough of these events at these street festivals, I'm not sending my kids. I'm probably not going myself. And that is a crying shame.
2: Well, it's really disturbing because you want to feel safe at these things.
1: Yeah.
2: But how much does it cost to keep these festivals safe?
1: Yeah.
2: What do you have to put into it? That's the big argument in Toronto right now. And in Vancouver, I mean, they had the person with the van last year.
1: Yeah, and then you got the Christmas markets in Europe.
2: And the case we're going to be talking about again just happened on Saturday in Germany.
1: Yeah.
2: We're going to be talking about that in a bit, which was another horrendous situation.
1: Absolutely. I think I want to close this segment with something a little more uplifting. I want to talk to you as a dad. Because every now and then, like, my kids are so smart. But I promised my sons that if I ever talked positively about them on this show, I would refer to them by name. But I'm about to tell you a story where I do not refer to them by name, so you'll know what kind of story I'm telling you. And we were driving somewhere. We're going to Mississauga to visit my aunt. And so we were driving through the city before we got onto the highway. And they know I love me some food. And I saw a taco restaurant that I had never seen before. And there's a big sign that says tacos, but then underneath it, it's got the name of it. It says Taqueria de something. And so I said, tacos, boys, tacos. And then I said, oh, Taqueria. And one son said, what does Taqueria mean? And I said, from context, man, from context, you should be able to get that. I said, context, like cafeteria. That's where you eat food. So taqueria is, a place where you eat tacos. I said, exactly. And then the other one said, I thought taqueria was, I thought taqueria was tacos in Spanish. I said, tacos is tacos in Spanish. One of them is reading Crime and Punishment for Pleasure, and I'm not saying whether he's the one who said this, but is capable of saying that too. It is the joy and the frustration of teenage boys. They are capable of extreme emotional intelligence, and also knuckle-dragging dumbness.
2: What was the stupidest thing you think that you said when you were a teen? I can tell you for myself
1: what
2: it was. I was in Florida with my parents when I was like 13 years old again.
1: Yeah.
2: And we went down for a date. We were in West Palm Beach walking around looking at all the nice galleries and stuff. And we went into this place selling expensive art. And I looked and we're looking at it. And the guy came by and I said, ooh, is this an original? And my dad laughed and laughed and laughed. Because it was an art gallery with originals.
1: Yeah. Well, I was in a building where the pool was on the roof, and my sons and I took a tour, and they saw the pool on the roof, and then we went back to our room, and I said, I want you to go up to the pool, and I get this text from a few minutes later. He's like, Dad, what floor is the pool on? It's these stories that I'm going to be sharing forever.
2: Yeah, poor kid when he's getting married.
1: No, and that's why I never share their names when I tell these stories, but I love them completely. Hey, we're going to take a break. When we come back, our good friend Tony Chapman joins us. The CEO of Cracker Barrel is departing. There's backlash. We'll tell you why.
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1: Well, there is no stopping Christopher Nolan, despite a wildly politically charged debate about the casting choices for his new film, The Odyssey. It is doing gangbusters with a global gross right now of over $650 million. I mean, I don't know if it'll hit $750, no problem. Three quarters of $1 billion is a success by any metric. So to talk about this story and how he overcame that and so much more, we're joined by our good friend Tony Chapman. Thanks for being here.
2: Always a pleasure.
1: So this could have gone either way. This could have been this could have been a bust.
2: Well, if it was a dud movie, he would have been worried. But the fact that they had so much controversy, including Elon Musk wading in, just created a lot of noise, yeah, a lot of attention,
1: yeah,
2: and a lot of interest.
1: Yeah.
2: And people wanted to prove one side or the other side wrong. And when it came out and people saw it was a magnificent film.
1: Yeah.
2: And here's the interesting thing about Nolan. He shot it on IMAX, 70 millimeter. It's authentic. It's way films used to be made.
1: Yeah.
2: It's not CGI on a green screen. And he encouraged people to watch it that way.
1: Yeah.
2: And all of that is completely counter to what we're dealing now with content at the speed of life. Mm. And I think that he proved everybody wrong. And I got to say that Nolan is going now, he's now up there with, Spielberg movies.
1: Oh, yeah.
2: Tarantino movies. Even in the past, you would have said, Altman movies, that he is bigger than the actors. All he has to do is to say, I'm willing to do it. And he's going to get the funding. And that's how Hollywood works.
1: He also, in all of this, I never heard him address the casting. I heard

0: Yeah. It's he can write his own. He was already able to write his own check beforehand. I don't know where he goes from here. Who said this? Someone said, as of July 26th, a few clones of the, oh, that's right. That was a massive problem. There was a leak of the film online. Millions of people saw it via X. There was a bootlegged film. They've mostly flooded away by mislabeled files. But it actually showed a Rickroll. It started with a Rickroll, right? And if you don't know what a Rickroll is when people say click on this link, it's very important that you see this and you click on it. And next thing you know, it's you watching a Rick Astley video that you can't stop. Him singing "Never Gonna Give You Up." But yeah, everything he does.
1: Even the 2 million people that watched it on X, let's say 25% of us say, "I need to see this on a big screen."
0: Yeah,
1: that's just a TV ad. Like, I mean, listen, a million and a half don't see it's worthwhile, then you just discard it and credit it. But he's got a runaway, and as you said, he can write his own ticket. And Hollywood is all about your ability to write a ticket. There's about 10,000 movies every year that people dream of making, and about half of 1% get made, and it's only because they find financing. And financing is a big star, or in this case, a big director.
0: What's Hollywood going to do? Because they're always chasing the next great thing, and 2 months ago or a month and a half ago, we were talking about, you know, them finding YouTubers and turning them into directorial artists, right? With Backrooms and Obsession. And, you know, those movies were made on a shoestring budget and they've made a ton of money. And then you got this. You got a genius director, massive investment by a studio and the return that comes with it and guaranteed Oscar prestige.
1: And scarcity that I can't see. I have signed up to see the movie the end of August. This must be good.
0: To see The Odyssey?
1: Yeah, with IMAX. You know, like they create that sense of scarcity because there's limited. What is going to happen, and it's the same problem plaguing the radio industry, is we get so consumed by our channel thinking that's the hero. The hero's the content. You're the content. Mm. Whether you're on radio or a podcast or on YouTube, I enjoy what you have to say. And I mean that sincerely. I like what you have to say. And the same thing with movies. So you say, what's going to happen to the movie industry? Get into the content business. Find out what the audience is looking for. Find out a unique angle on it and put it out there. And sometimes it belongs on IMAX, like The Odyssey.
0: Yeah.
1: And other times it belongs on my cell phone because it's some jackass video that you're going to watch for 45 seconds. Yeah. But there's still content and there's still matter. Trouble with the movie industry is they're trying to do what should be on YouTube and somehow find a way to monetize it on the big screen. And I don't think that works. It's not the screen that matters. It's the message.
0: So they say that fashion is pain, and I'm sure that's a thing, but it's not supposed to really be a pain. And Zara has a problem with something called death pants.
1: Yeah, so these are pants that are wide-legged, so they're coming back sort of that gypsy look. But what happened is a couple of people have tripped on these pants, and somebody's broken their nose, broken their hand. So they started labeling them death pants.
0: And Zara did?
1: No. No, okay. The consumer did.
0: Okay.
1: And next thing you know, this meme and everybody's sending videos of how they're dying in their death mat. And this is great. This is for Zara. This is exactly what you want because, again, they are disposable fashion. They come in, they come out of their stores. Everybody now wants to go and say, what do they look like? Oh, my God, you mean you got traffic coming into my store? That's kind of good marketing. And so they let it go and they let it flow. And this is the interesting thing about it is, in the past, if you tripped on your pants, you might have told two people if you're lucky to be around two people, and then you would have forgotten about it.
0: Yeah.
1: Now you send a video out and 500 people becomes 5,000 becomes 5 million. So I don't think they engineered this on purpose. I don't think they'd want to create pants that people tripped on. But I can tell you that inside the boardroom, they're kind of smiling that it happened because I have to believe their pants are sold out. And now they're thinking about, do we reorder, which is not Zara. Zara is you're in and you're out. Or do we find the next new thing? And that's the magic of retail when you're Zara. Disposable fashion moving at the speed of life.
0: Yeah, well, disposable fashion. Sometimes it moves too fast, right?
1: Yeah, well, that's what the whole thing is. If you don't, you get it, it's gone. And that's the Zara model. The Gap used to own that, but it was seasonal.
0: Yeah.
1: And then even before that, the Bay was really seasonal. My summer and my winter wardrobe. Mm-hmm. Then the Gap kind of put us every 6 week window. Zara's every 6 days are bringing new fashion to the stores.
2: But, Tony, how much would you pay to see Ben wearing those pants?
1: I would pay a lot to see him wearing those pants. And you put them on YouTube, and I tell you, I like you on YouTube. I told you that.
2: Yeah, we would get so many clicks.
0: Well, what people don't know is they never see what I'm wearing below the shirt.
1: Yeah.
0: Sometimes not much.
1: Yeah.
2: That ruined my day.
0: Listen, I've had to stare at your ugly toes, Shrek.
2: What are you talking about? Look at your lovely shoes.

0: We got a little bit of time. Let's jump into the city of Ottawa ad campaign. It's never a good thing when a city puts forth a campaign and then has to retract it, is it?
1: Yeah, it's,
0: or anybody for that matter.
1: This is anybody, but this is the greatest hairball ever coughed up. First of all, letting our public service unions argue to stay at home. The world's going back to work.
0: Yeah.
1: And Ottawa is all public service. Yeah. So when they stay at home, Ottawa dies. Yeah. So now they're trying to get people back and spend time after work. And you can't, you can't push a rope. Think about it. You can't push a rope. You have to pull a rope.
0: Yeah.
1: And here's the problem with these kinds of things and why they have to retract it. It's just bad marketing, bad strategy. And what I would love our government to say is just to our people that we pay for is you come back to work or you resign.
0: Yeah, listen, everyone knows my very firm position on this, that unless you signed a contract during the pandemic that allowed you to work at home, you revert back to your previous work conditions, full stop. That to me is, it's pretty clear. But, you know, an ad campaign encouraging public servants to extend their time downtown after work, I don't see the big deal in that. I mean, you want to have a downtown that people can appreciate.
1: You look desperate.
0: The city looks desperate, but it's also to logically let them know, like, hey, we're all in this together. And if you don't, you know, if you don't buy, you know, have a lunch and maybe.
1: Do a campaign called Ottawa After Hours and After Work Hours and celebrate all the great bars, the pedestrian walkways, the shopping, things you can do after hours and create a positive side to it versus saying, please stay after
0: or
1: work and support my business.
0: I see. When you put it that way, it's pretty boneheaded. Yeah. All right. We're going to take a break. When we come back, we got a few more stories to talk about, including the one we told you about before, that Cracker Barrel has, or at least the CEO has seen better days, and I'm going to give you a few responses to what my sons were saying about tacos and pools on roofs. That's coming up next on the Ben Mulligan Show.
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0: Well, thank you very much for sticking around with us. And thank you, Tony Chapman, for sticking around as well. We had, what were we talking about before? We had Cracker Barrel. Sometimes a logo is more than a logo, huh? Because it was a year ago, almost 11 months ago. Almost 11 months ago to the day, I think, where they scrapped their logo change. And for people who don't know Cracker Barrel, it's sort of one of those restaurants that typically you see off the highway in the South, more or less. And it's a family restaurant. And the logo is yellow and brown. And there was an old-timey guy hanging out on a barrel. They got rid of that guy and just made it Cracker Barrel. People were in a tizzy because of it, and it's taken almost a year, but now the CEO is feeling the full force of that, the anger of the fans of the restaurant,
1: and resigned.
0: Yeah.
1: And so a couple of things that's really important. First of all, Cracker Barrel meant a lot to a lot of people because it's been around a long time, and there was a consistent menu, didn't serve alcohol, had a great little gift shop attached to it. And every Cracker Barrel was the same. Same place for the rocking chair in the front, same place inside for things. Everything was identical. It was a very comfortable place for people to stop because they knew what they were getting. Private equity shows up, buys it. Next thing you know, they introduce alcohol. They start finding, let's find efficiencies. Oh, you know what? We should change the way this restaurant looks because now our sales are declining.
0: Yeah.
1: And they start messing up with a good thing. It would be like Harley Davidson launching a motorcycle with an engine that didn't sound like a Harley.
0: Yeah.
1: And that's what they did when they changed their logo. It's not a logo that they changed. What they changed is a promise. And that promise was retro, consistent. I've been there. My dad took me there. My grandfather took me there. That's what Cracker Barrel stood for. It wasn't meant to be messed with. And they did. And again, we all put the blame on the CEO, but I can know that private equity, who paid a lot of money for it, was trying to extract all the efficiencies.
0: Yeah.
1: And what efficiencies means is let's cut things that the consumer doesn't notice. Well, they noticed it. Smaller portions, higher prices. Why is there alcohol in a Cracker Barrel? Because that's not the values of this place. Why are they changing?
0: How did they make money not selling alcohol?
1: Volume. It was unbelievable. Yeah. The place would be packed. It was a massive yellow billboard. People look for it on the highway. My wife, when we drove to Florida, had to stop at a Cracker Barrel because she loved the chicken fried steak. I said, You can't eat it. It's not good. It's not. It's going to go right to your arteries.
0: Yeah.
1: And she just knew that that was what she had to have.
0: Yeah.
1: And that's what Cracker Barrel was. It's very magnetic. And again, you can't, it's like taking if you took the coffee out of Tim Hortons.
0: Yeah.
1: It's like what they did with the logo. They signaled that everything that we valued is up for grabs now. Chasing profit over the promise. And this is a great lesson for anybody listening. You have a brand that people embrace and love. Don't mess with it just because you're bored with it, or don't mess with it because somebody wants to get a little more from it. Understand that it's so hard to have that stickiness. And if you have it, embrace it and never let that go. And they did.
0: Yeah, you know what? A story that just popped to mind while we were talking, so I hope you don't mind I bring it up. I suspect you know about it. The whole controversy with Ben and Jerry's, right? Because they sold – Ben and Jerry's are two real guys, two hippies from Vermont. And I used to go to summer camp in Vermont, so we'd always go to the Ben and Jerry's factory.
1: Yeah.
0: That was a field trip that we would do. And it was part of the lore of Vermont. And what? And they were hippies, and they were lefties, and they were peace and love and all this stuff. But they were irreverent in the names and the titles of the different flavors.
1: Cherry Garcia.
0: Cherry Garcia was a great one.
1: Yeah.
0: And, you know, they embraced counterculture and all that stuff. And it was great. It was wonderful. It was, you know, so if you weren't a hippie, this was your way to sort of participate in that lifestyle. Well, they then sold off to Unilever, and when the people of that company were still operating Ben and Jerry's, took what hippies of the old days became the lefties leftists of today. They started taking deeply political positions outwardly and saying it on behalf of the company. Unilever didn't like that.
1: Yeah.
0: And then it was either Ben or Jerry is now sitting around saying, oh, gosh, well, now we want to buy our company back. And it's like, well, you sort of sold it and it's making a lot of money. And so, no, and they're very upset. But you sort of, that's the deal you made, right?
1: Well, they enshrined in their contract, it would stay in Vermont, that they were allowed to be politically irreverent. Thank you. Politically irreverent. And what happened is, you're right. They got, instead of going sort of that fun and cheeky Cherry Garcia, they went very aggressive and they were very anti-Trump and Republican Party. And of course, if you're an organization like Unilever, you're going to say, I can't let this outlier.
0: Yeah.
1: So, you know, it's too late to buy it back. You made the sale. But what Unilever's might have to deal with is the fact that if suddenly Ben and Jerry become opposition to everything we stand for, what are we going to do with that brand? Because that brand really was, people embraced it. It was great ice cream, but it had a playfulness to it. And if that playfulness becomes nastiness, then that hope, again, promise of that brand disappears.
0: Yeah, but I think you bifurcate Ben and Jerry the people from Ben and Jerry the brand. I mean, they're no longer the same thing, right? They used to be, but Ben and Jerry themselves chose to take the money, right? They chose to do the capitalist thing, take the money and run.
1: Yeah.
0: I'm perfectly capable of recognizing, look, Haagen-Dazs is a made up word and people think,
1: but you know, look at Colonel Sanders. Like when he dies, I can do anything I want with his brand.
0: Yeah.
1: But if Ben and Jerry's are still alive, Ben and Jerry takes exception to what I do.
0: Yeah.
1: And with social media and their following, they can create a lot of problems for my brand. So they got to find a way to navigate and keep the original founders, while they're alive, somewhat happy, somewhat endorsing what they're doing. And if not, they're going to lose their consumer base. And guess what? It's just another ice cream. Not as good as Chapman's ice cream, which I wish I owned and I don't, but a great ice cream.
0: Chapman's is a great ice cream. Kawartha Lakes is a great
1: fantastic
0: one, too. I love that.
1: But that's a great brand, and it stands for the beauty of the North. Chapman's is a value business, really standing for Canada now, doing a great job finding their point of view.
0: Yeah.
1: But Ben and Jerry's was like, you know, it was always something you're going to laugh at when you went in there. There's always something clever about their packaging.
0: Well, even Marvel did a joke in one of their movies where there was a Hulk themed Ben and Jerry's called the Hulka Hulka Burnin' Fudge.
1: Yeah.
0: That's too funny.
1: Yeah. And I'm sure that they would have launched that brand within a week or two. And that's what entrepreneurs do. They see an opportunity to move on it. So, yeah, it's really hard because we all, marketers especially, get bored with their brand and their positioning and their campaign much faster than the consumer does because they see it every day. And the lesson I always give people is if it's something is working, consumers are embracing it, you know, keep it within the boundaries. You can play with it, but don't step outside of it. And that's what happens when you do.
0: But
1: everything is good for.
0: Are they operating under a sense of fear that there's somebody coming up behind them with something new? And therefore, even though what they're doing is working, it's not working as well as they think the other guys is working, and therefore they do have to change everything?
1: Great question. So if a competitor, especially nowadays, AI-driven disruptors coming along and found a better mousetrap, their message might make them look old and stodgy, where these people look relevant because that mousetrap is something the consumer wants.
0: Yeah.
1: You know, everything comes within arm's reach of desire. So then they got to change. But the problem with a lot of marketers is they change because the marketing department changes. New VP comes in, new marketing director. They throw the baby out with the bathwater. They get rid of the agency. They want to do everything new because they want their stamp. If they take an existing campaign and make it better, oh, that's Steve's campaign that you made better. But if they come in and create their own campaign, wow, Ben, that's great advertising. advertising. And the problem being is a consumer gets confused because they're moving in step with the brand, and then the brand veers off it, and the consumer goes, I'm not really willing to go there because I got an infinite amount of choice, and I spent enough time doing it. So
0: I'm finding myself increasingly brand agnostic. I don't know what it is, with the exception of certain things. Like, I'm still going to buy the same ketchup and mustard that I always do, but I think it's because I'm trying to pinch my pennies. But I'm more open to trying anyone's version of what I'm looking for
1: now. Well, the brands constantly putting themselves on sale has created this culture of deal making, and we've lost our sense of loyalty to brands. Mm-hmm. And so price is the ultimate tiebreaker. So you're right. You've got a handful. You name two of them. Your shampoo, if you're a woman, will probably be very loyal to your shampoo.
0: I'm
1: face
0: very
1: cream,
0: loyal
1: maybe.
0: To my shampoo.
1: But you know, more than anything else, you go into a store and go, "What's on sale?"
0: Yeah.
1: Even things like potato chips, which Lay's used to be, had to be Lay's. Now you're seeing all these, you know, boutique shops showing up and going, you know, I'm willing to give that a try.
0: Tony Chapman, as always, I love talking to you, man.
1: Pleasure.
0: All right.
1: See you next week.
0: And remember, you can find us on YouTube. We upload full interviews, all the content all the time. And don't just watch and enjoy the dulcet tones, but also the pretty face of Ben Mulrooney. But subscribe. We want you to subscribe. That helps us grow the channel. And we all want to grow. All right. Don't go anywhere. When we come back, we've got much more, including Germany is a mess and the fallout goes far and wide. This is the Ben Mulrooney Show.
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12: From the National Newsroom of the Canadian Press, I'm David Augustine. WestJet's flight attendants are now on strike as this morning's deadline has come and gone with no deal confirmed to have taken place. This effectively grounding flights until the union and airline can reach a new contract agreement. Ground pay duty remains a major obstacle in ongoing negotiations. Jobs Minister Patty Hajdu confirmed in a statement on social media that both sides remain at odds and have begun their strike and lockout actions. Police in Saskatchewan say two teens face murder charges in a fatal stabbing. Prince Albert Police responded to a call early Thursday and found a 27-year-old woman who had been stabbed and later died in hospital. Police say a 16-year-old boy and 15-year-old girl were arrested at the scene. Both teens have now been charged with second-degree murder and are set to appear in court on Tuesday. NDP leader Avi Lewis says he'll pursue a seat in the House of Commons only when he feels the party is ready for a national election campaign. The last election saw the NDP reduced to just 7 seats in the House of Commons. Lewis attributes the NDP's staggering loss last year to widespread anxiety brought on by U.S. President Donald Trump's trade war.
13: The world is a very uncertain and scary place, and the figure of Trump just tromping around doing random stuff all the time has people in a state of perpetual fear.
12: Multiple by-elections are set to take place before the end of the year, with 3 set for August 31st in ridings in Ontario, BC, and Quebec. Dangerous heat is baking parts of the western U.S. this weekend, prompting warnings to stay inside and heightening wildfire risks in many areas. A high-pressure ridge has been holding heat close to the ground from Arizona to Montana. Now, meteorologists say the good news is that it will be relatively short-lived. Hundreds of thousands showed up to celebrate Pride in Hamburg 1 week after a deadly attack in Berlin. Police and organizers say about 300,000 people attended in Hamburg this year, compared with around 260,000 last year. Hamburg's Pride Parade is one of Germany's biggest, and the city's police chief pledged roughly twice as many officers as last year in order to protect the event. Last week, a driver plowed a van into people near Berlin's Pride's closing party before attacking with what appears to have been a machete. An about face by the Department of Justice, U.S. Attorney Jeanine Pirro is breaking ranks with the Trump administration and dropping the vandalism charges against one of the people accused of damaging the Lincoln Memorial reflecting pool.
14: U.S. Attorney Jeanine Pirro dropping charges against a former Olympian for allegedly vandalizing the reflecting pool. Pirro, a month ago, confident in her prosecution.
15: Hearn willfully destroyed property at the Lincoln Memorial reflecting pool.
14: In a Friday filing, the Department of Justice said additional documents provided by the Interior Department show a botched installation by the contractor caused the damage, not David Hearn, the former Olympic rower who was originally arrested and charged with vandalism.
12: That was ABC's Alex Precia reporting from Washington. This is the Canadian Press. In sports, Calgary Stampeders quarterback Vernon Adams Jr. threw his league-leading 21st touchdown pass in a 44-20 win over the host Hamilton Tiger Cats in the CFL. Adams also managed to keep his interception-free season going, although a Hamilton penalty negated a possible pick. The Stampeders improved to 4-4. The Tiger Cats dropped to 3-5. Saturday's late game at Edmonton between the Elks and Saskatchewan Rough Riders was delayed for more than an hour by a storm. The Riders led 14-13 at the half and would go on to win 28-26. Thomas Mueller converted a penalty kick in the 76th minute, and the Vancouver Whitecaps held on to tie the visiting Los Angeles FC 1-1 in Major League Soccer action at BC Place Stadium. And Miles Powell scored 27 points, Frank Mitchell had 15 points and 17 rebounds, and the league-leading Scarborough Shooting Stars improved to 19-4 with a 117-104 win over the Brampton Honey Badgers in Canadian Elite Basketball League action. From the Canadian Press, I'm David Augustine.
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0: Like I said, we got the band back together. Please welcome back to the Ben Mulrooney Show, Andy Gibbons, principal at Wallgate Advisory and former VP at WestJet, and Regan Watts, the founder of Fratton Park and former senior aide to Jim Flaherty. Gentlemen, I've missed you.
1: Same, Ben. How are you?
2: I'm good.
3: See you, Benny.
0: Are you driving?
3: No, I pulled over because, Ben, I am in Ottawa.
0: Which,
3: for listeners and viewers of the Ben Mulrooney Show, they know that is where Andy Gibbons is from. And by the way, where Nicholas Mulrooney, the youngest Mulrooney, was born and raised.
0: Yes.
3: And the traffic here, they don't have time saver traffic in Ottawa because the traffic here is bumper to bumper. And, you know, there's more civil servants than I realize who live in this town because I cannot move. So I've just pulled over to the side of the road.
0: That is wise. We want you to be safe. And we need you. We need you. All right, let's jump right into the story that is consuming a lot of people. Look, we know about horse trading. We know that deals get done on a handshake. But what we saw in the past few days, as it relates to the what is believed to be an about face by the Liberal government on their support for the expansion of Billy Bishop, where Doug Ford seemingly had a handshake deal with Mark Carney to have federal support to reinvigorate and allow jets at Billy Bishop Airport. And in exchange, his MPPs that represented a belt of rural Ontario that the Alto train is slated to go through, he was going to get them to quiet their issues with it. Well, now if the Liberals have revoked their thumbs up for the airport, he is going to make life harder. Doug Ford is going to make life harder on Alto. I don't think anybody wins here. Regan, we'll start with you.
3: So this is an interesting story, Ben, and I think horse trading is something that is a tale as old as time in politics, whether it's Canada, United States, Great Britain, doesn't matter what country. As long as there's politicians, there will be bartering to be had. I think the federal government has mismanaged this issue in the sense that there was clearly a appetite to explore expanded jet, potential jet use and expanded runway at Billy Bishop Airport. You know, they announced the changes to the runway because of safety. People who are listening or watching might not know that they had to expand the runway because of the safety of aircraft and wanting to make sure they could land and take off safely. That's perfectly legitimate. But there was a sense that the feds were on board with this. And Ben, you even commented it on your intro of the story. I'm not sure the feds were ever totally on board. But when it comes to Premier Ford and his MPPs, you know, they are horse traders extraordinaire. And so when, you know, and this was a file that they clearly wanted to move forward. And so they passed legislation that allowed them to expropriate the ownership of Billy Bishop Airport and control and interest from the City of Toronto to the provincial government. That's the right legislative move. But neither Billy Bishop Airport and its owners, nor Porter Airlines, nor the Government of Canada, nor the Government of Ontario made the public case.
0: Yeah.
3: To the people in
0: That's
3: the community
0: right.
3: as to why jets needed to land on the airport, why they needed to quadruple the number of passengers that are going through that airport every year.
0: Yeah.
3: Currently, it's about 2 million. They wanted to go to 10 million, which is absolutely insane.
0: Yeah, I want to bring...
3: And anybody, last point, Ben, anybody who's driven along Lakeshore in the city of Toronto, and that includes you near the Chorus studio, knows how absolutely bonkers the traffic is along that corridor. And so quadrupling the amount of air traffic with no change to the road traffic and no change to the rail traffic is absolutely insane. And that it fell apart doesn't surprise me one bit.
0: Yeah, there is a lot of blame to go around here. And Andy, I put some of it on the communication strategy of Doug Ford's Conservative government. They should have, on day one, before they said anything, they should have dropped a comprehensive plan with a deep detail, like renderings and charts and letting us know how this was going to impact the downtown core positively, how it was going to impact gridlock going out to the airport, how much new business this was going to mean for the downtown core, and on and on and on. And that didn't happen. And because of that, it allowed space for the opposition to take root.
1: Yeah, the opposition got to define it. I agree with you, Ben. But also, in their defense, the expansion of Billy Bishop Airport is popular in Toronto. Mm. It is supported by the people of Toronto. People like the facility. They want responsible usage. They want travel options. And I don't work for Porter. Don't get confused here. But I mean, it is a popular airport, and people, even on the waterfront, support the expansion. So what surprised me the most is there's different issues here. Expanding the runway modestly to allow planes to land, people aren't opposed to. Jets today are as quiet as the planes that land there currently.
0: That one's nonsense. That's nonsense.
1: It's not really a stretch. It's not really a stretch to do those two things. I think where they lost people is on the expropriation of parks. And it just felt like they were moving forward too fast. And in the absence of what you say, which is a responsible plan for the facility. So, but the thing that surprises me the most is everyone should have known all of these things, whether it's McKinnon or the transport minister or the premier. They all knew these things when they all held hands, and nothing has really changed.
0: Yeah.
1: Unless you buy the theory that it's about the by-election.
0: Well, there you go. And that's where I want to go.
1: Can win that riding in their sleep. Yeah. I don't think they need to trash Billy Bishop to win that by-election.
0: Well,
1: it's a bit of a head scratcher.
0: Regan, when I heard that they did polling and 87% of the 89,000 people they talked to resoundingly said they did not want this, I thought to myself, they went out and found 89,000 members of the NDP. Because that is not representative of the city, which means to me, I don't trust that poll. That was done because they wanted a result so they could turn this down. At least that's how it feels.
3: So I'll fact check you a little bit there, Ben, because you're spreading some fake news. Just kidding. 89,000 people were engaged in the process. It wasn't a poll, though. It was a comment period that Transport Canada opened up as part of the plans to expand the runway. And so they got 89,000 responses. Obviously, there was some organized political activism there. Mm-hmm. 87,000 of them were against the expansion of the airport. But it was a public consultation. Okay. It wasn't a poll.
0: All right, fair enough.
3: A poll for 89,000 people is nuts.
0: Yeah.
3: And is like impossible to do.
0: Fair enough.
3: So that's the first thing. The second thing is I'm sure the Liberals polled on it, and I am sure that they found mixed reactions. You know, you can take Andy's a great example of taking the boy out of the airline, but you can't take the airline out of the boy. You know, there is not universal support for all of this. I've seen no empirical evidence that suggests otherwise. And the premier and his transport minister and the federal government and Porter Airlines did not make the public case to bring the public on board. Yeah. I'm kind of agnostic on whether you expand jets there. Like I buy the noise argument. I get that. But you've got a responsibility as a company. If you want to do something big and you need the government to make rule changes to make it happen, you have a responsibility to bring the public along with you. And nobody did that, especially Porter.
0: Yeah. Well, but now we got the by-election coming up, and this is, and you think where do you think if Mike Layton jumps into this race and runs as a member of the federal NDP, you don't think that this is, went from horse trading to it? You don't think it's a horse race, Andy?
1: Well, if Mike Layton runs for the NDP, then that will give a lot more credence to the Liberals need this for the by-election. Yeah. Because it's been a long time since we've had a Liberal with a big an NDP with a big name run around that place. So if it indeed that comes to fruition, that's the best chance the NDP will have. I mean, there's a statue of his dad in the riding, for God's sake, right? So, you know, like you got to think he's got a great shot at that.
0: Yeah.
1: And that would give more credence to the by-election. But again, the by-election prospects for the Carney government were known.
0: Yeah.
1: The issue here, Ben, is the Liberals pulled the plug. Why did the Liberals pull the plug? What changed for them? And I think the Toronto caucus, whether it's Vince Gasparro or Julie Drabusin or Evan Solomon, I think they put their hand up and said, no, we're not doing this.
0: All right. We're going to take a quick break when we come back. Regan's going to keep his hands at 10-2. And when we come back, imagine having your life torn apart. 5 children in your family have been killed in a collision with a car. And the police will not even tell you the name of the person who did it. What's this all about? We'll delve into that when we come back right here on The Ben Mulrooney Show.
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0: Welcome back to The Ben Mulrooney Show, and very glad to be joined yet again by Regan Watts. Regan Watts and our good friend, Andy, I'm sorry, I just blanked on your name. I apologize. Andy Gibbons. I had Kim Jong-un in my head, and so I apologize. Now we have to turn to something very heartbreaking. About 6 weeks ago, we heard the tragic news of a family losing five children in a collision at an intersection in Mapleton Township. And five of the kids, Susie, Maggie, Sarah, Helena, and Peter, their ages were 4, 6, 8, 10, and 12, were killed when they were they collided with another car, a car collided with them, rather. The mother did not have a chance to attend the funerals of her five children because she was still in hospital. And 6 weeks later, the police have not released the name of the man who is responsible for the death of these children. What do you make of this? Andy, we'll start with you.
1: I think it's unbelievable. And it made me think of the tragedy with the Saskatoon Humboldt Broncos hockey team. Now, most of that team died in that terrible incident we all remember. But the driver of the truck who committed the crime and was convicted, you know, we all knew who he was. There was a public debate about his background, where he was from, where he got his license. It was all in the public domain. And Canadians had a good debate about whether this gentleman should be deported or not based on his crime. Because based on his crime, he should have been, based on the letter of the law. And Canadians had an informed, educated debate about that tragedy and what should happen to someone who commits a crime like that.
0: Yeah.
1: And I just thought in this instance, I don't like these nanny state trying to protect people. Like, things have to be in the public domain and they have a right to know. And this poor mom in a hospital bed spending time hiring a lawyer, shopping for a lawyer to get information about the death of her children.
0: Yeah.
1: Like, they've got to fix that by 10 a.m. tomorrow, Ben, after that story.
0: Regan,
1: it's absurd.
0: I said on this show in a case similar where we talked about the news withholding certain information about certain types of people, that if you're not going to tell me, I'm going to unfortunately have to assume. And I don't see the value in the news if my job is to make inferences and try to understand implication. And if what they're doing here is what I suspect they're doing, which is they believe that they don't want to stoke cultural issues. That's not their job. That is not their job. Let culture and society figure it out. Your job is to give us the information we need, as Andy just said, that we can then use to navigate these complex stories.
3: Yeah, I agree completely with both you and Andy. And the idea of a parent of being a parent and losing children is just like it's the greatest fear I have in my own life. Like the order of life is not parents burying their children; it's the other way around. And I, you know, look, society is particularly in this country, after the long national nightmare known as Justin Trudeau, we've got a big mess of a bunch of things we need to fix in this country. And, you know, if your assumption is right, Ben, and I don't know if it's right, but your assumption is right that they're not revealing the name because they're worried about certain cultural communities being targeted, as was the case in the same cultural community I think you're hinting at was involved in the Humboldt crash.
0: I don't know, but that's my point.
3: I don't think that's the role for the police.
1: We don't know.
0: That's my point.
3: I don't think that's the role for police. So, you know, they should release the information and let justice be served in the legal sense, and then in the moral and societal sense, the chips will fall where they may.
0: I want to move on to another story. You know, there's a big conservative talking point that we should, why are we sending aid to various countries where we can't take care of our own people? I'm of the opinion that aid is, you know, we are a wealthy country and it is incumbent upon us to help other countries. However, not all aid is created equal. And there's a story that that we spend somewhere between $12 and $14 billion annually on international assistance. I wanted your take on this because I remember when Justin Trudeau, during that long national nightmare, so flippantly tweeted to Trevor Noah, "Hey, Trevor, thanks for everything you're doing to celebrate Nelson Mandela's legacy at the Global Citizen Festival. Sorry I can't be with you, but how about Canada pledges $50 million for Education Cannot Wait to support education for women and girls around the world? Work for you? Let's do it." Now, the reason I bring that up is I don't think that's a one-off. I think that's actually, we're peering behind the curtain. I think that's how a lot of decisions in Justin Trudeau's Ottawa and in his government were made. Quickly like that, if it feels good, let's do it. And I'm not sure that every aid initiative that's coming out of Ottawa is optimal and is going to organizations that are spending money properly. And to say that is not a conservative thing. It's a respect for the taxpayer thing, but also respect for the people who are expecting the aid. If $50 million is going out, I want $50 million to show up to help educate girls. Andy, what do you think?
1: I'm a supporter of foreign aid. Yeah. I'm traditional like you. We have wealth and international obligations, and we have to do that work. I'm with you. I didn't like the Global Citizen. I didn't like the deal with the Wee Brothers. Mm. And I don't like conservative politicians cherry picking one aid group to scapegoat and to be overly political either. So we have to have some way of getting the right information about these aid programs and making sure they're meeting the actual needs. And part of that is probably cutting off, you know, fat NGOs with VPs who make $500,000 and all of these things, right? We need to cut the bureaucracy out. But and also we should note for your listeners, Canada on a per capita basis does not pull its weight on international aid. It does not.
0: And
1: It's been dwindling, and we have no conversation about that nationally right now.
0: Riga, not for nothing, this education cannot wait that we gave $50 million. Sorry, Justin Trudeau gave $50 million to. They have operational costs of 20%. So $10 million went to operating that organization. There are other non-UN adjacent organizations that do virtually the same work that have operational costs somewhere between 12 and 14%. That's a big difference if your goal is to educate people. But my fear is there are a whole bunch of line items in our foreign aid budget that look like this.
3: Yeah, so aid is and I won't surprise your listeners and viewers. I agree with Andy and yourself, Ben, that aid is a thing that we must provide as a wealthy G7 country, given the blessings we've received from the good Lord in this nation, natural resources, people, wherewithal. We create wealth, we should share it. I liken aid to marketing. And what I mean by that is there's a saying in marketing that, you know, as a marketer, you're wasting 50% of your budget. You're just not sure which 50%. And I suspect that that principle also applies to aid. You know, there's some very worthy projects in the foreign aid space that should continue. But when we are funding fat cat NGOs who have big salaries, who fly business class all over the world to go to conferences and create a carbon footprint that even Justin Trudeau himself wouldn't like, that's where I have a problem. And so I'm not suggesting that we should cut aid, but I do think we should go and do a deep dive, line-by-line audit on aid. And make sure we're getting the value for money, because it is Canadians' money.
0: And honestly, that was something I was hoping this new prime minister would use to separate himself. He said, this is a new government. I think that would have been an easy way for even people like myself who didn't vote Liberal to say, finally, we're getting a little bit. Yeah.
3: But there's a lot to do. I mean, look, I'll be quick. And Andy, I know, has something to say here.
0: Real quick, because we're up against the clock.
3: Yeah. Left an absolute mess. Yes. And there's only so much on Carney's desk that he can take care of. Some things just have to wait.
0: Yeah, fair enough. Last word to you, my friend.
1: Well, when I was a teenager, I worked at Robinson's IGA on Merivale, and I'd carry a mop around and do the spills. So imagine you're Mark Carney. There's a cleanup in aisle 3, 4, 5, 6, 7, 8. Yeah. You know what I mean? Let's cut him some slack on getting to 8.
0: Yeah, fair enough. Andy, thank you so much. Regan, please drive safely. We'll see you back here in the city. And we will see you after the break when we come back. A chat with Pete Bombacci about how during times of crisis, and we're living in one, we have a way of coming together.
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0: Before we continue, a very happy birthday shout out to Regan P. Watts. I don't know why he didn't tell me it was his birthday. I'm going to stick it in my phone so I don't forget next year. But happy birthday, my friend. I don't know if you're listening on the iHeartRadio app, but if you are, I hope you celebrate in a way befitting how wonderful you are. And now, on that note, let's move on to another guy who's just a tremendously positive guest that we have. And I love our chats every week. We talk about human connection. Please welcome to the show, Pete Bombacci from Genwell. Pete, welcome. I hope you're having a great summer.
33: Ben, thanks. It's so great to connect, funny enough. Yeah. It's always great to have these chats, and I love the fact that you and I hope the listeners take away so much positivity out of the fact that if we all focus on just building a little more connection in our lives, we'll all be a little bit happier and healthier.
0: Well, I remember the first time we met, Pete, you told me about the origin story of Genwell, and it happened during that big blackout. What was it, 20 years ago?
33: Yeah, 2003, 23 years ago.
0: 23 years ago. And maybe remind our listeners about how you got the idea to sort of build out this initiative and this movement.
33: Yeah, well, the original inspiration was that night I went to a friend's house in Toronto, and at about 9 o'clock at night, he had built a bit of a fun barbecue going on in the backyard, and I walked out to the front porch, and I looked at this street that was filled with people. There was kids riding bikes, throwing footballs. I think somebody had a hockey net. Parents were eating and drinking. It was truly, you know, an inspiring night, how when we shut off all the distractions, everybody came together. So just being the, you know, inquisitive person that I am, I walked out to the street and said, hey, this is amazing. I wish I lived on a street like this where everybody knew each other. And they all paused, looked at me and said, we don't know each other. And it was that point, Ben, yeah, when I thought to myself, wow, why do we need to wait for a crisis to talk to the people that we live beside? And as I listened to people for the next several years, it was, yeah, that happened in my office. That happened in my classroom. That happened in every aspect of life. It was the excuse that gave us the permission to talk to each other.
0: Yeah, but now it feels, Pete, I mean, you can absolutely make a case that while that was, you know, a one-off,

0: aren't we?
1: Yeah, and I love the way you kind of articulated that, Ben, as a low-grade fever. I think we're facing a lot of challenges right now. And, you know, when we think about the blackout, that was probably the nicest challenge we could have unless you lived in a high-rise or you were elderly or had a disability. But when we think of, you know, in Calgary they had floods. In the West we've had fires. Now I think we have over 900 fires in Canada right now. You know, we're all under a lot of pressure right now, whether it's the economy, whether it's fires, whether it's, you know, cost of living, all these things. And I think what we need to recognize is, you know, there's three things that a gentleman by the name of Dr. Quam McKenzie said to me 9 years ago. He said, Pete, when you build healthy connections in your life, it helps you cope with the challenges that you're facing. It helps you find solutions to overcome it. So whether you're needing shelter or you need food or support for your family, when we have people around us, that's how we find those solutions. And then ultimately, it builds the resilience that helps us all get through it, whether it's the economy, whether it's job loss, whether it's, you know, family issues, or unfortunately, if it happens to be a fire or some other catastrophic weather event, when we have those connections before we get to that crisis, we're all going to be far better off.
0: Yesterday on the show, my friend, we had the president and CEO of Kids Help Phone. And she joined us because they had discovered some really troubling data. The first 6 months of this year saw a rise of 24% in terms of kids reaching out via text compared to the first 6 months of last year. And a lot of what they were bringing up were issues of anxiety and depression and loneliness. And Intrepid made a very good point. Like the kid in crisis today becomes the man or the woman in crisis tomorrow. And, you know, you said, like, we've got to get this stuff. We've got to nip this stuff in the bud before it gets any bigger. You can absolutely look at it from the perspective of we got to help our kids and build those connections with them. It feels they are the least connected group of young people that I've ever seen, because we killed any sense of community that they had during the pandemic.
1: Yeah, well, you know, Ben, I think you and I can probably flash back to, you know, we finished school at the end of a school day, and maybe even if you were bullied, maybe something terrible, maybe you failed an exam or a quiz or a test or whatever. You know, you went home, and even if your parents weren't home because they were working, there was kids on the street, and you'd go and you'd forget about what happened during the day. You'd go throw a ball, kick a ball, you'd go play kick the can or hide and seek or whatever. You'd just be with your friends.
0: Yes. I mean, I see what you're saying. I got into the back of a Crown Victoria with two armed guards, and I was whisked back to 24 Sussex Drive, and I stayed there until I went back to school. Anyway, but continue.
1: You have a unique experience, my friend, but I totally...
0: But all the more reason, I appreciate what you're saying. I know that was important.
1: Yeah, totally. And so your isolation, which happened for different reasons and maybe not as connected to your buddies, those opportunities to connect in our communities, on our streets and stuff, don't exist the way they used to. And frankly, it's around the collective consciousness, because it's, you know, we can't burden the kid who's 10, 11, 12, 13 years old to say, you need to build more connection. It's actually about the collective community saying, hey, how do we help organize these kids on our streets to play a game, to do this, to do that? And I think it's just awakening the broader population to the importance of this. Yes, we can put it into crisis. We can say, hey, it's a fire, it's a blackout, it's some type of crisis. Or we can actually say, why don't we do it proactively so that we help everybody thrive a little more, you know, get through the challenges and set them up for success down the road.
0: Yeah, this number was it'd be one thing if that number was slowly going up, but an explosion of 24%. That's the iceberg on the horizon.
1: Yeah, well, you can see the numbers. Again, Jonathan Haidt's book, The Anxious Generation, really tells us, you know, with the catastrophic effects, we're up against teams of behavioral scientists. Now we're up against supercomputers with incredible algorithms. And their sole purpose is to distract us from living the lives that we just spoke about, the ones where we're out and being socially connected with other people. And I think we're just as a society starting to recognize what that does to us, whether you're young or you're old, a senior or somebody who's got three kids. I was chatting with somebody this morning with three kids. no time to connect with their own family, their own friends, because they're so focused on their kids. And so we need to recognize that social connection comes

0: in every aspect of our life. And being more conscious and intentional about taking advantage of them will help our kids, will help our seniors, and it'll help us as well.
1: Pete Bimbacci from Genwell. Always love our chats, my friend. Thank you so much.
0: Thank you, Ben. Really appreciate the time.
1: Yeah, I was glad, Intrepid, that we had that conversation yesterday. And I was glad that it could dovetail today into this one.
2: Yeah, well, I mean, it's yesterday's conversation was eye-opening, wasn't it? Yeah. Just to remind our listeners, especially the ones who, because we talked about it during our Toronto Hour.
1: Yeah.
2: We spoke with the head of the Kids Help Phone, who said they'd seen an increase of 24% in the number of text messages they were getting from kids from this time last year. That's not a gradual increase.
1: No, it's such a spike. Yeah.
2: And it's terrifying. And they said it's, I mean, there's anxiety issues, mental health issues. And to deal with it now, you have to deal with it now and address it now. Otherwise, it'll get worse later.
1: But I love what Pete said. It could be as simple as, you know, if you live in a neighborhood, setting up some sort of like street hockey competition for the kids of your neighborhood to play in. It's a, you know, it's an appointment. It's an activity that they can all do together. And that I don't know if that helps, but it certainly doesn't hurt.
2: No.
1: Anyway, I appreciate the chat with Pete. And coming up after the break, we're going to check in with, as I call him, the professor, Craig Baird of Canadian History X, because he has been on an epic road trip across this country. Where do we find him today? Well, you'll have to tune in to find out. Don't go anywhere. This is the Ben Mulrooney Show.
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2: Welcome back to the Ben Mulrooney Show. I always love checking in with Craig Baird because I learned so much about Canadian history. But we're also going to learn about Canadian geography from him because he is on an epic cross Canada road trip with his puppy and Burton, right? That's the name of your dog, Craig?
3: It is, yeah. Yes. Burton is his name.
2: So where do we find you today?
3: Today, I'm in North Bay. I spent about a week and a bit in Atlantic Canada, and right now I'm making my westward journey back to Alberta. Yeah. So right now I'm in North Bay heading along the northern road through Ontario.
2: It is. I mean, I just looked at the map on the, that was on your Twitter. This is just incredible that you've done this. How long have you been on the road so far?
3: Today is 30 days. So today's my 1 month of being on the road.
2: Wow. And when you were out east, did you have any lobster rolls?
3: I didn't have any lobster rolls, but I did have some scallops in Digby, which I guess is the scallop capital of Canada.
2: It is.
3: Yeah. So I've enjoyed various things in various communities, but it was my first time in Atlantic Canada. So it was really cool just kind of seeing the Atlantic Ocean for the first time.
2: Well, you've never seen the Atlantic Ocean.
3: No, farthest east I've ever been was Montreal. So it was all new to me being out there and, you know, going to Prince Edward Island over the Confederation Bridge and all of that. Yeah.
2: Unbelievable. Well, I'm so glad you're doing it. I've had the opportunity because of my dad, but also my career to travel the entire country, although I've never done a road trip like that. They say that Northern Ontario through Manitoba, it can get a little long.
3: Yeah, looking at the map and the road that I still have ahead of me through the shield, I am definitely feeling that way.
2: Yeah. All right, well, let's get in the Wayback Machine and go all the way back to 1967.
3: Yeah, so Expo 67. Now, originally it was supposed to be held in Moscow, the World's Fair, but it was awarded to Moscow in 1960, but the Soviet Union backed out of it in 1962. So Montreal, who had hoped to host the World's Fair, was awarded it, but that gave them only 5 years to get absolutely everything ready. And many felt it was like a completely impossible task to build everything needed for Expo in that time frame. But everything was completed on schedule for the opening of Expo. And Expo 67 ran from April 28, 1967 to October 29, 1967. And during that time, 55 million visitors walked through Expo. And to put that in perspective, Canada's population at the time was 25 million.
2: I got to correct you, my friend. I got to correct you. The population in 1967 was just above 20 million.
3: Oh, yep. I stand corrected. Yeah. Then. So it's even more
2: impressive. 55 million people came and went through Montreal, but they must've had to upgrade the airport as well. And you know, the roads and there's, and did Montreal have enough hotel rooms?
3: It was pretty much everything was jammed. And you're right. They actually did have to upgrade the roads. It's something I actually talked about in my book about the Trans-Canada Highway, that was part of it, was getting everything ready for the influx of people who are going to be arriving. And it included everybody from world leaders to celebrities to royalty. And they had 62 nations participating, which was the most in history to that point. And the fair also set a then record single day attendance of 569,000 visitors. And it is the most successful World's Fair of the 20th century and kind of a high watermark for Canada. And when I'm asked, you know, if I had a time machine, what year I would go back to, 1967, so I could experience Expo 67.
2: Oh, absolutely. I think my mother might have... I think her first job was at Expo 67, which also people call Man in His World.
3: Yeah, that was chosen by a group of individuals like Gabriel Waugh and others who wanted it to reflect the 1960s and the change in dynamic. And for Quebec, it was kind of a party to show the world that it was emerging from in the Quiet Revolution and becoming much more open, and leads to things like the Olympics and helps Canada get Expo 86, which then leads to the other Olympics. So a huge watershed moment in Canada's history.
2: And we got the Expos because of it. Let's listen to a clip of this week's episode of Canadian History X. It's Expo 67.
4: The first person to walk through the Expo gates was Al Carter, a jazz drummer from Chicago. He was known as Mr. First because in 1933 he became the first paying male customer of the Century of Progress World's Fair in Chicago, and for more than 50 years he devoted himself to being first, or last if necessary, at any significant event. He was presented a gold watch for the honor. For the rest of the public, it would cost them $12 for a week's admission, or about $100 today. and those in attendance were welcomed by an electronic billboard that was 40 feet wide and 30 feet high that showed wait times, the daily program, the weather, and what tickets were still available. Guests explored the grounds, and food lovers had ample choices as pavilions offered everything from cotton candy to caviar. Although it was expensive, a dinner for two could cost as much as $40, which would be $334 today. McLean's wrote, "A gourmet could spend 6 months eating three meals a day at Expo 67 and never taste the same dish twice, but he would have to be a millionaire gourmet."
2: Just unbelievable. My aunt, Ivana, who is listening right now, said that all of the guests from Yugoslavia for Expo 67 stayed at her house.
3: Wow.
2: now, talk to me about the biosphere, you know, because that was the Montreal biosphere. It was built in the United States for the United States Pavilion. But eventually it burnt down, didn't it?
3: It did, yeah. So then it was repaired. So there's various things from Expo that are still there. Habitat 67 is another thing that was still there for Expo 67. And when I was driving east, it was actually really cool to be able to see the biosphere kind of rising up on the island there. And, you know, knowing that it's something I had just talked about, and now I'm able to actually see it. But like you said, it did actually burn down and was repaired. But a lot of the things that were built for Expo 67 are gone, and that whole area has been turned into essentially a large park area.
2: Yeah, and also isn't La Ronde, isn't it some on those grounds as well, the amusement park?
3: I believe so, yeah. And like with the Expo 67, there used to be one tiny island. Yeah. And for Expo 67, they expanded that and then built two more islands, which is remarkable.
2: And they got the casino. They got the casino there too. Yeah, because it's the 21st century. We got a casino and an amusement park. But yes, it really was a testament. I did not know. Last question about this, and we got to go all the way back to the beginning of our conversation. Why did Moscow give up the rights to host this event?
3: I was just believed that they weren't going to be able to put together, you know, a big enough program for it. And at the time, I guess we have to look at, they were in the space race. So a lot of the money was being diverted into their space program rather than into the World's Fairs programs.
2: Yeah, I just feel like hosting a World's Fair was one of those points of pride, and they would have been able to showcase the glory and superiority of Soviet society over, you know, Western decadence. It seems like a missed opportunity for the propaganda machine of the USSR.
3: Absolutely, you would think so, but just with the cost of it and other concerns, they just weren't able to host it, which was, you know, their loss, but Canada's gain for sure.
2: Are you ever at any point going to do Canadian History X on the Montreal Expos?
3: Yeah, I probably will. I mean, I've covered so many other things, but yeah, I will cover the Montreal Expos and probably the Montreal Olympics at some point, because both kind of extend from Expo 67.
2: I'll tell you, my favorite thing about watching baseball in Quebec is that in French, first of all, the mound is called Le Monticule, and I love that, but a strikeout is a retrait surprise, so an out on strikes, but a pickoff move that ends with someone getting picked off, that's a retrait surprise. That's a surprise out.
3: Exactly. So, it sounds so much better in French.
2: It does. And a grand slam is a grand chelem. Anyway, my friend, so when are you going to be home from this epic road trip?
3: Just a few more weeks. I got a few more weeks getting into the prairies, and then I'll be around home for a couple of days, and then I got to go into BC and then back. But about 2 to 3 weeks, and I should finally be home and finally be, you know, sleeping in my own bed and at my desk.
2: Last question, and I'm going to need a number from you. How many podcasts have you listened to?
3: Not too many, actually. I decided to kind of just focus on listening to music rather than podcasts, or just having the window down and just enjoying the sound of the road.
2: You know, you are someone I can tell is very at peace in his own mind. I don't think you're afraid of silence, my friend.
3: No, not at all.
2: Craig Baird, thank you so much. People can find Canadian History X on all the podcast platforms. We appreciate you. Drive safely, sir.
3: Thank you.
2: All right. And just a reminder, if you want more BMS, we put out a podcast as well. And we're also on YouTube. Find us there. Like and subscribe. Coming up for our Toronto audience, there is a job boom in the city of Toronto. We'll tell you where all those jobs are next.
0: Heading out to celebrate? 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
15: From the National Newsroom of the Canadian Press, I'm David Augustine. WestJet flight attendants have launched a strike as contract talks failed to produce an agreement by this morning's deadline. The walkout is grounding planes during one of the busiest summer travel weekends. QP8125 says unpaid ground duties remain the main dispute and the airline's latest proposal was insufficient. Jobs Minister Patty Hajdu expressed disappointment, while WestJet has not yet commented. Crews battling multiple wildfires across southern British Columbia are preparing for fire behavior to become more aggressive. A cold front is bringing strong winds and thunderstorms with little to no rain to an already tinder-dry landscape. The massive Pear Lake blaze has forced evacuations of more than 1,800 properties in an area more than 70 kilometers long and 65 kilometers wide. Almost 110 active wildfires are burning in the province, with 48 of them considered out of control. Toronto dermatologist Dr. Julia Carroll says she feels like progress made in educating people about sun damage and skin cancer is sliding backwards, especially with the current tan maxing trend. Now, tan maxing promotes maximum sun exposure with minimal, if any, sunscreen and is alarming both parents and dermatologists. Carol says the consequences of tan maxing are no joke and could face damage ranging from premature aging to potentially deadly skin cancer.
7: You know, in, say, 20, 30 years, we'll see a lot of, you know, older people now who have irreparable sun damage.
15: The Canadian Cancer Society says the rates of melanoma have increased over the last 30 years, and the main risk factor is UV exposure from the sun or tanning beds. American TV host Savannah Guthrie says her family is desperate for answers in their mother's disappearance. The Today Show host's social media statement comes one day after authorities released two ransom notes, including one saying Guthrie's mother had died. Both notes initially were sent to a Tucson television station days after Nancy Guthrie disappeared from her home outside the city at the beginning of February. According to the U.S. Pentagon, the U.S. and Israel are planning massive bombing campaigns against Iran.
16: Iran continuing to threaten U.S. forces and allies in the region. We're learning more about how the Pentagon has responded to that threat by reconfiguring its presence from larger bases in Qatar and Bahrain to other countries like Jordan and Israel. 2 weeks ago, three American soldiers were killed in an Iranian strike on their base in Jordan. Staff Sergeant Angel Rampersad was laid to rest on New York's Long Island.
15: That was ABC's Matt Rivers reporting from Jordan. And the Michigan Supreme Court has ordered the state's regulators to reconsider a permit for Enbridge's planned oil pipeline tunnel under part of the Great Lakes. Line 5 runs through the bottom of the Straits of Mackinac, where Lakes Huron and Michigan meet. Enbridge wants to bury the pipeline in a tunnel where environmentalists and Michigan's governor want to move the pipeline away from the waterway. This is the Canadian Press. In sports, 21-year-old Arthur Jé of France beat Denis Shapovalov of Richmond Hill, Ontario, 6-3, 6-4 on Saturday to win the Los Cabos Open singles title, denying the 27-year-old Canadian of back-to-back titles at the ATP 200 hardcourt tournament in Mexico. The match took 90 minutes to play. Backup quarterback Tommy Stevens scored three rushing touchdowns as the visiting Saskatchewan Roughriders evened their CFL season series with Edmonton, edging the Elks 28-26 on Saturday. The Riders improved to 5-2 and moved into sole possession of second place in the West Division. The first place Elks, who haven't made the playoffs since 2019, dropped to 6-2. A week earlier, the Elks squeezed past the Riders 36-34 in Regina. And Sabrina Ionescu had 27 points and 10 assists. Han Xu scored 17 points off the bench, and the visiting New York Liberty edged the Phoenix Mercury 94-92 on Saturday. From the Canadian Press, I'm David Augustine.
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19: Every once in a long while, a new genre of popular music emerges. Then it evolves a little bit and then stays almost exactly the same, with only the slightest of variations. Not that there's anything wrong with that. A formula has been discovered. It seems to work. Everybody seems to like it. So why change it? Old school 12-bar blues is an example. It features one of the most common chord progressions in Western music. The style of the lyrics, the phrasing, the structure and duration have been pretty much standard since the days of gospel and spirituals and African-based oral traditions. An Alabama musician named W.C. Handy was probably the first to codify 12-bar blues playing around 1905. Ska might be another example. It has many different flavors, but there are common components under the hood, rooted in playing on the offbeat, the one and the three instead of the two and the four. You might say the same thing about reggaeton and its foundations in the dembo beat, although you'll probably get a little pushback from fans. Let me throw this into the mix. Garage rock, two or three chords played on guitar, bass, and drums with a loose, rebellious vibe. Nothing too complicated. It's just got to feel good. And here's one more that might not spring to mind right away. Surf music. It, too, can come in different forms as a type of garage rock. It can be punky. It can be hardcore. It's great for skateboarding or snowboarding. And yes, it's also about the beach, the boards, and the swells. But it's also more than that. It's about guitars, amps, pedals, cars, girls, beer, and parties. It can feature vocals, but it might be best experienced as instrumentals. There's a lot more to surf music than you might think. and its importance and its influence and legacy goes way beyond the beach. Let me show you.
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from Toronto, with a few roots in Calgary. That's Shadowy Men on a Shadowy Planet with Having an Average Weekend, the surf music track used by the Kids in the Hall for a TV theme. Definitely surfy. But that was a label the band resisted until 2016 when they released a compilation entitled, Oh, I Guess We're an Effing Surf Band After All. It lasted from 1984 to 1996, but started playing the occasional show again in 2012. A former member was the late Dallas Good of the Sadies, and Steve Albini, the producer slash engineer known for working with Nirvana and the Pixies and so many more, liked Shadowy Men so much that he worked on one of their albums for free. Hello again, I'm Alan Cross, and this episode is in response to a couple of emails I've had about a very particular and extremely enduring part of the world of rock. You know surf music when you hear it. There's a particular type of twang to the guitar. There's always lots of reverb. The ride cymbal comes through from the drummer, who might be playing a trashy-sounding snare drum. And if there aren't any vocals, well, that's fine. That surf feel is found throughout rock and beyond. In fact, surf music could be considered one of the building blocks of punk rock, amplifier design, and innovations in the recording studio. Okay, hold on. We'd better start at the beginning because, well, it just goes back further than you might realize. When Portuguese explorers introduced the Spanish guitar to native Hawaiians in the 19th century, those Hawaiians developed a different playing style, laying the guitar horizontally on their laps while using a steel bar against the strings while plucking notes with the other. When the U.S. annexed Hawaii in 1898, there was a craze of Hawaiian-style music that lasted beyond the Second World War. Here's a bit of a sample from the 1930s.

It's jaunty stuff with that twangy guitar, right? It could be made even more dreamy and twangy by adding reverb, a fast echo introduced in the recording studio. The first reverb effects were developed in the 1930s, largely by an American producer named Bill Putnam. Reverb, which is short for reverberation, was achieved by playing through speakers set up in a room which had a natural echo, and then you recorded the results. Putnam's first reverb unit, or echo chamber, was a speaker and a microphone hanging in a tiled bathroom. Now, why would you want reverb on a recording? Because music can sound better with it. Getting that slight delay drove the ancient Greeks to create amphitheaters. Great concert halls were considered great because their natural reverb enhanced the sound of any performance. The first use of reverb on a recording seems to be a song called Peg of My Heart, a 1947 recording by the Harmonic Cats. Listen to the sounds behind the harmonica.

Reverb added life to an otherwise dry-sounding recording, and soon recording studios around the world had special rooms designed just to create that effect. For example, at the very back of world-famous Studio 2 at Abbey Road Studios is what looks like a big walk-in closet. But that's actually the reverb room. Other studios had their reverb rooms in the basement. Some producers used stairwells and loading docks. And of course, there was always the good old fallback, which is the tiled bathroom. Reverb was used to liven up a lot of early rock and roll recordings, especially on the vocals. You can hear the ever so subtle echo on Elvis's voice in 1957.

0: I'm in love. I'm all shook up.
1: There were soon other ways of creating the reverb effect, the two most important being plate reverbs, which used plates of sheet metal hung in one of those special rooms. But more important was the spring reverb, which were portable. The first units were found in Hammond organs in the 1930s. This made sense because the place most people experienced an organ was in church. Churches were wide open spaces with lots of natural reverb. To replicate that in the home or in a smaller space, you needed an artificial way to create that sound and feel. We'll come back to that in a second. Instrumentals were an important part of early rock and roll, especially when it came to exploring new sounds with the electric guitar. In 1958, Link Wray, a California guitarist who had been experimenting with tunings, amplifiers, distortion, and tremolo, released this single. Not only would this instrumental become very influential in terms of tone and style, but it was also banned by a bunch of radio stations because it sounded too dangerous and might incite listeners to violence. And with the benefit of hindsight, we can hear a little of the future sound of surf music.

Link Ray wasn't the only one on this path. In 1958, Duane Eddy got super twangy with a track called Rebel Rouser. This wasn't a surf song. It was a couple of years too early for that. But it had a lot of the elements, including a ton of reverb. This had an influence on not only the coming surf wave, sorry about that, but also electric guitar playing in general.

In 1961, Dick Dale, another L.A. guitarist, offered up another instrumental. It was called Let's Go Trippin'. Now the surf sound is starting to take form. Three chords and a twangy guitar. And if you listen closely, there are also some Middle Eastern influences in the mix. Dale learned some of those Middle Eastern licks from his Lebanese uncle.

Dick Dale and his Deltones first played Let's Go Trippin' in Newport Beach, California, an area where surfing had taken off. The song was recorded, became a regional hit, and then spread across North America. It was Dick Dale who coined the term surf music, and this was the beginning of the original surf music craze and part of the obsession with California. There were groups like the Shantays, the Safaris, and the Ventures. Most used Fender guitars, although Moss Wrights and Dan Electros were okay too, just as long as it had a single coil pickup with a really trebly sound. In 1961, Fender, which also made amps as well as guitars, sold what was known as an external reverb tank. This was technology that they licensed from Hand. The early surf guitarists picked up on this new effect, and to them, it made the guitar sound wet, just like the waves. In fact, we still call this a wet reverb. Dick Dale rode this wave. Again, sorry about that. He had a picking style influenced by jazz drummer Gene Krupa. He used heavy strings and super loud custom-made amps by Fender. Here he is from 1963 with another instrumental. It's called Miserlou. And listen for those Middle Eastern influences. This is actually a cover of a piece of music that was first performed back in the 1920s. Here's a taste of that.

And the surf craze wasn't confined to music on the radio. In 1962, a composer named Monty Norman was asked to come up with a theme song for a new movie. He looked at a song he'd written called Good Sign, Bad Sign. Then he added a twangy guitar and submitted it to the producers. They thought it was okay, and it's done all right.

After 63, 64, we have a split. There was the original surf music that was heavy on the guitar. And then we have vocal surf, which is where we find the Beach Boys, Jan and Dean, the Ripcords, and the Rivieras. And for a brief time, vocal surf was almost as popular as Motown. There was also a subset of surf that became known as hot rod rock. The focus on the music moved from the beach to the street, and it was still largely inspired by the California lifestyle, but souped-up cars and hot rods replaced surfboards. Think Beach Boys songs like Little Deuce Coupe and 409.

0: But then rock evolved. The Beatles and the British Invasion, psychedelic rock, blues rock, metal, garage rock. Surf music went into such a decline that even the Beach Boys started to diversify. But surf did not die. It would return again and again over the coming decades, and it would show up in some very interesting and important places. We'll get deeper into that in just a second.
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0: Surf music may have been pushed into the background in the middle 1960s, but it did not go away. It was just too much fun to play. Which is one of the reasons the surf sound, or at least the surf feel, showed up during the punk and new wave explosions of the 1970s. Now, you might not realize it until you start specifically listening for it. Let's, for example, look at the Ramones. Their formula was super simple. 60s-style pop songs played at the speed and volume of a jet engine. Slow down almost any Ramones song, and you have something that would have sounded perfectly fine on AM radio back in 1966. Their third album, 1977's Rocket to Russia, one of the most influential punk rock records of all time, has surf influences all over the place, whether it's a song like Rockaway Beach, or Do You Want to Dance, or even Sheena is a Punk Rocker. But the best example of the Ramones' love for 60s surf rock is this cover of a song from 1963.
4: Brian, can I see that paper for a sec? Huh. That's odd. I thought that would be big news.
5: You thought what would be big news?
4: Well, there seems to be an absence of a certain ornithological piece. A headline regarding mass awareness of a certain avian variety.
5: What are you talking about?
4: Oh, have you not heard? It was my understanding that everyone had heard.
5: Heard what?
6: Brian, don't!
0: No, wait, that's the wrong one. Let's go here.
7: Oh, and everybody's heard.

The Ramones, covering the Trash Men from 1963. They were far from the only punk or metal band to record that song, too. The Cramps, for example, covered it on their debut album in 1978, which made a lot of sense because what they did was, in many cases, pretty surfy, although it was mixed with a ton of horror and camp. We can also look at Johnny Thunders, another New York punk pioneer. His debut album features an instrumental entitled Pipeline, a surf track from the Shantays from 1962. Then, when New Wave came along in the wake of punk, surf styles were adopted by a number of groups. Some of them even had hits. In April 1978, a goofy group out of Athens, Georgia, who dressed like they were on their way to an early 60s Tupperware party after taking big tabs of acid, released an independent single. Guitarist Ricky Wilson had the requisite Moss Wright guitar that interplayed with a Farfisa organ. We all know the famous version, but here's the original indie version. And no, there is no bass line.

See, that's fun. I actually like that version better than the one that came with their 1979 debut album. But, you know, that's just me. In 1980, The Clash released their Sandinista album, a triple record that contained a song based on a line from Apocalypse Now. It was called Charlie Don't Surf. And yes, it had some surfy bits in the arrangement.

This is also from 1981. If you check out the B-side of The Go-Go's Our Lips Are Sealed, you'll find an old-school instrumental track called Surfin' and Spyin'. Can we have a sample of that, please?

The surf sound and attitude naturally made its way into skateboarding and skate punk. After all, the original name of skateboarding was sidewalk surfing. Agent Orange was formed in Orange County. I mean, where else? In 1979, and they were one of the first bands of their type not to just cover surf songs, which they did, but to really incorporate the surf feel with punk rock. They started by getting attention with a couple of demos and 12-inch records. The debut album was released in 1983, followed by another in 1986. Skaters loved what they did, and so did snowboarders. A track like this could not exist without the influence of surf. Let's have a sample.

Agent Orange, a California punk band that helped transition surf into skate punk in the early and mid-80s. The influence of surf can also be felt throughout hardcore punk. East Bay Ray was the guitarist for San Francisco's Dead Kennedys, one of the most important of all the West Coast hardcore bands. He came from a musical family and was exposed to a lot of influences growing up, and that included instrumental surf rock. Dick Dale and George Tomsko of a group called The Fireballs were two of his heroes. Another hero was Scotty Moore, who played in Elvis Presley's band. And Scotty liked to use echo and reverb in his sound, something that Ray really liked. He found a really interesting guitar sound, which other hardcore fans found very appealing. Again, this style would not have been possible without the influence of surf.

0: See what I mean when I say that there were branches of surf music? And I'm not done either. Joey Santiago of the Pixies, another incredibly influential band, also had elements of surf to its sound. Joey was a big fan. Before the band was formed, he and Black Francis would listen to old surf songs in their dorm room at the University of Massachusetts while enjoying a couple of spliffs. They were both fascinated by how these compositions could convey feeling and imagery without using lyrics. All you needed was the title of a surf rock song to be transported somewhere different. This stuck with Joey. Now when he's writing for guitar, he says that when it comes to all the melodic parts, his brain will go right to 60s surf. You can hear the subtle influences all through the Pixies catalog. It's there, and now that you know what to listen for, you'll hear it. Heck, the name of the Pixies' debut album is Surfer Rosa.
1: Stop.

0: I can keep going. The Jesus and Mary Chain not only recorded a song called Kill Surf City, but they also covered the Beach Boys' Surfin' USA. If we go into Quentin Tarantino's Kill Bill Volume 1, there's a performance in the House of Blue Leaves portion of the movie by Tokyo's 5678s, an all-female surf band. And there's more from the Cramps in their best-known song, Goo Goo Muck. It seems everywhere you look, you will find some band taking up surf music and that cause. When we come back, we'll finish up by looking at some contemporary bands who are keeping the spirit of surf alive.
1: Hey, here's some drug-impaired driving laws, simplified. If police suspect you're driving impaired by drugs, they have the tools to arrest you. First, a roadside test. And if you fail, further testing at the station, which can lead to your arrest and a criminal conviction for impaired driving. It's not just alcohol, it's drugs too. If you drive high, there will be consequences.
2: Let's keep our roads safe. A message from Matt Canada.
0: Although it's been around since the 1950s, surf music is still very much with us. Some is still pretty traditional and sticks to the original rules of arrangement and performance. But then there were other groups who have done their best to advance the art of surf rock, or bands that have used surf as a big influence. And it's worldwide, too. We have the Raveonettes, an excellent Danish duo that can twang pretty good. Dead Coast is from London. The Surf Coasters are from Japan. Takeshi Taruchi and the Blue Jeans are another. In fact, there's a lot of Japanese surf bands. Here are more names. La Luz, Growlers, Surf Cause, The Drums, Dune Rat. I love this name. The Twang-O-Matics. And then there's Fiddlar, a great L.A. punk band that has a surf sound to at least some of their stuff. And let's finish with the Surfrajets. They're from Toronto, and they're pretty serious about their surf music. They've got the right guitars, the Fender amps, the old-school Ludwig drum kit, plus matching uniforms, including the white go-go boots. Oh, and the semi-beehive hairdos. They really do it upright for a contemporary surf band. And who says you need to be near the ocean to make this kind of music?

0: back in a moment.
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0: There's something infectiously fun about surf music. 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And then there's my other podcast, Uncharted, Crime and Mayhem in the Music Industry, which is just like it sounds, the intersection of true crime and music. 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Don't be shy. Send me something. Technical productions by Rob Johnston. Until next time, hang loose. I'm Alan Cross.
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7: 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Traffic mornings and afternoons. 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
9: From the National Newsroom of the Canadian Press, I'm David Augustine. A breakdown in negotiations has sent WestJet cabin crews to the picket line, disrupting long weekend travel. QP8125 announced the job action shortly after the strike deadline expired. Union President Aliyah Hussein says WestJet did not adequately address demands for compensation for work performed before and after flights. Federal Jobs Minister Patty Hajdu also criticized the failure to reach a deal. Now, in a statement released by WestJet, they say in part, quote, "We're disappointed to be here. This directly impacts the travel plans of our guests, our WestJetters, and the communities and businesses we serve. Our focus remains on staying available for the union to reach an agreement." NDP leader Avi Lewis says he's seeing an opportunity to court environmental voters dissatisfied with Prime Minister Mark Carney's climate and energy policy. Lewis says people know the climate is unraveling.
10: People know that doubling down on oil and gas, just like Trump, doubling down on AI, just like Trump, doubling down on militarization, just like Trump, is not actually an independent Canadian course.
9: A recent Angus Reid online poll suggests that one in six 2025 Liberal voters now say they would support the NDP, and half of those voters cite climate change as their top political priority. RCMP in Nova Scotia have charged a man with multiple sex crimes involving youths and say there may be more victims. Here's Canadian Press reporter Lisa Laporte.
11: Mounties say the investigation started last month after they learned a missing young person was staying at the home of a 38-year-old man. Then they learned other youths had allegedly spent time with the man either at his home or on trips away. Police searched a home in Chester Basin, some 60 kilometers west of Halifax on Wednesday, arresting the man and seizing electronic devices.
9: The suspect has been charged with luring a child, 4 counts of sexual assault, and 4 counts of sexual interference. In the U.S., a lot of rain at Lollapalooza in Chicago. ABC reporter Evelyn Holmes spoke with some of the diehard fans who braved through the wet weather Saturday.
12: Day 3 of the music festival was officially delayed because of heavy rain and flooding risk Saturday. Still, plenty of music lovers showed up hours before the gates were originally supposed to open at 11 a.m.
13: I really want to see the artists that I came here for. So, yeah, it's worth it for me as long as I get to see them.
12: McHenry County resident Joe Moran is here with his girlfriend with one purpose in mind.
14: To get in front of the line or somewhere.
12: Heavy downpours turning Grant Park into a muddy mess.
9: Some of the headlining artists performing at this year's festival include Jenny, Olivia Dean, Charlie XCX, and Canadian Tate McRae. And Canada's men's relay team has successfully appealed its disqualification at the Commonwealth Games. The reigning Olympic relay champions had been disqualified over a lane infraction after finishing second to Australia. Athletics Canada won its appeal, and the men were back on the podium. This is the Canadian Press. In sports, quarterback Vernon Adams Jr. of the Calgary Stampeders threw his league-leading 21st touchdown pass in a 44-20 CFL victory over the host Hamilton Tiger Cats on Saturday. The Stamps improved to 4-4, while the Tabbies fell to 3-5. Adams also managed to keep his interception-free season going, although a Hamilton penalty negated a possible pick. Kevin Gausman pitched 5 2/3 innings for his first win since May 22nd. George Springer had 2 hits and 2 RBIs, and the Toronto Blue Jays took down the visiting St. Louis Cardinals 5-1 on Saturday. The sellout crowd at Rogers Centre rose for a standing ovation when Gausman was removed in the 6th. The subject of trade rumors ahead of Monday's MLB deadline, Gausman tapped his heart in acknowledgement of the cheers as he walked to the dugout. And Thomas Muller converted a penalty kick in the 76th minute, and the Vancouver Whitecaps held on to tie the visiting Los Angeles FC 1-1 in Major League Soccer action at BC Place Stadium on Saturday. From the Canadian Press, I'm David Augustine.
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5: Hello and welcome in. Pull up a bar stool. It's The Last Show, the program where you're going to learn a bunch of things, but you might lose a bunch of brain cells along the way. Here's what's coming up on the show today. On dating apps, in your profile, if you reveal too little in it, you seem emotionally unavailable. If you put too much information in there, you seem like just that. Too much. In 10 minutes' time, how much should you reveal online when dating? It's the strange science of dating profile TMI. Then after that, we'll cover this story. A dog went in for surgery, but the vet allegedly operated on the wrong leg. Now, the pet owner suing. Guess where it happened? Florida. How could a mistake like this happen? And what happened to the dog? We'll go over this strange tale towards the end of the hour. All right, that is some of what we're covering on the show today. You better believe there's going to be more, but for now, let's dive in. Your romantic partner is talking to you, and then your phone lights up, and you look at it. And suddenly there are three people in your relationship. There's a new study that says these digital interruptions may subtly fuel a lot of tension between you and your partner and make you less satisfied. Let's dig into it here with Claire Hart, a psychology professor at the University of Southampton in the UK, who is an expert in fubbing, which I'm going to get you to define for me, Claire. It's such a fun word, even though it's an awful concept.
15: I know. It's a crazy word. It sounds like it's a made up word, but it's actually in the dictionary these days.
5: Is it?
15: It is now, yes.
5: And it's phone snubbing. It's as simple as that.
15: That's right. It's a mashup of the two words. And so it's used to describe when somebody feels ignored because their partner is basically paying attention to their phone instead of paying attention to them.
5: I'm sorry, I wasn't listening. I was on my phone. I'm kidding. Okay, terrible joke. And this isn't just like a little thing that happens and no big deal. Like, this can create some serious issues for couples. It feels like it's one of those things on the surface that below the surface is like some pretty, I guess, ugly stuff.
15: Yeah, you're right. I mean, I think it may just sound like a small thing, but it really isn't. It's like when basically relationships are built up on like lots of small moments and these sort of all build together to make you feel more connected with one another. But if those moments are repeatedly interrupted by the presence of a phone, for example, then, you know, it means that you will start to feel ignored or less valued or rejected by that person who's choosing to look at the phone over looking at you. And so over time, this can make us actually feel like less connected to one another.
5: And in recent study, it basically can infect you all the way to your sexual life and your sexual satisfaction with your partner.
15: Yeah.
5: It's kind of a taboo subject, but are you alarmed by these findings or based on what you know, you're not surprised at all?
15: No, I'm not alarmed. Not surprised at all. I really appreciated the study actually, because I mean, it's very consistent with like the wider net of what we're seeing with fubbing being associated with like negative connotations for the relationships. And in most cases, that's focused primarily on relationship satisfaction. But this almost goes like one step further to look about how does this affect us in the real world? Like what real world behaviors are being impacted? And yeah, so what they've basically shown is household harmony has been impacted, as well as more fubbing is associated with greater sexual distress as well. So it's basically, yeah, one step further. What does that relationship dissatisfaction look like on an everyday level?
5: How can these small distractions, you know, I'm having dinner with my partner, we're laying in bed together, maybe watching TV, having a conversation. I go on my phone for 2 seconds because someone texted me or I got a notification. How can such a small thing create such conflict in the home?
15: Yes. So it is not just that one thing. This is something that accumulates over time. So, yeah.
5: Tip of the iceberg situation?
15: Tip of the iceberg, yeah. So it's like, you know, like most evenings, you notice that your partner is sitting there on their phone rather than interacting with you, for example. So, yeah, just occasionally checking your email. That's not a problem. Just occasionally, you know, scrolling on your phone if you've both had a hard day and you just need downtime. That isn't fubbing. So fubbing is when there's that techniference. It's when the technology is interfering with that ability to sort of talk to each other, to connect with one another. So yeah, it's that accumulation over time of all these small things.
5: So are certain couples more vulnerable to these negative effects? For example, like me and my girlfriend, we have phone time in the bed. It's a time where we both say we're going to be on our phone for 20 minutes. We ignore each other. We know we're ignoring each other.
15: Yeah.
5: And then when that's over, we're back.
15: Yeah.
5: You know, it's not this constant tiny little distractions. Are there certain couples that are more vulnerable to these negative effects?
15: Definitely. I mean, some of the research that we've done in my lab, for example, shows that there are individual differences. So if some people are much more negatively impacted by fubbing than others. So we've looked at, for example, different types of personality. We've looked at narcissism. We've looked at attachment styles and show that some people fare worse than others. So you can see why some couples, for example, may be more impacted both at a psychological level in terms of what it's doing to you, how it's making you feel, and then how that translates into how you are in your relationship and even sexual distress, it seems.
5: Yeah. Can you define that a little bit more for me? Sexual distress, couples who use phones, who are distracted, who don't give each other fully present interactions, their sex life is likely to suffer?
15: Yeah, well, initially, when I first looked at this study, I thought it was going to be about sort of sexual intimacy and that, you know, it made sense to me that if you're feeling rejected, for example, you're feeling less connected, you may feel like, you know, emotional connection basically translates into closeness and sexual intimacy sort of more widely. But when I sort of dug a little bit further into this specific study, it's actually about sexual distress. So some of the things that they looked at, for example, very much overlap with what we usually try to assess in terms of general relationship dissatisfaction. So the questions are about, do you feel distressed about your sex life? Are you unhappy about your sexual relationship? You know, are you stressed or angry about your sex life? So what we're seeing is it's not that they're necessarily having sex less, but they're not happy about the quality of the sex that they're having or not having. So, yeah, it basically translates into, you know, I feel rejected. I feel less valued. I don't feel that my sex life is how I want it to be.
5: So what can we do? I mean, you study psychology. You're a psychology professor. What can we do if we're kind of the kind of person who's always distracted by their phones and their partner's left there in the lurch, or you're the one whose partner's doing this and you're feeling rejected and unhappy?
15: Yeah, I think the important thing is, like, so like you've just described with, you know, your partner, you have times when you're okay with looking at your phones. You've had an open, honest conversation about when it's okay. And I think, you know, largely we use our phones out of habit, but what we should be doing is using them sort of much more intentionally and, you know, being aware of when we're just getting caught down a rabbit hole and just looking at things that just are of no importance to anybody or anything.
5: Which is basically the whole internet these days, but yes.
15: Yeah. But, you know, you can make really small differences. You can sort of have, you know, your phone's put away out of reach at certain times of the day that you describe. You can talk about, you know, having your phone on silent so that you're less likely to get distracted by it. You can explain to each other, you know, like, oh, I'm just going to check this. But then you've got my attention again. So it makes that person feel less rejected. These are all like really small things that you can do. But I think taking a step back, ask yourself, well, why am I even looking at my phone? Why am I looking at the phone, you know, over talking to the person who's in that room with me?
5: Got it. Yeah, that's what I try to do. I try to like schedule or let someone I know like, hey, I need to check my phone for a minute. My attention is going to be there. I'll be back in a minute.
15: Yeah.
5: Just like rather than just this constant low level of always being aware of it, always having potential to be distracted by it.
15: Yeah.
5: It's so annoying when people act that way.
15: It really is. The trouble is I'm really bad at it myself.
5: Yeah. So wait, so you research this and you also can fall victim to it?
15: Yeah. They often say that research is me-search.
5: Yeah. Well, Claire Hart is a psychology professor at the University of Southampton in the UK. Claire, thanks for being back on the show. It's a joy having you here.
15: Thank you for having me.
5: Just ahead, how much should you reveal on your dating app profile? Too little looks suspicious. Too much, that's TMI. After the break, when honesty helps and when it kills that romantic mystery.
16: 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Call us anytime, toll-free in the U.S. and Canada at 1-888-505-6644. That's 1-888-505-6644. 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
5: writing a dating profile. It's sort of like a movie trailer. You want to share enough to spark someone's interest, but not so much that there's nothing left to discover about you, or worse still, that you overshare. Finding that sweet spot can make the difference in attracting the right match or getting no swipes. I think it's to the right. I haven't been on an app in a long time. So how much info should you really put in your dating profile? Let's discuss it here with social psychologist and psychology professor at the University of New Brunswick, Lucia O'Sullivan. Lucia, welcome to the show.
0: Thank you. Good to be here.
5: So there's got to be some big changes in the last 20 years to how people approach dating with technology. What are the big ones as you see it? Someone who's been studying this stuff a long time.
0: I'm actually surprised how it doesn't seem to be changing enough. There's, you know, some of the technology seems to me like, oh, we were looking at that good 15, 20 years ago. But some of the science behind it has improved. The interesting thing I always think about dating apps is, despite the science and matching and making sure that you get people who have similar interests and values and giving, you know, spitting out this perfect kind of algorithm, it's still a matter of chemistry. And you can have like so many bells and whistles on dating site. They're all trying to distinguish each other from the mainstream, but we just haven't quite captured the perfect formula yet, in my humble opinion.
5: I agree, it's chemistry. You know, when I've been with my partner, what, 12, 13? She's going to get mad if I get the number wrong. Some long a number of years over 10. And the first message I sent her on a dating app in 2013, it was a hit and a miss, swing and a miss. She didn't respond because it was so lame. And then I tried again and she gave me a shot. And now we live together. And more importantly, we own a cat together. So there is something to be said for chemistry. You can follow all the right rules and not have that chemistry. You can do it all wrong. You could create a cringy profile and still get your match.
0: That's absolutely right, of course. And you certainly need some of the basics in place. Like we definitely know that similarity trumps almost everything. Ooh, shouldn't use that word. Eclipses practically everything.
5: Got it.
0: Particularly in terms of values. So it doesn't matter if you both prefer Italian over Chinese food, but it does matter where you are, say, on the political spectrum.
5: Speaking of trumping things, we got it. Yeah, yeah, yeah.
0: There's definitely some exceptions to that rule, but we also know that dating apps sort of generate this idea that there are so many options out there. And the weird thing about us is that the more options we're given, if you picture, for instance, that diner menu as opposed to a fancy French restaurant with a prefix of four options, the more options we have, the more choices, the less happy we are. And the more we feel like, oh, I should have, you know, that sort of post-consumer, you know, flux where you're thinking, oh, I made the wrong choice, or there are many more where that came from. We do that, unfortunately, with dating apps, this sense of, oh, there's an absolute ocean of options here. It's very overwhelming, but it also makes you less likely to sort of want to jump in on any particular, you know, option.
5: Yeah, like we just bought our first house and I'm still checking real estate listings in my neighborhood to see if we made the best possible decision. Every time I buy a TV, or not that I buy a TV often, I've done it like three times, but, you know, I'm still checking the website to see, oh, is there a cheaper model with better screen? You know, it's not good that we have this all these options thrown at our face all the time. What does it do to our brains?
0: Yeah, exactly right. I mean, we get overwhelmed with that much information. Consumer options and purchasing is a really good example, I think, because you almost feel absolutely obliged to do all the homework and go through all the reviews and see what everyone else thought. You know, my husband and I are great at doing renovations because we sort of walk in and we go, that one. Okay. And then now this one, you know, slap it in. We're good. And just reduce the options and we're happy. No, we'd never know any different. Never know if we did the right choice or not. We couldn't care less. It's just done.
5: Let's talk about what info you should put in your dating app profile. My dating advice, and it's probably bad, you may tell me it's bad based on real research, is just be full on. Give too much information. Be your full self, your full weird self with all your quirks. You know, I would disclose to someone that I have IBS on a first date, you know, on the theory that if I scare them away, good riddance, because I am a lot. But should you put too much information in your dating profile? If you do, are you scaring away people?
1: too quickly? Should you disclose nothing and just have one cute pic of yourself? What's the correct amount of information to disclose?
0: Well, there's some great research on this, and Gerrit Birnbaum and colleagues really nailed it, I think, because too little and you seem a little withholding. You know, you're hiding something, you know, you're not really into it. You know, I'll show up, but will I really be making the efforts? Too much.
1: Too full on. Yeah, go ahead.
0: I'm the queen of inappropriate self-disclosure myself, so I know what it's like to be that, have people sort of lean back when you've sort of just said so much. Too much makes people, throws people off a little bit, because then they feel a little obliged to sort of match you on that level. But also it introduces this question of, what do you share as private information? Like, an intimate relationship is really about self-disclosure. And I'm going to tell you the most important things about me, my life, my history, my memories at some point. If it all comes out in the first date, and I always wonder about this when people self-disclose absolutely everything online, what is left for the people who matter?
1: I feel personally attacked right now, but please keep going.
0: And I'm the worst example of, you know, discretion and withholding. But there is this sense that if you're completely out there with everything and all information, and here I am, warts and all, it creates this neediness, this sense like, anyone, please, give me a taker. Who's up for it? Rather than sort of a slightly more discriminating sense that you can project if you're deciding what they should know and when, and, you know, you are more pacing the information. I personally love someone as genuine as can be, but a dating app is a free-for-all. Like, anyone could see it, and it's not the same as, I met you, I really like you, I want you to know this weird quirk I have.
1: Yeah, I guess oversharing is sort of an armor against being close to people, because if you're just sharing your intimate things with everybody, how am I ever going to get close to you? You seem like, in a way, it's almost superficial to just share everything all the time. Am I making sense right now?
0: Yeah, you absolutely are, and I think we also need to go the other extreme, which is sometimes people think, if I don't share information, I'm somehow not being genuine, or I'm ashamed of the information, which isn't true either. But people like to be in the inner circle as well, and that feels more like being chosen than just anyone could show up and they know everything. And we self-disclosure is actually a metric that we use one way or another to bind us, to create intimacy. I will share this important information with you because you matter to me, not just because you happen to be walking by my office and I'm shouting out the window, hey, guess what? I have IBS, you know, whatever.
1: Oh, boy. Well, I don't know that. Okay, fine. Let's not talk about me for 2 seconds. If there is a Goldilocks sort of area in disclosing things about yourself when you're on these dating apps in your profiles or when you're just meeting people, what is it? How much should we share? What's the nugget of advice here?
0: I always feel very much a fraud here because I haven't been dating for a while and I haven't been using apps.
1: But you research this stuff.
0: I do. I'm like the ultimate dating hacker. Is like, I have to know what everyone else is up to. I think it is probably best if the most important thing that we need to match on are values, some indication of where you stand in real values, not just, you know, your preferences in menu types or something. That kind of information is going to be important, but because it is the most important information about us, we have to temper that somewhat.
1: Well, Lucia O'Sullivan is a social psychologist and psychology professor at the University of New Brunswick. Lucia, I've enjoyed the chat. I appreciate you coming back to the show.
0: I've loved it. Thank you.
1: Coming up after the break, with recent wildfires and evacuations, who goes back for the animals? How do you catch, treat, and move a terrified pet through smoke and chaos? In a few moments' time, we'll talk to a veterinarian who recently returned from doing that.
16: 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Follow us at lastshow.pizza on all platforms. 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
16: Everything you didn't know, you needed to know. The Last Show with David Cooper.
1: We are here with an actual good person, which I find so annoying. He just came back from a trip volunteering to rescue animals from wildfires. I thought about helping a little old lady cross the road the other day. I didn't do it, but just thinking about it made me feel like a good person. Dr. Cliff Redford is here. It is vet talk. It is pet talk. I helped the old lady. Fine, I helped her. Cliff, welcome to the show.
17: You keep going to that old lady story, David. You can only get bonus marks for it once.
1: I actually, this is a bit of a tangent. I was once walking home from the bodega. It's maybe 200 meters from my door, 300 meters from my door. This old lady who's maybe 100 and completely keeled over, like, you know, with a hunch.
17: Yeah.
1: She screams at me, "You have to help me." And she already has the UPS guy helping her. And so we walk her to the bodega and she's just screaming at us. You're going to drop me. You're going to drop me. You boys are handsome. You're not helping me right. And it took us about 5 minutes to walk with her to the bodega. And as soon as we got there, the store owner like knew her. She was just so funny. She kept on alternating between accusing us of not helping her properly and telling us that we were handsome.
17: Sexually harassing you.
1: Yes. And she knew people in the neighborhood because she's lived here for 100 years. And she'd scream to like her friends as they walked by, I'm with two handsome men. You're not holding me right. She was amazing. I wish I'd – it's the only ever time I saw her. I've never felt more joy from helping someone in my life. Me and the UPS guy were smirking at each other the whole time.
17: That's amazing. That's a reality show I would watch.
1: It's a real New York story, I feel.
17: Like something like that, like some sort of aiding old women and men across the street gone wrong or something like.
1: Yeah, she was just like a real, she was very headstrong, I'll say.
17: I can't wait until I'm so old that my crotchety attitude that I have right now is going to be funny.
1: Oh my God, I can't wait for that age either.
17: It's gonna be the
1: when
17: best.
1: You can just say whatever crazy stuff you want and everyone just laughs. Yeah,
17: I'm gonna be so inappropriate, more so than we already are.
1: Oh. All right, that's my being a good person, helping a mean and also flirtatious old lady.
17: I love it.
1: You just came back from helping animals in wildfires. Well, where did you go?
17: We went to northern Ontario, eh?
1: Okay.
17: We had a good time up in Thunder Bay, drinking our Timmies, smoking our Ciggies. I didn't smoke any cigarettes.
1: Great. Love it. The same wildfire that infected us here in New York and across southern Ontario, I imagine.
17: That's right. That's right. You can thank us for all that bad, smoky air. Of course, maybe we could deal with all of our wildfires if we weren't sending you guys in the U.S., our top-notch wildfire fighters.
1: I'm a dual citizen. I'm both responsible for the good and the bad of both sides, I guess.
17: Right, but right now you're in the U.S.
1: True.
17: Your feet are planted in the U.S.
1: Fine. It's all my fault.
17: You pay American taxes and benefit from the tariffs that you charge us. Good Canadian
1: people.
17: Yeah,
1: the tariffs that I personally decided to enact.
17: That's right. So everyone knows there's wildfires across the country.

0: isolated communities, often First Nation communities that have no veterinarian care that comes by regularly. And these animals are going to be going into shelters temporarily until the people can go back to their homes. So they need to be vaccinated. And we saw lacerations and we saw animals that were burned. I treated cats and dogs and bunnies and some budgies and some chickens and a turtle and a pigeon. I'm sure there's a few others that I'm forgetting. But we also drove north into the wildfire zone. Now, it was safe. We had to wait until the things calmed down, till we got permission from the wildfire fighters and permits from Ministry of Natural Resources. And we went into the communities of Armstrong White Lake. It's two communities pushed right together. Armstrong is the, I guess, Ontario. It's the non-First Nations community, and then right beside it is White Lake.
1: Got it.
0: And then also the First Nations community of Gulls Bay.
1: Okay, we've world built. We know where you were. Tell me about some of the adventures or the ways in which you rescued animals.
0: You know, we're driving up into Armstrong, and first of all, this community was completely surrounded by scorched earth. But the wildfire fighters were able to protect the city or to protect the town, and essentially none of the homes were damaged other than the ones on the outskirts. So that's fascinating. But a lot of people had to leave their animals. A lot of these dogs are pets but are outside. So we had to go and find these dogs and some of these cats. And dare I say, I had to break into a few homes to get dogs that were alone inside. The firefighters had been keeping these dogs healthy and safe by, in some cases, tossing food in through a window.
1: Wow.
0: And giving them buckets of water. But there are a few windows I had to scale through, a few doors I might have had to forcefully unlock. One of them was all covered up, the windows, with tinfoil. And I understood when I went in there why the gentleman did not want anyone going into his house. I'll just leave it at that. Let's just say he was partaking in some
1: extracurricular activities
0: to raise some fun with a chemistry set. And it was interesting. You know, it was sad, some of the injuries we had to deal with, and some of the people were obviously very concerned, and not all animals were located. But hundreds over the week, with me and the veterinarians that I worked with and the other rescue group.
1: So you take them and you bring them to the shelter and you help them if they need help, and that's what you do?
0: Yeah. We would drive them down back into Thunder Bay. We would check them out. We would do the exams, do the vaccines, and then a foster company.
1: You know, I've mentioned this stat to you before, but it's during Hurricane Katrina, what is that, 20 years ago now? I think almost half of the people who had pets refused to evacuate, because maybe slightly less than half, but some large number of people with pets refused to evacuate because the shelters, the buses, the boats, all of it wouldn't take their pets.
0: Yep.
1: And when they kind of did a study afterward of why things went so wrong, one of the reasons is people don't want to evacuate without their pets.
0: Yeah, and there were certainly some, like on the first day, a few other members from the group went up to Armstrong, collected a bunch of animals, brought them to the local airstrip, loaded them onto an army plane and that were flown back down to Thunder Bay. And it was because these people, there was a road going in, but the road was dangerous. These people were evacuated with no notice. So the TVs were on. There was food half cooked in the oven.
1: Wow.
0: In some of these homes. And they were loaded onto planes, and the people were basically say, you know, drop your pet carriers. We're gonna have to bring them back. Bring them back to the town. We cannot take them. We don't have permission. So it was a problem. Now when there's flames all around you and smoke all around you,
1: it's different than a warning that a storm is coming, I guess.
0: Yeah, it was a little tough. But you know, I've done some sort of disaster relief work in other places, and it's always the same story. I'm able to help the animals, therefore I help the people, because I do get people who are like, well, why don't you help the people instead of the animals? Aren't people as important? Look, I'm a veterinarian. I'm not a real doctor, so I can help the animals.
1: That's right. Dr. Cliff Redford is not a real doctor. He said it first. No, I would have been one of those people, and now I own a cat, and I am no longer one of those people. I get it.
0: Yeah, Okay. I mean, I would think you would understand that. Does that mean you don't care about children until you have children?

0: You
1: really are American, David.
0: I'm,
1: what the heck? I don't know what that means. I have a lot of American friends. I'm sorry.
0: I really am Canadian, too. That's all I can say in response to that.
1: Well, that's the only reason why you're not reaching through the computer and smacking me across the face, because of your Canadian sensibilities. That's the only reason.
0: When we come back from the break, Dr. Cliff Redford will join us to go over, we don't have a Florida man story. We have a Florida veterinarian story who operated on an incorrect limb of an animal, and now there's a lawsuit. We'll also perhaps continue the story of rescuing animals inside of a massive fire. We'll be back with Cliff. It's Vet Talk. It's Pet Talk. And I already said we'll be back three times, but we will.
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0: I wouldn't be surprised if I heard a story that said Florida doctor operated on incorrect limb, but I wish that it wasn't a veterinarian. But Florida veterinarian operated on a dog's incorrect limb, and there's a lawsuit. Here to describe it is animal law expert, and by that I mean veterinarian, who's not an animal law expert, but probably is interested in it, Dr. Cliff Redford. It is Vet Talk. It is Pet Talk. Check out Cliff's podcast, Vet Life. Oh, you've also got a book that I haven't mentioned yet.
1: I do, called Far and Wild. It comes out now. They've changed the publication date, the end of September, but that's okay.
0: It's coming.
1: Good things are worth waiting for.
0: Far and Wild, the adventures of a worldwide vet.
1: The worldwide vet, David.
0: Of one worldwide vet.
1: The worldwide vet, say it.
0: The only worldwide vet.
1: Say the right article, please, the.
0: I didn't do that on purpose.
1: Yeah, right.
0: I didn't, but I'm glad that I did because it's funny and I do make fun of you for that. Okay, you can pre-order that wherever books are sold.
1: Yes.
0: All right.
1: This story is like, this is going to give me nightmares. We've all made mistakes. I'm happy to talk about one of a surgical mistake I made after this story. But this story is about a cane corso named Apex. And Apex started limping on his right forelimb, his front leg, when he was a puppy. And they eventually diagnosed him with these bone lesions called OCD lesions. Now, it doesn't mean obsessive compulsive disorder. It means osteochondrosis desiccans, of course.
0: We all know what that means. But for those of us who don't, what does that mean?
1: So OCD in dog shoulders is this congenital progressive condition that's essentially a blood supply abnormality to the cartilage of the bone. And on radiographs, you see what we say looks like a mouse bite lesion. So it's like a mouse takes a chunk of cheese and there's like that little hole that they took a piece of cheese out of. That's what you see on x-ray in the bone. And it's basically that piece of cartilage and a little bit of that bone has dissolved away. So they ended up going to this clinic in Florida who had done the x-rays. They had a specialist veterinarian who's like a mobile veterinarian who comes to the clinic. And this is a service that I use at my clinic as well. I don't do the complicated knee surgeries. I have a specialist come in. And when they picked up Apex, and they were first called and said, hey, surgery went fine. We fixed the problem. Apex recovered well. They picked up Apex and his left arm had the shave job and the incision. So that's when the poop hit the fan and they started to ask questions. And at first the veterinarian said, well, yes, they admitted they did it on the wrong shoulder, but we did find a lesion in that shoulder and it would have needed fixing anyways. So you still owe us the $5,200.
0: Sounds like the kind of excuse that like a third grader would give. Oh,
1: it was going to happen anyways. And look, maybe that's true, but that's still not informed consent. You can't do that. And then there was some, of course, this is now in the courts. And there's documentation that one veterinarian noted in an email. These guys are so screwed. Noted in an email that actually there was no abnormality in the shoulder and nothing was done other than cut, look, oops, close, send home. And then there's problems getting the money back and they offered to do the other shoulder for free. They should do the other shoulder for free and give them the money back. Like that's so this dog's going to be okay. He did eventually get the shoulder repaired, the correct shoulder, but this is a nightmare, and I want to tell two stories about this. So I had my right knee cruciate ligament repaired about 12 or 13 years ago.
0: Your human being, Dr. Cliff, person knee.
1: Correct. By a human being, doctor.
0: A real doctor.
1: A real doctor. Dr. Frank. And I knew Frank well enough. He'd done a lot of my friend's knees. It was all judo injuries. And, you know, there was like some professional courtesy. He pretended I was a professional, so he was courteous.
0: He pretended you were a doctor.
1: So okay, I wrote on the wrong knee the morning of the surgery. I'm going to ignore you. The morning of the surgery, I wrote in Sharpie on the wrong...
0: You can ignore me. It's my show.
1: Of course I can. I wrote on the wrong knee. I wrote wrong knee, dummy. Thinking this is funny, right? He's never going to see it. And if he does, he went to the wrong knee. Well, then they keep asking me, which knee is it? Which knee is it? Instead of telling me which knee, the nurses, right? So they want to make sure. They eventually write a giant X on the correct knee, right? So when I wake up from surgery, Dr. Franks is like, I'm not so dumb after all. I know which knee. And I was like, you looked at the wrong knee. And he says, no, we look for the X to know that's the surgery limb. But we also then look at the other knee to look for an absence of the X. So they have a two-sided protection mechanism to make sure they don't do the wrong knee, right? So anyways, so he did it the correct way. Here's the thing. I made a mistake. I accidentally, I was spaying a dog when I was a new grad, and I tore the ureter. Big problem. It leads from the kidneys to the bladder. So if this does not get fixed, this animal dies in a couple of days. So I did what any proper person did. I called the owner and I said, I screwed up. I tore the ureter. Get your dog to emergency hospital. I called the emergency hospital. I gave them my credit card. The dog's ureter was reattached. They finished the space surgery. For 6 months, they did tests and ultrasounds to make sure the dog was fine. The dog was fine. I paid for everything. I didn't charge them for the spay or for the urine.
0: Did you give them that apology?
1: I did give them a proper apology.
0: And sometimes an apology goes a long way.
1: Well, you know, and reasonably so. They were furious. They were worried about their dog. I never saw them again as a client. They never put in a complaint because I apologized and I owned up to it. And that's what these guys needed to do. They needed to say, I'm not going to charge you. I'm going to do the other one for free. Here's some money, additional money. We're going to make sure your dog is okay for the rest of its life instead of just trying to hide this.
0: Yeah, it's the cover-up where you
1: get
0: caught.
1: It's the cover-up.
0: Don't they say that about all crimes, Cliff?
1: It hasn't caught me yet, so I don't know.
0: All right, well, we have just a few moments here. We got about a couple minutes. There is an article in Science News, which is a great outlet for science news, about their favorite, their top animal stories of last year. And since it's newly 2026 here at the end of July, I thought, why not? Beginning of August, why not? What are your favorite stories of this publication's favorite stories about animals?
1: I was fascinated because they terrify me by a couple of these spider stories. One of them is titled Killer Vomit, and it is the feather-legged lace weaver spider that basically catches its prey, wraps it up in a cocoon of webbing, and then barfs toxins on it, which then dissolve it. So that was pretty fascinating.
0: Bang, that's number one. Number two.
1: Noisy sharks, the... That's right. This shark, the rig shark in New Zealand, clicks its teeth together, click, click, click, click, click, as a, just a form of fun time, passing the time.
0: Just hanging out, clicking your teeth. Okay.
1: Just hanging out, clicking its teeth.
0: Noisy.
1: Then there's this thing called the bone collector caterpillar.
0: Mm.
1: So this caterpillar, it's afraid of spiders. And so what it does is it wants to steal food from spiders. So it goes up to a lair. It finds dead body parts from the spider's victims, skulls and limb bones, and it sticks it all over itself like some sort of camouflage armor, sneaks into the lair undetected due to its look and lack of odor, and then grabs some of these insects. Can you imagine being an insect going, thank God this caterpillar is coming to save me, and then this caterpillar grabs you and eats it himself?
0: It steals insects from spiders by covering itself in bones.
1: In the bones of other dead insects.
0: Oh my God, Vault is the answer.
1: This is a great Pixar movie coming up, I think. The Bone Collector. Thief.
0: All right, well, Dr. Cliff Redford is a veterinarian. He's a real doctor, I promise. Cliff, thanks for being here.
1: Thanks, dude.
0: And this was maybe the first time anyone on the show has ever said, I'm just going to ignore you, which I loved. I truly did.
1: Sorry, you're talking to me?
0: Yeah. Up next, young people, Gen Z, they've watched degrees lose value, wages go down, and the older generations burn out. So after the break, why young people no longer believe hard work at a normal job guarantees a better life. I'm David Cooper. This is The Last Show.
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1: The National Newsroom of the Canadian Press, I'm David Augustine. WestJet flight attendants have walked off the job, halting the airline's flights during a busy summer travel weekend. QP says wages and compensation for ground duties remain unresolved, while WestJet argues it rejected offer included boarding pay and a major first-year raise. Affected passengers will be refunded or rebooked, as the airline says it remains available to resume negotiations.
2: Jobs Minister Patty Hajdu expressed disappointment but did not say whether Ottawa would intervene in the dispute. A Canadian activist is among those detained in an anti-whaling ship in Iceland.
3: The animal rights activist is from Saskatchewan and part of a group detained off the coast of Iceland's capital, Reykjavik. The ship is operated by a group founded by anti-whaling activist Paul Watson. The Icelandic Coast Guard boarded the protest vessel Bandero on Thursday and detained its crew. Shannon Mann, the Canadian on board, said they were told they were not under arrest, but also told that they couldn't leave the vessel. The Icelandic Coast Guard said the seizure came after the crew of a whaling ship requested assistance, believing their safety was under threat. Dom Mitchell, The Canadian Press.
2: In the U.S., appeals made to President Donald Trump by Middle Eastern allies to hold off striking Iran appears to have worked. On Saturday evening, the president posted on social media he has, quote, agreed for the future benefit of the world and likewise the survival of a successful and prosperous Iran to cancel the attack, subject to being able to rapidly make a deal. Now, a White House official has confirmed there was a call between President Trump and the Saudi Crown Prince expressing concern over his plans for new strikes against Iran.
4: Iran has already threatened to retaliate against strikes on its energy sites by hitting Israeli targets and U.S. energy infrastructure in the Middle East, according to Iranian state media. A spokesman for Kuwait's Ministry of Defense says its air defenses intercepted Iranian drones inside Kuwaiti airspace. Meanwhile, the U.S. has been pressing for the reopening of the Strait of Hormuz.
2: That was ABC's Matt Rivers reporting. A Quebec court ruled the province violated charter rights by canceling a 2023 Christian event over concerns it would promote anti-abortion views. The court found the government acted without legal authority and infringed Harvest Ministries International's freedoms of expression, religion, and association. The group says the event focused on reconciliation, not abortion, but its convention center booking was canceled 3 weeks before it began. The court awarded compensation and ordered former Tourism Minister Caroline Proulx to pay $30,000 in punitive damages. And in the U.S., there is extreme fire danger across the Pacific Northwest, with more than 50 million Americans under heat alerts from California to Montana.
5: Raging wildfires across the Pacific Northwest. Washington's governor issuing a statewide burn ban and activating the National Guard to support firefighting operations. The Madrid fire burning more than 40,000 acres with more than 600 firefighters deployed.
2: That was ABC's Jacqueline Lee reporting. This is the Canadian Press. In sports, George Springer had an RBI single and drove in another run with a double as Toronto took down the St. Louis Cardinals 5-1. Springer could be traded ahead of Monday's deadline as the Blue Jays are likely sellers. He was asked if he's had conversations with Toronto's front office about a potential trade.
6: No. I mean, you know, I'm here and I love this team. I love this organization. And as far as I know, I'm here.
2: Now, the win kept the Blue Jays' playoff hopes alive as they improved to 4 games back of a wild card berth. There are 4 games in the WNBA today, including one in San Francisco, where the Golden State Valkyries host the Toronto Tempo. The 19-9 Valkyries have lost 2 in a row, while the 10-18 Tempo have dropped 5 consecutive games. Elsewhere, the league-leading Minnesota Lynx, winners of 9 in a row, host the Indiana Fever, who have reeled off 5 straight victories. From the Canadian Press, I'm David Augustine.
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0: The stereotype is Gen Z doesn't want to work, but maybe modern workplaces stop giving them much to be excited about. With shaky careers, high costs, burnout everywhere, is this young generation lazy, realistic, or simply refusing an increasingly terrible deal? That is what we're going to discuss here with someone who recently wrote about it. Her name is Emmy Neatfield. She's a journalist and author of the memoir Acceptance, that's available wherever books are sold. Emmy, welcome to the show.
8: Thanks for having me, David.
0: So in this recent article you wrote, you describe Gen Z as having fallen out of love with work. Walk me through that. Is this something that we're seeing, or is this just a stereotype that older people are accusing young people of being like?
8: Well, it's a stereotype, but it's probably actually true. It's backed up by a lot of data. And I went out this year and I spoke to about a dozen students who are graduating this year or who were supposed to be graduating this year. And I talked to them about their hopes and dreams for the future, what they're doing next year. And I found that climbing a career ladder is not really on the top of the priority list anymore.
0: But what did like my generation, I'm squarely a millennial. Okay, fine. I'm a geriatric millennial. I'm 40. What did my generation believe work would give them that young people just like don't think a career will deliver them, a traditional one, at least?
8: I'm a younger millennial, and I grew up just filled with this idea that work was selfhood, it was purpose, it was everything you ever hoped for, longed for. It was like the key to ultimate fulfillment in your life. And we really grew up thinking that work was going to be our everything, that it was going to like deeply satisfy us. And then young people have just become totally disillusioned. They think work is for money. Work is not for purpose. And they no longer want to work and work and work for years in entry-level jobs in order to have the promise of advancing someday because they don't believe that'll pay off.
0: So is it that they're not ambitious, or is it that they believe this path of like entering a boring office job, becoming a this and then a senior that and then a principal that and then a junior manager and a mid-level manager and then a director like at a big Fortune 500 company? Do they just not believe like that's where their ambitions should be? They're elsewhere.
8: Ambition has totally changed. Two-thirds of young people today want to be entrepreneurs when they grow up. A huge number of people want to be influencers. They're seeing that where power comes from is not these legacy institutions. It's from the internet. It's from creating your own thing. It's from not having a boss who can fire you. And so I think in those ways, young people are still really ambitious. And there's a lot more of like, my priority is my mental health. My priority is my hobbies or my friends or my free time. And I'm just not willing to make those sacrifices anymore for the sake of a job.
0: But the economics of being a successful influencer or successful entrepreneur, those are tough odds. You know, like to actually be an influencer who makes a decent salary selling things on YouTube or getting sponsorships on TikTok, that is a tiny fraction of people on social media. So the same is true for entrepreneurs. Like, it's tough to be successful. So where's the career path?
8: Well, I mean, back when we were young, we wanted to be astronauts, right? That clearly didn't work out so well for us.
0: Not me. I wouldn't go up there. I get vertigo up there in space. Come on. But no, I get what you're saying.
8: Yeah. I mean, you're talking to people who are like, you know, often 21, 22 years old. And I think that's a lot of what you see with these generational differences, right? People like to say, oh, you know, the kids these days, they're so lazy. They're unrealistic. And really, it's like, okay, well, when we were in our early 20s, we were also unrealistic, right? And so I think there's also this sense of like, that's like the dream job. And yeah, most people know they're not going to get it, but that's what people aspire to because that's where money is, that's where power is. And now it's like, if you go to a desk job, are you really going to advance? Are you really going to get a promotion? Like, wages are so stagnant. It seems like that's just not even a good deal anymore.
0: I feel like I'm always bringing up AI on this show. It's to the point where I'm a little bit bored of it. But is it also true that there's this perfect storm of the entry-level job environment not being great? It's tough to secure one. There isn't the kind of certainty that our generation had, coupled with this new way of thinking that basically we point at Gen Z and say, hey, you're not doing anything. You're lazy. You're not ambitious.
8: Yeah. It seems like all the good jobs are being replaced by AI. Even if AI is like not good at them, like one of the students I talked to, Mecca Dernhall, they went into college hoping to be some kind of writer, hoping to be a Japanese translator. Well, AI has basically made that obsolete. And so, you know, if you want to work in a warehouse, like there's plenty of jobs for you, right? So I think the sense is that the good jobs are all going to AI, but that AI is now screening all these resumes. And so, you know, students are just submitting hundreds of resumes into the void, and a machine is just like rejecting all of them en masse.
0: Well, I do wonder, and this is not my thought. I was watching someone talk about this. It was Cory Doctorow on Jon Stewart's show, but whatever. Is AI taking all the jobs, or are AI company CEOs convincing companies that AI is able to take jobs and then they're firing people, even though AI kind of sucks? That's the question. But that, you know what? That's a tangent. Let's talk about social media, because one of these career paths you're mentioning that young people want, you know, that they see themselves being successful in as being an influencer. Enter the smartphone, enter TikTok. We're blaming that for young people's lack of motivation. Are we blaming it with good cause?
8: Something that really surprised me was how many students were willing to volunteer. Like, I'm motivated, but my peers are lazy. And people were really telling me, they're like, the smartphones have made people stupid. AI has made people plagiarize. And if you don't do something drastic, you're going to turn 30 in your parents' basement scrolling TikTok.
0: Okay. So they sort of look at their peers and they think the brains are fried with TikToks, but then they don't think their own brains are fried?
8: Well, I mean, I think my own brain is fried. Don't you think your brain's fried?
0: Definitely.
8: I'm not even on TikTok, but just like the regular internet has fried my brain.
0: I'm not on TikTok either. And I was sort of saying this with a point of pride to my girlfriend the other day. And then she's like, but you watch YouTube shorts. How is that any different? And I did not have a good answer to that question. Yes, my brain is fried. Everyone's brain is fried. But our careers, yours and mine and people our age, they kind of started pre-short form video, pre-AI. So we sort of have a little bit established here. And young people don't.
8: Yeah. Yeah. And I think that's one of the things that's so hard about being a young person right now is I don't think it's that this generation is fundamentally different than millennials or boomers, but, you know, people are young right now. They're looking for that first job in this time that's so hard when there are so many competitions for your attention and you grew up during COVID. It's just a really, really rough, rough time to be 20.
0: Okay. So reporting on this article, did you come away thinking that Gen Z needs to do better, that they need to rediscover ambition, or the rest of us are at fault here? We built a world where ambition makes no sense, where career entry-level jobs are terrible. Like, is it society's fault or is it young people's fault, I guess is my question here.
8: Well, I got really into the research on locus of control, which is how much agency you think you have over your life. And the amount of power we think we have has been going down every decade since the 60s. The average college student in 2024, in one professor survey, had the same amount of control over their lives as a prisoner in 1966.
0: Oh, wow.
8: And that is really scary and sad because I think this feeling of helplessness, the feeling that we can't change our destiny is really alarming and really terrifying, especially as we go through more and more turmoil and change as a society. On the other hand, I think young people have a really good point that work isn't everything and that we don't know what tomorrow brings. And so we should prioritize our family. We should take care of ourselves. And reporting this story and taking those perspectives really, really seriously actually changed me to reconsider the whole way I think about my work and why I'm doing what I do.
0: So bottom line, maybe not young people's fault, their lack of ambition, or at least stereotypes about it.
8: Totally, totally. And I think that we should all be taking a hard look at how do we set things up so that young people can feel like if I put in the work now, I will have a payoff in 10 years. Because you really need to be able to think ahead in order to have any type of future.
0: Well, I'm here with journalist and author Emmy Nietfeld. You can read more about this in her article in the New York Times titled Gen Z Fell Out of Love with Work. I don't blame them. Emmy, it's been a joy talking to you. Thanks for being on the show.
8: Thank you for having me.
0: Up next, more on Gen Z. Young women are earning more, paying for dates, and increasingly wondering why their boyfriends also need help finding jobs, planning dinner, and doing the dishes. They're caring for man children. So coming up next, why so many young women are accidentally adopting a grown man as a boyfriend.
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0: The complaints from young women go a lot like this. Gen Z women are out-earning, out-saving, and sometimes parenting the men that they're dating. And the problem isn't who pays for dinner. It's whether your boyfriend is a full partner or another man-child that you have to raise. Let's discuss it here with Toronto-based comedian Natalie Norman. Natalie, welcome to the show.
37: Thank you for having me. I gotta say, I'm definitely not Gen Z, but I do think I could speak to this.
0: Exactly. Like there's an article that I read about this, about Gen Z women complaining about this. And I thought, my friend Natalie has been dealing with man children who she dates for maybe 10,000 years, maybe since the dawn of time. Have you ever dated a non-man child?
37: I don't know. I can't, like, I think parts of them aren't man child, but you know, when you're dominating women, when you're like a dommy woman, and I don't mean sexually, I mean, when you have a loud personality and your strong wills, I feel like the world tries to equilibrium what's going on and give you something that's more, someone that's more subby and soft.
0: All right. Well, hot take here, making less money than your partner as a man doesn't make you a man, baby. But having your girlfriend manage your career, your choices, what outfit you should wear, how you should talk to your parents, whether you should call your grandmother on your birthday, that is a man child. Is that fair? Like, it's not just about money.
37: Yeah, it's actually not about money. And they make it very clear, because I read the article as well. It's not just about money. It's not about money. It's about ambition and the willingness to change your position in life, and also allowing your partner to take mommy position.
0: Interesting. What does that mean?
37: Like, you know, if you meet someone and you do all that stuff, you remind them of appointments and all that stuff, and they allow it. It's like creating this dynamic where, you know, he should fight back from it. He should be like, no, I don't need your help with that. And he should take responsibility. Also, on the flip side, the Gen Z women should be like, you have two choices here. Three. You can man baby him. You could also sit back and be like, I'm not doing anything. And the third option is not doing anything and leaving him.
0: Which, honestly, dating is grim these days. I feel like young men are doing terrible. Young women have terrible options. What's going on? Was it this bad when we were that age?
37: Yes.
0: Full stop.
37: Yes, because that's the thing about this article. It's like, it's not a Gen Z problem. Like, sure, the money situation. It's that even, you know, prior to women earning more money, they were still doing all the emotional labor. They were still doing all of this, and men didn't value it. And that's the problem, is there's no actual value in things that don't have money.
0: I feel like my ex, when I was a kid, used to like, you know, I wasn't going to graduate. I wasn't doing well. I was maybe going to get a job. She's like, no, you're finishing school. You know, like, should I file an extension on my taxes or do my taxes? No, you're doing your taxes. And then when she was gone, oh no, it was a bit of a crisis for me. But then I kind of learned to do it on my own and also thought to myself, I never want to have a relationship like that. Is it just a first relationship thing where men?
37: No.
0: The problem is me, is what you're saying.
37: No, I'm not saying the problem is you. I'm saying the problem is both people inside the relationship. If you want your boyfriend to do things, give him and it sucks that it's on you, but also just give them the opportunity to do the things.
0: Yeah, like let him fail. Let him learn how to do the laundry. Let him learn how to plan a meal. Let him learn how to balance a checkbook.
37: Yeah. And you can say, hey, I want you to plan a date. There's nothing wrong with you saying that, but then don't do it. And that's the hard part, because I think if you want something and you're trained to go after it, it's very hard to allow yourself to not get it. But you gotta let them fail.
0: Now, on TikTok, there are young men influencer types who are calling their girlfriends mommies and referring to themselves as sugar babies. What do you make of that?
37: I mean, listen, that is probably a lot of people's kink. Let's be honest.
0: Well, okay. But kink, having someone play that role during intimate times is a lot different than having someone play that role when you like have an assignment late for work and then you're forcing your girlfriend to like help you manage your adult job or something.
37: Okay, so here's where I think the actual problem is that the kink has now entered the real sphere of like real world. And the problem is like no one, and I imagine even if you're like, it's the reverse role where you're a daddy, doesn't want to do everything. And it's weird because I've encountered this where like people are like, oh, you're this role. I'm like, that, none of that is a relationship. Like, it's fine if you like being the baby, but at some time you have to take care of the mommy.
0: I agree. It's fine being baby in the bedroom. Not my thing, but no shade, no judgment if it's yours.
37: No, but if for some odd reason you're practicing those dynamics outside of the bedroom, like mommy's going to start to resent you if you don't become an adult. Right.
0: What is Natalie Norman, comedian with somewhat of a mess of a dating history behind her?
37: Thank you.
0: Have advice. What advice can we learn from you? Like a young woman listening right now who's earning a lot, who's on top of her, you know what game, I guess, can manage her life. And she meets a guy who's expecting to be mothered. What advice do you have for her?
37: Well, it's, do you like to mother? And more importantly, he may think he likes to be mothered, but does he actually, right? Like, because I think with those dynamics, it's very interesting because I think there's a tendency for each person to resent each other eventually, because in reality, we want to be equal. I think that's true across the board, unless it's in the bedroom.
0: Fair enough.
37: I do think there's people on the spectrums who want to be those things, and that's fine, but you have to make sure you're okay with it.
0: Are women, young women, being unfairly judgmental about male ambition? Like, especially ambitious women, they're judging men and saying, you need to be ambitious too. Can't men just loaf around on the couch and just be our true selves?
37: Well, I would say this. Women have always been judged for all their choices, and now men are being judged a bit.
0: So we're joining your club now.
37: Yeah, like it's okay to be, like, they can also find women who appreciate them at what they're doing.
0: When does supporting a struggling partner become parenting an adult child, you know, who happens to have facial hair, I guess?
37: I mean, that's up to each individual person. But I'd say once you start as the mummy, if you start to resent them or get annoyed, you've gone too far.
0: All right. So should women be dating man babies or should they be left alone? How do the man babies, the men who are completely unable to deal with the world and need a woman to like figure everything out for them? What's the advice to the man child? Grow the F up or date someone who wants you or what?
37: Date someone who ever, like maybe that's their thing. Otherwise, like babies eventually become adult children and adults. Like you can't be a baby forever and survive because once again, you have to treat your mummy nice at one point.
0: It wasn't nice to my mom growing up. Maybe that's why my current relationship, we don't have a mommy son dynamic.
37: You know, so many mothers are always like, they did everything and they're like annoyed with their children because the children can't even remember to call them or buy them flowers or like do anything. And your mom hates you. And it's very valid because no one ever thought about her.
0: You're making me feel like my mom hates me. I better say I didn't get her anything for her birthday.
37: Well, she may not hate you, but like, have you done anything exceptionally nice for her, given her a day where you take care of her? Because that should still be a thing. That's the thing with these baby boys is like, plan the date. Like, just plan a date. Just do it once. The amount of what you will receive in reverse is so crazy.
0: Even if you're letting her pay for everything, even if she makes more than you, plan the date. Is that it? The small gestures is what's missing these days?
37: It's always the small gestures. It's always.
0: So assuming you had like a girlfriend, let's just say her name's Miranda and she has red hair. I'm asking for a friend and she's like a designer and her boyfriend does radio for a living. Totally abstract person who's totally hypothetical.
37: Yeah. Never heard of a person like this.
0: What could be a nice thing to do for her?
37: You could wake her up in the morning with coffee.
0: I do that every morning.
37: Okay. So when you're out and about in the city and you see one of her favorite treats or food, you pick it up for her. And you, when she gets home, it's there.
0: I always think it's so hard to be thoughtful, but it really isn't, is it?
37: This is the thing, is I've always been told I'm so considerate. I'm so thoughtful. I'm like, this isn't hard.
0: Just get a cupcake that she likes. It's that simple.
37: It's that simple. Or like, you know, like maybe the toilet paper is low in the house. Don't make her do it. Take out the trash, you know, plan a date, ask her what her week is like, you know, that's all like truly like if you're thinking about your week ahead, you go, okay, I want to spend time with my girlfriend. Let me plan around her schedule.
0: Natalie Norman is a Toronto-based comedian. Find her on most social media platforms. Her handle is Stalking Natalie. Natalie, it is a joy having you here. What a delight.
37: What a delight.
0: Just ahead, if you can't stop thinking about your new romantic crush, it might not be love, it could be limerence. So why does that obsession feel so romantic, and how might you break the spell of being head over heels? We'll discuss that in a moment.
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0: Have you ever developed a whole relationship with someone that's just inside your head while the real person was just simply nearby? A coworker, a friend? It's an intense crush, a romantic mental takeover, and this whole process has a name. That is limerence, and I'm going to discuss it here with someone who's an expert on the subject. He's a neuroscientist and writer. Check out his book, Smitten: Romantic Obsession, The Neuroscience of Limerence and How to Make Love Last. That's available wherever books are sold. His name is Tom Bellamy. Tom, welcome to the show.
18: Great to be with you, David.
0: I just gave it a crude overview, limerence. I've had this in my life, fortunately not for many, many years. It took over my life, okay? How would you define limerence? What exactly is it?
18: So I think of limerence as essentially an altered state of mind. So you really do feel like you're in a different state when you're kind of overtaken by it. And it's a sort of intense desire to bond with another person. It's an intense romantic infatuation. And actually, you described it very well. It's that sense of they're always in your mind, they've taken over, and your inner world is completely dominated by this other person and the sort of desire for them and the desire to be close to them. It can feel almost like a kind of love intoxication, that you get the sort of euphoria and exhilaration from the idea of being with them.
0: Sort of like a Romeo and Juliet style, just intense, intense feeling. How is it different than love or just regular infatuation or just an ordinary crush? Or is the line blurry?
18: Well, it is a little. I mean, if you describe the symptoms of limerence to people, generally you get two responses. One response is, well, that's just love. You don't need a special word for that. And the other response is, well, that really doesn't sound healthy. That sounds obsessive and a bit unstable. And about half the population experience this state of limerence in the early stages of love. And so, you know, all of those love poems, you know, plays like Romeo and Juliet are describing a real phenomenon, but not everybody experiences that as an element of romantic love. And it's generally speaking, it sort of lasts in the early stages of love, maybe for sort of a year to 2 years, something like that, depending on circumstances. But it can spiral out of control. So it can start off feeling wonderful and exhilarating and euphoric, but it can progress under the wrong circumstances to feel much more like an addiction, essentially, that you feel like you're addicted to the other person. You can't stop thinking about them. The intrusive thoughts come. You can't concentrate on other things. You kind of get feelings of anxiety and panic if you're not able to kind of have contact with the person that you're infatuated with, that you're limerent for. And so those lovely sort of daydreams start to turn into kind of cravings and a sense of, you know, you just need to be thinking about them and need to be near them just to feel normal.
0: This is kind of like the dark underbelly of limerence, because it can affect your work, can affect your private life. You can need to go see a mental health professional because you can't think about anything else. Like, it can be serious, the negative down, like, effects of limerence.
18: Yeah, it can.

0: Tom, I want to get into what to do when that happens to you later in our discussion here. But let's not go there just yet, because that's fascinating. What do you do if that's happening to you? Or what do you do if you see a friend who that's happening to them? But two limerence, it can transition to love. I very much had this with my girlfriend when we met in 2013. And now we have like a stable, healthy adult relationship where the world doesn't feel like it'll end if I lose contact with her. But I've also had it with other people where you get that crush stage. You might even start dating them. And then it goes away and you realize, like, I'm not actually romantically attracted to this person. I'm not in love with them. They should have just been a friend. You know, we aren't compatible. Can that happen to people where they are in this intense state and then it doesn't actually transition into like long-term love or even a desire for it?
1: Yeah, absolutely. So one of the things that's hard about limerence when it sort of comes to seeking love, if you do have the experience of being a limerent, is the intensity of the limerence is no prediction of whether or not a relationship, a long-term relationship with that person would last. So it doesn't tell you anything about whether you're compatible with somebody in the long term. So the factors that can kind of push you into that state of limerence can be completely unrelated to the factors that determine whether or not you're kind of a good match for that person kind of in the long term, and whether that, you know, the euphoria and the exhilaration and the fireworks of early love will kind of settle down into more of a kind of contented attachment, or if they will fade away for good, and then you'll discover actually there's just serious incompatibilities that means that this isn't going to last. And of course, there's also the scenario, which is quite common, where the other person doesn't reciprocate your feelings at all, and then you can get trapped in an awful limbo that you're still obsessed and you're still continually thinking about that other person, and you're in a state of limerence, but it can't be resolved because there's kind of uncertainty about how that other person feels about you. And that can be what really pushes limerence from just a sort of giddy intoxication into a state that's much more sort of psychologically damaging and distressing.
0: What are the factors that lead to it? I think stereotypically, I would think it's a young person's thing, like, you know, young puppy love, hormones, late teens.
1: No.
0: I'm probably wrong, but that's the stereotype.
1: So I've heard from people up into their 80s who are still having limerence episodes, you know, and falling into limerence.
0: Granny and granddad are having limerence episodes in their 80s?
1: Yes, absolutely. It never turns off as a sort of a capacity that people have. But yes, it generally starts in kind of adolescence, early adulthood. There's a bit of a peak around midlife. And again, I think that's to do with sort of midlife crisis, that you're in a stage of life where you're sort of thinking about, well, what am I doing in my life? And maybe there's a sense of this is my last chance if I want to have another relationship or a different relationship or reinvent myself. So there can be a bit of a spike in midlife as well. But I think, you know, most people who experience limerence, they get their first episodes in adolescence and early adulthood.
0: I've heard that strong psychedelic substances can have a dramatic effect on your life. You know, you go for a trip and then you decide you want to quit your job, leave your family. I've heard that from a friend, of course. I've never tried them.
1: Price.
0: What you can do something to protect yourself from like a paradigm shift, from something that really takes over your life. You can just avoid those substances.
1: Right.
0: How do you avoid limerence? Like, let's say you're in a stable marriage or you're happy and you don't want to make changes to your romantic life. And then boom, there's someone in your peripheral vision in your life that you become obsessed with. How do you protect yourself?
1: So, I mean, the simplest way to protect yourself is to try and spot when the limerence feeling is beginning. So I have this idea about people can sense a glimmer of limerent excitement. There's some people that we meet seem to be especially kind of romantically potent, and we can tell fairly early on, or this isn't, I find this person unusually attractive, and they could then be what we call a limerent object. That could be somebody that you could develop that fixation for. And so becoming aware of that and then recognizing it and then realizing, okay, this isn't somebody that I want to develop a close friendship with, because, you know, there's a danger there that it could escalate into limerence. That's probably the best way to protect yourself. But if it's too late, if you have already developed limerence for somebody else, then there are kind of psychological techniques that you can use to

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1: Tom, you could not have just opened the question better for what we're going to discuss when we come back from the break here. When your crush starts controlling your life, how do you reclaim your life? What do you do? What if you see it happening to a friend? I'm here with Tom Bellamy, a neuroscientist and writer. We're talking all things limerence, and we'll continue this conversation after the break.
2: 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That's 1-888-505-6644. 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
1: What happens when a relationship you just want to have so bad with someone that the world seems like it'll end if they don't text you back? What happens when it's more emotionally powerful than the things going on in your own life? Having a strong crush. It's called limerence, and it can feel euphoric, it can feel painful, and it can almost feel addictive. Let's discuss it here and what to do if this is happening to you or someone you know. Here with Tom Bellamy, a neuroscientist and writer. Tom, welcome back to the show.
0: Hi, David. Good to be back with you.
1: So before the break, you sort of defined this concept of limerence, having this strong, world's about to end style crush. What do you do if it's happening to you and you don't want it to happen to you? You don't want it to consume your life. Maybe you're in an existing relationship and you don't want to end it, at least not on a rational level, but you can't get that coworker or that friend out of your mind.
0: So I think the best way of understanding what's going on is to think of it like an addiction, like a behavioral addiction. So the emotional high of limerence is so powerful as a natural high that it can essentially become addictive. And so that's what's happening. The desire for the other person is kind of imprinted in your mind as a very powerful reward that you've got a very strong drive to pursue. So it's a sort of kind of constant wanting drive for to be close to that other person. And so in terms of neuroscience, what's going on there is the sort of dopamine signals in the brain are getting sensitized. And so for that particular person, you've got an incredibly powerful dopamine drive that's constantly motivating you to want them, to seek them, to, you know, browse on social media and check what's going on with them and look at photos and all of those sorts of things.
1: Can we go on the tangent here? Because social media has to make this a lot worse. I feel like, you know, 30, 20 years ago, if you had a crush, but you weren't around that person and you didn't have a photograph, it could kind of go away. But now you hop on social media, they're in your face whenever you want to see them.
0: Yeah, you've got that indirect contact that's always available, and the temptation is always there to go and have another look, you know, to go and see what they're saying, maybe even interact with them. And people can kind of drive themselves mad, you know, posting on Facebook or something like this, and then waiting to see whether or not the other person likes their post. And they're, you know, monitoring it and waiting to say, well, they're online, but they're not engaging. What does that mean? And so they can kind of get caught in thought loops about, you know, trying to read what's going on and interpret whether or not their limerent object likes them back. And in fact, that's so once that dopamine wanting drive is starts to get sensitized, the sort of feedback control from the prefrontal cortex, which is kind of the executive part of the brain, that gets weakened too. So you lose the sort of willpower to resist temptation at the same time that you're wanting this other person with kind of increasing intensity. So that's the sort of state, that's the way that addictions develop essentially within the brain, is you get what's a process known as incentive sensitization, where that wanting drive gets stronger and stronger, but the ability to regulate your emotions and regulate that drive gets weaker and weaker. And so that's the state that you need to get out of if you want to try and resolve limerence. So if you're limerent for somebody that you don't want to be limerent for, you have to kind of understand the processes that push you into that state of intense infatuation.
1: Is it the same as like if you were addicted to alcohol or gambling? Is it a very similar way that you have to cut it out?
0: Yeah, so gambling is a good analogy. You know, that it's a natural reward. Some people get an enormous high from the win. And so that drives them into a state where they're just constantly wanting that. They're constantly seeking that high again and again. And it's similar in limerence, except, of course, the high is focused on this other person. And so, yes, you do have to think of it in those terms. So the first thing to try and resolve it is you've got to stop seeking them because they're essentially your love drug. And so you want to try and limit contact as far as you can with that other person. So that's uncomfortable. A lot of people resist that idea because they'll say, well, look, I'm friends with this person and, you know, or I work with this person and I can't easily limit contact. So what you have to do in that situation, yes, there are often barriers in the way, but look at what you can do. Mm-hmm. So you could cut out the social media, you could cut out the texting, you could cut out these sort of indirect routes for contact and then limit contact as far as you can. The second thing that you need to do is try and retrain your executive brain and develop that kind of willpower muscle. And one of the easiest ways of doing that is actually just learning to spot the limerent urges and the limerent impulses when they come. And even that small step kind of shifts your thinking away from just sort of habit loops of daydreaming about the other person. Recognize, oh, that was a limerent urge, you know, that sudden sort of desire, that sudden craving, that was a limerent urge.
1: This sounds a lot like cognitive behavioral therapy, which is like trying to catch your maladaptive stuff.
0: It's very similar. Yes, kind of metacognition and learning to sort of think about your thoughts and recognize your thoughts. And that engages your executive brain. And so that helps you kind of reorganize your thinking around it and stops it being just a kind of a habit loop that you don't ever even consciously engage in. And then the third stage is to spoil the rewards. And so I talk about this in the book, that there's techniques that you can use to try and spoil all those old daydreams. So I call it the kind of daymare strategy, where you think about the lovely daydreams that you used to have about the person and then deliberately spoil the ending. So turn it around so that if you sort of had a daydream about going off with them to the beach or, you know, off into the sun, you spoil the end and you have the person turn around and say, this is a terrible mistake. I don't know what I'm doing. I regret this. I never want to see you again, and run off. So you deliberately use your imagination. Now, instead of reinforcing the limerence, you use your imagination to spoil that reward and disrupt it. And so what those sort of three things are doing is obviously limiting your contacts to your drug of choice. They're helping your executive brain to take control again, and they're weakening the reward element of it. But there's a very important extra step that's needed, and that's to have a positive vision for the future, because it is going to hurt. It's going to hurt to give up on all of that kind of romantic hope. Even if it was a false hope, it's still been, you know, a huge source of emotional stimulation for you. And so it's going to hurt to withdraw from that and to lose it. And so it's very important to have a kind of purposeful vision for the future and what you would like your life to be like in the future and how it can be better without this other person in it. And that might be kind of refocusing on your existing relationship, or it might be, you know, taking up art or, you know, some purposeful activity or charity or something like that, or it might be, you know, refocusing on work. But the idea is there needs to be a new healthy reward that you feel like you're striving towards, so that it's not all loss. You're just transitioning out of that period in your life when you were limerent into a period where you're seeking better, healthier rewards.
1: Well, Tom, you're very passionate and knowledgeable about the topic of limerence. Do you worry that you have limerence for the topic of limerence? Is that a fear of yours?
0: I do sometimes wonder, did I replace one obsession with another?
1: Is your cure for dealing with a crush all those years ago, studying about crushes? Yeah. We never know.
0: It really was, yep. That was my purposeful new direction after a limerence episode, so it worked out for me.
1: Well, you can check out the book that Tom mentioned. It's called Smitten, Romantic Obsession, The Neuroscience of Limerence and How to Make Love Last. That's available wherever books are sold. Tom Bellamy is a neuroscientist and writer. Tom, I've really enjoyed the chat. Thanks for being on the show.
0: Great to be with you, David.
1: That's a wrap on the show. We'll see you again soon.
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25: From the National Newsroom of the Canadian Press, I'm David Augustine. Summer travel plans are being disrupted after contract talks between WestJet and 4,400 unionized flight attendants ended without a deal. The airline began grounding aircraft before the strike, which could cost millions of dollars and affect tens of thousands of passengers each day. Union leaders say nearly 11 months of bargaining failed to address pay and unpaid work before and after flights, though they are prepared to return to the table. WestJet maintains its proposal would have raised industry standards, while questions remain over whether the federal government will step in. NDP leader Avi Lewis says he'll pursue a seat in the House of Commons only when he feels the party is ready for a national election campaign. The last election saw the NDP reduced to just 7 seats in the House of Commons. Lewis attributes the NDP's staggering loss last year to widespread anxiety brought on by U.S. President Donald Trump's trade war.
26: The world is a very uncertain and scary place, and the figure of Trump just tromping around doing random stuff all the time has people in a state of perpetual fear.
25: Multiple by-elections are set to take place before the end of the year, with 3 set for August 31st in ridings in Ontario, BC, and Quebec. Green Party leader Elizabeth May believes her party could upset the Liberals in the North Vancouver Capilano by-election by focusing on climate policy rollbacks. The riding is one of three by-elections set for August 31st. Now, the Greens have never finished higher than third there, with their best vote share reaching 12% in 2019. Hundreds of thousands showed up to celebrate Pride in Hamburg 1 week after a deadly attack in Berlin. Police and organizers say about 300,000 people attended in Hamburg this year, compared with around 260,000 last year. Hamburg's Pride Parade is one of Germany's biggest, and the city's police chief had pledged roughly twice as many officers as last year in order to protect the event. Last week, a driver plowed a van into people near Berlin's Pride closing party before attacking with what appeared to have been a machete. And oil and natural gas aren't the only commodities the Middle East conflict has left stranded in the Persian Gulf. One-third of the world's helium production is also offline after Iran attacked key Qatari infrastructure this spring. Chris Baker is CEO of Avanti Helium, and he says Avanti is getting calls from new prospective customers.
2: We're dealing with an inquiry from the Middle East right now because Qatar is down, and they're looking for supply there. Like, well, that's interesting. I never thought it'd be shipping right in their backyard like that.
25: Canada sits on one-fifth of the world's helium reserves, but getting it to those hungry global customers isn't possible at the moment. To haul helium long distances, it needs to be chilled into a liquid, and there's currently no plant in Canada to do that. This is the Canadian Press. In sports, veteran Max Scherzer will be on the mound today when the Toronto Blue Jays aim for a series sweep over the visiting St. Louis Cardinals. The Jays won Friday's opener 3-1 and took yesterday's contest 5-1 to improve to 52-59 with Monday's MLB trade deadline approaching. The Los Angeles Dodgers have acquired the biggest prize on the MLB trade deadline market, getting two-time reigning AL Cy Young Award winner Tarek Skubal from the Detroit Tigers. Tigers manager AJ Hinch confirmed the deal late last night. The two-time defending World Series champions were already the favorites to become the first team to three-peat since the New York Yankees from 1998 to 2000, before adding Skubal. And first place is on the line tonight in the Western Conference when the Vancouver Bandits take on the Winnipeg Sea Bears in a Canadian Elite Basketball League battle of 14-9 teams at Langley Events Center. It's the final regular season game for both squads. Elsewhere, the Ottawa Blackjacks take on the Edmonton Stingers. From the Canadian Press, I'm David Augustine.
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7: Welcome back to Weekends, heard across the Chorus Radio Network. Well, I remember when COVID first ended and everybody wanted to get outside and the festival scene was booming and everything was going great. The question is, 5 years removed, is has that started to plateau? There is one festival that hasn't. It's Oceaga, which is getting ready to celebrate its 20th anniversary. Nick Farkas, one of the best in the entertainment business, kind enough to join me to talk about the anniversary and the industry. Nick, welcome to the program.
8: Thanks for having me. Very interesting.
7: Well, 20 years feels like it flies by quickly, doesn't it?
8: You can't even, it's crazy. Like, to think that this is going on for 20 years is unreal. When we started out, we were very small, very, very small festival. And the idea of like surviving 5 years was like, if getting to 20,000 people a day and surviving for 5 years was like a pipe dream. So to be going strong, stronger than ever, 19 years later is pretty fantastic.
7: And it's a pretty who's who list that's come through. I mean, we've talked Kendrick Lamar, Chaperone, Radiohead, Dua Lipa, Lorde. Everybody seems to get a taste of Oceaga. But I'd love to talk about this year's lineup. I mean, it is nothing to sneeze at. 21 Pilots, Tate McRae. I mean, this is going to be another big time event for you guys.
8: Yeah, I think over the years, like the importance of headliners in multi-day, multi-genre festivals, the importance of headliners has become more and more and more significant. We've always prided ourselves on it's close to 100 artists playing every year, six stages that we pride ourselves, the booking team, on start to finish, right? Like, from, we want people there at 2 o'clock. There's going to be great bands at 2 all the way through to the end. But you know, having the huge acts now is what I think ensures the longevity of a festival, first of all. So that we're able to go out and get 21 Pilots and Tate and Lord and, you know, the XX and, you know, like Empire of the Sun for the first time ever in Montreal, Turnstile, Somber, you know, I'm just looking at the list, Geese, The Neighborhood, I haven't played in 6 years, Major Lazer. Anyways, all that to say, it's coming from, like, for me to think about it and where we were at the beginning, where we were just like, please play our festival. Please play our festival. We know you never can't pronounce the name. We know you don't know anything about it, to being where we have to turn down thousands of bands every year because, you know, we have only 100 spots. It's kind of a crazy thing to think about.
7: I would be completely remiss if I didn't bring up your background in this industry, and I'd love to dip into some of your knowledge here. I had mentioned right on the onset of this interview, the live music business had a huge post-pandemic surge, but are we starting to see that boom level off now, or is the market still strong?
8: I can speak for the, you know, I know that there's some softening in some markets. Montreal is stronger than ever. Like, we're having, you know, since COVID, it's just been fantastic year after fantastic year, no way to even compare post-COVID to pre-COVID. Like, our numbers, the amount of shows, the amount of people going to shows has just grown exponentially, and it continues to trend in that direction. Our festival business is thriving and is stronger than ever. You know, that super huge COVID boom where everything was selling is maybe not quite as strong. You know, some of the acts, I think acts have to be a little bit more careful. I mean, it felt like everybody was touring every year for a while there. So I think some of the acts need to have taken a step back and going, okay, I'm going to go out every 2 years or 3 years. And I think that's important. But the new acts coming out, like, it's like, you know, they go from 0 to 1,000 miles an hour in minutes. It's like you get, you know, a Zara Larsson, not a new act, but all of a sudden she goes from being an act that can sell a club to being able to sell arenas. It's really impressive to see the Sombers, all of these acts, the Chapel Rowan you mentioned before, that become really big really fast. So at the same time as I'd say some of the more traditional acts, I hate calling anything a heritage act. I hate calling anything, like, I hate thinking that anything that I listen to is classic rock, but, you know, it is. And like that, I think some of the heritage acts have to be more careful. And I think on that level, it's like, maybe, okay, people are making that choice. I saw that 2 years ago. I'm going to go see this, this, and this instead. So I think it's healthy because people aren't just saying, I'm not going to go to shows. They're like, I'm maybe not going to that show this year, but I'm going to go to these other shows. So I think it's more of a selection process that's happening. And we're still seeing incredible sales and incredible support. We have 3 nights of Ariana Grande. On the Friday of Oceaga, we have sold out Ariana Grande as well at the Bell Center. There's just so many shows happening. It's crazy.
7: I saw shows in Japan. I've been to Las Vegas and seen some festivals as well. With festivals around the world that are all competing for this talent, what does it take in this day and age to make your event stand out?
8: I mean, for us from the beginning, and I think we've never strayed, and it's going to sound kind of cheesy, but we never strayed from our initial vision, which was, we're in a market. Montreal's a big city, but it's not Toronto. It's not New York. It's not LA. It's not Chicago. We're, you know, good, strong market. But in order for a festival like this to survive, we knew we needed to be international. We knew we needed to be, you know, destination festival. So our priority from year one, even when we weren't doing well and losing money, was the fan experience and the artist experience needed to be next level. And we've never forgotten that goal. Like, what we do, what we try to achieve is to make the fan experience as good as possible every single year, change it up, make things different, listen to people, listen to what they didn't or didn't like, try to improve on stuff. So that, I think, is in terms of festivals, allows you, like, people have that knowledge that your festival is that way. It can, you know, to me, that's one of the key points to survival, is to treat the fans really, really well and to treat the artists really well. We have amazing, you know, we have some of the best chefs in the city cooking for our artists and have for years. So that's like a huge selling point for the artists. Like, our artist world is world renowned. So from that perspective, we're taking great care of the artists, and they want to play and they enjoy it year after year. And the fan experience has to be great. And we're blessed with having one of the nicest festival sites, I think, in North America. And it's, you know, it's like you're on an island in the middle of the St. Lawrence River. So you don't feel like you're in a city. yet you're a subway stop away from the city. So we have the best of all worlds, and Montreal and the city, you know, like always, people are always talking about, well, how do you get people to come? I'm like, if you're Bonnaroo and you're in the middle, Bonnaroo is in the middle of Tennessee, in the middle of two cities. That's hard. Like if you're trying to convince people to come to Montreal in the summer, that's not hard. Like Montreal's a fantastic city. So it's like, hey, come to a festival. And we've noticed, you know, over the years, people come for an average 5 days, right? So it means they're coming for the 3 days of the festival, and then they're coming to hang out and eat the best at the best restaurants in Canada and enjoy the best nightlife in Canada and the museums. And the, it's a fantastic city. So that's our selling point. And I think just, you know, strength of lineup, like I'm babbling a bit, but you need, you know, we always try to get, it's multi-genre from the beginning. So we want to have something for a 21 Pilots fan on that day that they're going to enjoy. We want to have something for an XX fan on that day. So we really try to build out our schedule so that, okay, can someone who like Wet Leg, what likes Wet Leg and Wolf Alice and Geese? Yes, we got it. You know, we're hoping to give everybody enough of something that they like. And then hoping also that, you know, Montreal fans and our fans of Oshaga are very diverse and very open, and they will discover new stuff. So that's really, you know, having a lineup that is multi-genre and touches a bunch on a different bunch of different subgenres of music, as well as one of the biggest priorities coming out of COVID for us, and was the music has, like, they have to be great live. Like the artists that we're booking, someone has to have seen them. Like, we book shows 365 days a year. We're very fortunate. Point. We have work. We, you know, we do hundreds of club shows a year. So for us, it's like, okay, this is a flash in the pan. It just came out of nowhere. But I saw Chapel Roan in Nashville in October before we booked her. And I was like, holy crap. This is the next, you know, you could sense that we were watching somebody that was going to be considerably, like, that she, the band was great and she was great. So the live aspect or the show aspect, like, it visually, you know, a Radiohead, like, what do you think of? You think of a spectacular show. So we're really trying to book artists that we know are good live, or we know that put on a good show, or we know that, you know, they're going to have incredible visuals, that they're going to get people excited. So that's one of the huge priorities. And I think that's what sets people apart. If you're just chasing the latest thing, they might not necessarily be good live. And then you're, you know, fans are disappointed.
7: You're right in the middle of it right now, so I'm going to let you get going, Nick. But to have your expertise on this, I wish you nothing but success. I know the park's going to be looking beautiful in Montreal. So continued success, and hopefully we'll be talking about your 40th one day.
8: Well, maybe not 40, 30th for sure. Let's aim for 30.
7: 30's a deal. Enjoy your day, Nick.
8: Appreciate it. Thanks for the support.
7: Okay, quick break here. When we come back, Simon Fraser University has found the key to unlocking antiviral drugs. We'll tell you this groundbreaking study next.
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7: This was an article that both our producer, Tammy Mack, and I looked at and said, boy, we better get somebody on to talk about this. Simon Fraser University chemists have a supercharged antiviral drug discovery. And this is really special because as the world faces new and often untreatable viral threats, their researchers have found a way to cut years off the time that it takes to discover the antiviral drugs. Robert Britton is a chemistry professor. He's the lead author of the study. Kind enough to join us. Robert, welcome to the program.
28: Thanks. Thanks, Rob. It's great to be on your program.
7: Well, let's get right into this. I think this is special. In simple terms, what did SFU researchers actually develop here, and why is it such a big deal for the antiviral discovery?
28: Yeah, so I'm a synthetic chemist, which means that I make molecules in the lab, or my research team makes molecules in the lab. And one class of molecules that we've been interested in are called nucleosides. And these are the things that make up our genetic material, so our RNA and DNA. And viruses, it turns out, are pretty sloppy sometimes when they build up their genetic material. And so the drugs that we often use to treat viruses are modified nucleosides, so things that are made by chemists like myself and are modified to trick the virus into incorporating it into its genetic material. And so what we did was find a really quick way to make these molecules so that we could make more of them in an effort to find better leads for antiviral drugs.
7: What is, for those of us who don't know, myself included, a nucleoside analog, and why does it matter so much in treating viruses?
28: Yeah, that's a great question. So the nucleoside is the thing that makes up our DNA and RNA, these little building blocks that are these RNA and DRNA are made of. And so a nucleoside analog is something that's not natural. It's made by a synthetic chemist like myself to mimic or trick a virus into incorporating it into its own RNA or DNA. And they're really tough to make. And for 50, 60 years, people have been making them via kind of one strategy that takes sometimes months or years to make a single molecule. And what we came up with, and really members of my team here at Simon Fraser University, was a way to make these quicker and in a way where we can make lots of them at once.
7: Well, the article that I was reading said the method can actually make libraries 10 to 100 times larger in weeks instead of months or years. So what does that actually change in the whole process?
28: Yeah, great question. So what it does is when you look for a drug, you often need to not just look at one molecule or two, you want to look at thousands or millions of molecules at once and then find the very best one and then start refining that molecule. And so with nucleosides, because they're so tricky to make, the collections that people examine are often really small. So maybe tens or hundreds of compounds rather than thousands or millions. And so the technology we developed allows us now to make much larger libraries or collections of these molecules and hopefully get a better starting point for finding the next antiviral drug.
7: You said, and I'm going to quote you in this article that is available at sfu.ca, "We have lots of painkillers and a wide collection of antibiotics, but we don't have a good amount of panel for antivirals, which is why outbreaks like COVID-19, Ebola, and hantavirus scare people so much. Does this change the way that people might eventually view those?"
28: Yeah, again, great question. You know, and that's the pressing question that everyone has, right? I think when we hear about a pandemic or a viral outbreak on a cruise ship or something like this, we immediately get worried because we know that with a lot of diseases, there are good drugs. You know, the pharma companies and researchers have come up with really good drugs for the diseases. But when it comes to viruses, we just don't have them. And so early on in COVID, you know, I think we all kind of looked around and said, okay, who has a drug for this? And the answer was, you know, nobody right now. And so it took many months to come up with the first drug for COVID. And the idea is that if we have larger collections of molecules to examine, we could get to that drug quicker.
7: Robert Britton is a professor of chemistry at Simon Fraser University. He's joining us across Canada today on Weekends. I love that you guys tested this and you did it against HIV, which I think to me is still something that has huge stigma around it. You had three compounds that showed activity comparable to approved HIV therapies. I mean, and the ones that you had were new?
28: Yeah, exactly. So with a collaborator here at Simon Fraser University, Ralph Pantaflet, his lab is specializes in this side of the research. So screening compounds and against viruses like HIV. And so he did this work for us. And we were really excited that just with 70 or 80 molecules, we found three kind of reasonable hits, which is what we call the molecules that had comparable potency to approved drugs. And that kind of just validated the fact that this idea we had, which was, you know, building these libraries using new technologies would allow us to find hits quicker. And I you know, we were really pleased that actually, was demonstrated with Ralph.
7: What are the main hurdles between finding an active compound in the lab and then turning it into an actual medicine that people can use?
28: Yeah, that is the million-dollar question, right? So you find a molecule in the lab, you test it in a cell-based assay. This then needs to go into probably mice. You need to look at toxicity. And so there's years of research between finding a hit and finding a drug. But the more hits we have, the quicker this will become and the better we'll get at predicting which molecules to kind of advance towards becoming a drug.
7: How long does it take from the time your research breaks within your community at SFU to people around the world who are probably trying to do the same thing that you're doing? How long before news reaches them and all of a sudden they say, we'd love to collaborate, we'd love to help, or we'd love to share in your information?
28: Yeah, no, that's great. The you know, in this case, because we published in a pretty high profile place, so the journal Science, there was a lot of interest right away. And I do know from communications with folks that people in companies and academics are now using the same kind of platform we developed to try and look for antiviral drugs. So we're hoping that that many people will adopt these technologies and that, you know, this will accelerate discovery against a variety of viruses that maybe we're not studying ourselves.
7: Well, I've always thought that chemistry is the one where you just have to take no really well to eventually get to yes. This is a big deal. I'm so glad that we had a chance to get the word out today. I think that there's going to be a number of people listening that are going to want to explore more about this. So I'll guide them to the article that's on Simon Fraser's website. But Robert, thank you for your time and continued success. Our fingers are crossed that you can continue to push this forward.
28: Thanks so much for having me on your show, Rob.
7: Once again, that is Robert Britton, who is a chemist out at Simon Fraser University atop Burnaby Mountain in British Columbia. What a great headline. SFU chemists finding a new way to cut time down on virus drug discoveries. Every time I tell a story like this on air, I feel like there's somebody out there that hopefully hears this and regains their hope and maybe their faith that a drug is coming for somebody in their family or somebody that they know. And there's times where I'm having these conversations with chemists and all these scientists, and I don't know a whole lot about it. But what I do know is that when I see the headline, I sit there and I say, there is a person out there driving right now who is desperately looking for some progression in cancer research, or maybe it has something to do with their ADHD. I mean, it could be anything. And one of the things that I hear the most from people is time. It's not the time that they necessarily have left, but it's the time that it takes to find the solution. I mean, there's certain cancers out there that have seen progress, and then there's other cancers that have not. And when you hear about progress on the ones that have been a little bit slower to get to the finish line, or even close to the finish line, this is the reason that you bring these stories on air. It's to, you know, obviously inform you what's going on, but hopefully ignite a little bit of hope. And I'm hoping that the story that I had right there with Robert Britton does bring some of you some hope that maybe it will expedite these drugs that we desperately need, especially when it comes to our HIV community, our AIDS community, and so many communities out there that are fighting off viruses and paying a pretty penny, I might add, to do so. All right, we'll take a quick break here. When we come back, I'm going to introduce you to Robin Thompson. She's the founder of Castle Rock Wealth Management. Canadians, despite all of the tensions right now when it comes to our finances at the higher prices everywhere from the grocery store to the places where you buy your blue jeans, are still noticing that Canadians are doom spending. So what is doom spending and how can you avoid it? It's a tough time out there right now, but sometimes when you're feeling down, it's when you spend the most. Robin will break that down for us next. I'm Rob Fay. Good morning, Canada. 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
7: Welcome back to Weekends, heard across the Chorus Radio Network. Well, this morning we're going to be talking about something that I think a lot of Canadians are feeling right now, and that is the need to doom spend. It's the urge to shop or splurge when stress or uncertainty or things just around everyday life start to pop up, and it can quietly derail a budget before you even know it. Let's break this down with Robin Thompson, financial advisor and the founder of Castlemark Wealth Management. She's here to explain why it happens, how to spot it, and what listeners can do to take back control when they feel deprived and feel the need to doom spend. Robin, good morning.
19: Good morning, Rob.
7: Well, in its simplest terms, when you even hear the phrase doom spending, what does it look like to you? And what does that look like in real life to Canadians?
19: Yeah, so just the word doom spending makes you think of this like impending doom that's about to happen to us. But what's really important to understand is that doom spending isn't really a financial problem. It's generally an emotional coping strategy. It's easy for us to think about someone and we hear the word doom spending and we're like, we automatically assume they're buying everything they possibly can online and they're stocking their garages with extra vacuum cleaners and dishwashers and all the things that they can. But there's something actually deeper going on here. As human beings, we are wired to seek certainty and we want to feel safe and optimistic about the future. And when we don't feel certain, we reach for things that provide certainty. And when we shop, we get that certainty. We get that little hit of dopamine. We get the feeling that we're in control. And for just a minute, we feel a little bit better. And listen, I understand for Canadians how it feels right now. I mean, we've had to deal with higher grocery bills, higher rents, higher mortgages, and uncertainty about the economy. So people shop when they feel uncertain.
7: Where does social media play in all this? Because every once in a while, you'll see everybody on social media, and it looks like they're living their best life. And sometimes you feel the need that you've got to somehow keep up with the Joneses.
19: Rob, social media is like pouring gasoline onto the problem. Like flat out, there's no question. Because I feel like people do look to social media and they look for people's highlight reels to compare themselves to other people. And although I think people have best efforts not to do that, it's hard to do that when you're been recently laid off or you're stressed out or you feel like you're not good enough or you're falling behind, to start looking at what everybody else has and starting to compare yourselves and then feel like you need to get what they have so you feel like you're an equal. When actually the real case is that statistically, you know, stress and financial issues is one of the number one stresses of Canadians. So when you think about doom spending, for people who are already taxed financially, Now you're going out and buying something you can't afford because you think you need that to fit in or feel better. What you're actually doing is layering more stress on top of an already stressful situation.
7: The quotes, "I deserve this," or "I need this after a hard week." How do you respond to that without sounding preachy necessarily?
19: I've done it too. So I think that we're all humans. So let's just give ourselves some grace for being human beings. I think it's important to understand that we are going to do that. But what happens to us, Rob, when we continually to purchase something to soothe our anxiety around what we're doing or kind of week we've had, we're actually training our brains to purchase something to give ourselves soothing, to remove the uncertainty, to remove the uncomfortableness of where we are. And in most cases, it actually causes more stress and more uncomfortable. So it's just about how often are you trying to get away from something that makes you feel uncomfortable? And how often are you doing that with finances?
7: Robin Thompson is a financial advisor and a founder of Castlemark Wealth Management. She's joining us here on Weekends Heard Across the Chorus Radio Network. Well, what are some practical steps, Robin, that somebody might be able to take the next time they feel the urge to spend emotionally, especially, like you mentioned, if they're living paycheck to paycheck?
19: Yeah, so I have four, it's a simple test. It's four questions to ask yourself before you buy the next thing. The number one would be, would you still want this if you were in a great mood today? Did I plan for this purchase before this moment? The third one is, will this improve my life next month or just for the next hour? And lastly, am I buying a solution or am I buying relief? Awareness is incredibly powerful because when you can understand the mood you're in, you can understand.

0: because it was quite some time ago. So when you start to feel like you can't make your credit card payments, when you feel stretched and you're looking at the payments and you're starting to say, it's okay, I'll just pay that off next month, or I'm getting a bonus check in 3 months, or, and you start to make excuses for why you can actually create that spending amount in your life, it's a good sign to understand that maybe I can't afford this. And also look at your credit card statements, look at your finances and do an audit. You know, how much am I spending on things that I don't actually need, that I'm not using, or that becomes irrelevant in 2 months? I don't know about you, but I bought a few pair of jeans that I probably could use less of, and they just start to pile up and make no difference. So understand what it looks like in your bank account from a hard numbers perspective, and then take a deep sort of look like deeper and be like, why am I doing this? Am I trying to solve a problem out of fear, or am I trying to buy a solution with relief?
1: What's the first change that you would suggest to somebody who's sitting in the chair across from you? You see all the markers of a doom spender. What are you saying to them to at least kind of get lift off?
0: So a couple of things. It depends on the generation, because every generation tends to look and spend money in a doom spending way, in a different way. When I take a look at Gen Z as an example, I feel like they have been through a lot. I mean, they've been through a pandemic, they've been through a housing crisis, they've been through higher grocery bills, higher rents, and sometimes they feel like they're not going to be able to live their dream, that housing is unaffordable to them, because a lot of them are looking to me come in to help them. How do they buy their first place? How do they get into the market? And when things become so out of reach, they start to think, well, I'm not going to be able to afford it anyway. So why don't I just spend my money this way? Like, instead of actually seeing a future, because they can't see it, they start to pad it with other things. So generally, I'd recommend for people to look at it in the long term. I think when we're getting up or closer to retirement, my conversation would be is, you know, do you really want to buy something that is a widget or gadget that doesn't really improve your life? Or do you want to spend money on experiences? And I think when people start to look at, well, I could actually spend an incredible picnic night or have an amazing family adventure, or I can buy more useless stuff, they start to see the real cost of purchasing in a doom way. And they start to understand the freedom they get from being able to choose intentionally. This is not about not shopping. This is about choosing with intention and making sure that you are spending the money that you have in a way that supports you the way that you want to live.
1: Again, there's a lot of expenses on the horizon. Kids are going to need clothes for school. They're going to need all their pencils and everything. And you got to make sure you have that money to do the things that matter, especially when it affects your family. Robin, what a pleasure. I'm glad we got together this morning, and hopefully we'll stay in touch, because I feel like there's a lot more to unlock when it comes to financial management.
0: Oh, Rob, absolutely. And there is so much to unpack, so we can get into it.
1: It's quite the conversation, hey? Doom spending is one of those habits that feels harmless in the moment, and as she mentioned, a little uncomfortable the second that the package shows up and the bag is in your hand and the receipt gets tucked into your pocket. It could be anything, really. I mean, think about it now that doom spending can happen at home with Amazon and Temu or Timu or whatever you want to call it. I mean, there's just so many things right now that you can buy at your fingertips. Clothes, takeout, gadgets, home decor, all these little treats that somehow become not so little once you add them all up. And I'd be lying if I said I wasn't probably just as guilty as anybody who's listening to this show and has done it as well. I mean, because the appeal is so obvious. It gives you instant gratification, at least for a few minutes, maybe even a couple of hours. But that rush of feeling better or feeling like you bought a little control, it's little comfort when you realize that you cannot afford the things that you are buying. And I think people don't talk about this enough. I mean, doom spending has been happening for a long time. This isn't a new trend per se, because again, it can feel like relief in the moment, but it can leave you staring at your purchase and wondering whether you really needed it or whether you were just outrunning a feeling. I've done it, trust me, more than I even care to admit. And it is a tough cycle to break, because once you get that feeling of gratification, no different than gambling or any other vice, it's really tough to shake. All right, let's reset here. When you and I get back together, we're going to talk about this movie that is just taking Hollywood and North America by storm, The Odyssey. But we're going to look at it from a different perspective. We're not going to be talking about Matt Damon or Anne Hathaway. We're going to be talking about the students in our film schools across Canada who all of a sudden want to get back into film. We'll talk about that next. The stories that matter and the fun stuff that you didn't know you needed. Hey, I'm Rob Fay. From national headlines to weekend events, great guests, and a lot of laughs along the way.

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0: Welcome back to Weekends, heard across the Chorus Radio Network. Well, today we're looking at a surprising trend, and this is the renewed interest that young people seem to have in movies that are made on film. In an age of streaming and smartphones and instant content, why is film making a new generation of viewers so intrigued? Let's explore that. We're joined by Janine Marchessault. She's a professor of cinema and media arts at York University. She's going to help me unpack what's driving this newfound fascination. Janine, welcome to the program.
12: Thank you.
0: Why do you think film has become appealing again to a younger audience who grew up entirely in the digital world?
12: Yeah, it is. It is a curious phenomenon. And I think it does have to do with growing up in the digital world and being surrounded now by AI, by big visual effects, big films, that a younger generation, the Gen Zers, are very excited by Christopher Nolan's work, in particular The Odyssey or any work that he's done shot on film. And, you know, it's a recognition that film is different than the digital. It's actually a different medium. And we have to be grateful to a filmmaker, artist like Christopher Nolan for really insisting on the difference. And the Gen Z population demographic are very much, from my experience, rejecting AI and are really interested in time-based media, in the materiality of media and the materiality of embodied experiences. So I think that's a little clue.
0: Well, I work in the audio space, and I still have arguments talking about, you know, oh, you hear this song, he says, man, you would have loved it on vinyl. And this is one of the things that I think in film is maybe we're starting to see some symmetry there.
12: Yeah. So that's another thing that's quite interesting, is that the Odyssey is appealing to two demographics, the Gen Z demographic, but also the boomers, who actually know the difference between things shot on film, as you were saying, vinyl, analog media. Mm-hmm. And I do think that this new generation recognizes the difference, recognizes the importance of going to a movie theater and actually seeing, having an experience, seeing a film, having a projectionist mediate that experience, that it's not just push buttons and we don't know what's behind the curtain, but a sense of, you know, the production of images, the process of consuming images, collective embodiment is really important. And I heard an interview with Nolan about, you know, having seen an IMAX film when he was a kid growing up at a science center, and he saw the film and he was like, one day I'm going to shoot a film on IMAX. And he did that. He also talked about The Odyssey as, I wouldn't say it's anti-AI, but it's definitely stands in opposition in a way to AI. And he was saying that he didn't use that many special effects in the Odyssey. And so there's a real, I think it is a real return to very grounded, located forms of media production, but also consumption.
0: I looked at the stars, and it's a laundry list of talent that are in the film The Odyssey, as we referenced Christopher Nolan's latest endeavor. I would have to think that there's probably some actors and actresses that want to be shot on film again. Like, I mean, green screens be damned. I would like to think that they still appreciate the craft and are probably lining up for the opportunity to do these type of films.
12: Well, I think working, you know, it's a huge budget, right? The IMAX film is $250 million. Dollars, and then working with an artist like Christopher Nolan. But in interviews that the actors talked about some of the difficulties in the film being shot on IMAX, because the cartridges, these are film, it's not digital, these are film cartridges, are 3 minutes. And so they would shoot, and it's a massive, massive camera setup. But they had to stop every 3 minutes and reload. But I do think that's part of the cost of, you know, getting something shot on film. And they were excited, the actors that were interviewed, but also the crew. It was a very challenging, difficult film to shoot, but they were excited to be involved in this very rigorous engagement, right, with making the film.
0: Janine Marchessault is a professor of cinema and media arts at York University. She's joining us on Weekends Heard Across the Chorus Radio Network. I would love to know from your perspective, I mean, you're teaching cinema and media at your university right there. Have you noticed a twinkle in the eye of some of your students that maybe they want to get into some of the older methods of telling stories?
12: Yeah, I think, I do think that artists filmmakers, a number of experimental filmmakers especially, never left celluloid. But the industry switched over to the digital in the kind of mid-2000s, and it was very quiet. I mean, film scholars talked about the difference, but in general, the film-going public didn't realize what the shift was. But artists did realize, and artists have continued to experiment with celluloid. And, you know, I teach in a film department, and I teach an intro to film course, and I always say to the students kind of halfway through the course, you know, you haven't actually seen a film. You've seen digital media, but you haven't seen a film. And I love bringing a projector in and actually showing them a film. And the students are very excited, and especially young burgeoning filmmakers are really going back and working with celluloid and with that kind of materiality and experimenting with the different things. But also, I'm finding increasingly there are film clubs on campus where films are screened, and it's advertised celluloid, showing this on 16, Super 8, sometimes 35. And it's a real, students see it as a real treat. And as I said, the boomer generation is also very, very excited for special screenings. And, you know, cinema is like the Review. Cinema in Toronto is showing a lot on 70 millimeter, the Lightbox at TIFF showing lots on 70 millimeter. So I think there is a real renaissance of watching things on film because it is different. It's a different experience. It's a different sensory experience than watching something on digital.
0: I love that you're going to have to go back into the janitor's closet at York and pull out all those reel-to-reel projectors again.
12: It's challenging. And also the projectors are old, right? And this
0: yes.
12: is also happening with the projection systems, who are showing the 70 millimeter films is... there are stories about the projectors breaking down. Well, yes, they're 50 years old, some of them.
0: Yeah.
12: So that's part of the experience.
0: I love it. Well, Janine, I hope when you finally do get to see The Odyssey that you enjoy it, as so many people are already. What a wonderful experience. I'm glad we had the chance to talk today, and hopefully we'll stay in contact.
12: Thanks for having me.
0: That was Janine Marchessault out of York University. Great conversation. Her students are lucky to have her at the head of the class. Love to hear from you on this. Will you be going to see this movie if you haven't already? And more so, is there an extra appeal or desire to go see this movie because of the way that it's been shot? It is very different from what we've seen over the last several years when it comes to digitization, AI, and all of the things that just make these movies just so much larger than life. Christopher Nolan has kind of gone back to the old school. And I think there's a lot of appeal to that, especially for people in my age range. Again, as I mentioned, I'm in my 50s, and I can't wait to go see it. And I'm not really even a big moviegoer, but just there's something about this that makes me want to at least go and see what it's all about. The day's top stories coming up on the other side of the break. I'm Rob Fay. You're listening to the Chorus Radio Network.
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24: This is Global News at 6 o'clock. I'm Zach Ferguson. It is 11 degrees right now in Calgary with some mainly clear skies, and we do have an air quality warning in effect for our city. We'll have more on that coming up in weather, but first, two people are in hospital and one is in police custody after a shooting downtown last night. Police believe an argument occurred on a train involving three passengers. Once off the LRT, police say one person pulled a gun and shot the other two people involved in the argument. EMS located one patient on the train platform and a second injured person closer to the BMO center. One was in critical life-threatening condition and the other in serious condition. Police arrested a suspect in the downtown core a short time later. Calgary Church held a vigil yesterday for 11-year-old Parker, the nonverbal autistic boy who was found dead in a culvert last week after wandering from a day home and missing for 12 days. Ruth Ann Watson was one of the speakers at the vigil held at St. Thomas United Church.
25: We hold Parker's family and loved ones in our prayers. The death of a child touches something deep within each of us. Even if you never knew Parker or his family, this news may leave you feeling sad, anxious, unsettled, or simply heartbroken. Whatever your response, I want you to know that it is a human response to a heartbreaking tragedy.
24: A massive search effort was triggered by hundreds of police officers and volunteers before Parker's body was found last Wednesday. The city hopes a new plan will address public safety, social disorder, and community well-being. It's called Safer Together and looks to coordinate city departments with police and community organizations, but will come at a cost. The city's head of community services, Katie Black, says the overarching plan approved by council in the spring looks to address complexity issues like safety in public spaces, homelessness, and domestic violence and poverty.
26: No one initiative is going to deliver the outcomes that you and we all are looking for. It's for that reason that we have built this integrated plan.
24: The city says Calgarians can expect better connections to supports, more coordinated safety services, and stronger community well-being as the plan is implemented over time. WestJet flight attendants are now on strike after the airline and union failed to reach a new contract agreement.
27: WestJet's CEO Alexis Von Hoensbrock says the airline offered flight attendants a double-digit wage increase and pay covering time before and after flights. But QP Local 8125 says the proposal did not go far enough. Union President Aliyah Hussein says unpaid groundwork remains a key issue and workers are prepared to return to the bargaining table. Now, this comes after the airline canceled flights ahead of the strike and now say affected passengers will be refunded or rebooked. Federal Jobs Minister Patty Hajdu says she is disappointed the two sides failed to reach an agreement, adding the strongest deals are reached at the bargaining table. She has not said whether Ottawa will intervene.
24: Looking into sports, the Calgary Stampeders quarterback Vernon Adams Jr. threw for his league-leading 21st touchdown pass in the 44-20 victory over the host Hamilton Tiger Cats last night. Calgary Stampeders head coach Dave Dickinson says the defense was the star.
3: And I thought our defense won us the game, which is great. They've been obviously getting some heat earlier in the year. They held the opponent to their lowest total all year, scored on their own, caused turnovers. I thought they had a great game.
24: The Calgary squad will hit the field next week in Toronto, taking on the Argonauts. And elsewhere in the CFL, the visiting Saskatchewan Roughriders evened their CFL season series with the Edmonton Elks, edging the team at 28-26. Global News Sky Tracker weather. We do have that yellow air quality warning for Calgary, with some smoke causing poor air quality and some reduced visibility. People being asked to watch their health and limit their time outdoors. Looking at the forecast, up to a high of 21 today with some smoky skies. Tonight dropping down to an overnight low of 9, 30% chance of showers. The showers will carry over into tomorrow and a high of 18 degrees. Tuesday, some sun and a high of 23. Right now, though, in Calgary, we're sitting at 11 degrees. Breaking news when it happens. Our next scheduled newscast will be at 7. I'm Zach Ferguson.
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6: Coming up in this show, even just this hour, if you think about it, we will break it down for you top to bottom. But first, I have to get into a story. I've been waiting for this show to start this hour because I wanted to tell you, everybody's out for the long weekend, right? They're having their fun. Some of us are working. I shouldn't say that it's all fun. Some of us are actually here bright and early on a Sunday morning trying to get you from A to B. But I have to admit, I was surprised by something recently. And maybe a little disappointed as well. So, in a nutshell, everybody's around the campfire and out at Cultus Lake having an opportunity to just kind of shoot the breeze here on the West Coast. And we played one of these games where it's kind of like a deck of cards, but they're actually a deck of photos. And you have to, as a part of your team, identify who is in the photo. Now, most of them, if not all of them, are celebrities. One will be Anne Hathaway and one will be, you know, Ben Affleck or Affleck or whatever you want to call him. And most of the kids, easy. If anything, it's almost too easy. So, you know, you've got this group of teens, you've got a series of celebrity faces to see who they can name. Pretty standard stuff. But we mixed in Terry Fox and not one person from either team recognized him. Not one. And that stopped me for a second because Terry Fox is not just some name from a history book. He's essentially one of the most important Canadians that we've ever produced. He's Marathon of Hope. Yes, a little long in the tooth now. It wasn't about fame or politics. It was about courage. It's about taking a stand for something bigger than yourself. Terry Fox ran, for those who don't know, I feel weird even saying this, but Terry Fox ran across his country on a prosthetic leg, in pain, determined to raise money for cancer research. He did not finish the run, but in a way, he accomplished far more than that, if you think about it, because he became the national symbol of Canadian character. His story helped shape the national conscience in a way that very few people ever do. So it really took me aback when young people didn't know his face. I don't think the first reaction should be ridicule, but I think maybe it should be a wake-up call. This is what happens when history becomes background noise. When schools are under pressure and your family's busy, when attention is constantly pulled towards the latest celebrity or the latest trend or the latest viral moment, the people that built this country's moral compass and moral memory can actually slowly fade into the background. And I think that matters. Because Terry Fox represents something that we should still be teaching and still be celebrating. I don't know what you're thinking, like, Rob, it was just a game, let it go. We had two teams of eight. There were 16 sets of eyes that were looking in on this game. And not one person knew who Terry Fox was. Maybe the issue isn't that younger generations don't care. Maybe it's that we just assume that they'll absorb these stories automatically, when in reality, they need to be told and shown and reminded often. And yes, there is still a Terry Fox run. And yes, his name and his legacy continues to raise millions and millions of dollars. But if a teenager can name a dozen influencers, but not Terry Fox, I think that says less about them than it does about us. It says, I've got some work to do, and we might have some work to do on how we teach Canadians history and how we talk about role models and how we define what matters. Because if we want that next generation to understand the country that they've inherited, they're going to need to know the people that helped shape it. I mean, am I wrong on that? I know it's bright and early on a Sunday. You're probably like, Rob, a little too tough a topic out of the gates, but I don't know. I just feel like Terry Fox should be at the tip of everybody's tongue, and the conversation on his legacy needs to remain. It kind of caught me by surprise. Okay, we got to get you updated with the news of the day. Donald Trump in the news. And again, I'm not here to bash. I'm just here to tell you the latest. Donald Trump has called off Iran strikes because he says there's a deal that is rapidly being reached. Iranian media, their state media, says Iran is showing no signs of changing its stance on the Strait of Hormuz and has yet to even acknowledge that the talks are happening. So again, to recap here, U.S. President Donald Trump says he is canceling what was scheduled to be a planned announced attack on Iran. And he says that they are close with Tehran on rapidly making a deal. He touted online on his socials that there are talks that are in progress, including the reopening of the Strait of Hormuz. Iranian state media once again giving absolutely unequivocally no indication that Iran has asked for the attacks to be called off or that it has changed its stance on vital waterways, including, of course, the Strait of Hormuz. The State Department has actually cautioned, this is the U.S. State Department, has cautioned that Americans in the Middle East should consider departing now. It has also renewed warnings that those in the region should be prepared for flight cancellations, periodic airspace closures, and potential travel disruptions. So in other words, they've called off the dogs, but you better get a deal done. And it just continues to be one of these bargaining chips that the U.S. And Israel, as they both fight with Iran, are kind of dangling the carrot in front of the Western world. Is that we're close. The Iranians say you're not. Say better be close because we're ready to go and we're going to get everybody out of harm's way. Iran's like, shoot if you got to. Donald Trump's like, I'm telling you, I'm going to shoot. Iran's like, okay. So this is where the social media angle really becomes a part of modern warfare. And I never thought I'd be old enough to, you know, sit around and see this. And maybe this is how wars will be fought in the future as well. But the fact that you have a sitting U.S. president that is making these kind of announcements on Truth Social and then having the state media on the other side of the world say, it's not what we're hearing, is a really surreal moment if you think about it. I mean, the one thing that I take away from all of this is that it almost feels like there's two governments in the United States. There's the government, the one that we've seen for over 250 years, and then there's Donald Trump and his social media team, which to me is more dangerous. Now, again, around the world, you can look at all of the different websites globally. It's not just the ones that we're fixated on here in North America. They're all saying the same thing, that Trump did cancel his planned attacks. But now the focus, and this is what Donald Trump wants. He wants all eyes on potential peace and the reopening of the Strait of Hormuz. But if you look around the world, the conversation that's happening in the UK, that's happening in Europe, that's happening in the Middle East, isn't necessarily about Iran and Donald Trump. It's the fact that Israel is not happy with the Hamas disarmament deal. So Donald Trump is desperately trying to get out of this war. Oh, gosh, does he wish he could get out of this war. But the Iranians aren't sure what he's hinting at. They say there aren't the same talks that he's announcing on his Truth Social. And meanwhile, the world is starting to take focus on the fact that, yes, there is this broadly stroke deal in place between this board of peace that Donald Trump created with a handful of nations and Hamas, but Israel isn't feeling it. And if you know the relationship between U.S. and Israel, this is not good. Israel is absolutely not happy about this U.S. broker deal that has seen Hamas agree to disband. And this comes from a former Israeli ambassador, Alon Pincus. This is a quote from Pincus. Israel is presented with a situation where the U.S. president says that there's an agreement, but there isn't really an agreement. So I'm extraordinarily skeptical that this is going to work out. For Netanyahu, Trump's agreement with Hamas would represent a huge failure, as would a failed war in Iran. And you got to remember, Netanyahu faces elections in October, and he is absolutely, and this is coming straight from the mouth of Alon Pincus, the former Israeli ambassador. He says that Netanyahu is going to have to somehow sugarcoat what's going on in Gaza, because it has not gone according to plan. So what a Middle East gong show as we wake up on a Sunday that we're seeing in the Middle East right now. Trump says he's got a deal that he's working on feverishly with Iran. Iran says no. Then you've got this broker deal with this board of peace. And on the flip side, Israel doesn't like it. It's an unbelievable time to be alive. All right, we'll take a very quick break here. We're just getting the show started. When we come back, we're going to get into a whole whack of different things, but we'll talk politics next. I'm Rob Fay, back with more after this.
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6: We're talking about a question that sounds simple, but it gets complicated pretty quickly. 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Guillaume, good morning to you.
19: Good morning.
6: Your article in The Conversation, which I thought was a wonderful read, argues that public health advice to, quote-unquote, buy local can run into some real-world limits. What is the biggest gap between the advice and Canada's current food system?
19: Well, maybe we should start by thinking a little bit about what is food security first and what is food safety and how the two are intertwined. Food security actually covers four dimensions. And the first is food availability. So you need to have food somewhere. Food accessibility. It's good to have a stock, but you need to be able to access to this stock, and some people cannot. Have a steady supply, meaning that this stock has to be big enough on the long run. And the fourth piece is ability to have an adequate supply, meaning that this food has to be good for your health. Food safety, on the other side, is somewhat more simple. A safe food is a food free from microorganisms, bacteria, viruses, and from toxics and chemicals. So do we have that? Well, this is what we challenge in our paper. And is Canada able to provide this steady, safe, accessible food? We think that it's not the case, even though we are a major export food country.
6: I'm thinking about infrastructure and processing and storage and distribution. I mean, these are all things that are a piece to this puzzle, are they not?
19: Yeah, they are. And so the way we address that is by mapping first the risks or the vulnerabilities across the food system. And one that will pop up into your mind rapidly is trade disruptions. Mm-hmm. If trade is disrupted, then you may not have access or food available. Tariff is one of the description that you can think about. But think also about adequate transportation, harbor, railway, and or even human resources as infrastructure. You need people actually to ship food from one place to another. The second piece is the lack of investment and innovation in the agri-food sector. If you don't have that, then that means that it will directly challenge our food sovereignty, our capacity to produce food on our land. And of course, the last one, the one which is very near to my heart, is the food safety, biological threats, bioweapons that impact both food safety and food security.
6: Is Canada ready for a larger scale moment where we would have to rely on our own supply?
19: It's probably more ready than before, and so we have to pay tribute to what the government of Canada is doing right now. It decided to invest $150 million in June and another $50 million actually this week on food security strategy, particularly to reinforce infrastructure and food production in the country. So that's a good thing. It tackles the investment piece, I would say. But we are still short on the bioweapons and preparedness and cybersecurity risks, because that's a long-term investment that we should do. And we are not there yet, I would say.
6: If you could prioritize one investment to make Canada's food system stronger, would it be regional processing? Would it be cold storage? Would it be transportation, something else? What would you do?
19: Yeah, so a little bit dual situation in Canada is that we are, as I said, a large export country. So we need transportation corridors to ship these raw commodities that somehow the world needs. At the same time, we identified what we call the missing middle, meaning that being able to connect food supply in Canada with food demand in Canada with somehow small-scale plants such as abattoirs or processing plants that are able to use within the country what we have and ship that to the consumers in the country as well.
6: Is that something you think maybe everyday Canadians don't realize, is that there is a cause and effect to this industry as a whole?
19: Well, probably not with everyday Canadians, but probably not either with policymakers, so which is a little bit more embarrassing. And so that's why we write it. That's why we study that, because we think that food security should be actually studied towards those different lenses, food safety, food sovereignty, international and national at the same time. And so what was probably a aha moment for you should be also a aha moment for somebody else. We need to approach that together and even actually build what we call a whole of government framework to approach this question together, because that's a matter of economic development, rural development, environment, public health, etc. And so if we have isolated approaches, then that's becoming a problem.
6: Guillaume Lhermie is a professor of animal health, economics, and public policy at the University of Calgary. He's joining us here on Weekends, heard across the Chorus Radio Network. One thing that I do want to get to, because I think there's a lot of different industries that are talking about it. You mentioned in the article, you said Canada should accelerate the adoption of technologies such as traceability, automation, and artificial intelligence, as well as disease surveillance. I'd love to circle back on artificial intelligence. I know that it's right now in the crosshairs. People don't want all of this investment in AI, and it's going too fast. But artificial intelligence, if used properly, could be a really big component to this.
19: It is actually, it has a multiple advantages in agriculture. It has a potential to help with a labor shortage first, because we will face very rapidly labor shortage in agriculture. The second is that it has the potential to help with basically traceability challenges and or logistical challenges, actually. So AI is just one tool that could be applied in any single sector. Agriculture and agri-food is one of them. And so the challenges are the same everywhere, basically optimization question, human resources question. So it can help, really. Now, the biggest challenge is to be able to regulate that and govern that well, which is actually not only a Canadian challenge, but which is a global challenge.
6: Guillaume, I appreciate your time today, and I wish you well in your travels, and hopefully we'll speak again soon.
19: Thank you very much. Have a good day.
6: Yeah, very interesting conversation. Canada likes to think of itself as a food secure country. And in a lot of ways we are, as you mentioned. We grow a ton of stuff, right? We also import a lot. And most of the days in this country, the shelves are full. But the truth is our food system, something I got from that conversation, is a lot more fragile than people realize. We depend heavily on a lot of different things to work right all at the same time. Rail, farm labor, fertilizer, trade, all of it. And a lot of the food that we eat comes from outside of our own borders as well. And a lot of what we produce here still relies on imported parts like equipment and inputs and fertilizer. So if these borders continue to get tight, you know, be it politics or, you know, supply chain problems, what have you, the pressure would show up in this country really fast. And it wouldn't take long for prices to rise even higher and certain items on the shelves would become harder to find. Doesn't mean that Canada is about to run out of food per se, but it does mean the system works best when everything is moving smoothly. So we talk about all this cross-border negotiation and what have you, and some people just kind of poo-poo it and say, oh, don't worry about it. It's the little details that I don't think we talk about enough. We always talk about the auto sector and this, that, and the other. just go through the weeds a little deeper and you're going to realize that, you know, the bigger question is, what are we doing to protect that supply? How could we support our farmers? How could we protect our farmland? How could we make sure that we store and process and move our food here in Canada? I think that's a fair question, because food security isn't just about farming. It's all of it. It's transportation, it's trade, it's resilience, and it's about making sure that Canada can still eat when the world gets messy. So I'll ask you this very simply. What do you do to protect your food? All right, we'll take a break here. 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Jungbo Yu is a professor of civil engineering out at McGill University. He's going to tell us why these big crowds do have a solution. We'll get into it next.
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0: This is Weekends with Rob Fay.
1: There is a McGill-led study that could actually help event organizers prevent crowd crushes and stampedes. Yeah, researchers are saying that there are dangerous conditions that can develop, and there is a way to work around this and help with better planning and even prevent injuries. Jumbo Yu is kind enough to join me out of McGill University, a professor in the university's Department of Civil Engineering. His research focuses on transportation systems, human-machine interaction, and infrastructure resilience. So yes, this is the perfect person to talk about this. Jumbo, welcome to the program.
2: Thank you for having me, Rob.
1: Why is this an important piece of research right now?
2: So with the increasing, right now in Canada, with the increasing number of events, regardless whether that's like pre-planned, like music festivals and sports events or political rallies, as well as some unexpected events like a gun shooting or explosion or some other major events, those are becoming, at least from the public perceptions perspective, those are becoming more and more common. So we just generally very interested in this particular phenomena where those seemingly minor perturbations, even without any major external events, can actually trigger a propagate through the crowd and cause some unfavorable outcomes or even disasters.
1: We just saw at the Salsa on St. Clair Festival in Toronto, there was about 13,000 people, and all of a sudden the bullets started flying. And having a couple of first-hand accounts of that, they were talking about trampoline and people running in just areas where it's just not conducive to getting out of a situation like that. I would imagine that this research would suggest that dangerous conditions don't just happen all at once, but build gradually.
2: Yes, that's more than correct. And then so we were right now studying this situation from the starting from the scratch, where we want to understand, even without external events like gun shooting, those type of disasters and stampede or the crowd crush can still happen. And then later on, we have in our model or simulation, we have the we have a placeholder for external events, so that later on we can add extra perturbations. But our result can already show that even without those major disturbances from the outside, disasters can still happen.
1: Sides of exits, and they were identified as high-risk areas. What should, if I'm an event planner, for example, do differently because of that?
2: I think there's mostly three folds. One is from the infrastructure perspective, that's a long-term planning. That is the people or the designer of the venue from the in terms of the layouts and facilities, they should be more careful about not only the exact point location of the entrance and exits, but also the surrounding areas and how they're designed. At the same time, right before the event, it's very important to think about not only just total possible headcounts, but also the potential distribution of the headcounts and the movement, the potential movement. It's for human mind, it's a little bit challenging, even for a professional event organizer, to imagine the dynamics of this movement. So that's like why we really need some relatively rigorous mathematical simulations to kind of help the human event organizer to anticipate where are actually the danger zones. Those are usually not necessarily intuitive. So it could be somewhere else because of the because the shock wave of the people pushing each other. So it could be the actual danger zone could be somewhere else instead of the original location where the push happens. And then at last, there is this real-time management where the event organizer should actually closely look at or monitor the dynamics of the movement. When they see shock waves, even just a minor one, they should watch out and use some proactive interventions.
1: One of the things, and I worked in a baseball stadium, so I'm all aware about access points and crowd control and overflow and things of those natures. One of the things that I always thought we should take into consideration more was just the human element, because it's one thing to have signage and it's one thing to have analytic and data. But what's happening when you have a resting heartbeat of 70 and a resting heartbeat of 130 are two completely different things. And people aren't looking for signage, or they're not looking specifically for an usher to just gently guide them through. They're just trying to get their family out of harm's way. When you talk about all of this crowd control and the things that you're doing to avoid stampeding, usually that results in something of an urgent matter. Did you take that into consideration as well?
2: Yeah, actually, our first step in our model, we can think about it as a three-layer process. The very first step is actually the emotional accumulation, where instead of having this traditional model where the whether or not someone push or run or having a panic reaction is actually a direct, in a sense, mapping or function or of the result of the immediate surroundings. But in our model, we consider this more as a kind of like a water tub or bathtub, where the emotion actually accumulates from the historical information.

0: the Corus Radio Network. One of the other things I found interesting in your report was the angle of the rescue personnel, because they're obviously going against the flow. So if they have a better understanding about the flow management, I would imagine that they can get to the person that's in distress even quicker.
1: Yes, and some those type of event staff it's really actually a challenging job, because in a sense they can help managing the crowd, but also potentially actually can make it worse because they become part of this crowd dynamics and become part of the system, and then, so their action actually can be a trigger event of even major ones. So it's really we really need to think about how to train those staff and really help them understand the propagation of their actions to the overall crowd dynamics. So that's where I believe our simulation and dynamics to help can help the event organizer or the staff to really visualize what was their action or the reaction from their own rescue behaviors.
0: Body contact through spacing control. This is something that people don't feel comfortable with. I mean, some people don't mind it, some people do, but there's a variance there. I'd love for you to describe that piece of the research, body contact through spacing control and even exit strategies.
1: Yeah, so there's two elements here in this question. One is more like the description of the dynamics where the bodily contact actually can help the accumulation of the emotional state or the quote unquote the desktop. And then which further will get the feedback to how they push other people. And when other people push, they will almost subconsciously push other people, right? And then usually it's in a lateral movement. So that's kind of how the shockwave propagates back and forth. And then sometimes when a particular individual may be a little bit more aggressive or a little bit more panicked, so they push further, and which will really amplify the whole situation. At the same time, from the event or the crowd management's perspective, if they can help better understand this potential problems or the potential phenomena, I think the event organizer in the future can be more careful and more cautious and a little bit of risk. In this case, a risk averse, right? And then when they see the early signs, they can already like really say something, or using dynamic message signs, or just using verbal cues to help the crowd to calm down a little bit. And sometimes those slightly minor interventions early actually can be quite effective. But when the dangerous situation really occurred, it's really as you previously mentioned, it's actually very hard to manage.
0: It is hard to manage, but I'll tell you what, there's probably a lot of people that are listening and they've gone to concerts or sporting events or festivals, and this is great information. So I hope there's a lot of organizers that you reach out to and show them your data and your research, because I think there's something to this. Again, as a guy that's worked in a stadium where people and crowd management is a really big piece of the experience. So Zhengbo, I really do appreciate your time today. Thank you for your expertise in this field.
1: Thank you very much.
0: Okay, very quick break here. When we come back, it's the battle between students, teachers, and artificial intelligence. Eric Kam's going to stop by to talk about that next.
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8: Today we are diving into the growing tension between students and teachers and institutions as a whole and artificial intelligence. Boo, hiss, as AI becomes more embedded in school and work. It is forcing a bigger conversation about things like learning and fairness, accountability, and what education is supposed to look like in the first place. Joining me this is Eric Kam. He is the professor of economics at Toronto Metropolitan University. He's going to help me unpack where the real challenges are and where the opportunity might be if institutions are willing to adapt. Eric, welcome to the program today.
9: How are you?
8: I'm good. Well, you sent me something this week that I got a chuckle out of. You said there was a professor that put one line in white font so that when his students cut and pasted into AI, that he'd be able to detect it. And he caught 32 out of his 35 students using artificial intelligence, just emphasizing the problem we're facing right now.
9: Well, you know what? The shock of the story, Rob, is that 3 students didn't use it. And that's giving true. You the idea of what we have to face right now. I mean, you can talk to hundreds of professors across hundreds of disciplines, and cheating is out of control. Artificial intelligence has made it damn near impossible to have students do any at-home or online written assignments or online quizzes, unless now we are back to the good old days. Unless the student is sitting in front of you with a pencil, you cannot guarantee the authenticity of the assessment. And for some of us, namely me, it's frankly making our life hell.
8: Well, you teach out at Toronto Metropolitan University. I've taught at Kwantlen Polytechnic University when I was out in Vancouver, and I faced many of the same challenges that we're going to be talking about, and I'm sure you've talked about them as well. What do you think teachers as a whole are most worried about when it comes to AI? Is it the cheating? Is it the weaker writing? Or is it just losing the traditional role of the professor?
9: No, I don't think anyone's worried about losing the traditional role of a professor. I think that everybody's worried about that artificial intelligence is taking away critical thinking for so many students. I mean, we used to use essays as a way of measuring their research skills and like as I say, critical thinking and abstraction, from taking away what's not necessary to cultivating what's the most necessary, to creating a thesis statement so that writing isn't just a description of something they read, but an argument. We tell our students, prove something, back up a thesis. I don't care if it's right or wrong, have a thesis and have a content of a paper that defends it. And now it's almost impossible because AI can do all of that for you in a matter of seconds, arguably better than the student could have done it themselves. I mean, when it came out, everyone said, well, AI can be just a really helpful study tool and a helpful research assistant. But that's a long time ago, Rob. It's becoming a substitute, not a complement, to student learning. And some of us are just looking up at the sky going, what do you want us to do? I mean, I changed my research area a couple of years ago from doing what I used to do to doing strictly economic pedagogy, the science of teaching economics. And I go to conferences in Canada and the United States, and we're looking at each other going, does anybody have any idea how to create an AI-proof assessment other than sitting a student in a chair with a pencil? And the answer so far, Rob, is nope.
8: What I find problematic in mine is I teach journalism, and the reality is in 2 seconds, they could come out with a whole bunch of different conversation points, but then I'll read the questions that have come out from AI, and it's like, well, you know what? If this is going to help them ask better questions of their guests and get more information out to the public, who am I to get into the way? So again, we talk about the evils of AI and all the departments that these universities and high schools are creating to discipline. But what if there was a way to recalibrate the conversation and talk about, okay, they're going to use it, so why don't we at least teach them how to use it well?
9: That would be wonderful. Count me among the people that would line up to learn how to do that better. The problem is getting to that point. And how do you convince the student, don't just take the path of least resistance through this tool, but use it to help you produce a better piece of original work? But you saw the results when somebody tried it, and 95% of the class went with the easy solution. So we're all looking for that thing, whether you teach economics or history or math, or it doesn't matter. We're looking for a way to use the tool to get a better output, which is a better student, a smarter student, a more critical student, better to ask and answer better questions. But we get stunted. Because they get stunted and they go, this is going to save me hours, so I'll just cut and paste. And as I said, substitute learning for easy solutions. And again, there's going to be so much research and so many conferences and thousands of hours dedicated to how do we use this positively, Robert. This is absolutely the definition of a work in progress.
8: Aaron Kam is a professor of economics at Toronto Metropolitan University. He's joining us here on the Alex Pearson Show. There are a lot of students in my class that come from other countries, and one of the biggest excuses that I hear is, I know what you're talking about, I just don't know how to articulate it. So what I ended up doing, and I don't know if this is what everybody would want to do, is I just said, tell me the truth. If you used AI, let me know where you used it and cite it so that I can at least say, okay, this was more grammatic, or this was more along the lines of you formulating, as opposed to just a wholesale assignment, which to me, again, defeats the purpose of even being in class. So is there a way that if they at least play the honesty card and say, listen, Rob, I absolutely did use AI, but here's where I used it, here's how I used it. Is there a middle ground where we're going to be able to meet? Because you can't just slam the door closed on students that are coming to this country, trying to learn the language, trying to get an education, but just don't have the tools if you take AI out of the equation.
9: Well, yes. I mean, on a quick personal note, I gave as an exam question last year the trade-off between butter and margarine. And I thought it was a great question until a student put up her hand and said, what is margarine? And I kind of laughed. And she said, where I come from, there's no such thing as margarine. So what is this? And I went, oh, no, because I'd never really thought about the cultural implications of margarine. So I know where you're coming at with this. And again, it's going to be a believability issue and a trust issue, right? So you're saying to the students, I trust you, you trust me, we trust each other. Well, that's great. But like a game theory problem, it breaks down as soon as somebody breaks the promise. So you have to be really trusting of that student that they're being honest, and they have to be trustworthy of you, that you're going to believe them. I mean, it just, it's good. And you know what? I err on the side of believing my students as well. And I think that's how I've built up over 26 years, a really good rapport with so many of the students that I've taught. So I like your approach. I'm just telling you, it's the where it's going to fail, frankly, is if your students are lying to you. And then if you challenge them on it and they tell you they're not lying and you say, well, you have to prove you're not lying. And then university becomes a courtroom. And that's the last thing we want.
8: You're not wrong. You know what? I had one assignment where 17 people handed in a paper to me. And within the sentence, and I asked them the legacy of Justin Trudeau, 17 of them had the exact same sentence verbatim with the same mistake within the sentence. And I flunked all 17 of them because that is not honesty. That is just not even doing. You've got to at least clean up your AI if you're going to use it.
9: Rob, let me tell you that I tried just for fun this year an online midterm and an in-person final. And I will spare you the ugly details that one had a class average of 88% and one had a class average of 40%. But I actually had a student come in and I said, you're not in trouble. I just want you to talk to me and tell me, did you fall and bump your head or do you suffer from amnesia? How did you get a 90-something on the midterm and a 20-something on the final? And they looked at me and they said, I cheated on the midterm. And you know what? Thanks. That's at least honest, and I can work with that. This is such a gray area, Rob, and we're all fighting the same fight. So let's just hope that some people are really lucky a little bit and also just pedagogically sound when they come up with solutions for this, because you can't put the toothpaste back in the bottle. When professors tell you, A, it'll go away, it never will, and B, I've had professors say to me, my assignments are AI-proof, and they're full of crap.
8: Eric, great conversation as always. Thanks for the time.
9: Stay healthy, Rob.
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22: This is Global News at 7 o'clock. I'm Zach Ferguson. It is 11 degrees right now in Calgary with some mainly clear skies, and we do have an air quality warning in effect for our city. We'll have more on that coming up in weather, but first, two people are in hospital and one is in police custody after a shooting downtown last night. Police believe an argument occurred on a train involving three passengers. Once off the LRT, police say one person pulled a gun and shot the other two people involved in the argument. EMS located one patient on the train platform and a second injured person closer to the BMO center. One was in critical life-threatening condition and the other in serious condition. Police arrested a suspect in the downtown core a short time later. A fire in Cochrane has left one home with serious damage. Emergency services were called to the fire at around 5:49 p.m. in the 200 block of River Heights Green to try and control the blaze. One person was home with two cats. All were successfully evacuated. Some damage has been caused to neighboring properties. RCMP say the cause of the fire has not yet been determined and is under investigation.
23: Be still my soul, the Lord.
22: A vigil was held at a Calgary church yesterday to honor Parker, the 11-year-old autistic and nonverbal boy who was found dead last week after he went missing from his day home on July 16th. A massive search effort was triggered involving hundreds of police officers and volunteers. His body was found Wednesday in a culvert he believed to have entered. Tracy Robertson with St. Thomas United Church opened the somber vigil with a message to the community.
24: The whole city has come together, and then to be able to grieve now together is a helpful thing, I think, too, because we search together and then we're left with nothing to do. It all of a sudden ends, and so these kinds of get-togethers is a good opportunity for us to be together still in community. We know we have each other's back.
22: A memorial along 60th Avenue and at Blackthorn Road continues to grow, while flags in the city will remain at half-mast until Monday. WestJet flight attendants are now on strike after the airline and union failed to reach a new contract agreement.
25: WestJet's CEO Alexis von Hohensbrock says the airline offered flight attendants a double-digit wage increase and pay covering time before and after flights, but QP Local 8125 says the proposal did not go far enough. Union President Aliyah Hussein says unpaid groundwork remains a key issue and workers are prepared to return to the bargaining table. Now this comes after the airline canceled flights ahead of the strike and now say affected passengers will be refunded or rebooked. Federal Jobs Minister Patty Haidu says she is disappointed the two sides failed to reach an agreement, adding the strongest deals are reached at the bargaining table. She has not said whether Ottawa will intervene. David Augustine, The Canadian Press.
22: Looking into sports, the Calgary Stampeders quarterback Vernon Adams Jr. threw his league-leading 21st touchdown pass in the 44-20 victory over the host Hamilton Tiger Cats last night. Calgary Stampeders head coach Dave Dickinson says, though, the defense was the star.
26: And I thought our defense won us the game, which is great. They've been obviously getting some heat earlier in the year. They held the opponent to their lowest total all year, scored on their own, caused turnovers. I thought they had a great game.
22: The Calgary squad will hit the field next week in Toronto, taking on the Argonauts. Elsewhere in the CFL, the visiting Saskatchewan Roughriders evened out their CFL season series with Edmonton, edging the Elks 28-26. And in baseball, the Toronto Blue Jays will aim for a series sweep over the visiting St. Louis Cardinals today. Global News Sky Tracker weather. We do have a yellow air quality warning for Calgary, with some smoke causing poor air quality and some reduced visibility. People are being asked to watch their health and limit their time outdoors. Looking at the forecast, getting up to a high of 21 today with some smoky skies overhead. Tonight dropping down to an overnight low of 9, a 30% chance of showers. That'll carry over into tomorrow, up to a high of 18 degrees. Tuesday, some sun and a high of 23. Wednesday, some sun and clouds and a high of 24. Right now, though, here in Calgary, we're sitting at 11 degrees. Breaking news when it happens. Our next scheduled newscast will be at 8. I'm Zach Ferguson.
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8: Welcome back to the program. Want to say good morning to all of our listeners in Edmonton and Vancouver. Welcome to the program. We got a lot on the docket. So if you just turned on the radio, you turned it on at a very, very good time. Just hours ago, WestJet had their workers walk off the job. They have canceled 86 flights and a boatload more are going to get canceled today. And this is more than just a travel headache. It is a reminder of how quickly airline labor disputes can spill over to us. Now, for passengers, this is not an abstract contract fight. It's missed weddings. It's missed business meetings. It's ruined connections. It's overnight hotel bills. It's long lines. It's overloaded customer service. I tried to write as many down as I could during the break just to see how this would affect people. It's just a whole lot of stress at the worst possible time. This is summer vacation. This is where you and the kids, before we send them back to school next month, finally get to create those memories. And right now, if you're flying on WestJet, you aren't flying on WestJet. And that's the part that people feel first, the passenger side. Families stuck at airports with no clear answers. There's a whole boatload of people that are still trying to rebook. Yesterday, we talked about booking through these third-party sites like Expedia and Travelocity. Good luck with that. When flights get canceled like this on mass scale, the chaos doesn't just stay inside the airline. It lands literally at our feet. So I was thinking about this, and what's the bigger question? Are Canadian airline staff paid well compared to other countries and other airlines? I was thinking, okay, well, let's get into this. Why are they walking off the job? And the short answer is it depends on the job. But for cabin crew, Canada is not anywhere near the top of the global pay scale. WestJet flight attendants are reported in around the high 20s, the high 30s per hour in Canada, with estimates for annual pay landing somewhere around anywhere from $35,000 to about $65,000. Air Canada's reported average is about $45,000 to $70,000. So when you compare Canada internationally, there was a recent salary comparison at globalsalaryguide.com that put Canada's median flight attendant at about $84,000 a year. That is still well below several higher paying markets like Ireland, Qatar, Singapore. In other words, Canadian airline workers are not necessarily underpaid by Canadian standards, but they're not always competing with the best paid airline jobs around the world either. So if you were to break it down into maybe its simplest answer here, some airline staff in Canada are paid reasonably, but many still argue that the system is too reliant on unpaid or underpaid ground time, unpredictable schedules, and the pressure to do more with less. Of those three things that I just mentioned to you, there's one that I really want to drive home. This is about unpaid time on the ground. Do you realize that with a number of airlines in North America, including WestJet, that a flight attendant is not paid until the wheels leave the ground? Which means all of the time checking you in, all of the time prepping the plane for takeoff, all of the pre-checks, all of the here's your four exits and this is how you use your seatbelt, that's free. They literally do not get paid. And the clock for that $20 to $30 hour job doesn't start until they are cleared on the runway and the pilot says go and the wheels leave the ground and they get tucked into the airplane. And then the pay stops when those wheels hit the ground. I'd be fighting too. Like, that is unacceptable. And the worst part about it is it's not the first time we've had this conversation. Air Canada had the same challenges before. And their airlines are like, listen, I show up at 3. My flight doesn't leave till 6:30. That 3.5 hour window, what about it? And it's a fantastic argument. I think it's one of the most solid arguments that you could tell. I mean, are you going to go to your work at 9 a.m. but not get paid till 12 because you're just kind of prepping for the day? Of course not. Oh, it seems like it's a really easy fix, but yet it's not. So the hard truth in the meantime is that travelers are often the ones who end up getting caught in the middle of this fight. Didn't start the dispute, but we're the ones that are paying the price when these turn into canceled flights and broken plans. Love to hear from you on this. Hit me up on social media. I'm at Rob Fay, which is R-O-B-F as in Frank, A-I. Well, I brought this up the other day as well. In Ontario, they're trying to do something that a lot of people would cheer for on instinct, which is keep secondhand ticket prices down. The Ford administration saying that they're kind of done with watching these ticket prices skyrocket because nobody likes seeing a family event or a concert or a big game get flipped online for 2 to 3 times the original price. I mean, that's dirty. It's wrong. It feels like somebody is trying to beat the system while everybody else gets shut out. But this is where the policy is going to get tricky. Because if you put a hard cap on resale, the problem doesn't just magically go away. The demand is still the demand. And if a ticket is hard to get, people still want it. So what happens next? Some tickets may never show up on a legal resale market. And we're starting to see already that buyers are now turning to back channels like Facebook Marketplace and all these secondary sites and are still charging more. And some sellers may simply charge more at the beginning because they know that they're not going to be able to make it up later. So there is a potential here for a backfire on this policy. It's a law that is meant to help regular fans, but it could end up making the whole market feel a lot less flexible and probably less transparent as well. And if there's less resale competition, the pressure ends up shifting back to the primary seller, and that's going to leave fans with even fewer options. So to the point, the fan experience is already a mess. You buy a ticket, then you get hit with the service fees. That's if you do it legit. You try to resell it, and the rules change. You try to buy one last minute, the seats are either gone or you're priced out of reach. So the public is really stuck in the middle. Try to make sense of a system that feels like it's working against them from both directions. So the real question here is not whether Ontario should crack down on gouging. Most people would probably say yes. I think the question is whether this is the smartest way to do it, because if the cure ends up just creating a new set of problems, which is higher original prices, this underground resale market, and even more confusion, then the province may have solved one complaint while making the whole ticket market even harder to trust. I mean, I get it. Ontario wants to protect fans, but the challenge is making sure that it doesn't protect them in a worse system. And from a resaler's perspective, and I used to work for a professional sports team, and I understand the ticketing element. There are people that will buy a season ticket. For example, let's say a season ticket is $1,000. Let's just make it a nice, easy number. And for that ticket, you get 50 games. Well, of those 50 games, 20 of them are going to be against really good teams, historical teams, Yankees, Red Sox, Cubs, Dodgers. There's going to be 20 clunkers, Brewers, Guardians, Rays, you know, with all due respect to those teams. They're just not marquee names. So what the ticket purchaser will do is they will try and charge you more for those marquee games, knowing that they're going to take a loss on those garbage games. And hopefully it ends up being a wash, because the goal is to make sure that you can cover the cost of the season ticket. And if you're lucky, you make a couple of bucks. But it's, again, charge more for the high need games, knowing that you're going to eat it with the less need games. And again, hopefully you finish somewhere in and around the equator. The Ontario policy is a lot more tricky than it sounds like. Because with this cap, what's going to happen here is you're going to have a lot of people that are like, okay, well, if I can't make my money this way, then either A, I'm not going to buy the ticket at all, or I'm just going to go underground to do it. And that's going to be almost impossible to police. By the way, Toronto Blue Jays, 3.5 games out of a playoff spot. They've got about 50 games to go in this season, give or take a few. And the million-dollar question right now is, should they be buyers and add to their team and make a push for this wild card spot, or should they be sellers and get rid of it? And a couple of teams around them that they're fighting for this last wild card spot with have sold. Seattle are sellers. There's a couple of teams around them that are like, you know what? We're not going to be able to catch the Rays or the Yankees. We're not going to be able to catch the White Sox or even the Red Sox right now. I still think, and I know there's Blue Jay Nation out there that's going to hate me for saying this, I still think they should sell. I really do. And it breaks my heart to say that. Okay, we'll take a break here. When we come back, this is a really cool story. There is a Los Angeles overpaid CEO tax. My question is, would this fly in Canada? David McDonald with the Canadian Center for Policy Alternatives will tell us his thoughts next.
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8: Welcome back to Weekends, heard across the Chorus Radio Network. Well, I'm not sure if you've heard this, but there's a Los Angeles overpaid CEO tax that would charge large companies more if their highest paid employee made a lot more than their median worker. Now, the idea is to use that extra revenue for public purposes such as housing or sidewalk repairs or grocery access. In plain language, it's a tax designed to penalize the very wide pay gaps between CEOs and ordinary workers. Very intriguing thought. Let's bring in David McDonald with the Canadian Center for Policy Alternatives to see if something like that would work on this side of the border. David, good morning.
5: Good morning.
8: Well, we always shake our fist at the sky when we hear how many of these CEOs make what they make in this country. Could something like a tax on CEOs actually work?
5: Well, I mean, in a sense, yes. I mean, the Los Angeles example is very specific to LA. In Canada, municipalities don't levy corporate income taxes and they don't levy personal income taxes. And so they don't really have the tools to tax CEOs if they make a lot more than their median workers. That being said, I think there are things that we can do to attempt to constrain CEO pay. The other thing I'm a little nervous about is there has certainly been a push, not only in LA, but in terms of SEC regulations in the US, that makes this calculation of the top paid CEO versus the median employee in that company. I don't think that's the right approach, honestly. And that pay gap is going to have a lot more to do with the industry of that company rather than the pay of the actual CEO. So let me give you an example. Let's say we've got two companies and both companies, the CEO makes $10 million. In one company, they've outsourced all of their low wage work to China and Vietnam and Bangladesh. And so they don't have low wage workers because they've outsourced them all. And so their median salary is going to be relatively high because the low wage folks work in China and Vietnam and so on. And so the gap's going to be smaller. In the second company, you've got, you know, CEO paid the same amount, $10 million, except they employ a lot of minimum wage workers in the US, say. And so their pay gap is going to be gigantic because a lot of their workers are minimum wage workers. That's going to be the case in, say, groceries or retail or something like that. Mm-hmm. And so the gap, even though both CEOs make $10 million, going to be very different in these two companies, even though, you know, is it better that one company's outsourced all their labor to Vietnam? I mean, I don't think so. A better approach would just be to close the big loopholes that CEOs use so that they don't pay the same amount of tax, as well as higher top marginal tax brackets on high-paid individuals in particular. Let's skip the ratio of CEOs to the median worker, because I think that's a bit of a distraction. And focus in just on higher, smaller loopholes, but also higher taxes on the rich.
8: So would a policy like this actually change executive pay behavior, or would companies just end up absorbing that tax?
5: I don't think there's any particular shame in the C-suite about there being a big gap between CEOs and the average worker. I don't think they care. I mean, we use this data, right? The CEO data, how much they get paid to calculate the pay gaps and so on. CEOs also use that data to say that they should be paid more. And so the more you kind of disclose this type of data, the more the CEOs see, oh, Joe Schmo on the other side of the street gets paid $10 million. I want to be paid $15 million. And so you get this accelerated pay situation. I mean, the challenge here is that the companies that these CEOs control will pay the extra taxes to ensure that their CEO gets extra money. I think that's fairly clear. This money in the end is coming out of the company itself. The pay itself is coming out of the company itself. An extra small amount in taxes or is not going to dissuade companies from paying these amounts. We haven't always had these types of massive pay gaps between CEOs and average workers. They were much smaller in the 60s, for instance, and 70s, and they are today. We still had big companies, we still had important CEOs and so on. It's just the pay gap was much smaller. And tax rates were far higher on the wealthiest. And so you could pay your CEO more if you wanted to, but that money would just disappear in personal income taxes. And so there was less incentive for high pay packages. CEOs would receive very exclusive benefits, you know, that golf membership, that exclusive club that only CEOs could go to, that sort of thing. But the pay gap that exists today just didn't exist back then, in part because you could pay your CEO more, but most of that money would just evaporate in taxes.
8: David McDonald is with the Canadian Center for Policy Alternatives. He's joining us here on Weekends across the Chorus Radio Network. I find it a really interesting topic because I think there's a lot of people that are listening that are like, hell yeah, I want that CEO to make less money. And there's always a stigma that comes with the guy at the top, especially come bonus season when you see, you know, for example, the company struggling, but this guy or this lady still gets her a huge slab of the pie. If a policy like this were actually introduced in Canada, which level of government would actually have the power to do it?
5: You could do it provincially, but it's better to do it federally. So the provinces and territories do have corporate and personal income taxes. So does the federal government. But it's best to do it federally. Companies in Canada can move provinces where they reside without any particular penalty. But if you want to move your company from Canada to the U.S., you can't just move it without penalty. You have to pay 25% of your tangible assets, which is a huge exit tax. And so companies say, well, if you know the tax rate is higher, I'm going to move for the U.S. You can't, though. You can't without paying a massive exit tax. Or CEOs say, I have to pay a 2% higher tax rate. I'm going to move from Toronto to New York. Well, the trouble is you can't work in New York, right? I mean, this is the issue. And your company doesn't reside in New York. So it's best to have a national higher personal income tax rate or closure of loopholes. I mean, one of the interesting things about CEOs is they actually don't make most of their money in a salary. Most of their money is actually in the form of bonuses of some form. So it's either getting paid in stock options, or getting paid in cash bonuses. That's not the way it is for most workers. Most workers just make a salary or an hourly wage. And so one of the important tax changes that has happened recently was there used to be this tax loophole. If you were paid in stock options, you would pay half the tax you would pay compared to if you just received that as money. It's called the stock option deduction, and it was a special case of the capital gains inclusion rate. That was closed. And so this is one of the ways that you can effectively tax CEOs more similarly to working individuals, is close the tax loopholes that give them preference for the type of pay that they get that nobody else gets. So nobody gets paid in stock options except for CEOs and some like tech companies. Most workers don't get paid in stock options. They get paid in money. And there was a special sweetheart deal for stock options. So you close those types of loopholes. You had to do this federally because it was a federal loophole. And you get more equal tax treatment as a result of CEOs, not in any particular company, but across the board if they were paid in stock options.
8: So I guess to summarize, part of this is quote unquote punishing executives, and some of it is about forcing companies to share more of the wealth that they create. I mean, you could probably make an argument for both.
5: Certainly. This isn't about punishing CEOs. I mean, the stock option deduction didn't punish CEOs. It just meant that they were taxed as if they received that stock option as money, period. They used to get a sweetheart deal. They used to get a massive discount on their taxes. Now we're just saying, let's treat these CEOs like regular workers. Regular workers pay, you know, whatever the rate, whatever appropriate rate is. Let's apply that to CEOs. Now, there's the bigger question, of course, of as companies generate value, who gets that value? I mean, it used to be that companies would share some responsibility, not just to their shareholders and to their CEO, but also to their workers and also to the community in which they operate. That is no longer the case. I mean, you would have seen CEOs say that in the 60s in Canada. Now they have one overriding goal, and that is to maximize value for shareholders. It is not about providing high value goods and services at fair prices for Canadians. It's not about rewarding local communities and the workers within those communities. That is not the goal of the corporate sector. The corporate sector is maximizing shareholder value. And so in that regard, you know, it's difficult to see how you have a tax regime that changes that in particular. You know, governments can certainly provide for the national good, for the community good, and so on. At this point, I just wouldn't expect the corporate sector to do that if it doesn't align with increasing shareholder value.
8: what a wonderful way to break it all down and make it simple so that we can all digest it. And some of us will have to keep shaking our fist at the clouds. But thank you for the conversation and the insight today, David.
5: Thanks very much. Bye now.
8: All right. Birds, windows, not a good combination. Brendan Samuel is going to tell us why next.
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12: 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We don't have enough techs for them right now.
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1: Welcome back to the program. Well, every year, millions of birds die while flying into glass buildings and towers. And it's a problem that many of us probably don't even notice. So what can be done to make our city safer for birds without sacrificing good design? Let's talk about it with Brendan Samuels. He's a postdoctoral fellow with the Ecological Design Lab at Toronto Metropolitan University. He's here to talk about bird-safe building design and how it can help protect wildlife in our urban spaces. Brendan, welcome to the program.
2: Good morning. Thanks so much for having me.
1: Well, we lose huge numbers of birds. I was surprised by this, but we lose huge numbers of birds each year to glass collisions. How big is this problem in Canada, and why are towers and other buildings such a danger?
2: It's pretty widespread across Canada. We have an estimate that around 16 to 42 million birds per year are being killed in Canada as a result of collisions with glass on buildings. That number is much higher if you look more widely at North America. It's probably on the order of billions of birds, and we also know this is happening all over the world. I should point out, this is not a problem only for tall buildings like skyscrapers. In fact, most of the time birds are crashing into glass, it's happening on mid or low-rise buildings and people's homes. Because if you think about it, there's way more single detached houses with glass out there on the landscape than there are skyscrapers. And so this is extremely widespread, and it's something that the city of Toronto has been leading on for a number of years. There are a variety of ways that buildings can be made safe for birds.
1: Well, I want to get into that. So for people who are not familiar with the bird safe design, what are the main changes that actually make a building safer for birds?
2: The basic challenge is that birds do not understand glass, right? So if you have a reflection on a window of, let's say, a tree in your backyard, or if you've got a glass balcony railing that's completely see-through, birds are going to have a hard time detecting that that's there. And so what we recommend and what our standards provide is ways of adding visual markers onto glass to help birds notice, hey, there's a solid barrier, you can't fly through here. If you walk around in Toronto, you may see that a lot of the buildings that are constructed more recently have little grids of dots embedded in the glass. And that is a very effective signal for birds, for the most part, to let them know they can't fly through. It doesn't have to be dots. There's a variety of different ways that you can mark up glass, whether using lines or custom artwork. We have a really good set of guidelines in Canada from the Canadian Standards Association that tell building designers, here's how you can fix this. We also have tools for homeowners as well.
1: A lot of people would assume that just a couple of bird decals on the window would be enough. Why do some of those common, you know, quote unquote, bird friendly fixes fail? And what does the research say works better?
2: Yeah, great question. So I'm a biologist, and I actually studied this for my PhD research. And what I found is that if you put just a couple decals up on the glass, birds are very good at flying around obstacles. So if you have an untreated big window with one sticker on it, I'm sorry, but the birds are just going to fly around the decal and hit untreated parts of the window. So it's quite important when you mark up the glass that you're thinking about it from sort of a bird's point of view and not leaving gaps that birds could squeeze through. So markers should be spaced no wider than 5-ish centimeters apart. And so that's why the dots work really well. You're covering the entire exterior surface of the window. And we're seeing more and more technologies coming into the marketplace because this is entering regulation and it's now expected for new buildings in many parts of the world.
1: I was reading an article about this just before you came on, just to make sure that I wasn't completely naive to this topic. And I know that we focused a lot on the glass so far, but let's talk about artificial lighting, because especially at night, I'm finding that this is an issue as well.
2: Yeah, birds use what are called celestial cues in the night sky to help them migrate. And in spring and fall, birds have to make really complicated, difficult journeys from the boreal forest to their non-breeding ranges in sometimes America or Central or South America. And while they're flying, they're looking at the night sky to tell them where to go. Unfortunately, when you've got a lot of light pollution, a lot of light being cast up into the night sky in a city like Toronto, that can be very disorienting for birds. The birds get drawn towards the light sources, and that puts them at greater risk of colliding with buildings. We know from research done by FLAP Canada, or the Fatal Light Awareness Program in Toronto for many years, that most of these collisions are actually occurring during the daytime, but that light pollution can draw birds closer to buildings and put them at elevated risk of crashing into buildings.
1: Brennan Samuels is a postdoctoral fellow with the Ecological Design Lab at Toronto Metropolitan University. He's joining us across Canada, heard on the Chorus Radio Network. Should this be treated as just a nice to have for a homeowner, or should this be a basic part of responsible building design?
2: Yeah, so it's interesting. In Canada, the same law that says you can't cut down a tree with a bird nest in it also prohibits anybody from killing birds by causing them to collide with glass on a building. The little known fact, it is actually illegal to cause building collisions in Canada. We've seen a lot of the responsibility for mitigation or prevention put into the hands of individual property owners or homeowners. And so if this has ever happened at your home, and I can pretty much guarantee if you've got windows or a glass railing, it has, I would encourage you to take responsibility.

0: I didn't realize it was such an issue here. Last question that I have for you, Brendan, and I really do appreciate the time. If the policy's not there, but you're a homeowner and you still want to help, I mean, again, the decals are one thing. Is there anything else you can do? Is there something just practical that we could take away from this conversation that I could go home and do right now?
1: Absolutely. If you visit my house, my windows in the backyard are treated. And I went to, I think it was Staples, and I bought a paint marker and I drew on my windows. And I drew little smiley faces and stars, but you can also draw lines or dots. It's very simple. And I think it cost me about $3. Just make sure you're following best practices. If you visit flap.org, there's great guidance on how to treat your windows so it will actually be effective. There are a variety of other products out there. You can hang pieces of string every few centimeters. You can put little stickers up. The dots made by a company called Feather Friendly in Ontario. So a wide variety of tools out there. You can use glass as a canvas and actually enhance the aesthetic of your space. And it doesn't have to block your view. Usually looking from inside out, you're not even going to notice what's there.
0: Great conversation. I appreciate it, Brendan. I love when I learn during a segment. So thank you for your time today. And thank you for your continued support.
1: Appreciate being here. Thank you.
0: All right, Brendan Samuels out at Toronto Metropolitan University. It seems like such a simple topic, yeah? But at the same time, it's one of those reminders that as amazing as birds are, they're not flawless. At least they're not flawless 100% of the time. Sometimes they're distracted and they're moving fast, and sometimes the branch wins. If you've ever watched a bird suddenly change direction at the last second and still end up bumping into something, you start to realize that... What's the quote, bird brain? He's not always the insult that people think it is. It might just be a description of a very busy operating system. Maybe that's the funny part. We humans build all kinds of complicated things, and we watch a bird fly full speed into a branch that has been standing there minding its own business for 40 years, and it's kind of a humbling, moment. The next time you see a bird that is making a quote-unquote questionable flight decision, don't be too hard on it. I will say this, if humans had to land at 30 miles an hour with no runway onto a branch and missed it every once in a while, we'd be looking for a little forgiveness as well. That's a great conversation. If you've missed any segment of this show, don't forget, wherever you download your podcast, you can get Weekends with Rob Fay. Happy to be there. And we're also now just starting to build up our YouTube presence as well. So if you want to go on YouTube and just get some of the best clips of the day, we will have those there as well. We'll take a break here. When we come back, Canadian drinking water is now at risk in certain regions in this country due to wildfires. Raul De Leon Robigo is doing his master's out at the University of British Columbia. He's going to tell us why it is a concern that you should have some attention on next.
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1: Welcome back to Weekends, heard across the Chorus Radio Network. Well, there's a new study coming out of the University of British Columbia talking about Canadian drinking water at risk long after these wildfires. Yeah, we talk about Ontario, we talk about the prairies, and obviously here in British Columbia. Researchers analyzed 23 studies across 28 watersheds worldwide, and let's just say the stats aren't good. Raul De Leon Rabago is a study author and a master's student in civil engineering. He's kind enough to join me to break this down and talk about his study. Raul, welcome to the program.
2: Thank you so much for inviting me.
1: Well, what did your review find about how wildfires affect drinking water sources in Canada and also elsewhere?
2: First of all, we got the attention from the season of 2023, the wildfire season, if you remember a few years ago, because it was like way too intense. Like it broke many records, and it was like quite challenging, not only for air quality, which was like the main concern. Like, remember back then, many cities got these advisories of not doing exercise outside, stuff like that. I even remember that cities in the U.S. started to get concerned because of the air quality from all the smoke coming from the wildfires. So first of all, we decided to think, okay, what's happening with this smoke after the wildfires? Because, you know, it just does not disappear in the air. So it has to go somewhere. So basically what we found is like it gets into the ground. Many of these contaminants that come in these smoke plumes get into the ground. And of course, after the rains come, they are going to be washed off. So yeah, maybe this is happening inside a city. It's not much of a big deal because they go into the sewer system, go to the treatment plants, whatever. But what happens when it's into the watersheds or the basins that provide water for us? So that's why we decided to start this study. What we found is that many of these contaminants will start increasing into the watersheds after the wildfires. Even if a wildfire is not inside the watershed, just only because of the smoke plumes from all the wildfires happening from far away can start contaminating the watersheds. So we discovered that many of these contaminants increase in critical levels.
1: What kind of contaminants are we talking about here? Are we talking about sediment, metals, nutrient, chemicals? I mean, what are we looking at here?
2: Yeah, so basically, it's like a cocktail of everything, basically. I think probably the most concerning ones would be certain heavy metals, certain nutrients that will affect how the algae happens into the watersheds, which start to make like some environmental issues inside a watershed, because it could cause issues for the fish, for example, cause some migration into the certain species that live in the water. So it's like an overall cocktail that happens into this. Some of these contaminants might not be too much of an issue. Like say, for example, sediments might be not so alarming, where we can go into certain contaminants such as arsenic or mercury, which start to be something more concerning.
1: Yes. I'd love to know why the water treatment. Your report suggests that there's water treatment plants across the province and in certain pockets here that aren't designed for the kind of water quality changes that wildfires create. Can you elaborate on that?
2: Yeah, sure. So what happens when you design a drinking water treatment plant is that basically it might be just like a filter for a coffee. So you use your filter for a coffee and it's designed just for coffee. But if you try to purify muddy water with a coffee, it's not going to help. So basically a treatment plant is more or less like the same. So engineers design the plants to work with a certain contaminant load. When these loads, because of something external, something that's not normal happens, these plants cannot handle these extra contaminants, which many times can break the systems. If, for example, if they use filtering systems, some of these filters will break. If they use chemicals for the treatment, they will need to change the chemicals for other ones or use more chemicals. So like in the end, it's like some expenses that the municipalities will need to take that maybe are not they are not prepared for that. Let's give just an example. Maybe for Metro Vancouver, the Metro Vancouver area might not be that much of an issue because we have three watersheds providing drinking water for us. So, and the budget of Metro Vancouver, of course, is really big. But if we go maybe to a smaller city and they have only one system for them, then they might come to some issues because they might have to shut off the plant for a few days. That means inhabitants will be left without water for a few days until they find out what's happening to repair the stuff. And it's something that we found that has happened in the U.S. So that's why we need to like start putting some attention into this.
1: Raul De Leon Rabogo is a study author and master's student in civil engineering out at UBC, joining us here on Weekends Heard across the Chorus Radio Network. So what should cities and utilities and even homeowners be doing now to prepare for this growing risk?
2: So first of all, one of the things that we notice is that many cities do not monitor the water quality in the watersheds that much. And of course, that makes sense because this is something new. So it started in 2023, basically, that the wildfire season started to increase. 3 years ago, we thought that it was like something crazy because of the environment of that weather of that specific year. But then we have seen that this has continued. So it makes sense that many cities do not take this into account. So they need to start more monitoring on their water quality more often. We also started to try to develop some modeling tools that can help many of these cities because, of course, monitoring water quality is expensive. For small cities, could be almost impossible. So maybe they can try to start using some of these tools to see, okay, we cannot monitor the water quality as we could, as we wish, but then we can use certain other tools to be prepared. Try to understand what's happening with the wildfires, with their watershed specifically. Try to get maybe more budget to be ready for these, it's called emergency situations that they might face after a wildfire season. Basically, just try to be more ready for this situation.
1: The article can be found at forestry.ubc.ca. I thought it was very engaging considering where we're at in the summer, and I know we're going to have more smoke before the summer is done. Raul, your insight, very valued considering where we're at in the calendar, and hopefully we'll speak again soon. Thank you for all your efforts to get us this information.
2: Thank you so much for the invitation.
1: Raul De Leon Rabogo is a master's student in civil engineering out at the University of British Columbia with some really interesting data on these fires. I will say Canada, obviously, in the middle of a very serious wildfire season right now. There are more than 800 active wildfires that are burning across this country as you and I have this conversation. It has already affected about 2.1 million hectares of land. What makes this especially concerning is how far the impact is reaching. So the biggest wildfire season right now is in British Columbia, but honorable mention goes to Alberta, Saskatchewan, Ontario, Quebec, and the Northern Territories. But the smoke is not staying put. It is drifting across the provinces, even as mentioned, into the U.S. Midwest and Northeast. And for a lot of people, the fire itself is not what they're dealing with day to day. It is the smoke. It's the hazy skies, it's the poor air quality, it's the health risks for people with asthma. The seniors are affected, the kids are wondering what's going on, and anybody who has to spend outdoor time is looking up at the skies saying, boy, I wish this would dissipate. And in places like Ontario and Quebec, the air at times has been among the worst on the planet. So this is much more than just a firefighting story. It is, at this point, an air quality story and a public health story. And it's a reminder of how one bad wildfire season can affect not just one province, but a huge stretch of North America. And by the way, for the record, Michigan, Minnesota, a lot of the northern states are dealing with fires as well, not just the smoke that's coming down from Canada. All right, working our way towards the next hour. News, weather, traffic coming your way in just a couple of seconds. We say good morning to Toronto as they part ways with us. But for the rest of the country, the top stories of the day are coming up next.
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13: This is Global News at 8 o'clock. I'm Zach Ferguson. It is 10 degrees right now in Calgary with some mainly sunny skies. And we do have an air quality warning issued by Environment Canada. We'll have more on that coming up in weather. But first, two people are in hospital and one is in police custody after a shooting downtown last night. Police believe an argument occurred at a train involving three passengers. Once off the LRT, police say one person pulled a gun and shot the other two people involved in the argument. EMS located one patient on the train platform and a second injured person closer to the BMO Center. One was in critical life-threatening condition and the other in serious condition. Police arrested a suspect in the downtown core a short time later. A Calgary church held a vigil yesterday for 11-year-old Parker, the nonverbal autistic boy who was found dead in a culvert last week after wandering from a day home and missing for 12 days. Ruth Ann Watson was one of the speakers of the vigil held at St. Thomas United Church.
14: We hold Parker's family and loved ones in our prayers. The death of a child touches something deep within each of us. Even if you never knew Parker or his family, this news may leave you feeling sad, anxious, unsettled, or simply heartbroken. Whatever your response, I want you to know that it is a human response to a heartbreaking tragedy.
13: A massive search effort was triggered by hundreds of police officers and volunteers before Parker's body was found last Wednesday. The city hopes a new plan will address public safety, social disorder, and community well-being. It's called Safer Together and looks to coordinate city departments with police and community organizers, but it will come at a cost. The city's head of community services, Katie Black, says the overarching plan, approved by council in the spring, looks to address complexity issues like safety in public spaces, homelessness, and domestic violence and poverty.
15: No one initiative is going to deliver the outcomes that you and we all are looking for. It's for that reason that we have built this integrated plan.
13: The city says Calgarians can expect better connections to supports, more coordinated safety services, and stronger community well-being as the plan is implemented over time. WestJet flight attendants are now on strike after the airline and the union failed to reach a new contract agreement.
16: WestJet's CEO Alexis von Hoensbroek says the airline offered flight attendants a double-digit wage increase and pay covering time before and after flights, but QP Local 8125 says the proposal did not go far enough. Union President Aliyah Hussein says unpaid groundwork remains a key issue and workers are prepared to return to the bargaining table. Now, this comes after the airline canceled flights ahead of the strike and now say affected passengers will be refunded or rebooked. Federal Jobs Minister Patty Haidu says she is disappointed the two sides failed to reach an agreement, adding the strongest deals are reached at the bargaining table. She has not said whether Ottawa will intervene.
13: Looking into sports, the Calgary Stampeders quarterback Vernon Adams Jr. threw his league-leading 21st touchdown pass in the 44-20 victory over the host Hamilton Tiger Cats last night. Calgary Stampeders head coach Dave Dickinson says the defense was the star.
17: And I thought our defense won us the game, which is great. They've been obviously getting some heat earlier in the year. They held opponent to their lowest total all year, scored on their own, caused turnovers. I thought they had a great game.
13: The Stamps are now tied with the Winnipeg Blue Bombers at 4-4 in the West. Elsewhere in the CFL, the visiting Saskatchewan Roughriders even their season series with Edmonton, edging the Elks 28-26. And in baseball, the Toronto Blue Jays will aim for a series sweep over the visiting St. Louis Cardinals today. Global News Sky Tracker weather. We do have a yellow air quality warning for Calgary with some smoke causing poor air quality. People are being asked to watch their health and limit their time outdoors. Looking at the forecast, up to a high of 21 degrees today with some smoky skies. The night dropping down to an overnight low of 9, 30% chance of showers, leading into tomorrow with a high of 18 degrees. Tuesday, a high of 23 with some sun. Right now, though, in Calgary, we're sitting at 10 degrees. Breaking news when it happens. Our next scheduled newscast will be at 9. I'm Zach Ferguson.
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1: Welcome back to the program. I know in different markets you get different news updates. I'm based out of Vancouver, so of course we're talking wildfires, and boy, it is raging right now. So in just a couple of moments' time, we'll talk about what's going on out on the West Coast for everybody in Canada. But I do want to start with this WestJet because it has affected more than 200 flights this morning, and it is turning into a major long weekend travel headache. It's a reminder of just how quickly these airline labor disputes spill over into the average Joe's life. For passengers, this isn't just about a contract fight. It means a whole bunch of missed things, broken connections, added hotel costs, long lineups, and a boatload of stress. And it is coming at the worst possible time. And I think that's the part that people are feeling right now is the passenger side. We've interviewed a number of different people that said, screw it, we're going to go on our vacation, and if WestJet goes on strike, we'll live to see this on a Tuesday. Well, you're going to get that text now. You're going to get that email from WestJet because they did walk off the job overnight. So there will be families stuck at airports with no clear answers, and there's going to be a boatload of people who are trying to rebook and trying to track down their luggage and trying to figure out whether they're going to be able to get home today, tomorrow, or the next day. And when flights like this get canceled en masse, the chaos does not stay inside the airline. It lands right on the public. So I was doing a little bit of research earlier this morning, and I wanted to talk about the bigger question. Are Canadian airline staff paid well enough compared to other countries and other airlines. We talked about this last hour, and the honest answer is depends. For cabin crew, Canada is nowhere near the top of the global pay scale. WestJet flight attendants are often in the high 20s to high 30s per hour in this country, with annual pay estimates somewhere between $35,000 to about $65,000. Air Canada is just a touch higher. If you pull the lens back and talk about this internationally, Canadian flight attendants aren't always at the bottom, but they're not near where the top ones are paid either. So while some airline workers in Canada are paid reasonably, many are still arguing that the system leads too much on unpaid or underpaid ground time. You can talk about unpredictable schedules and being asked to do more with less, but this is the thing that I want to circle back on, because I still cannot believe that this is not just uniform around the world. Do you know that with certain airlines, you are only paid when the wheels leave the ground of the airplane? And that means when you're booking, when you're checking in all of the guests, and when you're doing your final checks, and when you're helping people with luggage in the overhead bins, and, you know, getting that crying kid a toy, you're not on the clock. You're not physically paid until the pilot pushes off on the runway and you're literally in the air. And then the second that those wheels hit the ground at your destination, well, guess what? You're not getting paid either. And to me, that is a problem. That would be the equivalent of me going to work at 9 and them starting to pay me at 11. Because, you know, the prep work doesn't count. It's when you finally get down to quote-unquote business. I've been a little taken aback. I've been surprised. Some of the things that have hit me in my inbox this morning. Rob.fay@chorusent.com. This one coming from Wendy in Winnipeg. Hi, Rob. I agree that it's not right to have people work without pay, but they accepted the job knowing that this was the deal. If you don't agree, then don't apply. We all know by now that this is always a point of contention. Many jobs or careers have things that you'd like to change, but don't complain once you've accepted it, plain and simple. I guess. But at the same time, let me put you in that same situation. You've got a job. It's a great job. You get the discounted fares. You get to go around and hang out in Honolulu once in a while if you can get that track. And I get it. That's a perk of the job, part of the reason that people want to get into this industry. But if I told you between 9 and 11 of your job, you're not going to get paid. It's only once the boss steps in and you actually get to have meaningful conversations. Would you not think between 9 and 11 you should get some form of compensation? Would you not think that your time is valued and that it wouldn't be valued if you weren't getting paid? I don't know. I think there's an argument for this. But listen, it brings us to the real balancing act for airlines and passengers alike. How do you keep fares competitive? How do you pay staff fairly? And how do you have service that's reliable all at the same time? Because if the workers are squeezed too hard, there is no doubt that the service is going to suffer. But if the labor costs rise too fast, well, guess what? You feel it in the price of your ticket. So the hard truth is that the travelers are the ones that are going to get caught in the middle of this. They didn't start the dispute, but they're going to be the ones that are paying the price this morning as they find out that their flights have been canceled and their plans have been broken. What a sticky situation. I do hope they find out. And again, if you go to the airline, Lester B. Pearson Airlines, YVR, wherever you're booking your flights, you want to check your flights this morning, because there is a ton of cancellations as I'm looking at the screen out here in Vancouver right now. Okay, I want to switch to the wildfires. Very important here. There was something deeply human about the instinct to stay. You heard in this report here in Vancouver, and I'm sure across Canada, much of the same. When these wildfires are burning nearby, families often look at their homes. They look at their land, they look at their pets, and they see all these memories and think, if we can just hold on a little longer. And again, I get it. That urge makes sense. A home isn't just a building. It's where your life is. But wildfires don't care. They don't care how long you live there and how much work you've put into the house. This fire right now on the West Coast is moving really fast. And the smoke is moving fast, and these conditions can change faster than you would expect. And that is why the will to stay can actually become the danger. And it is a painful tension that as we wake up here on a Sunday morning of a long weekend that many families are facing. They want to stay and protect what they built. They want to help these forest fighters fight these forests. And that is becoming one of the harder parts of the wildfire season. People aren't just losing their property. They're being forced to make these decisions under this pressure that is just overbearing. And they're trying to figure out when to go, what to take, how they can get the kids and the animals into the car and bounce, and whether this is the moment to pull the trigger and leave or stay and fight it out. There's courage in both choices. Courage to prepare, but also the courage to leave. Because homes, they can be rebuilt. You can rekeep, you can replace those memories. But you got to get out safely. And that is the message that matters the most this morning. Is I know that you have the will to stay, and it is powerful. But the need to leave has to win when safety's on the line. And it actually, you leaving helps the forest, the firefighters fight in the forest. If they're going around busy with the evacuations, then that's time that they should be using to fight these fires that they're actually using to try and get you out of your home. So I get it. You got the hoses on. You want to dampen the roofs and what have you. It's time to go. In certain regions of British Columbia, it is just time to go. The other thing that I brought up in the first hour, and I'm sorry to Vancouver and Edmonton who weren't listening the first hour of the show, I brought up a conversation. I was out with some friends a little while back, and we were sitting around playing this game where you hold up the picture of a celebrity, and in essence, you're very quick to say, and whoever can answer it first gets the point, and yada, yada, yada. And I was mentioning it had everybody from Shakira to 50 Cent and all these different celebrities, Mick Jagger. And then one picture was shown, and not either team got it, and I nearly had the jaw fall off of my face. The picture was Terry Fox. And each of these teams had eight people on it, mostly teenagers, a couple of parents, a couple of younger ones that were just, you know, wanting to hang out with the family and be a part of things. And I sat there, and I could not believe it. I was just like, you got to be kidding me. And so eventually, when the name was announced, like, hey, guys, this is Terry Fox, everybody's like, oh, right, right. But it made me think about what we're doing in our schools and what we're doing right now when it comes to a Canadian history. It's not just dates and dusty names. It's the story of how this country was built. It's the good, the bad, the proud, the painful. It's everything. And maybe there's an issue here. We often expect history to take care of itself. You know, we assume kids are going to pick it up somewhere along the way, but they won't unless we talk about it with our kids, and that schools can make it engaging and public figures stop treating history like it's just a side note. And that doesn't mean turning every lesson into a lecture. It means telling stories about real people, real Canadians like Terry Fox, who, yes, the Marathon of Hope is now, you know, getting a little long in the tooth. But I don't know if we're doing enough. And I don't know if many young Canadians understand everything about the world if it's not on their screen, as opposed to the country that they're physically living in. So the question isn't just whether we're teaching history. It's whether we're teaching it in a way that makes kids want to remember it. I'm going to open up the phones on this because I think it really matters. Do you think that we're doing enough for our kids when it comes to teaching them Canadian history? Every kid should know the face of Terry Fox. Every kid should understand how we got here from 1867. I think that matters, and it's starting to get lost. I'm going to open up the phones in British Columbia. It's 604-280-9898. All right, 604-280-9898. Very familiar number. If you're listening anywhere in this country, I need to hear from you this morning. 877-399-9898. It's a really simple question. Are we teaching our next generation enough about Canadian history, or are we just letting them figure it out for themselves on their phones? I need to hear from you on this topic. 604-280-9898. Let's get to your calls next.
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1: 604-280-9898, anywhere in the province of British Columbia if you want to talk about the topic du jour. And again, toll-free in Canada, 877-399-9898. Are we teaching our kids enough about Canadian history? I know history back in the day kind of felt boring, and we're talking about portaging across the Golden Horseshoe, but I think there's a more modern history in this country that maybe or maybe we're not touching on enough. You know what? It's a great first caller at 604-280-9898. You can get into the conversation, but let's start with Sharon in Burnaby. Sharon, you're a former teacher.
31: Yeah, unfortunately, even when I was going to school, and that was a long time ago, history was the most boring subject going. I mean, they didn't get into the characters and the stuff that was going on. I mean, there were so many interesting stories, like Louis Riel and the stuff that happened on the Plains of Abraham and all these other topics, and it was just like dry as dirt. And fortunately, that has continued, and modern history... Unfortunately, we live beside the elephant, and the elephant's history becomes more exciting than our own. And
1: Sharon,
31: I'm just so disappointed.
1: You bring up a really interesting, I'm sorry, I don't mean to cut you off, but you bring up a really interesting point. Do you think that there's certain Canadian kids that might know more about American history than about Canadian history?
31: Yes, unfortunately, I do.
1: I would agree.
31: Unfortunately, I do. And Terry Fox is a great example. I mean, the man, or the young boy in this case, the life that he led, what he did for this country, the fact that they're putting him on a $5 bill. I mean, and the kids are just left out. I'm just going to make one comment.
1: Please.
31: I have been listening to a thing by Craig Baird called Canadian History X, EHX. And that man is amazing. I said to my husband, why can't they teach history in schools like Craig Baird teaches it on his podcast? Because he makes it sound so exciting and so interesting, gives you all these facts. And one fact, he's one of my favorite listening to when I want to find out something about Canada. He has so many episodes. So, you know, Canadians, if you want to know about your country, talk to Craig Baird or listen to his podcast.
1: I'm going to make sure he hears this phone call. Thank you for it, Sharon. Appreciate your time this morning.
31: Bye-bye.
1: All right. Richard, you're next up. Richard, are we teaching our kids enough about Canadian history these days?
4: You know what? Don't forget, Miss Desmond, remember, one of the first Canadian black women that got on the bus.
1: Yep, Viola Desmond, absolutely.
4: Yeah, and she's on our, and Terry Fox, of course, on five, and she's on our $10 bill. And she made Canadian history.
1: She did. But do you think kids connect with this, or do you think we're somehow losing them?
4: No.
1: Because like I said, I was at this game the other day, and they held up a picture of Terry Fox.
4: I know, they didn't know. I know. It's kind of depressing, hey? And you know what? Don't forget about Rick. Rick is in this wheelchair, and
1: absolutely,
4: he's one of the greatest Canadian guys.
1: Steve Fagnon,
4: right?
1: You can do the list, yes.
4: You know, we can go on great Canadian musicians, Rush, you know, all the good bands, Bryan Adams. We've got so many good Canadians. And don't forget, we invented penicillin and peanut butter and basketball.
1: Richard, you call back anytime. Fantastic call. Thank you for it. Let's go to Patrick. Patrick, I think you and I know about Canadian history. The question is it getting through to our kids? What do you make of this?
5: No, it's not getting through to our kids. You ask your kids what you did in school today, and we did this, we did that. I'm like, what is that going to do with life? They need to go back. Well, I'm older, same as you, but there's back in social studies, that was Canadian history, where we sat around and we actually learned about our history. Leaving it to kids to get on their cell phones and look it up for themselves, they're not going to do that. Too busy on TikTok.
1: Fair
5: so,
1: enough.
5: like your one caller before said, Canadian History X show, maybe they should start incorporating that podcast into maybe social studies, you know, something like that where everybody can sit around and actually, you know, get entertained and then maybe take some interest in their country for once.
1: Yeah, appreciate it, Patrick. Thank you. And to all you history teachers out there, I'm not trying to, you know, have the big snowball run at you here. It's just, there is a disconnect right now between, and I'm not even calling it history. Like, I'm not talking about 1867 and the Confederation. I'm talking about like the last 40, 50 years. Like, I was doing a little bit of research before this. And by the way, I got a phone line open at 604-280-9898 or toll free anywhere in the country at 877-399-9898. I mean, I was thinking about this really quickly. You've got Louis Riel. And Ken Taylor, who's a Canadian diplomat tied to the Canadian caper during the Iran hostage crisis. It's a great story, but nobody knows who he is. You can talk, and if you want to go down the road of our First Nations or Indigenous, Tecumseh, you could talk about David Suzuki, one of the most important environmentalists of our generation. This isn't like old stuff. This is stuff that's kind of right there. And this whole conversation stemmed from me just playing a game with a couple of buddies, and they had some kids, and we were holding up names of different celebrities, or pardon me, faces of different celebrities, and Terry Fox's came up. And every single person drew a blank. And I sat there because it wasn't my place to say, and I was like, are we actually having this moment? So it just made me think of the bigger question. Is there a disconnect right now? And I will say this, and I think this is a fair comment to say, that you have to make a decision as to where you're going to go in history as a teacher. And I just don't know if we're doing enough in the last, you know, that last pocket, the last 50 years. Like, who would you say, and you can hit me up on my socials at Rob Fay, is the most defining Canadian of the last 50 years? All right. We can go all the way back to Louis Riel if you really want to get into it in early Canada. But let's just put it out there. In the last 50 years, who would you circle with a big red Sharpie and say, our kids should be learning about this person? I already know who my answer is, but I'm going to open it up. 604-280-9898. I got about two, three minutes here. Lynn in Winnipeg, you're next up. Lynn, good morning to you.
6: Good morning.
1: Let's hear. What do you got on this topic this morning?
6: I grew up on the farm with my grandparents, and I'm talking to my sister many, many times. I won't mention her name, but when I ask her a question about our history, our family, Canada, she grabs her phone. I can tell because we're on the phone. And she grabs her phone and she's on the internet and she is trying to tell me this and this and the other thing. No, I remember our grandparents digging in the mud, having sheep on the farm, having mutton. I didn't like eating mutton. Forget that. I don't want any. Thank you. Even if you give it to me free, that is called history. And the children, my grandchildren and great-grandchildren, yes, they've got a cell phone. A four-week-old baby, I'm sure, she can see her eyes. There's nothing wrong with her eyes. There's nothing wrong with her eyes, and she sees a cell phone instead of a rattle. Does anybody out there know what a rattle is?
1: I'm sure we do. Lynn, I'm sorry I'm up against the clock. I got to cut you off, but I got mutton, I got plain in the mud, and I got a rattle out of that conversation. Lynn, thank you. And yeah, sometimes it's the simplest memories. The simplest memories. My most influential Canadian in the last 50 years, hands down, Terry Fox. Like, non-negotiable. So if you don't know what he looks like, you might want to figure it out. Great conversations, and thanks for all of the phone calls. I'm starting to get a lot of emails into the inbox. I'll try to get to those before we're done. But I do have to break here. It's time for your news, your weather, your traffic, everything relevant to your Sunday long weekend morning. When we come back, Wim van der Zandt, gardening expert, former voice on CKNW in Vancouver, talks to us about our perennials next.
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1: Welcome back to Weekends, heard across the Corus Radio Network. 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Wim, welcome back to the program.
2: Hey, Rob. Nice to be here again.
1: This is the time of year where we start thinking about what are we doing for next year.
2: Yeah, I mean, you mentioned annuals, and annuals is a very confusing word in horticulture or to the general public, because annual means it's done. After this season, it's gone. It's over and done with. That's what kind of the horticultural terminology is. But an annual, like a geranium, uses an annual, but it's actually a perennial. It can be brought back and kept for next year. But we don't need to get into that. What we need to get into, I think, today more so, is this is the time of year when annuals, let's call it marigolds, petunias, your geraniums, your calibrachoa, bacopa, a whole bunch of other, there's so many annuals, but they start to get a little tired from the heat, from often just being in a planter in a basket, maybe not enough food. The roots start to fill up this planter. All of a sudden, they can't get the nutrition or the moisture that they need. And so they start to get looking kind of tired, maybe a little leggy, less bloom. And so actually the best thing to do is give them a haircut. And you take a hanging basket as an example, mm-hmm. and you shave the whole thing down by half. So cut it right back to half. Now you're cutting it right back to what will just be greenery, but give it 2 weeks and you have a beautiful new hanging basket again. So it's something, if your annual baskets or planters are looking a little tired, even if they're in the garden, maybe chop them back and get the remainder of summer with some beauty rather than sort of that leggy, tired annual.
1: Watering is obviously a big part of the conversation at this time of the year right now. And not to take you too far off into left field here, but people are wondering over the next couple of months, do I water more? Do I water less? Do I just stay with what I'm doing? What do you recommend? Because the dog days of summer are officially here.
2: Yeah, they sure are. Okay, you can't overwater if you have drainage. So if you're questioning whether you're giving it too much or too little, as long as that hanging basket, that planter, or your plants in the garden, right in the earth, as long as there's drainage there, then you can't overwater. With watering, there's a couple things to remember as well. Not every annual, but a lot of annuals don't like watering in the evening. A lot of them, like a geranium, have a furry kind of leaf. And they trap that water on the leaf. They hold on to it. And then in the evening, if you water in the evening, the leaf stays kind of moist. And then they kind of start to get a little rot on them or mold. And you can lose leaves due to that simple watering in the morning or in the afternoon rather than watering in the evening. If you water in the morning, the plants dry by the evening. No worries.
1: I always thought that if you did it at the heat of day, that it would evaporate and crisp the leaf. So it's actually better to do it a little earlier than day than it is at night?
2: Yes, you're right to a certain extent on evaporation in the heat of day. Yeah, try to avoid the heat of day, because that is truly, you know, somewhat what can happen is you will get evaporation and not all the water that was intended for the plant, you know, gets to the plant. Morning watering for vegetables, for annuals, for your perennials, that is the best time to water. Everything dries, the leaves dry by the night, and they don't have to worry about any rot or mold setting in, particularly on annuals.
1: Wim, you had mentioned cutting them back by 50%, which, you know, obviously there's a lot of people that will say it sounds great, and in a couple of weeks they'll be, you know, getting the reward for that. But what about bringing these perennials or these annuals inside, or maybe just repotting them? Is that a good method as well?
2: Well, you know, hopefully most people have planted in the appropriate size pot to start. So replanting shouldn't be necessary midsummer. What you might want to do is, if you do want to save something like a geranium, I mean, geranium is probably one of the more expensive annuals that you would annually buy. but the thing with the geranium, it can be kept over, and you don't need really any major, unique circumstances to carry it over it through winter, a non-freezing garage with a light or a cool room that has sort of a light source in it doesn't require much. But that usually happens in and around the, let's call it the October month, when you would take some of these annuals in that can be saved year over year. Like fuchsia is another great example. You can have wonderful fuchsia baskets that just get bigger and better every year. And you can bring them inside. Again, a cool non-freezing garage or a cool room, basement, maybe you have a window, and just cut them back. When you bring them in, cut them in half, and just don't water them very often through the winter months, and they'll come back fine the following year.
1: Wim van der Zandt is a well-known BC gardening expert. He's also hosted a long-time running garden talk show program on this very station, joining us here on Weekends, heard across the Chorus Radio Network. I was walking my dogs the other day, Wim, and I couldn't believe it. Felt like it was the fall with how many leaves were on the ground all around the park. And I thought, isn't this supposed to happen in October? I was shocked that we were, you know, literally in the middle of July and it looked like it was the fall. Why are the leaves falling so early?
2: Good question. Because, you know, that's true with so many trees, and particularly street trees. So the ones that are kind of alongside a sidewalk or alongside a road. Water is a little more complicated when they're trying to water a tree like that, or when we do get a rainfall. It's hard for the water to penetrate through pavement and through sidewalks and the root to water to get to the roots. So what

0: Leafs looked pretty healthy. I mean, they weren't orange and crispy. They looked like literally they had just fallen off the tree. Wim, I'm going to make this personal, and I'm sorry if I take you in too many different directions here, but we do have to talk about lawns. It has been a tough summer for us. I mean, we've had water restrictions across the Lower Mainland, and, you know, in different provinces, I've also heard about water restrictions. Is there anything we can do at this point to at least prep for the fall? Is there mulching? Is there something that we can do to at least give our lawns a fighting chance here in the dog days?
1: Your best bet to have your lawn come back in fall is to prep in the spring. So have a healthy lawn going into summer. Mm-hmm. If you have a healthy lawn going into summer, maybe you did some top dressing, maybe it was fed well, it was kept in good shape, watered, cut, and then we get the restrictions that prevent us from watering or preventing it, allowing us to water our lawns during the summer months. Well, that in itself, yeah, is coming no matter what. But if your lawn is healthy going into that, it will come back much stronger in the fall months, once we start getting the rains of fall. And it's not that the lawn won't come back anyway. It'll just come back stronger and faster if it was healthy going into a drier period. When the lawns do go dormant, and that's fine, they can go brown, but they will return with vigor if it was kept healthy through the earlier spring months and prior to the drought and prior to when we had to stop watering.
0: Wim, thank you so much for this conversation. It's always such a great time. And like I say, and I say this to you every time we talk, the feedback is always great when you're on the program. So let's speak again soon. And thank you for letting me kind of bounce you around all these different topics.
1: Yes, maybe next time you won't be so rude.
0: Wim Van Der Zandt joining us here. He's a gardening expert and the owner of Art Knapp. And again, if you recognize the voice in Vancouver or throughout British Columbia, yeah, rightly so. He's been a longtime voice on 730 back when it was 980 CKNW. Wim had a show. I will say this. I've learned more from Wim than I care to admit. I know now to buy healthy soil, to pick a good spot with sun, to water deeply, but less often, and then mulch, mulch, mulch. So he's back. Welcome back on this show anytime. All right, quick break here. When we come back, I don't know if you've heard about the One Ability Games, but it has become a staple when it comes to shining light on Canadians who are athletic. They have disabilities. Andrea Carey, the director of games, is going to stop by and tell us how that tournament has turned the corner. We'll talk to her next.
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0: Welcome back to Weekends, heard across the Chorus Radio Network. Well, a couple of months ago, we crossed paths with Andrea Carey. She's the director of games for BC's One Abilities game, which is building a lasting legacy through inclusive sport. I feel like I caught her right on the heels of the event when you don't really have a time to decompress and realize what you've accomplished. So I said, you know what, let's circle back and see what is going on with Andrea and her team. Andrea, welcome back to the program.
16: Thanks so much for having me, Rob.
0: Well, let's set the base here. For listeners who might not know, what exactly are the One Ability Games and what makes them different from a traditional multi-sport event?
16: Yeah, so the One Ability Games is an event entirely dedicated to people with disabilities, all types of disabilities. And we host in parallel a school-age event called the Play Stream alongside our Achieve Stream, which is competitive athletes. So it kind of gives this opportunity for people who are maybe newer to adapted and disability sport to see what some of those pathways and opportunities are and where they can go in the disability sport space.
0: Now, in addition to some of the sports, you had a couple that were actually designated, which to me is a really big step forward, especially for a program in its infancy. Can you talk about some of the sports that said, you know what, we're going to make this a part of our bigger picture?
16: Yeah, absolutely. In fact, yesterday I was just chatting to one of them. So at our inaugural games, we hosted in the Play Stream wheelchair basketball. So kids got to try playing the sport of wheelchair basketball and getting into sport chairs. Super fun. One of our most popular play sports in this first year. And then we also hosted wheelchair basketball nationals in our Achieve Stream. And so the pairing of those two went really well. And wheelchair basketball immediately said to us that they would love to come back. And they're both going to be part of the Play Stream again in next year and going forward. But they're also going to create an annual event called the One Ability Cup, which for them will be a junior competition. So U23, U25 competition, they're just figuring out what that exactly will look like. But an invitational, it'll bring both BC, Canadian, and US teams together from the sounds of it and what they're mapping.
0: Well, I have to ask, as the director of games, that is a person that wears many a hat. I would imagine that this is a year-round endeavor at this point. Can you talk about some of the behind-the-scenes things that maybe your fans or spectators don't see that goes into these games, just all of the coordination and the volunteers that help you make it happen?
16: Yeah, absolutely. And you're right. It is a year-round event. I think we kind of knew that going in, but we're definitely living that this year, having, you know, working on still doing a little bit of wrap-up from the 2026 event, which happened in the middle of May, and already mapping with our 2027 partners what that's going to look like. And so it will kind of continue to churn and go on an annual basis. We actually will start to need to build out earlier, I think, as we plan future years, because we'll want to bid on some international events And those require a bit more time and energy and an earlier timeline than we've been working on so far. Other things that we work on is we're constantly seeking funding. So we have had great success with some grant funding, including an international fund that's a legacy of FIFA called the Adidas Foundation Play Collective. So we're super excited about that. And we're really this year hoping that we can get some additional sponsors from corporations that maybe realize the value and impact of this type of work. So those are some of the things we're working on this summer, but also trying to make sure our team gets a little bit of a break because it's going to be pretty busy when we head into the fall and all the school programming.
0: One of the things that I've always been curious about after an event is when you finally realize the things that you accomplished. I'm going to ask you a two-pronged question here. What's one thing now that you've done it you would change, and what's one thing you would keep exactly the way that you did it the first time?
16: We definitely learned a few things around sort of like the timing and how we set up the venue. We had incredible success, I think, in our first year, but definitely figured out some timing things, particularly with schools coming from across the Lower Mainland and from Vancouver Island, just wanting to make sure that we set that up in a way that the most number of folks can come. So we'll be revamping our registration system a little bit to support that and also some of the timing at the event. And exactly the same, I want to keep the energy, the excitement, the celebration of people with disabilities and that what they can achieve all the same. We also had an incredible team, so hoping that everyone will want to come back.
0: You obviously have more eyes on you this year than you had a year ago, Andrea. And, you know, you think of it being called BC's One Ability Games, mm-hmm. but very quickly you could probably see other provinces wanting to take part in this and become more involved.
16: Yeah, absolutely. And we've actually been having conversations with a number of other locations. We came from sort of an event that was based in Montreal called the Fee Sportif Alter Go as an inspiration to what we created here in BC. So we continue to work very closely with them. But we've been having conversations with other locations across the country that are interested in a similar event and also recognize the gap for people with disabilities to have competitive sport opportunities and school-based opportunities for youth. So I think we'll see some of that opportunity to scale and to support those organizations to build out a similar event as we go forward in the future.
0: Andrea Carey is the director of games with BC's One Ability Games. It is, of course, a legacy program through Inclusive Sports. They host an event that really brings people from all around the world to take part in something that I don't think has a lot of opportunities for them globally. So the fact that Richmond Oval and this community has kind of taken you in and said, you know what, we will create this for others, I think is a big deal. And I think that should be a really big selling feature as well, Andrea, is the fact that you have the facility, you have the means, and now you just need the partnerships to really get this to the next tier.
16: Yeah, absolutely. I had the opportunity to meet with one of the management team at the Oval last week who just basically wanted to meet to say thank you for bringing this to the Oval and that this really felt like a reminder to them of why that facility existed and how amazing that facility is for hosting this type of event. So that was a really lovely opportunity to just kind of get that level of support and congratulations from the Oval team, who have also been unbelievably supportive in everything we've been doing with them.
0: So the One Ability Games scheduled for May 19th to 24th, 2027 in Richmond. People will say, well, why are we talking about this event some 7-8 months ahead of time? But the reality is this is what your team is up against. You've only got 7 or 8 months until you do it again. So any pressure, or do you feel like, you know what, now that you got one under your belt, you're ready to take this on?
16: Yeah, you know, I think we feel really good about next year. We are in great conversations with our sport partners. As I said, we've learned a few things this year. Sport partners have been incredible in giving us some additional feedback. So I think we feel really confident about what we're going to do in 2027 and how we're going to grow the event. And being able to show some of our wrap-up videos and the energy that was part of the event really is helping us this year because it makes it easier to show something that exists than something that you're dreaming about. And so we have lots more tools and assets and so many people that are willing to speak for us and help support and spread the message. So I think we're in a great place for 2027.
0: I think so as well. Well, if you want to learn more, you're listening and you want to become a part of this in some way, shape or form, maybe it's a sponsor, maybe it's a donor, maybe you got a child who would love to just come and see this, be it as an athlete or just somebody in the crowd, oneabilitygames.com. Spell out the number one, oneabilitygames.com. Andrea, again, I'll just heap on the praise. I saw what you did last year. It was phenomenal. And I look forward to seeing what you and your team can do for 2027. Thank you for the conversation today.
16: Thanks, Rob.
0: Your director of games with One Ability Games, and again, a fantastic event. All right, we're just a minute away from news, weather, traffic, everything relevant to your Sunday long weekend commute, or if you're just hanging out at the lake and you're just listening to the radio, good morning to you wherever I find you. On the other side of the break, for those who are going to be sticking around, we will part ways with Winnipeg and Calgary, but Edmonton and Vancouver, I know you're sticking around for the next hour. Nick Farkas is an event coordinator and a founder of one of the biggest music festivals in this country. It's called Oceaga. And we're going to talk about the re-emergence of open air festivals in this country. Why are they so popular? And then we'll talk with Robert Britton, an SFU chemist who has helped find a new way to cut down on virus drug discovery and processing time. For all those viruses that are out there, the fight is coming at you. So we'll talk about that on the other side of the break. I'm Rob Fay. Good morning, Canada. Back with more after this.
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4: This is Global News. I'm Zach Ferguson. It is 13 degrees at 9 o'clock here in Calgary with some mainly sunny skies, and we do have an air quality warning in effect for our city. We'll have more on that coming up in weather, but first, two people are in hospital and one is in police custody after a shooting downtown last night. Police believe an argument occurred on a train involving three passengers. Once off the LRT, police say one person pulled a gun and shot the other two people involved in the argument. EMS located one patient on the train platform and a second injured person close to the BMO Center. One was in critical life-threatening condition and the other in serious condition. Police arrested a suspect in the downtown core a short time later. A fire in Cochrane has left one home with serious damages. Emergency services were called to the fire at around 5:49 p.m. in the 200 block of River Heights Green to try and control the blaze. One person was home with two cats. All were successfully evacuated. Some damage has been caused to neighboring properties. RCMP say that the cause of the fire has not yet been determined.
5: Be still my soul, the
4: A vigil was held at a Calgary church yesterday to honor Parker, the 11-year-old autistic and nonverbal boy who was found dead last week after he went missing from his day home on July 16th. A massive search effort was triggered involving hundreds of police officers and volunteers. His body was found Wednesday in a culvert he's believed to have entered. Tracy Robertson with St. Thomas United Church opened the somber vigil with a message to the community.
6: The whole city has come together, and then to be able to grieve now together is a helpful thing, I think, too, because we search together and then we're left with nothing to do. It all of a sudden ends, and so these kinds of get-togethers is a good opportunity for us to be together still in community. We know we have each other's back.
4: A memorial along 60th Avenue and Blackthorn Road continues to grow, while flags in the city will remain at half-mast until Monday. WestJet flight attendants are now on strike after the airline and union failed to reach a new contract agreement.
19: WestJet's CEO Alexis Von Hohensbrock says the airline offered flight attendants a double-digit wage increase and pay covering time before and after flights, but QP Local 8125 says the proposal did not go far enough. Union President Aliyah Hussein says unpaid groundwork remains a key issue and workers are prepared to return to the bargaining table. Now, this comes after the airline canceled flights ahead of the strike and now say affected passengers will be refunded or rebooked. Federal Jobs Minister Patty Haidu says she is disappointed the two sides failed to reach an agreement, adding the strongest deals are reached at the bargaining table. She has not said whether Ottawa will intervene. David Augustine, The Canadian Press.
4: Moving into sports, the Calgary Stampeders quarterback Vernon Adams Jr. threw his league-leading 21st touchdown pass in the 44-20 victory over the host Hamilton Tiger Cats last night. Calgary Stampeders head coach Dave Dickinson says the defense was the star.
27: And I thought our defense won us the game, which is great. They've been obviously getting some heat earlier in the year. They held the opponent to their lowest total all year, scored on their own, caused turnovers. I thought they had a great game.
4: The Calgary squad will hit the field next week in Toronto, taking on the Argonauts. Elsewhere in the CFL, the visiting Saskatchewan Roughriders even their CFL season series with Edmonton, edging the Elks 28-26. And in baseball, the Toronto Blue Jays will aim for a series sweep over the visiting St. Louis Cardinals today. Global News, Sky Tracker weather. We do have that yellow air quality warning for Calgary, with some smoke causing poor air quality. People are being asked to watch their health and limit their time outdoors. Looking at the forecast, up to a high of 21 degrees today with some smoky skies. Tonight, dropping down to an overnight low of 9 with a 30% chance of showers. That chance of showers will carry over into tomorrow, up to a high of 18 degrees. Tuesday, some sun and a high of 23. Right now, though, in Calgary, we're sitting at 13 degrees. Breaking news when it happens. Our next scheduled newscast will be at 10. I'm Zach Ferguson.
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25: Good morning and welcome to Let's Talk Gardening. It is August the 2nd. Here we are in August. And we have a nice warm day yesterday, a little cooler to this morning. Went outside there, had my coffee sitting outside on the back deck, and a little chillier than normal for the last few days. We've had a little bit of warmer in the morning, but yeah, plus 12, not so bad. I think it's, yeah, but it's already at 15, warming up. It's going to about 22 today, so it's going to feel a little frigid compared to where we were. It's a good opportunity to get caught up on some of that watering and things like that. August is always a time when you want to look out in the garden, say, what am I missing? I have no color. All my plants bloom in the spring and I have nothing in the fall. So there are some great fall perennials that you can plant into the garden that we can chat about throughout this next couple hours. But if you have any questions you'd like to phone in, 403-974-8255. Be more than happy to take your calls. And that is also the text line. We already got a few texts going already. But yeah, if you'd like to phone in, 403-974-8255. And yeah, be more than happy to answer any of your questions. A lot of people send in pictures along with a phone call. That's always good too, because then I can kind of see what's going on. We got one from Missy Primrose down in Lethbridge. Good morning. My daughter just bought a house in Lethbridge and inherited this unhappy hedge. She can't afford to do anything major at this time. And can you tell me what's wrong with it and how we can help it? Thanks for your input. A lot of gardening, it isn't a matter it is sometimes a matter of budget, but sometimes it's a lot of it is just getting in there, not being afraid to get your hands dirty and just doing a really, really good cleanup. And this is a cedar hedge.
0: it looks like it's been neglected a bit. Probably the best thing to do for that hedge, some of it is what I would do is get a really good pair of good thick gloves and just rub your hands all over those brown parts in there. And some of the branching might just have to cut off. Some of it might grow back. But what I'd also do after you do that, get a uni nozzle on the end of a hose and get the water going through there and just spray the heck out of that thing inside and out. Give it a really good wash. Wash all those cobwebs, any of those things. You sent some pictures of some spider webs on there, and there's all kinds of things going on. It just really needs a good shower. It's sort of been sitting there without any care and anything probably for a while. So I would do that. If you could give it a little bit of fertilizer, even Rage at this time. You don't want to give it a lot right now because we're kind of trying to get it to, we're headed into August, we're slowing down, but some Rage would be good on it. But more importantly is just a really good hosing down, clean out, and see if we can get some of that old growth to regrow again on the bottom. But if you have all that dead wood, like the brown stuff's never going to turn green again. But if you remove it, there's a chance that we can get some new foliage to grow onto those branches again. So just, but unless they're really crispy, you might have to do a little bit of pruning. But what I do is, like I said, really good cleanup, hose it out really good, and that's your best start, and kind of see what you got at the end of that as well. And got a text from Steve. What's the best soil for top dressing? Well, the best would be, I would get a good garden mix. We sell it in bulk. You can get that. It works really good. And it's a screened loam. So you're not adding a bunch of rocks or things like that to your grass. And this time of year is a good opportunity to do that. The top dressing, probably want to put really no more than an inch or two on the top. Get a nice big rake, or if you have some sort of drag, you can drag over top of it just to spread it out. But those good landscape rakes work really good. If you get the flat ones, works good. Or even drag in like a half a pallet over top, or some sort of harrow just to help spread it out. But I would also fertilize at the same time and then continue to water, and you'll be quite amazed at how fast that lawn will eat that soil right up and take it down into it and take advantage of it. They do need to get, if you're in your lawn, if it's really hard and compact, top dressing definitely helps. If you want to aerate ahead of time, it's always a good idea, but you really need to water it really good first. I see so many people when they aerate, they end up with these little like quarter inch plugs or half inch plugs that they pull out because they're trying to do it with on top of really, really hard soil or dried out soil. So after the heat we've had, if you haven't been watering, what I would do is water really well. So good, slow, deep watering, water for an hour. Get everything really quite moist. Do that a couple times before you aerate. Pull the plugs. Try and get good inch to 2 inch plugs popping out of the thing, and then top dress at that time. And you can leave those plugs on top, just bust them up, rake them into the thing, and then any of the thatch after you break the good soil out of it, because you don't want to lose all that soil you pulled out when you pull the plugs. If there's some thatch left over, you can rake that off, but for the most part you want to just bust up those plugs and leave them on the soil. And also the aerating helps when you cut the roots like that, when you poke the holes through it, it is also breaking the roots, which is a way of pruning back, and it really helps thicken up the lawn as well. And that's another reason why we say not to pull your quack grass or the crabgrass, because every time you break the roots, you create more and more. So sometimes you wonder, I just pulled all that, now I get twice as much the next week. And you pull it again, you get twice as much again the following week. Because every time you do it, you're breaking the roots. So you're much better off to use Roundup or something like that on those in the certain areas, you got to be careful with it for sure. And let it kill it, let it go all the way down to the root system, and then that will kill the grass as well. Do not use Roundup in the lawn. If you have quackgrass or crabgrass in the lawn, you could block off a square area or whatever and then spray the whole area with Roundup, let it all die, and then you can cut that out and put sod back in or something like that. But if you just have some weeds in the lawn, that's where you use a selective herbicide. And if you're trying to get rid of grass or other things, use a non-selective herbicide such as a Roundup. All right, we got a couple. We got lots of texts already, and let's see. Good morning, Merle. First picture is of our Russian olive from 2 weeks ago when you recommend we cut it back. The last two are today. It's like you can almost see it grow each day. We're continuing with the rage feedings and our believers. I feel like that evangelist on Saturday or on Sunday mornings. Yes, you drink this rage and all will be solved. Oh, God. Anyways, so what happens when you do that? So this is a very good case. Yeah, the first picture, you should see this. It looks like it's a big stick with a little bit of growth at the bottom. So what's going on that is that all the energy was trying to revive all that old deadwood. So by doing what you did, Bonnie, you've unleashed all the energy into new growth. So honestly, 2 weeks, yeah, it's starting to look like a tree. And it won't be long before that Russian olive starts looking like a Russian olive again. So nice work, Bonnie. It's great to see that. Continue with the rage. Really important with that Russian olive, even if you could put bark mulch around it, around that back corner of that flower bed, just keeping it moist right up until freeze up. You can slow down the watering a bit once you get into September, but then once you get back into October, we want to water it in really good so it stays frozen and has enough moisture in it, because you do get a fair bit of winter die back on Russian olives, unfortunately. So you got to do a little bit of seasonal pruning, but you can help prevent that with that, keeping it watered good right into the fall. So love seeing that. I love that when we are believers, the rage is, it's working. Like, it looks amazing. It looks great. And it won't be long. You can also thin that out a bit, Bonnie, when you start seeing some main branching starting to form in that Russian olive tree, and then you can do a little bit of eliminating pruning, thin it out a little bit here and there. So that would be great. I'm going to take a quick break. When I get back, we'll take some more calls. 403-974-8255. 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
1: Three things are assured in Calgary: the Stampede in the summer, Chinooks in the winter, and traffic all year round. 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

0: Welcome back to Let's Talk Gardening. I'm Earl Coombs, and Let's Talk Gardening is brought to you by Spruce It Up, Calgary's only year-round full-service garden center. Spruce it up, green it up, prune it up. We got you covered. And got you covered here this morning on the phone and text line 403-974-8255 if you'd like to join me. I'm going to do one quick text, and I'm going to go right to the phone line. My Saskatoon bush flowered, and then the hail knocked all the flowers off. Is that why I did not get any berries this year? And should it be trimmed? Or what do you do with a Saskatoon bush? You don't need to trim Saskatoon, but if you'd like, you can. It just more even it up. They're a little bit more of a natural shrub. I'd be more apt to just let it do its thing for the most part. And yes, that's why you didn't get any blooms. That needs the flowers. They need to go through the pollination stage. And so if that got knocked off, unfortunately, you will have a lot less fruit as well. All right, going to go to the phone line. I'm going to go to Doug. Good morning, Doug.
1: Good morning, Bernal. Great show. I just caught the end of your top dressing. Just a couple of questions.
0: Yeah.
1: Number one, my lawn is pretty green and thick, but it's very rough. Question one, would I spray it for weeds, like with Weed-X or whatever, before I top dressed it?
0: I would do that first. And even when it's cooled off, right now is a good time to do that. It takes a little longer to soak in, and it just a little bit more effective. And then wait a couple of days, and then you can top dress it for sure.
1: So is this the best time of year to top dress it, or would you recommend in spring or fall?
0: Right now it is still a good time. Our grass is still very actively growing. It sounds like yours is nice and green. So it's going to intake all that soil. And it's always amazing, like when we do top dressing, how fast the grass just seems to eat the loam up, eat the soil, the top dressing up, and this takes it down into the roots. So right now is a great time. It's just important. And if it's rough, just get a longer rake if you can, like one of those longer landscape rakes. And then just you can really help level it out that area in those areas if it's bumpy. So you might be 2 inches in some areas, and you might only be an inch in another.
1: Sure.
0: Level it out.
1: Would I mix grass seed in with it as well? I've got a little bit of area under spruce where the grass is kind of thin or whatever. Or would I just mix grass seed in the whole thing and just seed the thing?
0: You can, but for the most part, if it's a good actively growing grass, I always mulch my lawn. Like, I don't bag it.
1: Yeah.
0: So once in a while, I let it grow a little bit and you get some seed going. And then I mulch that back in. Underneath the spruce tree, really the only way to get grass growing, though, is to get irrigation under. Yeah. I'm much more apt to cut all the way around the drip line of the spruce tree and maybe put bark mulch underneath. And then you could put some plants or put a couple rock. Instead of trying to fight Mother Nature, it's help enhance it, 'cause then it's a lot more beneficial to the tree as well. And it helps it just let it recreate the forest floor, drops all the needles. And 'cause as those spruce gets bigger, it's quite a battle. And they usually end up winning pretty good. So trying to grow grass under there.
1: So you wouldn't mix grass seed, even though the lawn is, my lawn is pretty good.
0: And thick, it doesn't need it. Because if you get it nice and healthy, a good Kentucky Blue is naturally invasive. So if it's growing, doing what it's doing, it's doing what it needs to do, and you don't need to fill in any spots with overseeding. It's not needed.
1: And if I wanted to wait till next year to do it, early spring would be the best time?
0: Yeah, when you just get it active, do a really good power raking first.
1: Yeah.
0: I like to fertilize it with our green it up, get it growing so you see active, good green grass growing. So if you do it while it's still dormant, I find a lot of people, you end up suffocating the grass. It doesn't get a chance to start growing. So when it's actively growing after you've mowed it once or twice and it's looking really good, top dressing is a good time at that point. And it also gives you opportunity to see where if there's any dead patches or whatever. If you do maybe want to add some seed or cut underneath the spruce tree.
1: Yep.
0: And maybe add some mulch and things like that. So yeah, that's just a good process of doing it.
1: Excellent. Thanks. Have a great day, Merle. Take care.
0: All right. Thanks, Doug. Take care, bud. Bye bye. That was a good call. You know, good questions. And but I definitely see a lot of people do the trop dressing when the grass is still dormant and before they fertilized, before you power rake. I always like to do the power raking, fertilize, get the grass growing, give it the food it needs, so that way you can see what the needs are. Do I need to top dress? Do I need to fill? Do I need to do whatever you need to do? Because if you just cover up the whole thing with loam, or with the top dressing, I just find it can also just create a lot more problems because you're suffocating, and it's never good for that. All right, I got a few more texts. I got lots of texts actually. Good morning. Is a trembling aspen a good tree to plant in a backyard? I'm looking for some shade. They're not. They're a good tree, but they like growing more in clumps. They're not necessarily. I wouldn't consider them a shade tree. I like plant them two or three of them together, and then also mix in a ponderosa pine or something like that. If you're trying to create like a natural grove or a little native looking tree area, there's a lot better if you're looking for a good shade tree. Ohio buckeye, lindens, prairie cascade willow, if you have lots of room, any of that, like the gladiator crab apple. And when I say crab apple, these are all ornamental crabs. We don't sell the mosh pit crab anymore, the doggle. We typically only sell the ones that are very ornamental. You get tiny little berries and they never make a mess. They just drop a little bit. The birds eat them before their thing. And, yeah. So yeah, there's definitely some choices that you might want to do. One of the best things to do, go down to the garden center. We have quite a few trees on display. You can walk through the aisles of the trees and have pictures of them, chat with some of our team down there, and then get you set up with something that's going to work really good for you. But like I said, I do like the trembling aspen, but not necessarily as a focal point tree. I like using them in clumps and groves because that's where they grow really well that way. I'm going to take a quick break. Again, if you'd like to join me after the break, phone lines are wide open, 403-974-8255. 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
0: Welcome back to Let's Talk Gardening. I'm Merle Coombs. If you'd like to join me, phone lines are wide open, 403-974-8255. And got lots of texts already on the go, so I'll go through a few texts here. Which of these hydrangeas is a better choice in Red Deer? And the choices that they have listed are Incredible, Annabelle, or Limestone. But I think you mean Limelight. Those are actually all great choices, all very hardy. And the only caveat you got to consider is how much light do you have. If you have full sun, you can do all of them. They all do great in the sun. But if you have lower light, you probably want to go to the Annabelle. It does great in some shady gardens. You can put that on the north side, east side, and it's going to do great. It can even go in some of the shade gardens and still bloom. So that would be the only way I would do it differently. But other than that, all those are great choices in the Red Deer area. And the Red Deer is nice because you almost out of the Chinook zones, you don't get it as bad as we, and you're able to start seeing a lot more cedars up that way and birches and things like that a lot more natively. So, yeah, anyways. All right. I got something from Tina. Hi, Merle. What is this stuff popping up all over? Long stem comes up, sticking up about 8 inches when I pull out. It comes up in two pieces of grass attached together. Let me see. Trying to see. Yeah, that's all it is. It's just grass. Just you probably seeded and little grass sprouts popping up all over. You can do that. Or if it's coming up in areas you don't like, you could just give it a little touch of Roundup and that will limit it as well. But yeah, it's just grass. So I don't know if maybe you the grass went long and you got some grass seed that kind of got spread out or something like that. But yeah, it's just looks like just regular grass to me. So you should be all right. All right. Here we go. I got good morning. I bought this Pascaboo poplar from your store in May. Planted it. Been watering weekly. Wondering if I'm watering too much. Leaves are starting not to be green anymore. South yard face full sun. I also think it has spider mites. Yeah, you look like you do have some spider mite, unfortunately. So I would just cut those off because it looks fairly bad in some of those areas. And also leaf miner. There's not much you can do with those. Just pull off the really badly affected leaves because you'd have to use a systemic to deal with that. Yeah. And on the staking, I think I would remove the bamboo stake and just leave it staked up would be fine. It's going to be a pretty solid tree. And so, yeah, you should be good. Yeah, no, I wouldn't say you're watering too much. It just has a bit of that. Just prune some of those off. Other than that, it looks great. Looks like it's doing really quite nicely. Again, I know that's in the front yard. Just, that is going to be quite a large tree. So it looks like you have it far enough away from the house, which is great. Just knowing that it is a poplar and it's going to get a little bit large. Pascu poplar is one that stays a little bit narrower than some of the other ones. So it is a nice one to grow as well. All right. Where are we at? There's weed, grass. All right. Also, I water this lawn with a sprinkler with the water on the leaves. Is that leaving the weird marks on them? That's from Ben. No, what it is, Ben, too, again, that's leaf miner. And so, unfortunately, there's not a lot you can do with that. When it gets a bit larger and if it continues to do that, you can treat it with the trees on injection. But just keeping it healthy, and as that popper grows, it'll be able to fight off those miners as well. So you should be all right. All right. Got lots of text going on. All right, here we are. I need to rejuvenate these lilacs. I don't know how old they are, but the branches are very thick at the base. I have to do this myself, and I'm a senior. Can I cut off one or two main branches at a time close to the ground over a period of 2 months starting today versus the fall? I would like to cut them up into the green bean. How close to the ground should I cut them? I'm not sure, to be honest. They really need a bit of rejuvenation, but they're fairly healthy looking. I would just do some thinning out on the pruning, maybe get a little bit of a pull pruner, maybe thin out some of the branching, because those big lilacs, once you cut those down, you're going to get so much new growth. It's going to be up that high again. So honestly, I'm not that discouraged with those lilacs. I would almost just do some thinning out of some of them. If there's any dead, damaged, or diseased branching, things like that. Other than that, like I said, I would be pretty happy with them because they have nice, good, thick, healthy stalks. There's a bit of dead up top. Like maybe you can just, if there's a way you can get a pole pruner, just to even them up. Lilacs are very forgiving. If you just even up some of those, and there's a couple dead branches up in the thing, could thin that out a bit. You might want to just give that a try. Myself, that wouldn't be a huge candidate for rejuvenation for me. Because like I said, the amount of growth here, you're just going to get right back up, and you have good, healthy, thick stalks, which is nice. And if you want it to fill in more, just continue to let all those suckering branches grow up from the middle going up. So yeah, it's, I would say it's in decent shape. So, all right. And actually, I'm just going to take a quick break. When I get back, we'll take some calls if you'd like, or text 403-974-8255. 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
2: Welcome back to Let's Talk Gardening. Just had a flashback going to North Hill Mall, going to see that movie way back when. That was a long time ago. All right, let's go to Myrna. Good morning, Myrna.
9: I believe I have cinch bugs in my lawn.
2: Okay.
9: I've been watering quite a bit, and I still have some patches that are, like, bare. When I dig down, yeah, it doesn't look like there's any grass. Now, I know you can control it with Pure Spray Green, but what's the application for that?
2: Have you dug down, have you found any little beetle-looking things or anything?
9: I haven't really, no.
2: Okay. I would really, because do you fertilize your lawn regularly?
9: Yes, I do.
2: Okay. Because that's important. And I just want to make sure that is the problem. And mm-hmm. What you are looking for is these little beetle-looking critters down there. Basically, if you are trying to control it with the Pure Spray Green or a Bug X, you got to mix it to the appropriate rate, as it says on the bottle or okay. The little handout that we give you with the Pure Spray Green. And you just got to do like a good soil drench. So if you mix it into a water can, just soil drench those areas sort of every once a week for 3 or 4 weeks in a row until good. And then you should start seeing it grow back or something. Because if it's just totally brown, is there no growth at all at this brown?
9: It doesn't look like there's any grass. Like when I scratch it,
2: yeah,
9: it just doesn't look like there's any grass there anymore.
2: Okay. Yeah. Do you water regularly and things like that?
9: Yeah, according to the city schedule.
2: No, which is more than enough, though. Like, we're allowed 3 times a week, basically. Yep. And if you're doing that slower, deeper watering 3 times a week, you're fine. And if you're using a good fertilizer like our

0: clean it up.
1: Yep.
0: If you could, yeah, I would really get out, do some inspection on that area.
1: Okay.
0: And if you have treated, or if, what I would do is give that area, get a good rake and give it a really good rake, and maybe get some 3-in-1 mix, put it into a bucket, mix in a bunch of grass seed into the same soil, like create like a mix of grass seed and soil.
1: Okay.
0: And then just top dress those areas, and let's just see if we can get some grass growing after you've done a really good rake. Remove all the old dead stuff, and then let's just put in some grass seed and some soil. How big of an area would you say it's dead?
1: Well, they're kind of small patches.
0: Yeah.
1: So it's not... Yeah.
0: Like 6 inches or a foot or...
1: I would say a foot, yeah.
0: Okay. Is this front yard? Or is not dogs walking by peeing or...
1: No, this is too far for the dogs to go in.
0: Okay. Just like to eliminate all of our problems if we can figure that out. Yeah, so let's try that. Let's give it a really good raking, some top dressing. Then if you've already treated with the Pure Spray Green... And let's just see if we can get the grass growing back in those areas, because the cinch bugs maybe have come and gone, done their thing, and then the grass is slowly filling into those spots too.
1: So
0: by giving it a good rake, we're removing the thatch, and then let's just add some soil and grass seed and water that well, and you should have some grass growing in a couple weeks.
1: Okay, and what kind of grass seed?
0: I would just use, we have a good all-purpose... it's the Manderley seed that it's the same seed that we have for our sod, and we have the quick germination one. You can use any of the ones that we have at the store, because they're the true Kentucky bluegrass, the mixture that, are blended for our area. And those are the ones that you'll see in most of the sod, farms that use that as well.
1: Okay. I'll give that a try. And, what's the shelf life of Pure Spray Green?
0: Almost forever. Like it goes. Yeah. Cause it's just a pharmaceutical grade mineral oil.
1: Okay.
0: So it can't really go bad.
1: Okay.
0: All right.
1: Super. Okay. Thanks so much, Merle.
0: All right. Take care, Myrna. Bye-bye.
1: Yeah. Okay. Bye-bye.
0: All right. Where are we at for time? We got time for, let's go to Joe. Good morning, Joe.
2: Hey there. How are you doing?
0: Doing great. How can I help you?
2: I've got these Lemon Queen perennial sunflowers.
0: Yeah.
2: And I did send a text earlier with some photos, but I put them in last year and they grew up 8 feet-ish. They looked healthy. They looked great. And then they came back this year very strongly. And then I bought two other ones that are doing okay. But the ones that I put in last year now have this... They're all turning brown underneath between the ground and like a foot up. And there's kind of like, it looks like a white powdery coating on them before they turn brown.
0: That's powdery mildew. So that's from early on in the season, the older leaves from all the moisture we had.
2: Okay.
0: And if you're watering on them, because if you look at a sunflower leaf, it has, they're really quite furry if you look at them closely.
2: Yeah.
0: And any of those type of leaves, if they're getting lots of water on the foliage,
2: right.
0: It breeds that powdery mildew quite a bit. So just pull all those leaves off. Just anything brown or that powdery mildew. You can treat it with Pure Spray Green is another one you can treat it with, or if you have a fungicide. But by removing it and then the heat that we have, and just try to avoid the watering of the leaves. Just do root watering with those. Just slow deep watering.
2: Okay, yeah, water into the ground more.
0: Yep. Don't water the foliage.
2: Yeah.
0: Cause that, definitely breeds that powdery mildew, and then feed them. They love they become a heavy feeder, especially as they get taller. So if you use like a 30-10-10, 15-30-15, or even like a 20-20-20, a good all purpose, that'll give that the food it needs to just reach for the sky and, give you those nice blooms here coming into fall.
2: Wonderful. Thank you. That's awesome, because I love the plant. It's amazing, and the bees love it too. So
0: yeah, just pull off all those leaves, because anytime, and for all the listeners, if you have plants outside with brown or dead leaves, just pull them off, because just like our very first texter that texts in regarding her Russian olive, the bunch of dead branches, dead leaves, the plant keeps trying to send energy up into that and trying to revive that old leaves and trying to fix itself. So by removing them, you're just helping speed up that process. So that way all the energy goes into good new growth. So,
2: great.
0: All righty. All right.
2: Okay. Thanks for your help.
0: All right. Take care, Joe. Bye-bye.
2: You too. Have a good day. Bye-bye.
0: Yeah. Bye-bye. All right. I'm going to take a quick break. If you'd like to join me after the break, phone lines are open. I got a couple spots. 403-974-8255. 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

0: Welcome back to Let's Talk Gardening. I'm Earl Coombs. It is August the 2nd. Isn't it crazy? It's August. Like it does go by quick. It's amazing how fast the time sails by us. And so we got to make sure we get out and do a bit of enjoyment. I was out golfing yesterday on that hot day. And I don't mind the heat. Actually, I was in Vegas earlier in the week at a gift show. It was 44. So you know when you open the oven and you get that blast of hot air when you're sticking your head in looking at those cookies or something, you get that blast of, that's what it feels like walking around Vegas when it's that hot. Just a steady wind, because it always has a bit of a breeze there, and it just blows in your face. So we did very little walking, and we were in and out of there in like a day and a half. So I did not want to stay, and got in and out, and did our stuff, found a few things, and so back to Calgary and enjoying a warm day, which nowhere near what they get down there. But let's go to the phone line. We're going to go to Denise. Good morning, Denise.
1: Hello.
0: Hi, Denise. How are you?
1: I'm good.
0: How can we help you?
1: I got troubles with a knotweed, Japanese knotweed.
0: Yeah.
1: And I don't know how to kill it. At first, it was given to me, and they said it's a beautiful plant. And I planted it, and it was gorgeous. And then I find out that it's not a good thing to have. So I've done two applications of Roundup on it, and it sort of slowed it down, but it didn't turn it yellow or brown or anything. It's just, and I didn't know what else to do. Should I cut it down and spray it, or?
0: No, you're better to leave it, because you want to use something that gets into it. So you got to lit with some good foliage in it. So the Roundup isn't working. You've done a couple applications and it's not getting nothing.
1: No, and it's that it's the farmer's Roundup. So
0: okay, the only other way to do it, and this will help, is very similar how I talk about how we get rid of the creeping bellflower. So what you want to do is get yourself a good brush, like a good brush or a broom, and
1: okay,
0: just sweep it. Sweep the top, sweep the foliage. So sort of like you would on your face when you got to clear up your pores, use a little scrub brush for your face, and what it does, yep, open up the pores. So what we're trying to do, the same thing on those weeds, because a lot of those really hard-to-kill weeds, they've almost created a repellent or a way to repel herbicides and stuff off their foliage. So by opening it up will help. So what you need to do is just give it a really good brushing, get a good stiff brush, that just sweep it a bunch of times, and then spray on right away after that.
1: Okay.
0: Trying to dig it doesn't work, because even if you leave a little bit of root, it'll keep growing. So we got to get in. And I'm just looking on the invasive Canadian control site as well. And they're saying the best way to do it is to eradicate it with a herbicide. So we just got to keep diligent on that. Make sure it's mixed properly. Don't mix too much. Like, don't mix it too strong. Just follow the directions as per what it says. But it is important. Try to do that sweeping on it and get it, get those pores opened up. And then we'll get some of that good herbicide into there, okay?
1: That sounds good. Clematis also. I got one from you, from your store, and it's kind of in a shade area. And I just didn't know if that's a good spot for it.
0: Not necessarily. East location, it does okay if it's getting that 4 to 5 hours of sunshine in the morning.
1: Okay.
0: It needs at least that, like minimal. It does much better at 6-7 hours. You get a lot more blooms on it. If
1: okay,
0: you're noticing it's just growing with no blooms, it's probably a good chance it's not getting enough sun.
1: Okay, yeah, that's sort of what's happening. So,
0: So I would just, again, I'd look at moving it probably early spring.
1: Okay.
0: Next year, just mark it really good in the fall where it is. Maybe put a reminder in your phone or however you remind yourself.
1: Yep.
0: So early April, when the ground's thawed, that's a great time to get out, get a big, good shovel full, lift it, have your other spot ready to go, and pop that shovel full into there and use some rage on it at that time.
1: Yep.
0: And yeah. And then hopefully that should transplant quite nicely for you.
1: Awesome. Thanks so much.
0: You're very welcome. Yeah, sun's important for some plants. Like some plants just thrive in the shade, like Brunaria. You could try the kiwi vine. It does okay in the shade of it too. But yeah, a lot of the vines, they do prefer sunshine. So especially to get some blooms on there.
1: Okay. Well, thank
0: All
1: you
0: right.
1: so much.
0: All right.
1: I love you so.
0: Thank you. Thanks for listening. Thanks for calling. Appreciate it. Take care. Bye-bye. All right. Where are we at? Actually, we got to take a break again. We have to take a break for the news. When we get back, we'll take some more calls. You're listening to Let's Talk Gardening on QR Calgary.
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7: This is Global News. I'm Zach Ferguson. It is 15 degrees at 10 o'clock here in Calgary with some mainly sunny skies, and we do have an air quality warning in effect. We'll have more on that coming up in weather, but first, two people are in hospital and one is in police custody after a shooting downtown last night. Police believe an argument occurred on a train involving three passengers. Once off the LRT, police say one person pulled out a gun and shot the other two people involved in the argument. EMS located one patient on the train platform and a second injured person closer to the BMO center. One was in critical life-threatening condition and the other in serious condition. Police arrested a suspect in the downtown core a short time later. A Calgary church held a vigil yesterday for 11-year-old Parker, the non-verbal autistic boy who was found dead in a culvert last week after wandering from a day home and missing for 12 days. Ruth Ann Watson was one of the speakers of the vigil held at St. Thomas United Church.
8: We hold Parker's family and loved ones in our prayers. The death of a child touches something deep within each of us. Even if you never knew Parker or his family, this news may leave you feeling sad, anxious, unsettled, or simply heartbroken.
7: A massive search effort was triggered by hundreds of police officers and volunteers before Parker's body was found last Wednesday. A new poll from Research Co. shows most Albertans will vote against separating from Canada, but Research Co. President Mario Canseco says there's a disconnect with what Albertans think will happen with the vote.
9: We only have a third who are telling us that they are likely to vote in favor of separation, but 50% who expect the referendum to be successful for the Leave side. So you have a 17-point gap in how people are going to vote and what they actually think is going to happen.
7: One-third of Albertans say they would vote in favor of their province becoming its own country, while 50% would vote against the idea and 17% are undecided. Toronto's Pearson's International Airport says WestJet has suspended all flights there due to labor disruption. QPE Ontario confirms its members are picketing at Pearson hours after WestJet flight attendants walked off the job. Both the union and airline confirm some 4,400 flight attendants are now on strike after the two sides failed to reach a new contract deal. The Canadian Chamber of Commerce is calling the strike an unwelcome turn of events. Todd Lewis, a Saskatchewan senator, farmer, and agricultural sector advocate, has died at the age of 65.
10: Speaker of the Senate, Raymond Gagné, announced Lewis's death Saturday afternoon, calling him a steadfast champion of Saskatchewan's agricultural sector. Lewis was appointed to the Senate by former Prime Minister Justin Trudeau early last year. Prime Minister Mark Carney says Lewis's lifetime of public service led him to the Senate, where he remained a steadfast voice for rural communities. Saskatchewan Premier Scott Moe also shared a message of condolence, saying Lewis was a community leader and advocate for his home province. He operated a farm near Grey, Saskatchewan, south of Regina, for more than 40 years. Lisa Laporte, The Canadian Press.
7: In sports, the Calgary Stampeder quarterback, Fredette Adams Jr., threw his league-leading 21st touchdown pass in the 44-20 victory over the host Hamilton Tiger Cats last night. Calgary Stampeder's head coach, Dave Dickinson, says the defense was the standout players, though.
11: And I thought our defense won us the game, which is great. They've been obviously getting some heat earlier in the year. They held the opponent to their lowest total all year, scored on their own, caused turnovers. I thought they had a great game.
7: The Stampeders will hit the field next week in Toronto, taking on the Argonauts. Global News Sky Tracker weather. We do have a yellow air quality warning in Calgary with some smoke causing poor air quality and reduced visibility. Looking at the forecast, getting up to a high of 21 today with smoky skies. Tonight, dropping down to an overnight low of 9, 30% chance of showers carrying over into tomorrow as we get up to a high of 18. Tuesday, some sun at a high of 23. Right now, though, in Calgary, sitting at 15 degrees. Breaking news when it happens. Our next scheduled newscast will be at 11. I'm Zach Ferguson.
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0: Start gardening. I'm Merle Coombs and taking your calls and texts 403-974-8255. Got a and the, I like the follow-up text because it just lets us know that what we're letting you know to do is working. And says, "Good morning, Merle. I sent you a message with picks 3 weeks ago, as I was quite concerned about our combo apple tree. Per your advice, I continued deep watering, regular rage application, and I enlarged the mulch border. Wow, what a difference a few days makes. It looks so much healthier now and so much new growth. Guess I should have had more faith and patience. Thanks again for your advice and confidence." No, I those are some of the keys. Good soil, good mulch around the base of your spruce or any of your trees, especially if you're in gravel. Because I remember she had a little bit smaller round circle in the middle of the gravel, and just it heats up in the gravel, like especially going through what we just went through, that hot. If you have your trees and that planted right in the gravel, it just dries up. There's nothing there to hold the moisture in. So that makes all the difference. And that slow, deep watering is the key. So good job, Debbie. I love seeing that. And once you get the trees established, it's just so much better. Love that. Slow, deep watering is one of the best things we can do for our plants is getting the water down deeper. And so super important. Let's go to the phone line. Let's go to Ken. Good morning, Ken.
20: Morning. How are you doing?
0: How can we help you?
20: I'm out in the middle of my raspberry patch here. And it's very nice. Difficult to pick this year because so many of them are laying down. The stalks, I don't know if the stalks are
0: Is there lots of growth on them? Did they seem to go tall? Yeah.
20: Yeah. See, well, not so much tall. No. It's.
0: But lots of fruit on them, or?
20: Oh, tons of fruit. Yeah. Tons of fruit.
0: So, and part of it is this heat too that we've had, and with the moisture, it's kind of perfect for like raspberries early on, the moisture early, and then the heat, and this, especially when they're out, they get lots of growth. So sometimes just nipping them at the top when they get going, if you see lots of growth, just cutting them back a bit will help thicken them up so they don't get so spindly on you a bit. They do tend to fall. As well, they can fall because they don't have super sturdy root system. So you'll see a lot of people, they'll put some staking string along the front of the raspberries to hold them up. So those are things that I would recommend to do. If you want to make it a little bit nicer, you could do it with some posts and put some pipe or something through it or something just to make it a little bit nicer, or some sort of a trellis. In some of the areas in front of it just help support them.
20: There isn't some kind of fertilizer or something we can use to increase
0: thicken them up. Not really. No, on some of those, they just get going and they do tend to flop over a bit. So,
20: I've never had it like this before. I mean, this patch is 30 years old.
0: Yeah. So, yeah, type of fertilizer. I would just say you've hit the optimal growth. And so I would maybe just look at cutting them back a bit. That's usually the best way, is to thicken them up. Ensure that you're not using a fertilizer with too high of a first number. So using something like a 15, 30, 15 is good for the roots and also helps produce more fruit. So that would be the couple recommendations. And then just nipping them back a bit to help thicken them up that way.
20: How much could I cut them back? Like, could I cut them down to, say, a foot above ground level?
0: Well, they still have lots of fruit on them right now, though.
20: Yeah, I wouldn't do it now. I would do it in the fall.
0: Yeah, you could do it in the fall. I wouldn't go that low. I would probably look at going about halfway.
20: Okay. I think a lot of the problem is the snow hits them.
0: Absolutely, and especially when they get tall. Are you also thinning out the canes yearly, like going in and remove the old gate? Okay, the old gray ones? Okay.
20: Yeah.
0: Okay, perfect.
20: But they just went crazy this year. They're unbelievably thick, too.
0: Yeah, no, it's just you're doing everything too good, Ken.
20: Yeah. Well, I've had enough berries. I got 2 years' worth, I think, in the freezer already.
0: But isn't that the best, though, eating fresh raspberries? Like, it's almost addicting.
20: Raspberry and ice cream every night, baby.
0: Awesome. Well, that's yeah. Perfect. I'm glad. But those are some things you're doing everything right, Ken. And I think a lot of it is just getting too tall. So just shape them up, take about half or a third off the top, and just keep thinning out the canes like you're doing. Because also as it gets older, a lot of those older canes in the middle, it pushes the root zone out. So another thing you can do is do a good edge, about a foot out from where the raspberry patch is, if you can, and remove that, and then fill in there with some good mulch or loam, something like that, just to stabilize the root system a bit. Because as it grows, it also pushes the roots up higher. So stabilizing the roots a bit will help as well.
20: Okay, we'll give that a go.
0: All right, thanks, Ken.
20: Thanks. Enjoy your day.
0: And congrats. Does that sound good, eh? Eating raspberries and ice cream every night?
20: Oh, yeah.
0: Sweet. All right. Okay. Let's go to Blair. Good morning, Blair. Hi, Blair.
1: Hello?
0: Hey, Blair. How can I help you?
1: Hey, I sent you some pictures there.
0: Okay.
1: Some from about 2023 when I first had the damage to my sherbet chokecherry from a moose.
0: Yeah.
1: And he literally peeled the bark away, probably 2/3 to 3/4 around the diameter of the tree.
0: Yeah.
1: And I decided at the time not to do anything with it and left it to its own demise. Moving forward, it's healed itself, except for the fact that I still have a bunch of bare trunk there.
0: Yeah.
1: And now the woodpeckers in the cracks, they'll chip them and put the seeds in there in order to open them up in that, like sunflower seeds and such. I was wondering if there was any kind of caulking or coating a person can put on that raw trunk to keep it, number one, from rotting and such, and number two, to keep the birds out.
0: Yeah, we have a problem. I would use lac balsam. So what I would do before I sealed it up, though, I would get some copper spray, make a nice mixture up, spray some copper spray on there, let it dry out, and just clean out any of the dead debris, like if there's any of that flaking bark. I'm looking at your pictures, and thanks, those are great pictures. Just clean out if there's any dead stuff, or just chip away at some of the gnarly, and then I would use a product called lac balsam. It's a bark replacement.
1: Yeah.
0: And only use that. Don't use black tar or something like that, because you want to use lac balsam, because it's a breathable, pliable product that still lets it breathe, but will seal it up.
1: Okay. What about the cracks? Can I use, a latex caulking to fill those?
0: I would just still use the. I would just keep using the lac balsam in those cracks as well.
1: Okay.
0: You just want to seal it. And with it being it's a Schubert, you said, right?
1: Yes.
0: Yeah. Oh, yeah. There's the purple leaves. There's a really good chance that you might get black knot into those open wounds, and I'm really surprised that you haven't. But it looks like it's one of the old Sunstar Schuberts, which doesn't get the black knot as much as some of the other varieties.
1: I've had black knot in that tree amongst others before, and I just keep it pruned out. Black knot free for now.
0: Just keep on that steady, which is good, because a lot of times it'll go after those open wounds. So a lot of times when I see damage like that, the black knot gets in there and just causes all kinds of grief, and then once it gets into the main trunk like that, you're doomed. So
1: just
0: seal it up then. Try the lac balsam, get a couple tubes of that, and it has a brush applicator right on. You take the lid off and it has a little brush applicator, so you can get in there and just smooth it all out nice, and that will seal it up perfect for you.
1: Okay, I'll give that a shot. Thank you very much.
0: But like you said, on that, I would definitely treat it first before I sealed it, just to make sure there's no fungus or anything in there. So I would spray it with a copper spray or something like that first, but let it completely dry before you seal it.
1: Okay, so like a fungicide kind of stuff?
0: A copper border spray. Copper sulfate,
1: Okay, I've got some of that, sure.
0: Yep, perfect.
1: Okay, thanks, Merle.
0: All right, take care. All right. Love the pictures. That's great when people share that with me. So it definitely makes it a little bit easier. I'm going to take a quick break. If you'd like to join me after the break, phone lines are open, 403-974-8255. 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
0: 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Spruce it up, green it up, prune it up. We got you covered. And definitely got you covered here today on the phone lines and the text line. I'm going to go to the phone line. We're going to go to Clint. Good morning, Clint.
28: Hello, how are you?
0: Good, good. How can I help you?
28: I sent you a couple of pictures. One's of a pine tree and the other one I believe is a willow tree. It's fair sized, and the question is I had to prune it back so I wasn't hitting it with vehicles on my road, and I had to get it away from my power line, which kind of left it uneven looking.
0: Yeah.
28: And so if I take on that right side there of that picture, if I take that uneven looking part out, it'll leave a kind of a hollow look inside. Will it come back in there with getting some sun and some moisture in there?
0: It will. that willow, it's in pretty good shape, but it's in desperate need of a really good, just a good structural pruning.
28: Right.
0: So getting in there and thinning out a whole bunch of those branches. There's lots of deadwood in there and stuff where you've cut off and just left stumps and things like that.
28: Yeah.
0: That's kind of pruning you don't want to do on some of these larger trees too, because it just, it's not able to heal properly. And you end up with lots of deadwood and stuff like that you're seeing and lots of stubs. So, I would try to get in and remove a bunch of that and like some of the lower branches that instead of just cutting a foot off the end of it, take them right back to the trunk. But do it in two or three cuts. Like, don't just cut the whole thing off at once. Like, take a third, and a third. So that way your last cut, you're only taking like a 6-8 inches off at the most sort of thing, you know? So that way you don't get any of the tear. Like some of the cuts I've seen, you got some pretty good tear where that went on when you cut off the big branch.
28: Yeah.
0: You want to avoid that because then it can't heal.
28: Or if,
0: I don't know how close you are to getting an arborist in out there. If you could call somebody out.
28: I'm up by Rocky Mountain House. So
0: okay.
28: There
0: is a guard up in that. Yeah, there is a guy up there, Gerard Tree Care. He's really good. He's up in that neck of the woods. Just really just taking your time. If just anything that looks bad, it kind of in your mind probably needs to get removed. Like any of those stumps that you cut off. So if anything that looks up there, that looks like it has no hands, cut it off. Just take it back, but do it in 3 or 4 cuts. Like don't try to take the whole thing at once. So
28: just basically get all the dead stuff out.
0: 100%. But do it structurally, like sort of take a look at it. And just take your time because you can't glue it back on, right?
28: Yeah.
0: And just do those bigger branches in stages. Like take the top third, work your way down to the trunk. And then when you get closer to the trunk, take the last 6-8 inches and then just make a nice straight cut. And then that way it can heal over properly because it's quite a nice looking tree. It just needs in need of some definitely some structural pruning.
28: And should a person thin out any of the live stuff too, or just leave it?
0: Yeah, I would start with all the dead first, and absolutely some of that needs to get thinned out as well.
28: Okay.
0: Just you want to create some airflow and things like that. So, And as far as the pine, it just looks like it's with the grass underneath it. It looks pretty healthy. Is any issues with it?
28: No, I sent you that one because years ago I heard you talk about snow farming, and that pine has come along so much since I started to snow farm it.
0: Yeah, because I noticed even the grass you got growing underneath there, which is great. So they love that. Pile the snow underneath those big pines, they love it. So, again, it if you ever get a chance to get an arborist in, it looks like it just has a bit of deadwood going up through the center. It could use a guy to climb through there and just remove some of that stuff. But yeah, great looking pine tree and nice work.
28: Yeah. And that willow, is it getting close to the end of its life?
0: Not really. Like when I see it, if he just left it the way it is and continue, and no offense, Clint, continuing the way you've been pruning it. Yeah. You're definitely added to shortening its lifespan. So,
28: well, it's a hate relationship I have with that tree. I love the way it looks, but it's a hateful thing. And I kind of get mad at it once in a while.
0: No, cause you keep whacking your head, but it just with a bit more structural pruning, removing those just instead of just trimming it off just enough so you can reach your head underneath there, remove the whole branch because it's going to be an issue next week because it's going to send out a bunch of new growth, right?
28: Right.
0: So it's loving and hating you too. So you keep pruning me like this, I'm going to keep whacking you in the head. It says
28: pretty much.
0: So let's get working together on this thing and do a little bit of proper pruning and. I can see a bunch like just standing here. Like it's going to be 5 hours you're going to need to spend on that thing at least. 5-6 hours just taking your time. And if you can get a good pole saw, it looks like you should be able to reach most of it. And just take your time. And like I said, some of those bigger ones, just remove them right to there's like 5 I see where you've sort of left big stubs. just take them right back and let's get this baby cleaned up and send me a picture and next week of how you're doing with that baby. All right.
28: Okay. I will when I get it. Thank you.
0: All right. Perfect. Thanks. Appreciate it. Bye-bye.
28: Bye.
0: Bye-bye. Yeah, those, it's just, again, it's taking your time, looking at the structure and just learning a bit of the pruning methods and not leaving stubs and tears on your branching. So like when I'm saying that, if you have a branch that's over 2 or 3 inches in diameter or whatever, it's always good to take it in sections. Don't try to take the whole 10 feet at once. Or if you are, you can take half and move your way closer to the trunk, because then if you try and take the whole thing, I see it all the time on even pruning companies, and there's tears on it, especially on willows, because it's quite a soft wood. They tear really easily when you do improper pruning. So important to do that, so that way we can extend the life of that. It'd be just like if they need to amputate your arm, if they just yanked it off and tore it, you wouldn't heal properly. So same sort of idea and unfortunately when sometimes you have to do something like that, proper pruning needs to happen. So yeah, same for your tree. All right, I'm going to take a quick break. When we get back, we'll take some more calls. 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
0: Welcome back to Let's Talk Gardening. I'm Merle Coombs, and I had a good text here. Hi, Merle. I've been fertilizing my cedars monthly during the spring and summer months. When is a good time to stop? Typically, end of July is a good rule of thumb when we stop feeding our plants outside, except for your annuals and things like that. You can continue all the way through. But any of the trees and shrubs, you basically want to stop at the end of July until they go dormant, and then we can do a fall fertilizer later on. Unless you're using the Rage, you can continue to feed right through the summer months into Fall with Rage if you prefer. All right, I'm going to go to Christine. Good morning, Christine.
6: Good morning, Merle.
0: How are you?
6: I've been on top of those hollyhocks because they just multiplied, and I recognize it's the flowers. They contain so many seeds. So I've been out there hacking them off, deep-sixing them into the green bin, and now I've got a bunch of stumps. How can I actually get rid of those? I don't want to dig at every root.
0: Yeah, honestly, that's almost the only way because they're so fibrous. Get in a good sharp shovel, cut out which ones you kind of want to remove, and try and take them out in bigger clumps if possible.
6: What do you mean by take them out in bigger clumps?
0: You're trying to remove the old hollyhocks that you're trying to eliminate.
6: Yeah.
0: So if you dig down to the spot, so if you get a good sharp, like a square shovel that's sort of about 6-8 inches wide, and then just cut, go straight down and dig out towards the area that you want to remove. And if you can get bigger clumps, so if you cut into squares, like sort of 6x6 squares, and pull them out, pull out the roots like that, is a lot easier because then you're getting big clumps of it, and instead of trying to dig down, removing them, just kind of individually.
6: Okay. So,
0: because the roots are they're thick and fibrous on those, and they have the big stalks, right? So, yeah. So I find trying to dig them out a little bit, it's better just to get in and dig down, cut through them and dig out clumps of them and kind of pull up the clump of it and break out any soil that's maybe on them and then take away the root.
6: Okay. Holy cow. Right. That's my workout today.
0: I know sometimes I wish there was just an easy button. But on some of that stuff, there's kind of only a couple of solutions. Unless you phone somebody and there's the easy button, call somebody and say, hey, I need some help.
6: I think originally I put in these beautiful heirloom. They're the dark purple, almost black. And I think I originally put in four. They should have come with a warning. Don't put more than one. Because they multiplied themselves.
0: Well, a lot of the early heritage plants are like that because they brought them over from Europe or wherever we immigrated from because those are good plants that would grow easy, right, and multiply. So when you were taking them, we didn't have a bunch of spruce it ups all over where you can get the good variety of plants now, right? So you're traveling far to get your plants, so you wanted something that would multiply and give you a show. So now that's why on some of those older heritage plants and even like the creeping bellflower and things like those were brought over probably because they're good and invasive. They grow like crazy and people thought they were a good idea. So,
6: I didn't realize that. It's the heirloom variety that are
0: particularly It is good. A lot of it is because they were brought over because they're so durable and they're invasive and they grow good and things like that. There's lots of great – I don't want to tar all of them with that brush, but a lot of them are that because they are just that durable old plant that is there for you, like an old peony sort of thing. I should go by my old house in Bowness and see if that old peony is still sitting on the side of the house because some of those things continue going, or the old tiger lilies, right? Things like that. They just keep growing and multiplying and doing their thing.
6: And if I don't dig them up, they're going to grow again, aren't they?
0: Yeah, absolutely. Well, because they're very viable, right? They don't like to die. Like they're ones that just keep going and going. So... there you go. Since it's cooled off.
6: I can't round up on them?
0: Well, you can, but you're still going to have the stump, right? Like, it's not going to rot away. So, you're still going to have the work. So you might as well just do it without that.
6: Okay.
0: All right. Sorry.
6: All right. Thank you.
0: No easy button. There's no Staples easy button on this one. Unless you phone somebody. Yeah.
6: I'm phoning you, Merle.
0: I don't know if I'm your best guy. Actually, I don't mind a good old digging once in a while. It's good for the soul. You know, you get out there and you do something like that. It feels good. So.
6: Except unless you have broken toes.
0: Yeah, then it's no good. But a good sharp shovel, I really like for doing those, like I said, that work, is those good square ones. They're only about 6 to 8 inches wide. They have a nice sharp edge, and they just feel so good when you go through the root. Make sure you have a good soled shoe when you're doing it, and some boots maybe, and you're good to go.
6: Yeah. All right.
0: All
6: Thanks.
0: Right. All right. All right. Take care, Christine.
6: Bye.
0: Good to hear from you. Thank you. Bye-bye. All right. Let's go. Actually, we have time. We'll do one more quick one. Let's go to Kathy. Good morning, Kathy.
10: Good morning, Merle. I have a problem with maggots in my garden eating my beets. How do I get
0: okay.
10: rid of them?
0: Yeah, we do have a couple of maggot talks you can use to spray. Do you have lots of old foliage in there and things like that?
10: No.
0: Yeah.
10: And
0: see,
10: I'm sure we had them last year as well, but they definitely multiplied.
0: Yeah. And once they're in the ground, it's really hard to deal with it.
10: Oh, great.
0: Yeah. So a lot of it, you almost need to control some of that stuff with even those crop covers earlier on, like the row
10: okay.
0: covers with the white fabric that still lets the sun
10: yep,
0: and
10: yep.
0: the water through. And using those early on, rotating those crops, leaving the soil nice and aerated in the wintertime. Definitely, like, I like to leave it big and lumpy. I don't
10: okay.
0: make it all look real nice in the fall. I like to leave my soil nice and big and lumpy. That
10: so
0: way
10: does
0: the
10: that
0: cold...
10: mean that, to rototill it in the fall?
0: No, I like to just turn it over with a shovel. I can just flip
10: okay.
0: it over
10: okay.
0: and leave it clumpy.
10: Yeah.
0: And then do your rototilling in the spring. Just flip it over, good one, flip over, leave it lumpy, flip over, flip over, flip over. And that way the air can get in there nice and do its thing and get the cold.

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0: to Let's Talk Gardening. I'm Earl Coombs, and taking your calls and texts right here, live. Let's go to Sandra. Good morning, Sandra.
1: Good morning, Merle. I have a question with regards to hardneck garlic. I planted a big patch of garlic, hardneck garlic, last year. It's come up and it did well. I harvested the garlic scapes already. When do I know when to harvest the actual bulb?
0: Usually when they start, when the tops start dying off, like they start looking, like they kind of look like they're done. They're done growing.
1: Oh yeah. Okay.
0: And it's similar to like when the tulips are done blooming,
1: mm-hmm.
0: you know, and then the foliage looks good for a bit, then it starts withering away. Sort of when that starts happening is a good time to look at harvesting your garlic.
1: Okay, so it's not like carrots or beets where you have to wait for the first frost.
0: No, definitely. Because once it's done, they filled up and that foliage starts going, they're almost done, right?
1: Oh, okay, got it.
0: So where are you at right now? Are they still looking good?
1: Still kind of looking good, but some of the leaves are starting to turn yellow.

0: Hello.
1: Yeah, so which is a good sign. So you maybe in a week or so, maybe try one, see what it looks like underneath there, and then go from there.
0: Okay, super. Thanks so much.
1: All right. Good
0: Have a
1: luck.
0: great day.
1: Thank you. You too.
0: Bye.
1: Bye-bye. All right. Let's go to Mark. Good morning, Mark.
2: Morning, how are you?
1: Doing great. How can I help you?
2: I took down two large poplars 2 years ago in October and
1: Okay.
2: three more this spring. And last year wasn't so bad, but this year we're seeming to get a lot of, what do you call them? Not
1: Suckers.
2: seedlings, but suckers
1: Yep.
2: in the grass. And we
1: Yep.
2: had, we did a, I mean, we scraped all the sod off. We pulled out three tray loads of roots, figured that would have been enough, but apparently not.
1: No, because
2: How,
1: there's
2: what?
1: especially big old poplars. That's how they regenerate. Like if you look in the forest, like all the poplars and the aspens, sort of as the old trees fall and die off, all the young ones start coming up from the bottom. So when
2: Is
1: that
2: there
1: big
2: any
1: old
2: way
1: tree is
2: to
1: gone, root
2: deal with
1: removal.
2: those?
1: Yeah, it's honestly almost excavating the whole area out. And just starting fresh, like go down a foot to 2 feet, remove a bunch of the soil and big roots. Because probably if you start digging down, there's still tons of roots down there.
2: Well,
1: And,
2: I mean, we used a backhoe to pull three trailer loads of roots out.
1: yeah, it just, it, yeah, it's
2: They're
1: just,
2: everywhere.
1: unfortunately, there's just so many underneath there. And when
2: So
1: they're
2: there's.
1: like a, it's like a cutting, you know, when you take a cutting from a plant, you stick it in water and you have it sitting in there. So any of those even chunks of roots that are still alive are growing in the soil. So you could just spray them like with Roundup or something and to kill them
2: Direct the
1: off as
2: rats and
1: they're,
2: everything else.
1: yeah, that's the hard part, right? And that's where you
2: Would
1: get,
2: Killex do the same thing?
1: yeah, it would, but you're still going to have that root in there. And you think you got rid of most of the lumps and stuff for the most part?
2: The big thick sections, yeah.
1: Okay. So, yeah, you could just use a Killex then as well, because you're not worried about, you've already removed the trees, so you're not worried about getting into the trees. And so
2: No, no,
1: you
2: no.
1: could definitely try that. You could just try doing, so what there is, there's just a bunch of clumps of roots that are all underneath the soil still. And that's where a lot of people end up getting mushrooms and things like that. Because once those roots start rotting too, you'll
2: Right.
1: start getting mushrooms in certain areas and things like that. So it's just because that organic matter's underneath there,
2: So if
1: rotting
2: those,
1: away.
2: these little roots are like, they're an inch. And if I just dig those out and then spray the what I can see with Killex and then put the grass back,
1: Yeah.
2: that should work.
1: Yeah,
2: Out.
1: absolutely. Yeah. It's just a bit being diligent and just going at it. Like it takes a bit of a process.
2: Yeah, okay.
1: So, yeah, Killex,
2: I
1: just
2: just
1: keep
2: didn't know if Killex
1: spraying.
2: would work or not.
1: Yeah, no, it's a broadleaf herbicide. It will definitely work. You
2: Perfect.
1: can
2: Awesome.
1: also
2: Thanks very much.
1: spot spray with Roundup too, like this, even if you get put on a really good rubber glove and then put a soft glove over top and then dip your
2: Oh,
1: hand
2: okay.
1: into the Roundup and then just brush the leaves with the Roundup with your hand. With the
2: Okay.
1: glove that's has the porous, the soft on it, you could
2: Yeah.
1: try that as well.
2: Okay. Perfect. Thanks very much.
1: All right, take care. Bye bye. Yeah, that's always a it's a hard one. I'm starting to see a bunch of those suckers coming up here in Bindapur where they're removing a bunch of the poplars, and yeah, starting to see a bunch of suckers popping up on them now, unfortunately. But the best part is they planted poplars right beside them again. I still can't get over that one. It's a good one. That's a gooder. Let's remove the poplars, but let's plant poplars right back in the same spot so we can have the same problem again later on. All right. I'm going to take a quick break. When we get back, I'll take up our calls. 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
1: Welcome back to Let's Talk Gardening. I'm Merle Coombs and taking your calls. I'm going to go to Irene. Good morning, Irene.
13: I have a bit of a problem with my lawn.
1: Okay.
13: I sent you a text with a picture. I use the Green It Up fertilizer, and normally it's really good. But I think the spreader sprung a leak, and I have these streaks through my lawn. There's jokes about that, but yeah.
1: There it is.
13: Yeah.
1: There it is.
13: And I have three different lawns that I've kind of done that.
1: So unfortunately, if it drops and it wasn't, your thing probably was just dropping and it wasn't spinning when that was
13: probably.
1: Going on.
13: Yeah.
1: So you end up with high concentrate. So what I would do is just get your hose out and just spray that area really good, like just to wash away the concentration of the fertilizer in those areas that. So just with, just let the hose go in there and then it'll thin it out. It won't take too long but it doesn't look like so you could reapply the fertilizer again properly in that area, or I don't know if you did after that happened, or because
13: I just did it about a week ago. And I thought the pellets were coming out kind of quick.
1: So obviously it looks like your spinner wasn't spinning; it was just dropping out of the hole. Like, unfortunately, maybe one of the wheels got stuck or something. It just wasn't spinning the spinner.
13: Yeah.
1: So what I would do is get your empty out the fertilizer spreader, give it a really good washing and all that, and then maybe get some WD-40. Make sure you spray all the moving parts on it. Make sure it goes in and out properly. And then just check it, because you'll be able to see it spinning without any fertilizer. Just make sure it's spinning before you put fertilizer in there again. And then I'd reapply that, but just give those areas where it's just heavy. Just get the, like, just take the nozzle right off and just get the hose full, like just let it come out of the hose full. And just stick it in there close, and it'll help thin all that out. And it won't take too long. You can give those areas a bit of a raking, but it won't take too long to fill back in. You could put a little bit of soil with a little bit of grass seed to fill that in, but it's just important to get rid of that heavy concentration first.
13: Okay.
1: Because it typically won't burn, but unless you drop high concentrations of it in one spot, then it will, because then you have a lot of nitrogen in one spot.
13: Right, because I've never had an issue, and previously when I've used your product, and it was just like,
1: uh-oh. Yeah, yeah, no, that's just a little bit of user error for the mechanism kibosh there. So, yeah, it happens, and if it happens again, just if you catch it, you can spread it out right away. But when it does sit for a while, it doesn't take long to burn like that. So, unfortunately, it's not all lost. Just like I said, get the hose in there. And just uni-nozzle that out really good, just to spread it all over the place, and then that'll also help aerate the soil and remove any thatch. And then, like you said, if you wanted to put a little bit of loam and grass seed, and continue to water, it'll fill in a couple weeks.
13: Okay. All right.
1: All right.
13: And thank you very much.
1: All right. Good luck. Okay. Thank you.
13: Bye bye. Bye.
1: Yeah, that's happened to all of us. Yeah, it happens once in a while. Let's go to Dawn. We can do one more quick one. Hi, Dawn. I don't got a lot of time, but let's give her a go.
4: Okay. Just a quick question. Mushrooms in my lawn constantly.
1: Yep.
4: Every year, and they seem to be getting worse. They're all over, different colors, different sizes, everything. How do I get rid of them?
1: The best thing to do is, as they come up, is pick them. Make sure you don't run them.
4: I pick them every day.
1: Okay. That's the best thing. So it's very similar to who I was talking to earlier who removed the tree. If there was maybe some trees removed in past years where you have a lot of old roots in those areas, those are just perfect breeding areas for mushrooms because it starts rotting and creating those spores. And then that sort of – so – if you dig down where you have most of the concentration of mushrooms, you can even cut and flip over the sod, dig down, you'll probably find a bunch of old roots and things like that in those areas. Pull them out, put a little bit of loam back in, fold the sod back down, and that will definitely help as well.
4: Well, that explains that I had a tree right at that spot, and that's where they first started, and now they're spreading out. So the roots probably spread all over my lawn. And popping
1: and then you have the roots, 100%.
4: Okay, understood. Okay, I guess that's what I'm keep doing. No problem.
1: All right.
4: Okay.
1: All right.
4: That
1: take care.
4: It. Thank you.
1: All right. Take care. Bye-bye. All right. Well, that's it for today, unfortunately. Wasn't able to get to Jessica from the coast. Hi, Jessica. Call in earlier next week and we'll definitely chat. And we'll get our garden on right here next week on QR Calgary.
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20: This is Global News. I'm Zach Ferguson. It is 18 degrees at 11 o'clock here in Calgary, and we do have an air quality alert issued by Environment Canada. We'll have more on that coming up in weather, but first, two people are in hospital and one is in police custody after a shooting downtown last night. Police believe an argument occurred on a train involving three passengers. Once they got off the LRT, police say one person pulled a gun and shot the other two involved in the argument. EMS located one patient on the train platform and a second injured person closer to the BMO center. One was in critical life-threatening condition, the other in serious condition. Police arrested a suspect in the downtown core a short time later. A vigil was held at a Calgary church yesterday to honor Parker, an 11-year-old autistic nonverbal boy who was found dead last week after he went missing from his day home on July 16th. A massive search effort was triggered involving hundreds of police officers and volunteers. His body was found Wednesday in a culvert he's believed to have entered. Tracy Robertson with St. Thomas United Church opened the somber vigil with a message to the community.
21: The whole city has come together, and then to be able to grieve now together is a helpful thing, I think, too, because we search together and then we're left with nothing to do. It all of a sudden ends, and so these kinds of get-togethers is a good opportunity for us to be together still in community. We know we have each other's back.
20: A memorial along 60th Avenue and Blackthorn Road continues to grow, while flags in the city will remain at half-masked until Monday. Travelers are starting to feel the effects after WestJet's 4,400 flight attendants went on strike early this morning. Among those caught up in the disruptions are Cassandra Fontaine and Cassandra Sen, who say repeated flight cancellations left them stranded overnight at Toronto's Pearson's International Airport.
22: We came from Amsterdam and we flew into Halifax. Yeah. And then we were supposed to get a flight from Halifax to Saskatoon, and that was cancelled. So then we got changed to Toronto, and then the next flight got cancelled, the next one, so...
20: Contract talks failed to bridge the gap between WestJet and QPE, with wages and compensation for work flight attendants perform on the ground among the biggest sticking points since the last contract expired on December 31st, 2025. And BC Wildfire Service says people in that province should be prepared in the event they need to leave quickly, even if a wildfire isn't threatening their community. This comes as close to 30 new wildfires were added to the tally of blazes already burning in the province in just 24 hours. The agency says preparations include registering for official community notifications, staying informed through trusted sources, and discussing evacuation plans and knowing where to go. In sports, the Calgary Stampeders have now landed at 4-4 on the season after last night's 44-20 victory over the host Hamilton Tiger Cats last night. Calgary Stampeders head coach Dave Dickinson sang the praises of the team's defense.
23: And they just, I thought, you know, a little bit lighter stop and run early. I thought they settled in. You know, playing a mobile quarterback is always very difficult. We've been really stressing getting the ball, though, and trying to find a way to create more turnovers. And right now, last two games certainly done a great job of that.
20: The Calgary squad will hit the field next in Toronto, taking on the Argonauts. Catch the game live right here on QR Calgary. Elsewhere in the CFL, the visiting Saskatchewan Roughriders evened their CFL season series with Edmonton, edging the Elks 28-26. Global News, Sky Tracker weather. We do have a yellow air quality warning for Calgary with some smoke causing poor air quality. People are being asked to just watch their health and limit their time outdoors. Looking at the forecast, getting up to a high of 21 today with some smoky skies. Tonight, dropping down to an overnight low of 9 with a 30% chance of showers that'll carry over into tomorrow as they bounce up to a high of 18 degrees. And then on Tuesday, a high of 23 with some sun. Right now, though, in Calgary, we're sitting at 18 degrees. Breaking news when it happens. Our next scheduled newscast will be at noon. I'm Zach Ferguson.
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0: 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If you are brand new, you just found us, you stumbled into the conversation. This 60 Minutes is 880 Chet in Edmonton, QR Calgary here in the YYC, blended together, and we pull you in to big things happening in our cities, in our province, sometimes little fun things in our own lives, and you can inundate us with your messages and share anything in your brains.
1: I think maybe we've pulled Krista in. Krista texted us saying, hey, the negativity this morning is overwhelming, she says. We came from Winnipeg for the concert because there were two, we were talking earlier about the Jelly Roll and Post Malone concerts. There were two. One Friday went off perfectly. Saturday, not so much. Weather came in and it had to be evacuated. She said it was, she went to the Friday show. She said it was excellent. Life is, it was life-changing and the people there were amazing. You're talking about destruction, devastation, and how garbage this summer it has been. Suck it up. We're alive. We are blessed enough to be able to travel, and the listeners may not have that opportunity and luxury. So telling your audience to travel and make the most of the summer is ignorant. I think it's about making the best of a situation that you have, and I get it. I get it. But you know what? You can sort of kick off one thing, maybe two, three, four, but In this city, there are a multitude of issues that people are dealing with this summer, and not all of them are great. And when there is a pretty picture to be painted, I am here all for it. But it's kind of been a rough road for the people of Edmonton. And I get you have to be grateful for every single day you're alive. But sometimes those days can be a little hard, a bit of a slog.
0: I read something once from someone who said what's really interesting for people who endure life-changing events or traumatic events is you make a little prayer to yourself, or you say a little prayer to the person you worship, the God you worship, and you say, I promise if I get through this, I'll never be miserable, unhappy, not thankful again. And they said, but what happens is you're human. And life comes at you. So even people who have survived trauma and gotten out the other end, they still have bad days because that's the life cycle. I'm all about trying to look at the positive side of life. I had a woman a few months ago say, I can't stand how spinny you are. You make everything so Pollyanna. I think life is usually pretty rosy, but sometimes when you're in it, you're like, oh, and Edmonton, weather-wise, has been in it.
1: Oh, we definitely have. And I understand that there's, like, I have friends whose kids are going through massive medical treatments, and I understand that we have to be grateful for absolutely everything. But you know, I cannot come on the radio in good faith and say everything is fantastic and the Post Malone concert on Saturday went exactly as planned, because it certainly didn't. And I think that perhaps even people here in the city can learn from the fear, the sort of the chaos that ensued because of what happened this weekend. And I think that's important to point out. But I'm so glad that they came to, that Krista came to Edmonton from Winnipeg, had a fantastic time at concert number one of Post Malone and Jelly Roll. And I'm so grateful that you had that experience. And I hope that you have a safe drive home to Winnipeg, because that's a beautiful city as well.
0: We share these stories on the 9 a.m. free-for-all, and sometimes they're about life events, sometimes they're about world events. And last week, Stacey Brotzel was on vacation, so Bryn Griffiths was filling in. And he told this story, Stacey, that sort of captured people's curiosity, which was because we all get up at stupid hours of the morning, Bryn was up bright and early, like stupid early, 3 o'clock early. And he looked out his window, and he saw someone going through his neighbor's garbage. And what was so suspicious about it was he saw this person going through the garbage, looking, and then he perfectly tied it back up and left. So we were talking about what's in the garbage, who was it, what is happening. And then we got on the topic of shredding, because if people are going to be going through your garbage, you don't know who's looking at what. Shredding is so important. And I said, yeah, but if you watch like Law and Order SVU, it shows them taping up the shredding and people can figure it out. So we had this really silly conversation about shredding and saving, making sure your personal documents are not being copied. And I thought that was the end of it. And then we got this note from a gentleman named Ankur Mahajan, who owns a shredding company in our city called Pulp. we get lots of pitches and press releases, but this hit differently because it was so thoughtful and so interesting. And this is what Anchor said to me. Anchor said, shredding isn't about paper. It's about people. It's about emotions. Behind every box of documents is a story. Sometimes it's tax records. Sometimes it's old files from a business. Sometimes it's paperwork tied to a chapter of life someone is ready to move on from. That's why our team says shredding is about more than destruction. It's about release, closure, protection, and moving forward. And I thought, who is the shredding philosopher? So we had him on the show today, and this truly is how he sees life. This is about understanding your basement, your crawl space, your attic, your garage is full of boxes. And you might think they're paper until you go to get rid of them, and then you realize they are so much more. It was a life discussion, even though we were talking shredding.
1: Okay, can you help me with this then? I don't know how shredding a visa bill is life changing, and is going to unburden me, or as a memory, how does he get there, or what exactly is he talking about in terms of shredding? Is almost a healthy thing to do?
0: Okay, thank you for asking. Take a listen.
2: But our lives begin and end with a piece of paper, a birth certificate and a death certificate. And then all through our lives, we have these little moments or events that again trigger some kind of an emotional response. And we are collectors of those stories. This is my sort of calling, if you will. It's a cathartic experience because this is the final act. Once you shred something, you cannot bring it back. And so we've had customers or people come over, and I can tell you countless stories where people have cried. You know, their partner for life is now moving to an assisted living, and they bring us boxes. And what always strikes me is like our life is reduced to a box. When I got laid off in my job a few years back, all your time there, you may think, oh, I'm this, I'm that. And they'll give you a box.
0: Mm-hmm.
2: And that's it.
0: You walk out with the box.
2: That's your life. That's your meaning for that period, whatever you may think of. So the perspective I always think is, yes, it is a release. It is it's some sort of that finality that gives people that closure.
0: It's all about the documents, the documents connected to stories and memories and life. And when you shred the bank bill or the visa bill or the, you know, the menu of a restaurant you went to but saved it for 20 years, you feel like you're shredding the memory, even though it's just the piece of paper in your hand.
1: And so is that a good thing?
0: I think it's a good thing because I'm someone who moved from a quite large house into a quite small house, and we had to junk and toss and shred so many things, and you think you're going to lose them. And then you realize, even though you don't have the box of stuff or the medals or the trophy or whatever it is, it's still in your head and your heart. You don't have the physical thing to remind you of it. But you still have the stories and the pathways. You don't need the box of stuff.
1: I think this is sort of a bigger topic, maybe not just shredding, because a lot of people are just getting all of their bills and important information via, email or electronically. But I really think this is just about unburdening yourself with that mountain of paper that's just sitting in your den or sitting in underneath your bed, where it's just like, I don't have time to deal with this. I don't want to deal with this. This seems like just another thing for me to do, and just sitting on it as it grows bigger and bigger and bigger. And there's just that burden. And it's heavy when you think about all of the stuff that you accumulate. So almost like a decluttering.
3: Alberta needs care.
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5: Welcome to the 9 a.m. free-for-all. My name is Sarah Crosby in Calgary. Stacey Brodsell, 880 Ched, sharing the story of how she suspects her cat got sprayed by a skunk and it's got an awful smell. And then the cat had a little parade party around Stacey's basement, and now her house smells as well.
6: Just the basement and just in certain spots.
5: Uh-huh.
6: That's it. Uh-huh. Yeah, a lot of people weighing in on the text line. Somebody says, skunks burrow under things to live. With their burrows too wet from groundwater, they will be out and they will be grumpy. I hadn't thought about that. Because maybe they're flooded out a little bit. So they're kind of ticked off. And Dean says, a friend of ours had a skunk spray in the window well of her basement. She had to get all of her drywall removed in one bedroom.
5: Okay, well, here's the other thing. 403-974-8255. If you are the owner of one of these or the renter of one of these, or you have used one of these, if you can call us and explain more on this. We have 20 messages saying, tell Stacey to get an ozone generator. I've never had one. I don't know. Multiple messages saying the only way to get the stink out is an ozone generator. Trust me. So this might surprise you. We're not scientists and engineers. So if you have used an ozone generator and can share the proof of the pudding in your house, let us know. Either text us more, like I need some meat to these messages,
6: yeah.
5: Or give us a quick conversation on air if you can call us at 403-974-8255. I do have to tell you the funniest message, and I don't know how you feel about this. June texted in and said her cat got sprayed. Mm-hmm. Nothing worked. The tomato concoction people talk about isn't a real thing. She said she had to go get her cat professionally shaved.
6: And turn them into like a little lion or something. Yeah, he'd hate that. He would really hate that. But it could be an option, right? So far, he's not too bad. I've used every shampoo. There is that skunk off. My mom did get the skunk off. And he seems to be doing okay, but is he cuddling on my bed? No, he is not. Because there's still a little bit of a whiff about him. But, you know, cats groom themselves. It's a different situation for dogs. So I don't even know if he... I hope all of the stuff I've been putting on him to try to get the smell off is safe for him. I'm sure they get it from the pet store. It should be fine. But, yeah, dogs don't groom themselves as much as cats do. So I think little by little, it's getting better.
5: I also think many families have had this situation where you're out walking or biking or you're on a path or you're traveling and your child says to you, ew, skunk. And you have to say, no, that's not skunk. That's pot.
6: But this smells like neither. So I don't know exactly. So when I say, when you're like, Stacey's not sure, I'm not sure because this is not the smell of skunk, whether it's weed or whether it's, you know, as I'm passing by on 75th Street, which it happens. I don't know how many skunks live in the Capilano area in this city, but a ton do, because every time I drive by there almost every day, there's a skunk smell. Because it doesn't actually really smell like the skunk smell that I am used to. It just smells so pungent and it's not going away. So he was definitely sprayed by something. It wasn't another cat, so it didn't smell like urine or cat spray. I don't know what it is, but it's horrific. And I appreciate everyone who has texted in with suggestions because I need them all.
5: Well, and keep sending them in because we will take them all, compile them, and I will send them off to Stacy as well. Because if you've ever smelled it, you know that it gets up in your nose and then you can never, ever sort of get rid of it. It feels like it's lingering with you for a long, long time. There's a story that's in Edmonton, that's in Calgary, Lethbridge, Red Deer, wherever you live. And it's the great story of your children, or if you're younger, you will never be able to afford a home. And the story goes on that houses are too expensive. Mortgages are impossible to get. You're not making enough money. And so young people will not be able to ever own a home. You've seen these stories. You've heard them on here and Ched. They're just completely out of reach. And I think you hear that story over and over and you take it in and you digest it and you wear it as your own. And then we learned this great story from here in Calgary of this woman named Mamta Davey. Mamta Davey is a real estate agent at Honest Door. And she bought her first home at age 24. It was a $420,000 townhouse. And she just said she did two things. One was really big. She took a second job, and every cent from that second job went into saving for a house. And then the little things, and this is, I think, the trickier part, actually, she cut out all the spending. Never got lunch from home. Brought coffee from home to work. Looked for ways to spend her weekends that was free or frugal. Not a lot of expensive outings. And she bought her first home, a $420,000 townhouse, at age 24.
6: Yes. Kudos to her. But those little things, try to pull those out of the grasp of generation, what is it, Z now? It's really difficult. Why? I want Starbucks. Then you know that's $7. And it's really hard. And in fact, I had we had a bit of a discussion back and forth with my daughter on vacation just a couple of weeks ago where we were at a restaurant. And she's like, can I order this drink? And I said, well, no, you can't because it is really expensive. You can if you want, but just let you know that that's like half the price of the meal. She's like, okay, no, I won't. Okay, I won't do that. I'll sacrifice myself and not get this drink, knowing that I'm paying for it, of course. And so the next day, I go and I buy a ring. And you can see my ring right there. Mm-hmm. It's a nice ring. It was a couple hundred bucks. And I said, I want to buy this ring. She goes, but I couldn't have had that drink yesterday. But you bought a $200 ring. And I said, well, yeah, I sacrificed those little things, this drink that it will be gone in seconds, a drink that, won't stay with me. It's a really pricey drink. I don't know how many, I think it was like almost 20 bucks. And I'm like, that's a ridiculous amount of money to spend on something that is not lasting. I'm like, when I die, you can have this ring. And she didn't quite understand why she had to sacrifice this small little moment of it's going to last a moment. This moment of joy for a long time, for a long term. I guess it's a bit of an investment. It's not it's not like a diamond ring or anything, or it's not even gold. Who are we kidding? So she had no idea that you sacrifice by not getting those little tiny things, or you drink water, or you take your own lunch, like the person you're talking about, and all of those little things build up to something that's more substantive.
5: This is part of the story, too. This is the story of Mamta Davey, who bought her first house at 24 years old, took a second job, saved all the money, and then cut back on every single little thing to sock away all the cash. But she said the start of this journey, and I'm sure this will resonate for many of you, was she saw her immigrant parents struggle and save and save and save. And it took them so long to get a home, she thought, I want to get a head start on that. Take a listen.
7: I think owning a home was a huge goal for me growing up, and that's because of my parents. My parents were immigrants to Canada, and they owned a home in their late 40s, which it felt like living without a home for so long. It just, as a kid, when I saw that, I wanted that you know, I wanted to own a home way sooner for myself, and I wanted something that was my own. Mm. As a woman, I wanted to be independent. I wanted to build equity early on in my life. So I started working on it way earlier in life. It just, I felt like if I had a home, I had accomplished everything in life. That's what I thought as a kid.
5: If I had a home, I felt like I had accomplished everything in life, because she saw her parents come and struggle and work, and she thought, I'm going to do it differently so that I have a home. And now she's also a real estate agent and working towards other goals.
6: I love that story. Did you do that as a kid? Could you... I think it takes a bit of maturity, a lot of maturity, to come to that realization, to set a goal, and she pursues that goal and sacrifice. And I think that I was probably like my kid, just like, no, I see these white jeans with this embroidered horse on it. I need them. Like, this is, it was sort of those short-term expenditures that can really add up. And I don't think I had the vision until I was much older than 24.
5: No, I was like 29, 30, having my son, realizing, oh, we can't stick a whole family in my little two-bedroom apartment.
8: The government of Canada is taking stronger action on bail laws, reforming the system to keep repeat offenders off the streets so you're safer at home. 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
6: Good morning, everyone. Stacey Brotzel up here in a very soggy city of Edmonton, joined by QR Calgary's Sarah Crosby. Good morning, Sarah.
5: Good morning. We actually had one of my favorite guests on the show. His name is Bad Weather Kyle. We were talking about your Post Malone show on Saturday night and Matt Rife getting canceled. And he went through your water numbers with us and said you're getting more today. And he just said, you are having a train of storms, sort of unprecedented in years past. And it's just, it's a wild time to be in Edmonton right now.
6: Oh, yeah. There was a post from somebody, I'm trying to find it. But he's a weather expert like Kyle is. And he equated it to snow. So he did some math. And I'm not going to stand by his math because God knows I can't fact check his math. But I'm hoping that he knows more about this than I do because that's kind of what he does. But he equates the amount of rain we've had in the last 2 months. It's more than 560 millimeters of rain to about 17 feet of snow. So if you wanted to equate it to something that sort of you can, millimeters. A lot of people didn't grow up with millimeters, so feet they can understand a little bit more. But 17 feet of snow is the equivalent of the amount of rain Edmonton has had in the last 2 months.
5: Which is a good way to put it, because when you're talking about the rain coming on a weekend and someone will say, oh, we're getting X amount of millimeters, that's hard to conceptualize what that looks like on your lawn or on your roof. You can see and understand the snow. You're like, whoa, let me take a picture of my barbecue covered in the snow and share it on Facebook. Rain is different. So to give it a sense of imagery makes it easier for people to say, all right, I am wrapping my head around the pounding we have received.
6: Yeah, usually we get 83 millimeters of rain. This is another perspective point. 83 millimeters of rain. We have received 263, and yes, more is on the way. I slept through another storm yesterday. I didn't expect it because all morning long yesterday I was like, oh yeah, we could see something later in the afternoon, early evening, but at 2 o'clock we got hammered again, and roads that we don't normally expect to flood flooded. And so people who had to get out of downtown, there was problems because I have never seen that area flood around Connors Hill and the Strathern area as well. And LRTs were shut down. Elk Island National Park is shut down. Like, a national park has been shut down because so many trees have been felled and it's just not safe for people to go. You can't get a passport downtown in Canada Place because that has flooded. That office has flooded again. They're dealing with some water damage. 880 Ched, Santa's Anonymous, their warehouse, they posted a video of a geyser coming up in the middle of their floor, their concrete floor. Luckily, the toys that they collect for kids every single year around Christmas time they're on pallets, they're in boxes, so they're on pallets, so they should be good. I don't think they lost a lot of toys, but they're worried about losing boxes, and so moving these massive amounts of toys out of these huge boxes. And you know what? They put a call out, and I do want to focus on something today. They put a call out saying, hey, I know that a lot of people need fans. I know a lot of people need, industrial dehumidifiers, but if anyone can step up, please do. And I do want to give a shout out to Integrity Rapid Response, who said, you know what? We've got some. We'll bring some over. So they are drying out at 880 Cheds at Santa's Anonymous, and you have seen the good in people in situations like this. Global News, I know that they were out and about, and a woman, and I do want to talk to you about this. I don't know how these cars are getting stuck in the water. Did they just not expect it to be that deep? I don't know why you would venture into a big puddle like this. But a guy's riding his bike and he's like, oh, this lady needs help pushing her car out. So he's like, we're talking knee deep water. He puts his bike on the ground and goes and helps this woman push her car out.
5: I think when you see the cars, at least when we've had really fast rising flooding waters in Calgary, it's that the water is so fast and swallows the car so quickly that people don't actually have time to logically think, what is my path? What am I going to do? It's just instant. And then you find yourself in this pond almost on your street or on the highway, and it's just instant. There is no time to respond because of how quickly the water can come in.
6: It happens that fast, do you think? Like in a shake of a finger or something?
5: Well, we've seen it when we've had flash flooding here and you're driving and then all of a sudden the water just comes at you. You see vehicles with the water halfway up the doors and people say, I was driving and then I wasn't.
6: I was floating and had to get a boat to come rescue me. Yeah, I'm wondering how high can the water hit your vehicle before you're like, oh, I'm in trouble. My car is gone. And is your car really gone? Can you, some of these floating cars, you just put it in a bag of rice or something and dry it out and you're good? Or is the car a complete write-off?
5: When we had the water main burst right before New Year's Eve last year, multiple people had to be saved on the Trans-Canada, and one couple famously escaped through their sunroof and sat on the top of their car and waited for the firefighters to come and get them.
6: So is their car a write-off? Is it done? Can they dry out? Or is it the electrical just toast?
5: Never happened to me. Thank goodness. It's an incredible question. How many places right now are dealing with waterlogged, water-sogged cars and what their future is?
6: Yeah. Somebody says people don't realize how little water it takes to make your car float. I don't know. I don't want to try it out. I'm not going to experiment on my car. But it just fascinating. I mean, I think our producer is going to try to find somebody, and maybe we can talk about this tomorrow, about what to do in this situation, whether it happens, if it happens that quickly, or whether people just misestimate or underestimate the amount of water that they're going through, or thinking that you can get through it. There's this video, and I should have sent this to you, but there's this video of a city bus going through the water. And they're pretty high up, relatively high up, compared to most vehicles, a sedan or something. And they decide to go through the water. And I don't know what the water looked like, because the view is from inside the city bus. And the water is just flowing inside the doors. Because they're not sealed for things like water. And the water is flowing down the aisles of the bus. And anyone who was sitting there and probably got their shoes wet. But they made the decision to go through pretty significant water to get where they needed to go.
5: We have a different fear, respect, and understanding of fire than we do with water. Because with water, we don't respect that people can drown so quickly, that it can flood our homes, that when Calgary has been going through our water crises over the past 2 years, and we are on water limits, and we have to shorten showers, shorten dishwashing, we don't understand and respect the water in the way that we do with fire. And they are both elements that can come for you in a blink, in an instant. So when you have pounding rain or your water cut off, it actually makes you stop and think, we need to understand this more. It's one of the messages one of the engineers, Trisha Stadnick, has had here about how we just see water coming out of the tap, and then we just assume it's always there, always safe, without truly getting it.
6: Yeah, and taking it for granted, for sure. But yeah, just the wild extremes in weather, whether it's too dry and now it is just too wet. Do you have a forecast? Any showers in the next couple of days in Calgary?
5: Stacey Bratzel, we don't need to go through the glorious warm sunshine that is the Calgary forecast. Uh-oh. Of every day. Okay. Being in the mid to high 20s. Today's stepping up to a 30 with no showers, no smoke. That's not something we need to pull you into, because right now people are in their backyards sipping their coffee in the sunshine and thinking, oh, please come to our little slice of heaven.
6: Oh, so no rain in the forecast. Oh, we have some really nice temperatures as well coming to the Edmonton area, but almost every single day there's a slight chance of showers. And when I'm like, 30% chance of showers, I'm like, that's like probably not going to happen. But now 30% chance of showers, like there was 30% chance of showers yesterday, and it just came down like nobody's business. Or at least that's what people tell me, and that's what my Twitter feed tells me, because I slept through it again.
5: Many people, including our farmers, will say they hate it when we give days weather meaning, like it's going to be gorgeous, it's going to be beautiful, because it's a number and it's a forecast. But when you endure Alberta winters and wet springs and days of smoke, when you look at a day and it is sunshine and like 25, 26, 27, you think you got to enjoy these days, because very soon, not now, but very soon, we will be back in the where's my coat, got to get my boots, where are the snow pants. So I understand not making days about how you feel in them, but some days on a sunshine day, you do need to just say, I'm going to enjoy what's in front of me.
6: Well, 100%. We actually did talk to a farmer today. Jeff Nonay joined us from Lakeside Farms. And it's just, when you talk about weather,

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16: Welcome to the 9 a.m. free-for-all. Valerie sent me a message earlier today and said, love the conversation between 9 and 10 with Stacey and Sarah, linking our two cities. Love it. Now, Valerie, keep those vibes because we're about to talk about the linking of the two cities, the camaraderie or the competition that exists between the YEG and the YYC, and how really competitive we are, and sometimes when we need to dig a little deeper to find that community. The big news in our city last night was Mayor Jeremy Farkas announced we are sending people and help to Edmonton because Edmonton has been pounded by wild storms and wicked winds, and your city has downed trees and washed out roads, and a little help is needed to get everything functioning again as you prepare for more rain.
17: Oh, we need, I don't know. I didn't know we needed more help. This is not something that was sort of made public, but obviously we do. There was a conversation and Jeremy Farkas is like, we got some peeps. It's not going to affect us at all because we're not dealing with what you're doing. We can lend them for a week. So they're coming your way.
16: So here's the list. He went through the list on his social media. Here's the list of all the people who pulled out of Calgary and are right now on the

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0: So my question to you this morning is, in your heart, be honest. Don't be like, oh, it's all about community and camaraderie. In your heart, Edmonton and Calgary, how much disdain do you actually have for the other city versus it's all in good fun? It's all play. It's all make-believe. And when you need us for the pipe or when we need you, vice versa, we'll be there to help. Because Jeremy Farkas was on the show today, Mayor Jeremy, and he said he's had some pushback to us sending you resources. And I think that's so interesting in the time of, I think, Calgary feeling the surge of support while thousands of people are still looking for the 11-year-old missing Parker, nonverbal, neurodivergent, to actually have some real people push back and say, hey, why are we sending help to Edmonton? What's that all about? What do you think, Stacey, is the real relationship between our two cities?
2: I really think it's probably the sports rivalry that has sort of bled into real life. Because I'm just looking at the comments to his video, and I don't see a lot of pushback. So he obviously must have... had this not just on his Twitter account, but somewhere else. And I just do think that it's sort of sports, hockey, so vital to Canadian culture, to Alberta culture. And I think that that's sort of just spilling over. And you know what? You get negative Nellies all of the time. But when push comes to shove, would I go and help out my Calgary neighbors? 100%. I've lived in Calgary before. I have family in Calgary. Of course, I would step up. And and Edmonton helped you, I'm sure, during your big floods as well, and all of the things that you've had to do. So really, I think it's just sort of a spillover from some pretty heated rivalry, although there hasn't been a heated rivalry between Edmonton and Calgary for a little while. Sorry, Flames fans. But I think that that's kind of where it is. I don't think it's real.
0: 780-451-8800 in Edmonton, or text or call us here right now, 403-974-8255. Here's Mayor Farkas on him saying, we're going to share the resources and share the people, even if there's been some pushback already this morning.
3: Yeah, last night I was on the phone with Edmonton Mayor Andrew Knack, and it's just been absolutely devastating. Mm-hmm. I believe they've had something like a year and a half's worth of rain in something like 3 weeks. Mm-hmm. So it's been torrential. It's been biblical up there. And it's hard for us to imagine. It's been like bone dry, 30 degrees, smoky for the last week. But they've just been hammered and hammered and hammered. And it's the type of event that no city has enough capacity for. So it's down trees. So we're sending many of our arborists up to be able to manage some of the tree fall, clear many of the roadways. We have waste and recycling teams as well. They're going to be heading up, and I think they're going to be arriving this morning. So, you know, as Albertans, we have each other's back. As Canadians, we have each other's back. Edmonton's been there for us. Let's leave the rivalry to the sports teams. Mm-hmm. But and I think I saw on my Facebook, there's some Calgarians questioning, you know, why are we doing this? Like, we can't afford not to do this, right? Because Calgary's going to be in trouble. Who knows what the next emergency is going to be. And here in Alberta, we support each other. And you know that even applies to our American friends, you know. Mm-hmm. Even the politics aside, the BS we're hearing about the forest fire response, you know, our teams have gone down south, their teams have come here, and that's just how we operate.
0: And that's just how we operate. Good. So we have one message on our text line saying, why are people so petty? I don't know, because I do talk with Mayor Jeremy Farkas every Wednesday, and he is every week singing the song of better together, inclusivity, community, and trying to stitch together the divisiveness that feels like it can sometimes rip us apart. Almost every week, somehow he works in stronger together, emotionally, families, the economy, and we've got to find some source of kindness in our heart, even when we feel like turning the other way.
2: 100%. And just a reminder, Edmonton's paying for it, not Calgary. So the bill is on us for those 26 people, their hotel rooms. I'm sure they're not bunking with families. They're staying in hotels, and Edmonton taxpayers will be paying for it as the roads get cleaned up, and they make for safe passage around the city. But you know what? Rage is a diet for some people, and they just consume it. And that's how they live. And there is no light. They don't allow light because this is what they see. Their algorithms. This is what they're tuned to. This is what they see. And I think this is a really small majority, a small minority of people, a handful of people who are just like, why would you send it to Edmonton? They don't know the facts. It's just a knee jerk. And their default is negativity and rage.
0: On that note, a little funny inside look at something. If you think, all right, fine, Jeremy's singing the song, but does the mayor walk the walk? Every Wednesday morning, Mayor Jeremy Farkas comes in the studio with a cup of hot coffee. And we talk about coffee, how who's drinking coffee, what coffee we're having. And this morning, he comes in with this iced, fluffy, frothy thing with a giant straw in it. And I said, what is up with your coffee? Why are you drinking that sweet attack when we normally all have coffees and we chat about our coffee? This is, I think, an interesting tale of two types of people in the world. You take it and you go on about your day, or you send it back. A young employee gave him the wrong coffee today. And instead of saying, this isn't my coffee, where's my coffee? This is the conversation. The mayor just saying, this is what I get. Mayor Farkas just walked in with an iced coffee. And I said, of all the days we've had these discussions, every Wednesday morning, you never drink that. Where's your hot coffee? Where's the warm beverage? You don't have to out the place, but out the story.
3: You know, I was taught as a kid, you never complain. And I'd say working in service industry as a barista or busboy or server, and I've had those jobs, is probably one of the world's worst job. And I to just take it as a surprise. So, you know, if I don't get what I asked for, like my granny Liz taught me that. And she said, I think experience is what you get when you don't get what you want. So, yes, I think you just got to roll with it.
0: So he's drinking the wrong coffee. No hot coffee. He's drinking this fluffy, frothy ice thing. And his granny's motto is sort of what my mom used to say. My mom used to say, you get what you get and you don't get upset and just move on. No. So I can see, though, I can see Stacy is giving me death eyes right now. Like, the love between the cities not so strong, because right now the vibe from Edmonton is a scowl at the Jeremy drinking the wrong coffee story.
2: Okay, Jeremy Farkas is the mayor. So, of course, he's not going to complain, right? He's not going to say, excuse me, I didn't order this. I ordered just black coffee. He's not going to raise a fuss because people are going to be like, did you hear what the mayor did? The mayor came up here and got the wrong coffee and he made a fuss. And because that's what happens. Sort of the wrong story gets amplified and changed. And so he's a public person. And, he decided to just take his lumps and drink the frou-frou coffee. But I'm sorry. There's a difference between complaining and making service people's lives miserable and getting what you paid for and asking, hey, this isn't what I ordered. I ordered this. Can I have that? You can do it politely. You can do it kindly. Because everyone's probably had a turn in the service industry, and you don't want to be treated like garbage. Don't treat them like garbage. But you should get what you get and what you paid for and what you want. I would hold my own on that one. I think you need to stand up sometimes. And they made a mistake, and it's not going to come off their paycheck. God forbid. I don't know what the boss would take it off their paycheck. They would go, oh, I made a mistake. Okay, well, yeah, I'll fix that for you. No problem. If you treat them kind and just point out the mistake and just you just have to wait and you're not going to call them names and you're going to handle this like a kind person because you know that you've been in that spot before, I don't think there's anything wrong with getting what you paid for.
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21: This is Global News. I'm Zach Ferguson. It is 19 degrees at noon here in Calgary with some mainly sunny skies. And we do have an air quality warning issued by Environment Canada, warning of some smoke over our city. We'll have more on that coming up in weather. But first, two people are in hospital and one is in police custody after a shooting downtown last night. Police believe an argument occurred on a train involving three passengers. Once off the LRT, police say one person pulled a gun and shot the other two involved in the argument. EMS located one patient on the train platform and a second injured person close to the BMO Center. One was in critical life-threatening condition, the other in serious condition. Police arrested a suspect in the downtown core a short time later. A Calgary church held a vigil yesterday for 11-year-old Parker, the nonverbal autistic boy who was found dead in a culvert last week after wandering from a day home and missing for 12 days. Ruth Ann Watson was one of the speakers at the vigil held at St. Thomas United Church.
22: We hold Parker's family and loved ones in our prayers. The death of a child touches something deep within each of us. Even if you never knew Parker or his family, this news may leave you feeling sad, anxious, unsettled, or simply heartbroken.
21: A massive search effort was triggered by hundreds of police officers and volunteers before Parker's body was found last Wednesday. WestJet passengers are beginning to feel the effects of the airline's 4,400 flight attendants going on strike early Sunday morning. The carrier halted all flights during a busy summer travel weekend after contract talks failed. At Toronto's Pearson's Airport, WestJet passenger Meshir Baba says that he's been left frustrated.
1: I got an email saying that my flight was canceled for Orlando, and they were working on getting a new flight rescheduled. They rescheduled me a new flight for 4 p.m. today. I took like a nap because it was a super long layover, and when I woke up from the nap, that new flight was also canceled.
21: Jobs Minister Patty Hajdu has not said whether she will order WestJet flight attendants back to work, as she did during last summer's Air Canada strike. Strong winds and dry lightning have agitated the already chaotic wildfire situation in BC's southern interior, forcing more people to escape and putting others on alert. Here is Canadian Press reporter Lisa Laporte.
14: There are 42 separate evacuation orders across the province and another 40 alerts. The latest orders are due to the Bradley Creek wildfire burning in the North Okanagan. Power was knocked out to several areas across BC because of wildfires and a storm that hit parts of the province on Saturday night.
21: The BC Wildfire Service reports that dozens more wildfires have sparked and have expanded quickly, with almost half of the 130 wildfires burning out of control. Moving into sports, the Calgary Stampeders have now landed at 4-4 on the season after last night's 44-20 victory over the host Hamilton Tiger Cats last night. Calgary Stampeders head coach Dave Dickinson sang the praises of the team's defense.
17: And they just, I thought, you know, a little bit lighter stop and run early. I thought they settled in. You know, playing a mobile quarterback is always very difficult. We've been really stressing getting the ball, though, and trying to find a way to create more turnovers. And right now, last two games certainly done a great job of that.
21: The Calgary squad will hit the field next week in Toronto, taking on the Argonauts. Catch the game live right here on QR Calgary. Global News Sky Tracker weather. We do have an air quality warning in Calgary with some smoke causing poor air quality. People are being asked to watch their health and limit their time outdoors. Looking at the forecast, getting up to a high of 21 today with some smoky skies. Tonight, dropping down to an overnight low of 9 degrees with a 30% chance of showers. That'll carry over into tomorrow as we get up to a high of 18 degrees. Tuesday, high of 23 with some sun. Wednesday, high of 24. With a mix of sun and clouds. Right now, though, in Calgary, sitting at 19 degrees. Breaking news when it happens. Our next scheduled newscast will be at 1. I'm Zach Ferguson.
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26: As is, I think, a requirement whenever I'm hosting the show, we do need to talk about separation. The CRTC may not mandate it, but I can see them, I can hear them wagging their finger at me and saying, you'd better. If you know what's good for you, Theriault. And indeed, we are talking about the referendum and 10 referendum questions slated for ballot day on October 19th. And, you know, I would read them all to you, but it's only a 2-hour show. The questions are more long-winded than Shakespeare. But I do want to give you a quick refresher before we dive into our next segment, which is the question that everyone is talking about. Here it is, in case you've forgotten. I need to take the deepest breath possible on this. Should Alberta remain a province in Canada, or should the government of Alberta commence the legal process required under the Canadian Constitution to hold a binding provincial referendum whether or not Alberta should separate from Canada? Okay, now we'll get that out of the way. It's not a yes or no to leave. It's a yes or no to have a referendum, or as I have been calling it, a referendum. To help save me some time. I was on the phones earlier this week, I think, or was it late last week, with Mike from Camrose. He called into the Shea Ganim show, and he had told me that, you know what, he signed the separation petition because he wants to send Ottawa a message that he has no real intention of ever voting to properly separate. But there are others feeling that same sentiment, who say they're going to vote yes on the referendum for the same reasons. And in fact, there was a new survey that came out today from research company, my pal Mario Canseco, found that half of the Alberta respondents in that survey expect that voters will compel a binding independence referendum at a later date, a.k.a. that Alberta will vote yes in October. But while some think it's a cautious approach to move the needle forward with Ottawa, others, including our next guest, argue it slams the brakes on tangible progress and risk future forward momentum. Author of the new column, friend of the show, The Many Hazards of Alberta's Option B, University of Alberta political scientist. Welcome back, Jared Wesley. Good afternoon.
0: Hey, Courtney.
26: So let's just, I guess, dive into the main theme here, which is what's the harm in sending Ottawa a message with a yes vote on October 19th?
0: Well, what message does that send? I mean, since the Carney, you know, government has changed course in its approach to environmental regulations, intergovernmental relations, investments in a new West Coast pipeline, that the premier herself has indicated that the relationship has improved greatly. So, you know, I question what kind of message Albertans would be sending to Ottawa, you know, with through a selection of option B in that referendum. Is it to say that we're happy to look a gift horse in the mouth? Is it that we want more, which is tough to imagine given that they've met just about every single one of the demands that's been made of them by the Smith government? So I guess my question is, send what message and why?
26: Well, one of the things that has been pointed out by folks that are pitching separation is the best path forward. A lot of folks concerned that it's going to curb investment in the province and saying that, you know, chambers of commerce have said that it's already hurting us. But then you take a look at Meta. They certainly weren't scared off with their $13 billion investment in a data center. Lots of other investment. We've been talking about the pipeline as well. So, I mean, to those folks, you know, what would you say? Why wouldn't economic investment continue given the fact that Alberta still remains a fertile place to place your bucks?
0: Well, where's the private sector investment in the pipeline, though, Courtney? Mm. Yep. Right? I mean, in our discussions with business leaders across this province are that they are hearing from potential investors that folks are waiting for this national unity question to be resolved before they make any long-term decisions about investing in Alberta. And you're right. I mean, chambers of commerce are seeing that. You hear it when we have focus groups. We see it show up in surveys. People are pushing pause on making long-term decisions about setting deeper roots in this province or expanding businesses and so on. And let's be real, selecting option B in this referendum this fall or not showing up at all to cast a vote puts us in a place where we could be spending years, you know, debating these issues as opposed to getting on with the real things that Albertans want this government to handle. Things like, you know, healthcare, education, affordability, and economic growth. And if Quebec Brexit are any indication, you know, going down this path for another 2 years at least would only stall those difficult choices and really, you know, delay the progress that we've already seen or start down the path towards.
26: Yeah, so you don't see eye to eye with the folks over at the Alberta Prosperity Project, because I know their initial timeline suggested that once there's a yes vote in a referendum, obviously there would have to be two here, that it'd be a matter of months before Alberta could claim independence.
0: Well, they're saying a matter of weeks or months to go from this referendum on a referendum to an actual referendum, which itself is fantasy land. The courts have clearly laid out that it would take a detailed consultation process with First Nations, which would take years, not weeks. And secondly, to negotiate over the question itself, which would involve courts weighing in, not to mention the federal government, because the House of Commons through the Clarity Act needs to weigh in on these issues. And then there's the actual campaign, which, you know, if you're thinking about, you know, moving from a vote this fall to independence within a matter of months, how long is that ensuing campaign? This is not a short process. We obviously would not want to, nobody involved would want to prolong it, but there is a lot of things that would need to be hammered out before we actually have a vote on independence.
26: Is there a way, though, to ask a separation question that doesn't require consultation? Because, again, I look at my mentions, and whenever I'm talking about the Forever Canadian petition or the Cor Blund petition, separatists will say, well, neither of those were required to do some sort of consultation before submitting their questions to Elections Alberta.
0: Well, because they don't directly infringe on treaty rights. Mm-hmm. Right? I mean, it's a simple a simple response to that. I mean, look, I don't get the sense from separatist leaders that they care much about what the Supreme Court of Canada says, let alone the Canadian Constitution. So, I mean, their plan is to take an option B vote this fall and say we should have a referendum within weeks or months. And then after that, if we get a yes vote to leave, then we'll declare a unilateral declaration of independence and we'll be an independent country within days. That is simply not within the realm of realism. And you know, all of this stuff would need to be negotiated with the other provincial and federal governments across Canada. So the choice facing Albertans this fall is whether they want to continue down this path for a number of years, dithering over these types of questions that only a handful of Albertans prioritize and think mm-hmm. the government should be handling, or do we want to get on with the real work of governing? And, you know, that's the question that we're facing.
26: Yeah, and the other argument that you make in the column here is that if we're talking about leverage, people are saying that if we go down this path, we pick option B, we give ourselves more power to negotiate with Ottawa. But you contend that staying put, doing the work that we've been doing, building on the momentum that we've had, that's the best way to maintain our leverage.
0: Well, yeah, I mean, negotiating with partners that are willing to work with us in coalitions is a lot better than sitting at one end of the table versus 10 other governments, number one. And number two, the leverage argument doesn't make a lot of sense. It's being concocted by folks who've never actually been involved in any kind of intergovernmental negotiation before. It's kind of like signing a ransom note. Once you say this is all about leverage, folks, you lose leverage. That's just simply not the way that these kinds of negotiations are conducted, which, again, underlines the lack of seriousness, I think, in terms of the planning of the separatist side.
26: Yeah, no, it kind of does feel like you're showing your hands in that case. Last question I want to get to you. I got about a minute here, Jared, because I know you've weighed in on this. A lot of conversation online right now about whether or not, grocery stores can show the Alberta flag, that your neighbors can show the Alberta flag without implying some intended meaning. And it's got a lot of pushback from unions and what have you. What's your take on the state of affairs when it comes to flying the Canadian flag, when it comes to the Alberta flag and all this flag flap that we're hearing?
0: I think any folks that seriously call themselves Federalists in this campaign need to consider flying both flags. That's what a federation means. It means, you know, assuming a provincial identity and embracing a nationwide identity. Albertans, by and large, do not want to have to choose between those two symbols. And I think the moment that, you know, Federalists start to concede the provincial flag to separatists, they've already lost half the argument.
26: All right. Well, certainly I anticipate that you and I will have another conversation or six between now and October 19th. That's always fun, always insightful. And Jared, appreciate your time.
0: Thanks, Gordy.
26: There you go. Jared Wesley, a political scientist over at the University of Alberta, just a new column that he's penned called The Many Hazards of Alberta's Option B.
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11: But to start things off today, the clock, it is ticking at WestJet. More than 4,000 flight attendants are in a legal strike position now, and the walkout possible as early as this Sunday if a deal can't be reached. And WestJet has already introduced flexible change policies for some travelers, but the uncertainty, as it does in these situations, is creating a ton of anxiety. For many passengers, the biggest question is not whether their flight will operate. It's whether they'll be protected financially if their travel plans unravel. So, to help us navigate the travel insurance implications of this possible WestJet work stoppage, I connected with Marty Firestone, president and CEO of Travel Secure, earlier today. Take a listen to our conversation.
12: Many travelers immediately assume that travel insurance covers everything. How does a potential airline strike change the rules?
27: Yeah, great question. It does cover in the event that your trip gets canceled or gets interrupted. Interrupted meaning you're on the trip, you have to get back, or you don't get out. Cancellation, you don't get on the plane. However, and this is the dilemma of the day, the minute the scenario becomes a known cause, in other words, when WestJet announces they're going on strike, the insurance companies basically say any policies purchased after that date are not going to be eligible for a payment.
12: Yeah, that's the known event term that's being thrown around so much. And I don't remember it popping up as often when the Air Canada strike was happening last year, but more so this time around. And it's really important, right?
27: You have to understand. I liken it to, like, if you knew there was a hurricane heading to Florida and you had tickets the next day, you couldn't buy cancellation and then cancel because you couldn't get to Florida. It's, you knew the hurricane was coming. So that's the problem. And this was around at the Air Canada strike also. It's a question of when it gets called, though, when they're suggesting they may walk out or when they actually walk out. In this case, they're staying ahead of it, the insurance companies. And the minute there is a hint that there may be, in fact, a walkout, that's when they declared it a known cause.
12: Marty, is there a difference between trip cancellation insurance and trip interruption insurance when it comes to these disruptions?
27: Yes. So trip cancellation is you calling me and saying, Marty, I'm going on a trip for $10,000. If I can't go on that trip because I break my leg, my traveling companion gets sick, a family member is ill or passes away, I need to cancel the trip. Then you would be eligible for the dollar amount you asked for. Interruption, on the other hand, is you've gone on the trip, you're in that destination right now. You get a call from back home that you have to get back home. Someone's not well, or the flight doesn't leave and you have to stay overnight and a few extra nights in a hotel. That's called interruption, and you're eligible for costs that you incur as a result of that also.
12: Okay, and for people who purchased insurance before the strike threat became public, are they potentially in a better position than someone buying coverage now, or does that matter at all?
27: Oh, it does big time. If you bought it before, let's say July 15th, for purposes of this particular potential walkout, you would be covered in the event that the WestJet plane gets canceled. You don't get to that country where you were catching that cruise ship that evening and you insured that non-refundable cruise for a dollar amount. Yes, you would be eligible if it was prior to. I'm giving you some rough dates, but let's suggest July 15th as a possible date.
12: Okay, and WestJet, their obligations to rebook passengers, provide refunds, that sort of thing. Where does airline responsibility end and then the insurance coverage kick in?
27: Well, it ends basically at reimbursing you for the flight, finding you another flight, allowing you to change that flight or cancel that flight. Therein lies the problem. That's all their responsibility is for the cost of the airfare, not the ultimate destination that you were planning on getting to. And you paid for hotels, rentals, cruises, anything that actually had nothing to do with airfare. All those costs, they have no responsibility and no payment plan for.
12: And that's where the arguments really get going, right, Marty, is people feel that the airline is the reason that they've missed out on their hotel, on the concert they were going to, the cruise ship they were supposed to board in a couple of days. And that's why some of these battles get drawn out for months, potentially years, right?
27: Well, that's why you buy trip cancellation and interruption, so you take the burden off the shoulder of the airline, who is not going to cover those costs, but you can get those costs covered, albeit if you buy it when you have no reason or expectation to need it, if that makes any sense. What I'm getting at is the minute you have a trip and they say to you, I need $10,000, it's all non-refundable, you buy travel insurance. Why? Because you just don't know what's going on in this crazy world right now. There can be travel advisors, there can be war, political unrest, weather, airline strikes, it goes on and on and on. Things that were never prevalent before, but guess what? Have become very much part of everyday today.
12: You have that right. That's for sure. I mean, it seems never ending. And when it comes to labor unrest, we've talked about it here last year, Air Canada, this year, WestJet. Are travel insurers becoming stricter about strike related claims?
27: They have to be. Honestly, that's happening more and more. And just off topic, those travel advisors are causing havoc with their expenses, because basically, you know, if you were to fly to Dubai or you were to fly here or to fly there, if it's a no-fly zone or it's declared a level 3 travel advisory or higher by our Canadian government, that's a triggering mechanism to pay your cancellation claim. Well, guess what? They don't have that figured into it when they make pricing for these products, and that's why they're getting hammered at this point. And, you know, what's that mean? Premiums could be going up. That's the problem.
12: For people that are looking to book flights and wind up seeing WestJet as an option, in your opinion, is that something they should try to avoid right now? Keep paying attention to the news to see how this develops. What kind of advice do you have on that front?
27: Very fluid situation, but who's kidding? Oh, it's coming up. It's either Sunday they're walking out or they're not. So if I were buying a ticket for this weekend, I wouldn't buy a WestJet ticket. If I own a WestJet ticket right now for travel this weekend, then I may look to buy elsewhere another ticket with a refundable amount next to it, so that if WestJet never goes on strike, you can cancel that ticket. But either way, that non-refundable ticket from a competitive airline is going to be through the roof. So it's not a pretty scene, that's for sure.
12: Yeah, and talk about that, you know, when these things happen, how other airlines capitalize. We hear so much about how expensive it is to travel within our own country. And then we see an airline going through labor unrest. And what do the other airlines do? They say, oh, well, this is a great opportunity for us to make some more cash. It's really unfortunate.
27: I'd like to think they don't. I think what happens more there is you've got now X amount of seats wiped out by a walkout or a strike, so now people are buying elsewhere, and who's getting who? It's about availability. If there's only a few seats left on that flight, I guess the pricing goes higher just for that reason alone. So what you've got is hundreds of thousands of people that are going to be looking for new flight arrangements on other airlines, and they're going to all be packed. And that's why the prices go up. I think not an intentional will up it now because WestJet's going on strike. Just the fact that there's very few seats left on the planes.
12: Okay, and Marty, before I let you go, do you think that they hash this out just because there has been, you know, so much negativity around air travel and the companies that provide those flights to us in Canada over a number of years? I feel like the last thing from a PR perspective right now is going through another strike.
27: You know what? If I'm a betting man, which I'm not, I don't believe this will turn into a strike. They've got to be smarter than that and realize nothing good can come out of it, especially if they're going to ultimately be forced back to work anyway. So what's the point of your reputation and so many people not being very happy about a three-day cancellation? They've got to solve it. They got to solve it before Sunday. I believe they will.
12: Marty, great stuff as always. Thank you so much for doing this.
27: Thank you for having me.
12: Yeah, and as that conversation was happening, WestJet and the union representing those 4,400 flight attendants, they've agreed to an operational wind-down plan. So cabin crew working a flight when any job action kicks off would complete the trip to its destination. And those who can't immediately return to their home city, they would get hotel accommodation for up to a week or a plane trip back to another Canadian city. That will be subject to seat availability unless a deal is reached. Like we said, some flights could start to be grounded by Friday.
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13: 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It is believed Parker entered into a deep culvert on the west side of Deerfoot Trail, where he traveled into a network of pipes that crossed under Deerfoot Trail. His body was found in a small pipe on the east side of Deerfoot Trail.
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0: As the cost of living continues to rise, food costs are becoming more difficult to manage. According to a new survey from the National Payroll Institute, 1 in 4 employed Canadians are struggling to afford their basic needs, while 1 in 10 struggle at a serious level. More than half of workers claim food affordability has worsened over the past year, and it doesn't stop at home. Hunger-related issues and loss of productivity cost Canadian businesses an estimated $65 billion annually. Peter Xanatakis, president and CEO of the National Payroll Institute, explains.
2: These findings are concerning. Behind these numbers are hardworking Canadians skipping meals, worrying through the workday, or taking on debt to feed their families. While employers can't solve affordability challenges alone, payroll best practices and financial education can help build greater financial stability.
0: One way workers can do this is by directing small portions of their pay into a savings account. This can help reduce financial stress and reliance on debt.
25: This is the Best of Courtney Theriault on QR Calgary.
4: And good to pull in our pal Corb Lund right now. Managed to connect with him. Of course, the big news today that he is taking issue in a formal capacity with Elections Alberta and how they've come about counting up the signatures. Good afternoon, Corb. Thanks for making the time.
5: Yeah, how are you?
4: I'm good. When we last chatted a few weeks ago, you were looking at your options, and today, formally announcing that you're calling for a judicial review. So let's get to the meat and potatoes on this. Where do you allege that Elections Alberta has messed up?
5: It's in mostly the verification process, and I'll explain that. First of all, I don't think they're corrupt or in on it or out to get us or anything like that. I also think they're a competent organization. We have deep disagreement about how this was handled. So the verification process is the second half of the process. First half is validation, which is basically looking for errors on the sheets or duplicates, stuff like that. We don't have much of an issue with that. We had a pretty good success rate on that part. Verification is when they take a sample and they call people who signed the petition for verification to say, what's your name, what's your address, did you sign the petition? So there's a number of things, and because of the extrapolation, they were doing it on behalf of, I think, 196,000 signatures that got to validation. And so I think they called 384 of them. So what happens is every time we get a fail, we lose 511 signatures because of the math, right, the extrapolation math. And so we lost 24,000 like that, and we were only about 6,000 short of making the threshold for a successful petition. And so what happened was one of the big complaints is that Basically, we feel that the whole thing was turned into a very strict, very difficult memory game instead of just being a simple verification process. Like, they were extremely strict with it. In our lawyers' opinion, they took what was supposed to be an inclusive process to include Albertan voices and turned it into an exclusive process and a very strict sort of memory game.
4: Yeah.
5: An example of that is, you know, stuff like middle names and second addresses, stuff like that. And what would happen was the agent from Elections Alberta wasn't allowed to go off script. So if someone had written their full name, like with their middle name, for example, on the petition, and then they were called and asked their name and didn't use the middle name, they would say, oh, that's incorrect. Instead of saying, oh, you forgot your middle name, can you confirm what that is? And boom, that's a fail. We lose 511 signatures. No. Another huge issue is that, as everyone knows, we are in the wake of the biggest data breach that the province has ever had. Like, the voter rolls have been compromised, right? Mm-hmm. And so people were being called, in many cases, by a random toll-free number without caller ID, and asked to provide their full name and their full home address. And unlike the Forever Canadian verification process, they changed it. On the Forever Canadian process, they would call and say, is your name John Smith? Yes or no? Okay, it is. Is your address 111 Main Street? Yes, it is. They changed from that, from a yes or no answer where the agent provides the name, to a script where they would say, hello, I'm from Elections Alberta, even though sometimes it was a non-caller ID'd random toll-free number. I'm from Elections Alberta. What's your name? Oh, okay. What's your home address? So, you know, if someone was calling me from a toll-free number and just started asking me my personal details in the wake of the biggest data breach, privacy breach we've ever had, I'd probably tell them to get, you know, go to hell too. So we had a number of, and that's a fail. So if someone says, you know, even if it's polite, and they say, you know, I'm just not comfortable, there's been a data breach, I don't know who I'm talking to for sure, can you, you know, I don't think I'm comfortable. Boom, that's a fail. And we lose 500 signatures. So we lost 24,000 in ways like that. So we just think that the whole process, and our lawyer agrees, that the whole process was just very heavy-handed and strict and not in keeping with the spirit of what it's supposed to be. And then what it's supposed to be is respecting the opinions of Albertans. Can I clarify a couple things about the reason behind it, too?
4: Yeah, by all means.
5: Yeah, so in plain English, basically what happened is they made it really, really difficult to pass. It was very, very strict, and we feel it was unfair. But the other thing, the reason that we launched it in the first place was mostly out of respect for the 200,000-plus Albertans who got off the couch and signed this thing, and also for our thousands of canvassers who put 4 months of their lives on hold and were out in all conditions gathering these signatures. And we want to make sure that those guys are represented well. Because even before we thought about launching the judicial review, when the first news came out that we had lost 35,000 out of 200,000 signatures, our inbox was filled with people who would just couldn't believe it. And our thing was run so fastidiously. It was mostly older retired people doing the canvassing. Mm. We followed every rule and crossed every T and dotted every I, and they kept changing the rules, and we jumped through every hoop, and we were following those rules as closely as we possibly could. So it's unthinkable to us that a sixth of our signatures are no good, and a lot of the evidence that our lawyer we had in the room backs that up. So
4: Well, certainly it's a different petition than yours, a much different petition than yours. It's worth noting that the folks over at Stay Free Alberta are echoing a lot of the concerns that you have raised here on the program today, saying that they felt shortchanged by the Elections Alberta Verification Project. Do you feel the fact that, you know, they're also echoing the same concerns, does that lend validation to the questions that you have?
5: Well, I kind of feel like this whole narrative from the premier that she's always out there giving a heartfelt speech about how she believes in direct democracy. I think that I also know, I don't know the inner workings of Elections Alberta, but I know that they asked for, when all these petitions and recall things became a reality, they asked for $13 million to help them staff themselves, and they were given 1.5, so that's a tenth of what they asked for. So it's impossible for me not to think that understaffing and underfunding has something to do with this. And it's worth noting that the 10 questions that are currently on the referendum in the fall have nothing to do with direct democracy, because 9 of them were made up by the government themselves, and the 10th one is some kind of weird mishmash between Forever Canada and the separatists, neither of who are happy about it. So I think all of this direct democracy stuff that the premier claims to believe in is just cover for creating chaos and do whatever she wants.
4: Curious about your choice of path on this to pursue the judicial review, as we do make reference to Stay Free Alberta. They've decided that they want the legislative review, that they want the politicians to take the helm and fix this. I'm just curious as to why you chose judicial as opposed to perhaps leaning towards going through the government. I suspect part of that might be the fact that you're not necessarily super keen on Danielle Smith being able to deliver on something like that.
5: Well, I'm not a lawyer, and I don't know a whole lot about the other petition, but I suspect it's because if you do it by legislation, it doesn't help you with your current petition, right?
4: Yeah.
5: And our current petition didn't pass, and we feel that it was well over the threshold, so...
4: Okay. Well,
5: and this whole process, not only the petition, which they've changed the rules on us a bunch of times during the course of the petition, but even before that, I've been working on this thing to try to stop coal for 6 years, and every step of the way, the government has been duplicitous and vague and underhanded, and they put so many hoops and pitfalls in front of us that this is just another one to us. Like, we've been through this. I've been involved in this with the ranchers, and it wasn't urban leftists that got me into this. This is a wide-ranging issue that transcends politics, and I don't care about any of the parties. I don't like any of them particularly. It was generational ranching families that brought me into this, not urban leftists, as Twitter would like to have you believe. Yeah. It was generational ranching families who were going to have their place turned into a strip mine by Australian coal companies, Weston Nanton. So... you know, we've been in this longer than any of the relevant... We're on our third set of government ministers and our second premier and a whole round of new CEOs from the coal companies. We know this issue inside out. We're still here. We're not going anywhere because we think it's a terrible idea to let foreign companies take all the money and send the coal to communist China and let them make steel with it. Albertans get hardly anything out of this, and it's going to be a huge bill at the end for the taxpayer. Mm. So I don't see why anybody thinks this is a good idea except for the government.
4: Well, you made reference to the question, the 10th question that popped up on the October 19th ballot day, the referendum, as I refer to it. It's a bit of a Frankenstein beast, right? It's not the Cossack's question. It's not Mitch Sylvester's question. It's Danielle Smith's question. She's put it on that, let's be candid, saying that she's following the will of, 700,000 Albertans. But given the fact that it is her question, it's not a question that either of the other two proponents put on there. Should she just put your question on in order to clean up the mess that all of this confusion has caused?
5: Yes. And if she doesn't, she expressed that she would like to work with me on this. Well, it took years for us to get a meeting with her, and we had a meeting with her May 11th, and she basically told us that it wasn't going to be on the October referendum anyway, even if we got the signatures. And if she really wants to work with us, that would be actually great if she's genuine about it. But the first step would be to put a moratorium on all new coal mining exploration and expansion and applications, any kind of coal mining activity in the Eastern Slopes until this is resolved. So if she wants to do that, I'd be happy to talk to her.
4: All right. And then just lastly, before I let you go here, obviously we got to see how this plays out. But should the judicial review prove unfavorable for you, what's your next step? Do you start from scratch again, or what would be your push? Because it doesn't sound like you're ready to give up the fight.
5: Well, this petition is only one of many things we've done to stop coal. And, even if we don't win the judicial review, 172,000 people signed it, and that's almost 10% of the last voting turnout. So this isn't Corbyn and his friends yelling at the clouds anymore. This is a serious issue. 10% of the voting public got off the couch, got in the car, went to find a canvasser, signed the thing. So that's a lot of people. And it's across political lines. So, this could become an election issue. I don't know.
4: All right, there you go. That's Corb Lund making a passionate defense again, looking to...

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16: Well, anytime you step outside these days, you're bound to fend off mosquitoes, dozens of them. Anytime I let the dog out into the backyard, I'm swarmed right away. Did some yard work with my partner yesterday, slapping my arms and legs like crazy. It's been unusually wet this summer. We've heard that over 500 millimeters of rain and the city experiencing mosquito numbers that we haven't seen since the early 1980s. Scientists say there's roughly 15 times more mosquitoes than there were at this point last year. And while the swarms may feel relentless, there's a lot more to it than just rain equals more bugs. Joining us now is Mike Jenkins, senior scientist with the City of Edmonton, to help us understand what's driving this mosquito boom, what it tells us about our environment, and whether this year's crop could have implications for summers to come. Mike, thanks for being here.
17: Thanks for having me.
16: And like I said off the top, an unusual year, Mike. The highest mosquito population in the city since the early 80s. Is it the same recipe? Was it really rainy back in the early 1980s to cause it just like it is today?
17: Oh, yeah, absolutely.

0: not just rainy, but they'd had multiple years of rainy conditions, building up a really large egg bank. So, yeah, when we say it hasn't been as bad since then, we're still nowhere near as bad as it was actually in the early 80s. What we're getting in the traps now combined from all of our traps together would be what we were catching in about one day in one of the traps in the early 80s.
1: Holy.
0: Just insane numbers back then. Yeah.
1: That is insane. So it was just a couple years in a row back then, and it just wreaked havoc.
0: Yeah. So it just kept building on itself and building on itself and snowballing. And, wet spring, wet summer, just continual rainfall. And, generation after generation of mosquitoes building on each other until we just had you're breathing the mosquitoes back then.
1: Yeah, no kidding. That's crazy. I didn't know it was that that wild. We talk about the rain as being a contributing factor, but is the number this year high as well because last year we didn't get as much rain? It was relatively dry?
0: Yeah, we're actually lower in terms of mosquito numbers than I would have expected with the amount of water we've seen on the ground. There's water in places I literally haven't seen in decades. we should have had huge numbers of mosquitoes developing out of those early on even, but we don't have that egg bank. So the mosquitoes have been very low for quite a few years, so there's just not as many mosquitoes, the eggs sitting dormant, waiting to get activated by the rainfall coming up and washing over those eggs. So the numbers are actually lower than they could have been. It also means that each rainfall that we're getting that's hatching more mosquitoes now, it's building up that same sort of snowball situation. So they're going out there laying eggs. Every time we get rainfall, there's more eggs being laid, and that's laying the groundwork for a larger egg bank coming into future seasons. So as we keep getting more rain, it could mean that, next year and the year after that, we could see those numbers increasing even more.
1: With all that, I've read this, and maybe you'll tell me that I'm wrong. I've read that recent rainfall has actually reduced certain mosquito populations by washing out egg collections. Can you explain it, one, if that's true, and if it is, what's happening there?
0: Yeah, what seems to be happening, we, in the last several years, had a new species move into our area, Culex pipiens. This is a raft-laying species, so rather than laying eggs on the edges of pond and waiting for the precipitation to rise up and activate those eggs, they deliberately seek out temporary bodies of water, lay their eggs on a raft on top of it, and the eggs hatch almost immediately. So they're able to take advantage of things like old tires and eaves troughs and bird baths, things like that. The population is taking advantage of those now, but for the last several years, we've seen a lot of those developing in stormwater catch basins. Underneath each grate on the street, there's a little cistern down there that fills full of water, and it sits there sort of stagnant most of the time, but when there's a lot of rainfall, it fills to the overflow point, and all that water gets pushed into the stormwater management system and flows off into the stormwater ponds, all those sorts of things. So that's what we've been seeing for the last while, is those cisterns have not been sitting stagnant. They've been flowing and washing all those Culex pipiens mosquitoes out of those catch basins. So the catch basins basically have no mosquitoes in them right now, and it's reducing the number of those Culex pipiens.
1: Mike, I was recently talking to Ken Fry out at Olds College about mosquitoes as well, and I wanted to just get your thoughts on it, your knowledge, and that is that mosquito eggs can remain viable for up to a decade. I mean, we just talked about egg collections being washed away. Others are more resilient. So how does that all work?
0: Yeah, it kind of depends on which species. So different species of mosquitoes had different adaptations for surviving the winter, for surviving through drought conditions on the prairies, all those sorts of things. Our main summer mosquito species, Aedes vexans, is really well adapted for those drought prairie conditions. And yeah, they lay their eggs on the edges of ponds rather than on the water itself, and it waits until the next water rises up with the next rainfall to activate those eggs. And if it doesn't show up, then they can get activated the next year or the year after that, or in some cases cases, yeah, they can last up to a decade just sitting there in the dry grass waiting for the next rainfall. So we can have no rain at all for like a decade, one rainfall, and those Aedes vexans are back.
1: The sheer size of these things this year too, Mike. I mean, I have slapped some, killed some down my arms and legs, and it looks like I've left a crime scene behind. How much are they able to carry around typically?
0: I don't know the exact amount of the blood meal that they take. It's not a huge amount compared with how much we actually have. But yeah, they can definitely increase their general body size, but 3 or 4 times with the amount of blood that they're carrying. So that can be quite large. And Aedes vexans in particular is quite variable in size. They can be very, very small, stealthy little sneaky ankle biters, but there are some of them in the population that are fairly large as well, and they'll take a larger meal in conjunction with that.
1: I do want to ask just a couple of fun questions. I hope they'll be helpful for listeners as well. Mosquitoes, loving some people and then ignoring others. What's happening there?
0: Yeah, absolutely. Different people have different biochemistries, different things that they're putting out into the environment that are differently attractive to different mosquitoes. There's some evidence that some people, for some species, blood type can actually have an impact and how attractive they are. I'm not sure about Aedes vexans, but yeah, there's some evidence for that. But even just what you've eaten, apparently the amount of potassium that's coming out of your pores can have an impact on mosquito attraction. And absolutely, alcohol use. The more alcohol you've been drinking, it actually exudes out of your pores and can be very attractive to mosquitoes and a lot of other biting insects. So you may not notice as much, but you're more likely to get bitten if you've been drinking and head outside. I had some antibiotics years ago. While I was on those antibiotics, they just swarmed me. I was followed by just clouds of mosquitoes. So yeah, the individual chemistry you have even from day to day can definitely impact how attractive you are to the mosquitoes.
1: That sounds like a scene from a comedy movie, Mike. I mean, you're walking down the sidewalk and there's this flurry of mosquitoes above you and you're just throwing your arms all over the place. Natural repellents are really popular, but is DEET still the way to go?
0: DEET is generally the best, most effective for everyone. So it's effective against pretty much all the species, and it's got a long-lasting effect. The things like botanical oils, things along those lines, again, have a really strong correlation with your own personal biochemistry. They work really well for some people and not at all for others. So if you test it out and it works for you, awesome. But you can't guarantee that any particular formulation is going to work. Some of them, lemon, eucalyptus oil, catnip oil, in particular, seem to have higher rates of success. But yeah, test them out. If it works for you, awesome. But otherwise, yeah, DEET is probably the way to go. There is also another product registered in Canada called Picaridin, also sold as Icaridin. It is very effective against the Culex pipiens, that container breeding species, but it's less effective against Aedes vexans, our typical summer mosquito species. So I don't usually recommend using that one for the Edmonton mosquito population, just because we know that it's not as effective against the Aedes vexans as DEET is.
1: Mike, great stuff as always. Thank you so much for being here.
0: You're welcome.
1: That is Mike Jenkins, senior scientist with the city of Edmonton, talking about the mosquito population in our city, 15 times more than there were at this point last year, but not as bad as the early 1980s, according to Mike. You heard him mention that there was a few really wet spring and summers, a few consecutive years in the early 80s, that makes this year, what we're dealing with, seem like a piece of cake.
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16: From the National Newsroom of the Canadian Press, I'm Jason White. WestJet's flight attendants are now on strike after the airline and union failed to reach a new contract agreement. And WestJet passengers are feeling the effects, with some sleeping overnight on airport floors. WestJet passenger Meshach Baba says the strike has complicated his trip home to Florida after attending a wedding in the Philippines.
17: For the past, 5 hours, I've been trying to figure out how to get a new flight rescheduled with a different airline. I booked with a third-party company, so there's been a little bit of issues communicating with them and then communicating with WestJet. But I eventually got the booking rescheduled.
16: Talks failed to reach an agreement by today's deadline, but both WestJet and the union have said they are willing to resume talks. Strong winds and dry lightning have aggravated the already chaotic wildfire situation in British Columbia's southern interior. As Canadian Press reporter Lisa Laporte explains, fires have forced more people to escape and put others on alert.
10: There are 42 separate evacuation orders across the province and another 40 alerts. The latest orders are due to the Bradley Creek wildfire burning in the North Okanagan. Power was knocked out to several areas across BC because of wildfires and a storm that hit parts of the province on Saturday night.
16: The BC Wildfire Service reports dozens more fires have been sparked and expanded quickly in the last 24 hours. Almost half of the 130 wildfires currently burning in BC are out of control. Leader Elizabeth May thinks the Green Party has a shot at winning an upcoming Vancouver area by-election. She says Prime Minister Mark Carney's major projects push is one of a number of things working in the Greens' favor. She says a number of major projects butt up against the shores of North Vancouver, including the dredging of Vancouver's Burrard Inlet. Environmental groups have raised concerns about the project's potential threat to local wildlife. Oil and natural gas are not the only commodities affected by fighting in the Middle East. One-third of the world's helium production is also offline after Iranian attacks on Persian Gulf infrastructure this spring. Helium's not just for party balloons. It's used in space exploration, MRI machines, and nuclear power. The Helium Developers Association of Canada says this country has the world's fifth largest reserves of helium.
18: Hi, my name is Peter Parker.
16: Spider-Man Brand New Day has made box office history in its first weekend in theaters. The superhero movie logged the second biggest North American opening ever with an astonishing $355 million in ticket sales. Just a couple of million shy of Avengers Endgame. It debuted at $357 million in 2019. This is the Canadian Press. In sports, the Toronto Blue Jays are hoping for a sweep this afternoon as they host their series finale against the St. Louis Cardinals. Toronto went into this game last in the American League East with a 52-59 record, 3.5 games outside a wildcard spot. The Toronto Tempo look to snap a 5-game skid tonight in San Francisco. Tempo go into their game against the Golden State Valkyries with just one win in their past 10 WNBA games. At the National Bank Open, rain has delayed the start of main draw action in Toronto. Bianca Andreescu of Mississauga, Ontario, scheduled to take on Czechia's Nikola Bartunkova at Toronto's Sobeys Stadium tonight. Canada's Gabriel Diallo faces Kyrian Jacquet of France in the first round this evening at IGA Stadium in Montreal. And first place is on the line tonight in the Canadian Elite Basketball League's Western Conference when the Vancouver Bandits host the Winnipeg Sea Bears. Also, the Ottawa Blackjacks visit the Edmonton Stingers. From the Canadian Press, I'm Jason White.
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22: Good afternoon and welcome to the program. Hope your weekend is going well. Coming up today, a pro tip on Arctic grayling from regular contributor Fred Nodden and some insight into a very interesting group that welcomes kids and families to learn about the outdoors as we spotlight the Alberta Junior Forest Wardens. That and more coming up. But first, we had Chef Cameron Tate on the program last fall to talk about wild game recipes, and it ended with us agreeing to have him back to talk about campfire cooking. Cameron is here now to do exactly that. Cameron, welcome back.
23: Yeah, you know, my pleasure. You know, I can't wait for, you know, summertime and camping and, of course, cooking.
22: And what we want to talk about today is how we cook over a campfire. I guess there are different ways to do it. Some people are quite adverse at it. Other people would maybe have no clue where to even start. So maybe that's the first thing I'll throw to you, Cameron, is what do we, if we want to cook over a campfire, what do we need to know? Where do we start?
23: You know, the very first thing that we need to cook over a campfire is one word.
22: Fire.
23: Patience.
22: Oh, patience. I thought you were going to say we need a fire.
23: We've all been there, you know, and we've, got off the water or, you know, got to our, back to our campsite and we're hungry and we're starved and we make a roaring fire and then we put the pan on and we heat up the oil or the pan or whatever to smoking hot. We put our food in, it's instantly burnt, and then supper's ruined, you know. So the main thing, you know, really about cooking on an open fire is heat management. And I actually wrote an article in Fisherman Magazine, I think it was last year, on this. And it's all about making sure that you have, you know, the proper coals, you know, that you're cooking on and not a roaring flame. You know, it's about the proper pan and the proper surface area, you know, that you're cooking things. And so it's a lot of things, but then it's simple things as well.
22: You know, I made this exact mistake last year. I built this, it wasn't a campfire necessarily, but I had built, I was looking forward to it and made myself a brick barbecue. And then, of course, I get some wood and I put it in there. I don't think I threw any charcoal in. But anyway, I was literally too excited to get going. Didn't think about temperature management. And I got to tell you, like, I got through it, but it was not how it should have been if I had let things kind of take their own time to get ready. So before we, I'm curious, is there a particular kind of wood? Does any wood work well? Because I guess sometimes we can put the meat or whatever we're cooking right on flame. Other times we might put it in a cast iron. Any kind of wood that you would gravitate toward is better than others or more useful?
23: Yeah, well, push comes to shove, and, you know, anything that, you know, to start off with, you know, that will ignite and will kind of get things going. But denser wood, you know, is the best, because you can develop some good sort of coals and sort of a gentle heat from that. And even when you're cooking, you know, you don't have to have your pot or pan immediately, like, right over the flames. And what you can do is actually pull some nice coals out, you know, from the fire, and you can put your cast iron pan, which I love, on those residual coals, you know, and rather than having it on the open fire. But it's a matter of something that's going to burn for a longer period of time. Sticks and, you know, other things are really good to get your fire started. But I kind of like, you know, pulling out, you know, sometimes, you know, that dense wood that has a lot of heat that's internal, and just sort of having that really kind of nice heat transfer, you know, into your pan or pot.
22: Right. And is generally speaking, cast iron your go-to for something like this?
23: Oh, absolutely. You know, you actually get iron nutrients, you know, from the cast iron pan that goes into your food, you know, which is good for you. They're incredibly resilient. I always, no joke, I have one in my truck. I have one in my boat at all times. Because, you know, they are durable for going, you know, on very, very hot surfaces, and then you can chuck it in the sand after to cool down, and it's not going to warp. It's not going to really do much other than, you know, have a really, it's a dense metal, and it's thick, and it carries the heat very well. After, you just have to make sure that you clean it properly, because it can rust. Some people will wash it, and any moisture on it, it will rust.
22: Mm-hmm. Yeah, you're speaking to the choir here. I love cast iron. Even at home, there's very few meals I will make where something's not going into the cast iron frying pan. So I agree with you, just in terms of the way the heat disperses, like just the crust you can get on a good steak or even a burger. If you're cooking fish, I wholeheartedly endorse going the cast iron route. So what about complexity of recipes? You know, most people, if they're fishing, they think shore lunch, put some oil in, maybe batter some fish, throw it in. That's very basic. Steak is basic. Like, how do you like to get a little more involved in what you're cooking? I guess time permitting, and that you have the resources with you, depending on where you are.
23: Yeah, great question. You know, the most important thing for me that, you know, if we're making a plan, you know, with friends or family, we're going usually fishing because that everything revolves around fishing, right? Mm-hmm. Is having a plan, you know, for the meal that you're going to have. And we want to fish as long as possible, you know, around that lunchtime. And again, you're usually over hungry. But what I really want to do is have what's called mise en place and having everything ready. So I'm going to say, no joke, if there's 100 shore lunches, meals, dinners that I make, maybe three of them, you know, are going to be a fried fish. I don't like messing around with oil. I like healthier food. I like having, you know, vegetables and peppers and onions and garlic. And, you know, and I might say I want, you know, like a Italian walleye stew. And I'm going to have some basil and peppers and a roasted tomato canned, you know, that I'm going to have everything ready to go in Ziploc bags. All we need to do is, you know, and we've done this so often, is we get off the water, someone's cleaning the fish, someone's building the fire or setting up the Coleman. I bring things out of the cooler, and I am literally cooking, you know, in minutes, you know, so I'm not slicing anything. I'm not dicing. You know, maybe some potatoes I will peel and then put them in a cryovac bag so they don't brown. So it's all about having a plan and you know, eating. I like eating, you know, healthy and something that's not too heavy. Mm-hmm. Easy cleanup and getting back on the water as soon as possible.
22: Boy, that would make things so much easier. And that's something that I'm sure I'm not alone, but that's something that I just tend not to do. And that's something that I'm going to have to start doing, because sometimes you bring, okay, we're going to have this and this and this with the fish, or, you know, maybe someone's hunting and they're going to get some small game and cook that over an open fire. But generally then it's just everything is starting from scratch. You know, vegetables, anything that you want to have with it, you're peeling and you're cutting and the flies are bad and you wish it, you could do what you do, is just, it's all ready. Let's just start cooking.
23: Do you want to hear a story really quick?
22: Sure.
23: So a couple of years back, I guess, you know, maybe, I don't know, 7 years back now, my idol mentor, Bob Azumi, called me and he said, hey, do you want to do a cooking show together? And I'm like, absolutely. I literally drop everything. And so one of the dishes that I did for him and on the show was a Thai, it was a Thai walleye dish. And, you know, all we needed to do was, you know, clean the fish. And I had the coconut milk ready and I had the basil and I had the red peppers and the red onions and the ginger and garlic, everything in one bag. And we did this, you know, we shot it right on the show of, you know, doing a Thai walleye soup with ingredients that are all ready to go. And it was literally like a 7-minute dish, you know, that had all the bright, vibrant flavors and everything, super healthy, you know. And it's all about adding your ingredients into your cast iron Dutch, you know, oven pan, mm-hmm. and just letting it rip and getting the heat in there and searing, adding your fish at the very end with your coconut milk and cover it, bring it to a simmer, and it's literally done in minutes.
22: Wow, sounds amazing. I'm sure it tasted just as good as it sounds. Do you ever cook right in the fire? You know, people put stuff in tin foil, bury it in coals. Other people will just put, usually generally it's a steak right over top of the fire. Do you do any of that?
23: Pet peeve of mine is, you know, I see, you know, Instagram or reels, you know, people take a nice steak and they put it right on the coals.
22: Yeah.
23: Not for me. You know, it's, I like, you know, I like flavor and searing and everything else. I just don't want coal dust, you know, on my food. You know, when you can absolutely wrap, you know, some food in a tin foil pack and put it on the fire, you know, in a pinch, if you don't have any cooking vessel, and I always have tin foil in my bin, you know, as well. It's kind of hidden, you know, and you don't know when it's done. You don't know if it's overdone. You don't know if it's burning.
0: Right.
23: I haven't done that in years, you know, but my dad actually, you know, taught me how to do that when we were winter camping, you know, of basically ground beef and onions and potatoes and carrots and celery. And you kind of, you know, put it in tin foil and seasonings and stuff like that. And then you can put that right on an open fire. Again, you just don't know when it's completely done. So there's a lot of unwrapping and wrapping it back up and putting it on the fire. But you know what? In a pinch, it can be done.
22: We are speaking with Chef Cameron Tate. His articles and recipes appear regularly at OutdoorCanada.ca. We'll have more with Cameron next on Outdoors Alberta.
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22: Chef Cameron Tate is our guest. Cameron, can you walk us through, you know, like start to finish, a full campfire recipe so we can get a sense of what might be involved?
0: An Italian walleye stew. And so all it is it's funny. I did a seminar. It was at the Winnipeg Ice Fishing Show with Outdoor Canada last November. And I talked about layering flavors of food. If you just sort of take food and you dump it all in a pot and you turn the heat on, there's not a lot of flavor. You know, so what happens is, you know, in your pot, say with a stew, you know, a little bit of butter or olive oil, you know, so, and then you put in your onions and then you sweat them and kind of gets a little bit of color on them slowly. So now you have a sharpness of an onion, and then you add your peppers. And now you have a sweet element. And if you added, you know, a tomato or a fire roasted tomato, then you've got some acid in there. And if you add some basil, some fresh basil, especially, then you've got some floral elements, and then you can add a little bit of heat. You can drop a Thai chili pepper in there or something. So you see how you're developing layers mm-hmm. and layers of flavor? That's when, you know, you eat something and you go, oh, my God, this is amazing. You know, it's just sort of like, it's kind of like an Italian kind of stew, but you brought out the flavor of the onions, you brought out the flavor of the peppers, and then you have the fish flavor that's like really nice and fresh and amazing. So it's about, you know, layers of flavor that you're developing as you're sauteing, you know, as you're bringing things up to a simmer. At the very end, you know, I add in the fish, not in the beginning. You want some residual heat that's going to gently heat it together and not break it all up. So it's, I kind of compare it to, like, especially East Indian cuisine. You know, so if you say, oh, you know, I'm making, like, a curry dish, a curry seasoning has 28 different kinds of spices and herbs. So you're getting all these amazing layers of flavor, and that's where, you know, Indian food is one of my absolute favorite because it's bursting with flavor, and it's not just sort of a fried fish. You know, if that makes sense.
22: It does, and just listening to you describe it, it's, you know, it's delicious, it's healthy, it's fragrant. It's all of those things. You're still utilizing the fish that you caught freshly that day. And it's not just that same old, yeah, we're going to throw some oil in the pan, batter the fish, deep fry it. And who knows if we're even going to have time for anything else with it. What I like about it is it seems very accessible that, you know, just listening to you talk about this, I think people can get some ideas for it and say, and yes, prepare some of it at home so you're not doing all that while you're in the bush and you've just gotten off the lake and you just want to relax. But it just puts a bit of a different twist on what I think a lot of people would think of when they think of cooking over a campfire.
0: You know what? I just want to add to that. So, you know, one of my biggest pet peeves, other than putting, you know, a steak on coals, is having cold fish or cold fries. You know, if you're doing a fish fry, and sometimes, you know, you got to blanch the fries, and then the fries go on the side, and then you got to do the fish, and maybe the fish is going to come out after. Then you got to recook the fries. You know, I like hot, tasty food, and one of my biggest pet peeves, you know, is just, well, cold food. I hate cold fries. And you know, we had an event one time, and it was after fishing, and a friend said, oh, I'm gonna cook the fries, and he's blanching them, and we've got this fryer pot that we're doing outside. And it was painful, you know, because it took half hour to cook the fries. And that was great. But by the time we cooked the fish, the fries were all soggy. And, you know, it wasn't in my, you know, non-biased, humble opinion. It wasn't a very good meal because we're having cold fries and kind of soggy fish.
22: Yeah.
0: But if you cook everything together in one pot and you marry all those flavors together, and you can do so many different kinds of food and flavors, everything is hot, everything comes together, you got one pot to clean. You know, I'm not saying that I really dislike, you know, fried fish, but I like going back on the water after, whether it's summer or winter, and not being lethargic, not feeling really sort of heavy and sort of weighed down by consuming, you know, all the fat and everything else, and not having to have a little nap, you know, after. I like to get back on the water and, you know, having a relatively light, refreshing, filling meal, you know, that's going to hold me over, you know, until we get off the water.
22: Yeah, that's a great point. Cameron, thanks for this. Some great tips on campfire cooking, and especially how to do it in one pot, how to prepare ahead of time, and how to layer those flavors and do things in stages. And again, the final product coming out all at once, hot, hearty, delicious, and then it allows us not to need to pass out for a couple of hours. Just, you know, if we want to get back on the water, we get back on the water. Thanks for your time. We appreciate it.
0: You know what, Sid? Thank you so much. And I'll just add, so I'm the food writer for Outdoor Canada magazine. I've been writing for them for 9-10 years, every recipe that you can imagine, using, you know, fish and wild game and everything, birds and everything. Also on Just Fishing. I contribute for them as well, and a little bit of work for in Fisherman magazine through the state. So check them out.
22: Amazing stuff. Thanks, Cameron.
0: Thank you so much.
22: That is Wild Game Chef Cameron Tate. You're listening to Outdoors Alberta.
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16: 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This is Outdoors Alberta with Sid Smith on QR Calgary.
22: Still to come on the program, regular contributor Fred Nodden stops by with some insight into one of the most beautiful fish that we can target in Alberta. It's the Arctic grayling. There are actually lots of streams that hold grayling, and they can be quite cooperative when it comes to the bite. But not only that, if you're fishing grayling, you're also likely in a quiet, secluded, and stunning part of the province. So we'll talk grayling with Fred Nodden. That's coming up in just a bit. But first, a program with clubs throughout the province that welcomes both kids and their parents to learn about and experience the outdoors. It's the Alberta Junior Forest Wardens Association, and we are joined now by President Tim Watts. Tim, welcome to the program.
17: You're welcome. Thanks for inviting me.
22: And there's lots to get to, but I guess I just wanted to start by asking you maybe just to give us sort of that 40,000-foot view. What constitutes, what is the Alberta Junior Forest Warden Association?
17: So Alberta Junior Forest Wardens is a, I call it an outdoor parent-led youth group. And by parent-led, it's because you don't drop your children off to participate in the program, you participate with them. And so you get to learn and teach them. So that's one of the big advantages of this program, is that you get to participate as well. And we all have kids because we wanted kids, and we get to participate with them and grow with them, which is fantastic.
22: Well, and that seems different than a lot of different of organizations, because the, you know, generally, whether it's music or sports or dance or even some other programs that are geared more towards life skills, it's generally dropping the kids off, maybe sticking around to watch, but if not, you know, leaving for an hour or 2 hours and coming back to pick them up after and asking them how it went. But this is not that.
17: Exactly. This is hands-on for the parents. And there's definitely some parents that would rather drop their kids off and go grocery shopping, because that's the only time they have left to go grocery shopping in a busy week. But this is, you come with your kids and you participate with them. And the way the Junior Forest Warden is set up is it's from grades 1 through grades 12, boys and girls. So when you come to a club night, you're participating with your entire family. So it's not one night we have our 8-year-old going, another night we have our 12-year-old going. So it does streamline it a bit that way as well.
22: Mm-hmm. Have you been involved for a long time, and how did you become involved?
17: I have. I've been involved since around 2013. And I wanted something to do with my son that I could participate with him, and outdoors have been a big part of my life. So I wanted something that I could participate with my son as a leader and as a mentor.
22: And was he as excited as you are? Sometimes we maybe talk to our kids about their interests, and sometimes kids are like, "Yeah, I'm really interested in this." Sometimes it takes a little convincing. Did your child buy in at the same time that you did?
17: It's always hard to figure that one out, because your kids, they want to please you most of the time, so they come along and do stuff. But when he was moving out of his bedroom into a basement bedroom, I noticed on his wall, he had written, and I'm a kind of a free range parent. He had written on his wall the code and the pledge. So he could learn it. And that's part of our bronze badge program, to know our code and our pledge. So he had actually written on his wall. So that tells me, yeah, he was interested.
22: Yeah, it certainly sounds like it. So what sorts of things do these junior forest wardens learn about and get to do?
17: So our program is set up with four pillars. And the pillars are forestry, outdoor skills, leadership, and ecology. So most clubs in a year, they'll do one of those pillars, which is forestry, ecology, and outdoor skills. The leadership comes in all the years. And we were set up as a 12-year program, so grades 1 through 12. So it's four different levels, Pathfinders, Trailblazers, Adventurers, and Challengers. So 12 divided by 4 is 3 years. So you get to do those three pillars, and then leadership is in there as well. So ecology is, for some people, the hardest one to do, because what is ecology? And it's how we interact with the land and how the land interacts with us, and all the bugs and everything works together. So that's what the wardens learn. And forestry is again about the forest and how to be productive with our forest and not abuse our forest system. And outdoor skills is how to survive in the outdoors. And then leadership, again, is taught every year throughout the year. It's how to help others.
22: And so, I'm sorry, go ahead.
17: I'm sorry. It's how to lead and lead by example and look out for everyone.
22: Mm-hmm. And how much is learning in, I don't know if they're formal classroom, but sort of having someone teach you in a more formal setting versus, hands-on experience or going to different events or actually, learning those skills yourself?
17: I would say it's 80% practical and 20% theory, mm-hmm. to put in a school-type setting. So we have people come to talk to us about different things. We have wildlife centers come talk to us about owls, or we go to IHEA, and they'll talk to us about, safe hunting and wildlife identification. And then we're out doing things all the time, which with children, you can't just sit them down in front of a chalkboard and say, this is what you're going to learn today. They want to be hands-on learning. And so, of course, the parents are doing that as well.
22: Mm-hmm. And I was earlier kind of going through some of the activities, but it sounds pretty exciting if you're a kid, and also I guess if you're the parent that's going along as well. But building shelters and fires and identifying different plants, and it seems like they kind of really get that hands-on experience and learn together.
17: Definitely, it's hands-on. It's 80% of it. In my view, it's 80% anyway.
22: And are the parts of it that you find the kids find, most enjoyable?
17: There's so much that the kids find most enjoyable. When we do a rock climbing night, for instance, mm-hmm. they're all excited about that. When we do a canoe night, most of them are excited about that. When we go and do pond dipping, which is part of the ecology, the older kids don't start as excited, but they sure get into it once they start finding these little bugs in the water and they can identify them.
22: Well, I was going to ask you what pond dipping is, but it sounds like it is what it sounds like. You're dipping nets into the pond and see what comes up.
17: Yeah, you go into a pond, you get a a pail full of water and you look in the water as to what is in there, and you find all kinds of, it's all part of the ecology. It's like what feeds on this, and we have some really good people that teach it really well. But again, it's the 80% participation and 20% practical or theory type stuff.
18: Keep
17: the kids engaged.
18: Right. How is membership in terms of numbers, and how does it work? You had mentioned different clubs. I'm assuming there are clubs throughout the province. Do they communicate, work collaboratively? How does that system work?
17: So we have clubs in every district. So a district or region, we have 5 of them in Alberta. Northeast, Northwest, Yellowhead Region, David Thompson Region. So Yellowhead Region would be Edmonton area. David Thompson Region is Red Deer, like a big band across the province. So Red Deer, Stettler, Rocky Mountain House. And then we have the Calgary District, which is Didsbury South, maybe Old South. We don't have clubs in Old or Didsbury, but if clubs started there, they would join our our district. And so Calgary District, for instance, I'm in Calgary District. We have 10 individual clubs in the Calgary District. And our district gets together this coming weekend. We're actually doing a tree planting for our district, so every club is involved.

0: years. And it's a camp where all the junior forest wardens from across Canada, because it's a Canadian organization, can get together and have one big gathering. So we expect up to about 700 people. Our registration right now is around 560 have registered for the camp. And it's a week-long camp. Parents, wardens, alumni. We always forget about our alumni, which are past wardens or parents of past wardens. And we get together and we have a week of sessions, everything from, well, we're doing pond dipping in it. We're doing an overnight canoes trip and everything in between. Anything that is part of our outdoor skills or forestry or ecology is going to be taught in that. We even have an arborist coming to teach people how to how he falls trees and how to get people in and out of like rescue situations and that kind of thing.
1: And this is in Medicine Lodge?
0: This is Medicine Lodge Rodeo Ground, yes.
1: Now, is that national camp always held in Alberta or does it move around?
0: It is normally held in Alberta and some Saskatchewan. The huge base of junior forest wardens is in Alberta. But we do have clubs in Saskatchewan as well as British Columbia. Junior forest wardens started in British Columbia in 1930s, so almost 100 years old. But Alberta is the stronghold of junior forest wardens.
1: And so if people are...
0: In British Columbia in 1930s, so almost 100 years old. But Alberta is the stronghold of junior forest wardens.
1: And so if people are...
0: Alberta is the stronghold of junior forest wardens.
1: And so if people are interested, families or kids that want to kind of nudge their parents to get involved in this program, I'm curious, like, is registration open only at certain times of year? Can you kind of jump in mid-season, so to speak? How does that work?
0: So our year starts August 1st and goes through to July 31st. Most clubs operate in the school year, so September through June. So if you go to ajfwa.ca, that's our website, and you can find out about clubs in your area there. And then you can see what clubs are kind of in your area. You can contact those clubs directly, or you can contact their office, who will put you in touch with clubs. Some clubs are huge already, and they limit the amount of registration or new people that can come in. Some clubs have had a lot of kids graduate out of it, so they have space. And my club will accept people year-round. Other clubs say, nope, end of September, we're done registration. Let's get on with it. But my club's a fairly new club, and we accept people year-round.
1: Right, and again, they can get that information, anybody that's interested, on the website.
0: That's correct, yeah. So ajfwa.ca.
1: Well, it sounds like an interesting program that's great for kids and families. And you know, we thank you for your time, and best of luck with the national camp that's coming up.
0: Well, thank you very much.
1: That is Alberta Junior Forest Wardens President Tim Watts. And a reminder, you can get in touch with us simply by sending an email to outdoorsalberta@chorusent.com. That's outdoorsalberta@chorusent.com. We love always to hear comments about what you've heard on the show. And we're even more eager to hear your suggestions for future episodes. Is there someone that you think would make a great guest on the program? 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Up next on the program, we'll be joined by regular contributor Fred Nodden with some insight and tips for catching Arctic grayling. That's next on Outdoors Alberta.
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9: As promised, Fred Naughton is here with some insight into Arctic grayling. And Fred, let's start with the very basics. What is an Arctic grayling?
10: So if you take a whitefish, everybody, a lot of people know what a whitefish are, and you stick a big, beautiful dorsal fin on it, like a sailfish, and then on its pectoral fins, you put tiger stripes on it, and then you add a few dots like a trout, and maybe a purplish tail, you got yourself a grayling. And they're incredibly fun to go catch, because grayling have the aggressiveness of a trout, but they're caught in the body of a whitefish. So it's kind of fun to go after them and catch them. And I would say that the way that you can go catch a grayling, there's a 1-2 approach. Grayling are found almost exclusively in our streams. There's a couple of ponds that do have some grayling. But a lot of our foothill streams and a lot of our boreal streams have grayling in them. And if all you did, now write this down, get yourself a size 1 Panther Martin spinner, gold, with a fly on the back. This doesn't mean that you're going to catch grayling. You will, but it doesn't mean you'll necessarily catch grayling. And what you do is you cast that spinner out wherever you think there's a grayling. And a lot of times, they'll come sharking in, they'll attack it, and for some reason, they won't actually stick themselves on the hook because they got little mouths or that. But you go, ah, there's grayling here. And once you found the grayling in that pool, you now put on that beadhead prince nymph underneath a small bobber, and you cast it out there. And it doesn't matter if the pool is 6 feet deep and you only put 2 feet of line down, because the grayling will come up and smash it. And so it's the 1-2 approach where you figure out where they are with the spinner, and sometimes you get them to bite the spinner and catch them that way. But a lot of times you get to see where they are, and you stick on a little fly, and they'll come, and they'll just they never lay off the fly. They just keep eating it.
9: That's a great tip. You could cover a lot of water and you're just kind of doing some exploratory casts, and then once you figure out they're there, change your tactics and get something that might be a little easier for them. As you say, they're not the biggest mouths in the world, and they love going to those flies. It's interesting when you talk about the nymphs below the strike indicator or the bobber.
10: Yeah.
9: And I think there are people who think, I don't fly fish. It seems difficult to pick up. So maybe that stream fishing or going for grayling isn't for me. But I know that a lot of times you'll use it on a spinning reel.
10: Yeah, I have four children. And so things off a spinning rod just works better for our family. And so what I do is I put on a bobber. And the bobber is 2 feet above the fly because that makes it easy to cast. And then you just cast it out there, and they can reel in a spinning rod all day long. But to cast a fly line in tight, bushy conditions can scare even the best of us.
9: Well, I fly fishing, and I'm no expert. I'm far from it. But I often describe it to people who haven't done it. It's sort of like golf. There are days when you golf, and you go, okay, I've finally got this game figured out. Things were going a little bit straighter today, a little bit further today. I'm going to golf again tomorrow. Yeah. And then you golf again tomorrow, and it's like you've never held a golf club in your hand because everything's going sideways. I find that way with fly fishing. Is there a days where I think I figured it out, and then the next day my fly slapping the water and scaring the fish, or it's back behind me in the trees? Grayling, though, the other, I think, great thing about grayling is if you're onto grayling, you're also in a beautiful part of the world. Like, yes, they live in great areas.
10: They do. They live in wild areas. They're in small streams usually. And so if you find yourself grayling fishing, you're finding yourself in beautiful country. And you'll probably go, huh, I think I want to come back here because I see those berry bushes. I'm going to come back and harvest some bog cranberries or something like that because, yeah, it's just a beautiful place. It's true wilderness.
9: You can read Fred Nodden's articles in Alberta Outdoors Magazine along with other regional and national publications. That'll do it for us for this week. We'll talk again in 2 weeks' time. Until then, I'm Sid Smith, and this is Outdoors Alberta.
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21: 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From the misuse of AI and the rise of deepfakes to the dangerous spread of misinformation, it's getting harder for Canadians to separate fact from fiction. 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
23: 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A chorus and
24: right. WestJet's 4,400 flight attendants are on strike, leaving travelers searching for a plan B. The airline had already begun grounding planes and canceling flights ahead of the strike, saying affected passengers would be refunded or reaccommodated as applicable. Customers Carissa Fontaine and Carissa Sen say getting help from WestJet has been a challenge after repeated flight cancellations left them stranded overnight at Toronto's Pearson International Airport.
25: They can't help us. They tell us to call, but anytime you call, they just hang up on you, or you can't even
26: call.
24: QP says wages and compensation for ground duties remain unresolved. WestJet argues its rejected offer included boarding pay and a major first-year raise. The strike means thousands of passengers are now trying to navigate WestJet's cancellation process. Personal finance and travel expert Barry Choi argues WestJet's compensation package does not go far enough.
27: Hotels rarely cost less than $250. A meal for myself, unless I'm eating fast food, is not cheap either. So that compensation that they're providing doesn't go very far.
24: Choi says some experts recommend refusing a refund, as doing so could waive a passenger's rights, but he advises to take the cash. Strong winds and dry lightning have aggravated the BC Interior's already chaotic wildfire situation. The Okanagan Indian Band Reserve is under evacuation, while new evacuation orders and alerts are out near the cities of Vernon and Armstrong. The BC Wildfire Service reports dozens more fires have been sparked and expanded quickly in the last 24 hours. Federal Conservative leader Pierre Poilievre is calling for Kataib Hezbollah to be listed as a terrorist group. Poilievre says U.S. authorities accused the Iran-backed militant group and its alleged commander of directing attacks on Canadian soil. He says Canadians deserve a government that stops terrorists before they attack. At least five people have been killed across Russia in Ukrainian drone strikes this weekend. Local officials say the strikes also hit industrial sites in Russia and a warehouse belonging to the country's e-commercial giant Wildberries. Meanwhile, the Ukrainian Air Force says Russia launched 133 drones at Ukraine overnight, with 24 hitting their targets. The Commonwealth Games are wrapping up in Scotland after 10 days of competition.
28: Quebec City's Julien Frascador will carry Canada's flag into the closing ceremony at Glasgow's Hydro Arena. He won judo gold in the men's 66-kilogram category. Canada has now claimed 7 judo medals alone at these games, including 4 gold. Overall, Canada has won 62 medals in Glasgow to finish third overall in the standings, behind Australia with 170 and England with 110. Lisa Laporte, the Canadian Press.
24: This is the Canadian Press. This is the Canadian Press. In sports, the Toronto Blue Jays carried a three-game winning streak into this afternoon's series finale against the St. Louis Cardinals. Jays are looking for their first series sweep since mid-June. The team went into the game sitting last in the American League East. Rain has been causing schedule problems for main draw action at the National Bank Open in Toronto and Montreal. Bianca Andreescu of Mississauga, Ontario, is scheduled to take on Czechia's Nikola Bartunkova tonight in Toronto. Canada's Gabriel Diallo faces Kyrian Jacquet of France in the first round this evening in Montreal. In the WNBA, the Toronto Tempo look to snap a five-game skid tonight in San Francisco. The Tempo are visiting the Golden State Valkyries with just one win in their past 10 games. Golden State has lost two straight, but boasts a 19-9 record. And Kyle Reyes and Coralie Godbout added a pair of judo medals to Canada's tally at the Commonwealth Games. From the Canadian Press, I'm Jason White.
0: 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QR Calgary, 770 AM. 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Claas, made for more.
1: I'm Sean Haney, and this is Real Ag on the Weekend. Let's get real and get connected with the week that was in Canadian agriculture. Real Ag on the Weekend starts now. Welcome, everybody, to Real Ag on the Weekend. I'm your host, Sean Haney of RealAgriculture.com. Hopefully you had yourselves a great week, and the crops are living up to your expectations. Mother Nature's not really. Oh, Edmonton area getting punished again by more rain. Brutal. And for other areas, parts of Alberta and Saskatchewan, probably need another drop, and it's been very elusive. So that's kind of what the feedback I've been getting from a lot of you. If you do have feedback on any of your crop conditions, pasture conditions, I would love to hear from you. Send me an email, shaney@realagriculture.com, or call or text the Real Ag feedback line, 855-776-6147. Today on the show, we're going to hear from Greg Stamp. We're going to talk about his hybrid rye crop and how it's making out. Looking forward to that. We've also got a conversation with Brady and Bailey Bernstein from Medicine Lake, Montana, talking about some of their agronomic practices in a pretty dry part of the Northern Plains, similar to some of the conditions that we battle on the Western Canadian prairies. We're going to talk about just how they're using stripper headers and disc drills to conserve some of that moisture and prevent some of that soil erosion. So looking forward to hearing from them. We've also got a beef market update today as well. Looking forward to it. Let's get started with Greg Stamp with Stamp Seeds out of Enchant, Alberta.
2: Hey, Sean. Awesome. I didn't get enough of being outdoors at Ag in Motion, so I decided to bring you out to our demo plots here at Enchant and continue my outdoors week. So
1: nice. I like it.
2: Going good.
1: I appreciate it. I like the real backdrop that you're rolling with there. It looks like a pretty good field behind you.
2: Yeah, this is an irrigation field. This is where we do all of our seed demos and compare the varieties and take forage cuts and then take it to harvest as well and get some real world comparisons under our farm management. The pivot's actually going behind me, which the rye crop doesn't need any more water, but they've got other things going on in this field too. So, but maybe we can get a little gauge of falling numbers actually. So
1: nice. Yeah. Nice. Okay. So, you've been doing a lot of work with hybrid rye. I guess what's driving the interest from a farmer perspective? I know you were doing a bunch of presentations out at Ag in Motion this week, but also talking to some of your customers back home.
2: Yeah, I would say like a number of years ago, the rye acres and rye price warranted people saying, hey, let's grow some rye. And the acres were low and prices were high for a number of years. Price fell a little bit in recent years, but really what happened this winter was the feed grain prices. So Southern Alberta, Southern Saskatchewan, you know, the ethanol price went up. So they're paying more for products to make ethanol because of the whole war issues. And then feedlot alley, I mean, they're paying, you know, a percentage, maybe it's 90%, 85% of a barley price landed in a feedlot. So these feedlots coming on board, and then of course, pig feed and all the other animal feed, like that's really driving it for Southern Alberta. So
1: Agronomically, what are some of the things that you're seeing customers do with hybrid rye, especially to kind of get that crop off to a good start at seeding time?
2: Yeah, I'd say most people are seeding, you know, 3/4 of an inch. You want that plant even, you want the crop even. So slow down like you would treat canola and plant on time. You know, we're planting one unit per acre, which is 1 million live seeds, 23 plants per square foot. So that 1 unit per acre seeding rate, people are using seed treatments to get that crop established a little faster, protect, you know, changes the crop, how it tolerates winter stress when you do a seed treatment as well. And I think on what does on time mean? I would say Southern Alberta, Southern Saskatchewan would be maybe the 25th of August. You could start all the way up until about the 20th of September, where past that, it might not get big enough in the fall. And if you're in the central regions of the prairies, I would say maybe August 20th, you could start, and maybe the 15th you want to be wrapped up at. So it's a little bit of a tight window there, but I definitely doable if you have some planning. So,
1: yeah. And especially, you know, you come out of maybe some of that silage crop, because it's a little bit earlier seeding maybe than some of the winter wheat, you're probably getting some cover quicker.
2: Yeah, if you can get to 3-leaf or 4-leaf in the fall with a few tillers in the fall, that's ideal. And what's going to happen is a lot of people do a residual, like a burn down in the fall, maybe put a residual herbicide on, so you've got some broadleaf control into the fall and into the spring even. And then next spring, you're going to have a really good suppression of wild oats and kochia. So that is one thing that people are doing, is pick your worst wild oat and kochia field. And if you can get that field seeded this fall with a hybrid fall rye, there's oftentimes people don't have to spray next spring actually in crop. And because of the allelopathic effect and the physical early competition of rye, it suppresses those weeds, and in some cases you don't have to spray in crop next year.
1: Yeah, you know, as a seed grower and retailer, you're talking to a lot of farmers. What are you hearing right now from growers as they plan for the fall season?
2: Well, this year, you know, looks like another good year where early seeded or fall crops probably are going to be the winner, because we had lots of moisture early and then the taps have kind of turned dry now. So I think the fall crops are going to shine on a year like this. And then the crops are fairly even. So you've got some areas where they're flooded out and maybe even couldn't seed the whole farm. So potentially there is some open acres that they could get started with a fall crop, so they can get some acres in the ground for next year in those over wet areas. And in the drier areas where maybe crops are starting to turn, you might have a early canola field, an early pea field or lentil field that's going to come off, you know, in time to get the fall crop in. So evenness of those previous crops, you know, gets you through the field faster. And this year looks like it could be that way.
1: Yeah. And you know, we've been talking to numerous KWS stakeholders kind of through the season here. And one of the things I've heard is, in a year like this, where we have some variability, we have areas that could use a little bit more moisture, we've got areas that got way too much in the spring, the versatility of hybrid rye based on the varied growing conditions is kind of showed up this year, I think.
2: Yeah, well, in our area, it really shows up, because you've got irrigation customers planting it who could grow a durum, they could grow a CWRS, they can grow other crops, barley, and it works on their fields. And you've got the dry line customer on the driest of fields, and it works for them as well. So it's one of those really versatile crops that it seems like, because the feed market is growing, the amount that can be used in Western Canada is growing as well.
1: Yeah.
2: So acres have some room to move up.
1: And, you know, we had that kind of a slower, cooler, wet spring. We already got crop in the ground. Like it's the benefit of that winter seeded crop, right? You're not having to wait, because you've already got it up, you got it established, and it really gets a chance to launch, especially when you get some of those wetter springs like we did have for in Southern Alberta and other areas.
2: Yeah, and it spreads some of your risk, right? So if you do have a wet spring and dry summer, even if you don't have that, it does spread the risk on your farm from all your eggs in one basket for a crop type, and then even for moisture use periods, right? So if we get our moisture early in the spring, the rye is going to love that. Even if you don't, the hybrids can actually tolerate a lot of stress and then still add on rows later on. So it's quite amazing actually how, you know, flexible, I guess, or versatile that crop is, or responsive it is to when it gets good conditions again. So It's you do have some late tillers sometimes when the rains come later, but sometimes that's half the crop on dry land in southern Alberta. You're looking for those tillers to come when you get some rains a little bit later, actually, because that's half your yield sometimes. So
1: yeah, I think versatility is a great descriptor for sure. We've got more Real Ag on the Weekend with Greg Stamp of Stamp Seeds coming up right after this quick break.
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1: 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And welcome back to Real Ag on the Weekend. Let's continue the conversation I'm having with Greg Stamp of Stamp Seeds out of Enchant, Alberta. For audience members that maybe are considering hybrid rye for some of the reasons that you've discussed here for the very first time, what would you say to them?
2: I would say if you're thinking hybrid fall rye, start making a plan. Check out the varieties, you know, look at what. So, you know, we represent some KWS varieties, you know, Serafino, Receptor, varieties like that. So, I would say get a plan in place on what varieties you might want to pick. Get those home even, right? We have seed on hand ready to ship right now, so you can get it in your bin. But also, is your drill ready? You know, do you have a separate drill for your cart versus your drill? Can you get a tractor on that drill? Do you have some fertilizer bought and organized? You know, we like to put down all of our nitrogen in the fall as straight urea. Rye's a pretty steep user of nitrogen, so you want to put that nitrogen on in the fall. If you're concerned about leaching or something like that, you can use an inhibitor. But ESN, it doesn't release fast enough. So winter wheat, ESN's good, but for a hybrid fall rye, you need that fast release in the springtime. So but yeah, do you have fertilizer organized? And if you don't, you could put it on the spring. It's just we never found we could get it on early enough and moved into the soil by a predictable rainstorm or snowstorm. So
1: yeah, as you look across your farm, just in general, how are crop conditions?
2: That cool June. I mean, we lost a few acres on irrigation due to some big storms, you know, after we had irrigated a little bit, but you know, dryland crops are above average. They're double average probably in Southern Alberta across the board. And I think, you know, the taps have kind of turned off, so the earlier seeded crops are going to fare the best this year. But it's amazing how many, you know, crops are out of flower, turning, like it's very close to harvest here in late July.
1: So. Yeah, you see with the canola, you could see the staging, like we're getting out of flower and we're into a different part of the growing season. It's just amazing how fast that happens. I feel like we were just putting seed in the ground and here we are, the back end of July.
2: The seasons are so short. I just can't believe how short the seasons are. As I get older, the seasons move so much faster. But then, you know, everyone's doing more crops, right? Like they're spreading that planting window, that workload window. And then, you know, when you do a fall crop, you can often get in the field faster on some of your cereals as well. So,
1: yeah,
2: so that's a nice thing. Well,
1: yeah.
2: But I mean,
1: go ahead.
2: I did a net return chart. You know, when I punched in all the different crops you could grow on irrigation, rye was about, hybrids were about 10% above CWRS on irrigation, assuming kind of today's prices. And on dry land, assuming you get more yield out of your rye because you get earlier moisture, it was like 50% advantage over a lot of the other cereals in that net return chart. So, I mean, Durham doesn't look that hot right now. And even with the run up in CWRS, I mean, the rye yield potential on dryland especially is, you know, it shows really well in net return charts.
1: And especially now that from a feed yard perspective, they're more interested in it as a feed grain. And so that has really been a difference maker from a demand standpoint.
2: I think so. I mean, if you have someone who is always there, they're feeding an animal every day of the year. And if they have a bin for that rye and they're buying in the marketplace, that it really changes the marketplace and really allows you to be liquid with what you grow as well. It's like you can phone a broker and sell something this week or in a month, right? So,
1: yep, absolutely. Hey, Greg, thanks for joining us. I appreciate the fact you did this out in the field. Awesome backdrop. And hey, all the best to you, and avoid some of those mosquitoes, man. They're aggressive.
2: Not too bad here, but I had to do the real background for you and the show. So, yeah.
1: I greatly appreciate it. That is Greg Stamp. He is the seed business manager at Stamp Seeds. And Greg, appreciate you joining us.
2: Hey, thanks, Sean.
1: You know, as we talk about some of these other crops and some of the usual ones, you know, we're not just talking about wheat and canola and pulses, which are really staples of the Western Canadian crop mix. There are other options. I think this is actually something that we take for granted, is the crop diversification options that are available to prairie producers. Right, we can talk about the opportunity of hybrid rye and the flexibility of it. We can talk, obviously, barley has a real place for sure on the Western Canadian prairies. We can talk about, you know, flax and fava bean. It just, there are so many different options, and in some ways, a lot of, you know, say if you're under the age of 40, you don't know any different. Right, you just assume this is the way it is, and this is the way it is in other areas, and that's just not the case. And all we got to do is compare ourselves in Western Canada to, say, the crop mix in the Midwest, where it's a hyper focus around corn and soybeans. You know, in parts of the U.S. South, where it's really cotton and corn, there's not a lot of other options available to them, and there's reasons for that. Right. If you look at the land values in Iowa, they are entirely centered around corn production. And so moving into other crops is not necessarily a financial reality because, you know, corn produces a significant amount of volume per acre. And in some cases, there's nobody buying some of these other commodities. I was talking to a farmer from Indiana a couple weeks ago on our Farmer Rapid Fire, and he talked about how I would love to grow canola, but no one's buying it here. I got to haul it way too far. Even in parts of southwestern Ontario, it's kind of corn and beans, and there's like a little bit of wheat sprinkled in. It's in your northern Ontario, then they're starting to grow some of the more like, you know, canola and oats and crops like that we'd be a little bit more familiar with in the Western Canadian prairies. This week I was in North Dakota speaking at a meeting, and you know, there's search, you know, North Dakota is a pretty crop diverse state. There's corn and there's soybeans and there's wheat, but there also is now 2.35 million acres of canola in it, and I think it can grow even further. You look at a state like Montana, they would love to have more available to them than just wheat, fallow, and a little bit of pulses sprinkled in. So there's a lot of interest in crops like canola, provided Mother Nature provides a little bit of rain, right? And so I think this is something we take a little bit for granted. And as we see this propensity to tighten the rotation, I think we need to keep in mind and remember the benefits that having crop diversity provides us, not only on the agronomic side, that's a certainty, right? But the more diverse our rotations are, the more we're preventing things like disease breakouts, right? So if you're in a canola on canola rotation, you know, you're really putting that land at risk for crop disease that you wouldn't have or be as high of a risk of experiencing if you were canola every 4 years or even canola every 3 years, right? We've seen this with field peas and some of the phenomyces issues and the tight rotation of us having peas and lentils on very, very tight rotations because profitability led the way. And now we're fighting that. There's some growers in Saskatchewan that can't even grow peas anymore because the phenomyces has been so bad. So there really is an opportunity here that we do take for granted at times because we think that it's sort of normal everywhere, and we really do have an advantage on the Western Canadian prairies when it comes to all the crops that are available. Okay, we're going to take a break here. And when we come back, we're going to talk to two farmers in Montana that are doing a lot of cool stuff when it comes to tying their equipment into what they're trying to do in their fields and their whole integrated cropping system and the use of disc drills and stripper headers and how all that fits together. 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
1: 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Now what we're going to do on Real Ag on the Weekend is we're going to talk to two farmers, two brothers, in Medicine Lake, Montana. In a really dry area of the state, dealing with some of the same conditions that we fight on the Western Canadian prairies. And I wanted to chat with them about some of the ways that they are, what does their cropping system look like, and how are they using a stripper header in the fall to set themselves up for the spring? Let's talk to Brady and Bailey Bernston of Medicine Lake, Montana.
24: Hey guys, how we doing?
25: Good. How are you doing today, Sean?
24: Hey, really good, really good. So maybe, Bailey, let's start with you. Tell us a little bit about the farm.
25: So we're west of Medicine Lake, Montana. It's kind of up in the northeast corner. And our main farm is 10 miles west of Medicine Lake. And then we also farm southeast down by Freud and kind of spread out. So we got some different soil types. We're right where our farm's located is a nice loam soil. So you know, that's the majority of our good crops are going to come off of here. But then we farm stuff that's really light, sandy down southeast of Freud. And so we're kind of, you know, scattered around on soil types. So, you know, our farming practice is mostly to build up residue, organic matter, try and save our moisture as much as we can.
24: It can really present some agronomic challenges when you've got a relatively broad range of soil types you're trying to deal with.
25: Right. Yeah.
3: Yeah. Conditions can change a lot. From one area to the next, and you know, different residues from different areas depending on the prior year or years before that. So we kind of all sorts of different things going on.
24: Well, yeah. Bree, what kind of, so we talked about some of the soil types. What crops mm-hmm. are you growing?
3: Yeah, so we grow majority our stuff is in durum and peas and lentils. We try and sprinkle in mustard or canola or flax when we can, when it works out. But a lot of peas, lentils, and durum for the most part, or it has been at least in the past.
24: So yeah. I know that, you know, I've been through that area of Montana. I know that, you know, one of your biggest challenges is Mother Nature and rain. Okay, so right. that is a given. We know we have to deal with that variable that's out of our control. Brady, what are some of the other agronomic challenges that you're trying to face and deal with?
3: Yeah, well, I mean, I think everybody right now deals with the input costs and that kind of stuff, you know, and where a guy can kind of help out, either cutting back or be more efficient on how the crops are using those nutrients that you put down, and if you can save money anywhere, but you know, and what you can do with the moisture you're allotted, you know, in a given season. You know, everybody, you know, we don't live in an area where we can bank on rain and great growing weather all season long. So it's really, what can we do with, you know, the ground that we're given and the weather that we're given for that year? How efficient can we be?
24: Yeah, I always say that everybody has their own definition of drought. And you guys are in an area where, that is.
3: Yeah, I think. Right. I think the saying is we're always about 1 week away from a drought, you know, which is absolutely true. Things can change in a hurry around here for sure.
24: Yeah. Okay. So how would you guys describe your practices? Are you like zero till no matter what? Do you do some minimum till? Like, just describe what you're doing from a soil disturbance perspective.
3: Yeah. So, I mean, we went no-till in 2008. We went from a hoe drill to a disc drill in 2008. And then we added in stripper headers in 2013, 2014.
24: Okay.
3: And so we're pretty hardcore no-till. We own a pro-till, but that is basically for maintenance on waterways and
25: moving out rut.
3: Yeah, if we pick up ground that is rough or you know, but it's pretty no-till. We try not to touch anything if we can help it.
24: I've really wondered why we don't see more stripper headers, Bailey.
3: Right.
25: I mean,
3: it's an added cost. I mean, you got to run two headers.
25: But you think of all the benefits, and it's just when you start adding them all up, things that you wouldn't typically think of, you know. It's just a no-brainer.
3: Yeah, it really, I mean, once you get into the system and you know, yeah, the initial investment, you know, you have to own two headers. You have to have a header for cutting your on the ground, your pulses and that kind of stuff. And then, you know, you throw the stripper header on in your wheat and flax and some other things whenever you can. But once you get into it, you know, then you're okay. You know, the initial investment can be a sting, but it really pays off. It doesn't take long for it to pay off too.
25: Go ahead. Oh, I was going to say, one thing that we run into is that, you know, we want to build up our residue as much as we can to cover the ground. But then we ran into where you start getting too much residue, where that's where picking the right drill and trying to manage that residue, plays a big factor.
3: Yeah.
25: Too.
3: Yeah.
24: I was just going to ask you guys about this. So because we're using the stripper, we're trying, you know, our goal here is to build the cover on top of the soil and have exactly. that residue. And, you know, I did a prior discussion, on this topic, and I called it trash and I was corrected. It's not trash. That makes it sound like it's worthless. So,
3: trash is a very important purpose.
25: Trash is a good thing. Yeah.
3: Yeah.
24: Yeah. You got me there. So, how do we deal with that residue? How are we penetrating that residue to make sure we're getting the proper seed placement? Talk about some of the things you're doing at seeding time.
3: Yeah. So, I mean, like Bailey said, the drill really is what's going to make or break you if you get into high residues, you know? And so that's where, when we switched to the spider drill, that really alleviated a lot of our issues on seeding into high residue,
25: mm-hmm.
3: a lot more forgiving. Prior, you know, we had, like I said, we've been doing disc drills since 2008, and we would try and use a rotation if we had to. We would try not to grow like 2 years of durum on each other because it would too much residue, and the year after the drills wouldn't cut through everything. And so we would try and rotate into pulses every other year or throw in a canola or something like that with a little bit less straw. But since getting the spider, they handle that residue so well and they cut into it so well that we've been able to start going back into like 2 years of durum or wheat stubble and still be able to seed into
25: residue and get the penetration through it.
3: Yep. They really, really made a big difference on what we can do with the residue on the ground.
24: Mm-hmm. Oh, so interesting. Love this discussion. You know, the idea of setting yourself up in the fall for the spring is really interesting to me. And it's kind of thinking backwards of how typically we think about the growing season. So we're going to continue the conversation with the Bernstein brothers from Medicine Lake, Montana. When we come back here on Real Ag on the Weekend with your host, Sean Haney of realagriculture.com.
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8: 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We're going to continue the conversation with the Bernston brothers out of Medicine Lake, Montana.
9: Okay, so dig a little deeper there. Mm-hmm. Why is it so good at that? Like, what's the difference?
10: For one, they're a heavier drill.
11: You need weight to penetrate. Okay. For sure. Okay. That's a big thing.
10: And then running the double disc like they do, two different size discs spinning at different speeds, they really slice through residue well. Typical disc drills where they run just a single disc with a scraper, there's a lot of drag that happens. Yeah. Occurs where those discs will actually stop spinning for fractions of a second.
11: If you look at a single disc drill, it almost is the same as a point on a hoe drill, you know, where it's got that scraper and it's still pushing, opening the ground up with that scraper while it's, you know, cutting, right. but that the angle where it, or that compound angle that it runs on, where it's still kind of dragging in the ground, you start bunching up, you know, it's not slicing, it's getting caught.
10: Yeah, they talk about hairpinning. Guys are always worried about hairpinning with a disc drill and high residue, and that definitely happens more so in that kind of a system with that type of drill, where the two discs really alleviate. Yeah. Most of that issue.
9: And this is also where some of that drier bias of your geo also works in your benefit in terms of dealing with some of that hairpinning too, right?
10: Right. Yep. Absolutely. Yeah. No, it really really solve that problem. Yeah. For us.
9: Okay.
10: In the high res, because typically, and I mean, you get into high residue and it kind of goes hand in hand. If you get into a high residue, you're going to be dealing with some wet soil underneath that, and even some wet straw underneath that initial layer too. And so to be able to get through that straw, knowing that you have good moisture under it, it's a game changer on knowing that moisture's out there, you know,
11: and you're getting to it.
10: Yeah. Most
11: seed,
10: right. Most springs, depending on the spring, but like this year we started seeding on our lentil ground, seeding wheat,

0: And it was getting dry. We didn't have rain. We had a lot of wind, you know, and it's like every few days we were checking our depth and setting the drills a little deeper because the bare ground, the lentil ground was starting to dry out. And we got halfway through seeding and we moved out to our stripper stubble ground and where we had high residue. And we pulled in the first field and started seeding, and there's moisture right
1: Right at the
0: at the
1: top.
0: top of the ground,
1: Oh,
0: right
1: really?
0: under that residue. Yeah. And so it's always nice, get halfway through seeding, and if it hasn't rained, we kind of can always bank on we're going to get to this stubble and we're going to be all right. You
1: Yeah.
0: know, if we can
1: There's
0: get the
1: moisture.
0: dry ground seeded while there's still some early moisture in there, we kind of know that that ground is sitting off to the side,
1: Yeah. You
0: holding
1: can
0: its
1: hold off
0: own,
1: on.
0: and we'll be okay.
1: Yeah, great to have that confidence.
0: Yeah, absolutely.
1: Yeah.
0: It's a nice
1: Yeah.
0: relief knowing that you should
1: Yeah.
0: be all right by the time you get to it.
1: How
0: Yep,
1: are
0: definitely.
1: crop conditions looking this year?
0: You know, it's been a really odd year.
1: Yeah.
0: It was super dry, windy, terrible seeding conditions.
1: Yeah.
0: And then,
1: Drought.
0: yeah,
1: Definite
0: oh
1: drought.
0: yeah, probably the driest. It's definitely the driest spring that we'd ever seen. We haven't been doing it that long, but that even the old
1: Yeah.
0: timers are saying, you know, we've never seen this
1: They
0: before.
1: always compare it to the 80s. It was
0: Yeah.
1: horrible. Grasshoppers, drought, you know, terrible conditions. And there's the old timers saying that we had a week of wind where, I mean, you couldn't see a quarter mile down the road. It
0: Right.
1: was so bad.
0: Dust storms
1: And
0: and wow.
1: they were saying this is worse, way worse than the 80s even.
0: But so anyway, yeah, we had tough seeding conditions. Luckily, got the crop in and the water turned on, and we got a really good chunk of rain
1: On the rain.
0: in June, and everything looked really good. Since then, probably the last 2 weeks, the heat has kind of turned on and crops are
1: They look.
0: they're gonna start having a tough time. Everything's still pretty young just with the conditions we had early on.
1: Yeah.
0: So, I mean, the next week or two is probably gonna
1: Yeah.
0: determine a
1: Looks
0: lot.
1: good right now. Could you definitely use a shot of rain this coming weekend? It's supposed to be in the hundreds and.
0: Yeah.
1: Yeah, that might
0: So
1: be
0: like we
1: a
0: said, we're always a week away from a drought or tough
1: you guys are living
0: condition.
1: it. You guys are living it. It's
0: Yeah,
1: not just
0: right.
1: a
0: It
1: saying,
0: yeah,
1: you're
0: it's
1: living
0: like, yeah, we're look at the weather week to week and decide what we're gonna do.
1: Yeah, I think, you know, that I was at the talking to a lot of farmers this week, north of you in Saskatchewan. They're saying the same thing. Need that need another the crop looks good, need another shot of rain. To really for it to achieve the potential because it is a little bit behind where we would expect to be in the staging here in
0: Yeah, we
1: the back
0: really
1: end of
0: are.
1: July.
0: Conditions early really set things back, and nothing really wanted to grow until those rains showed up. And so, yeah, no, we had a really, really nice stand on everything. It's just, can it finish off or not? Well, but that kind of comes back to the disc drills and the stripper headers. Is there's a lot of years where we'll get to this stage of the season and things are filling, flowering, and filling, and it gets dry and hot. And we've seen it in the past where it seems like the high residue ground and stuff, it'll maybe hold on like a week longer than
1: It's still holding some
0: say
1: moisture.
0: a hoe drill ground or whatever. And maybe it'll catch that rain a little bit later and finish off. It's interesting. So a number of years ago, the conservation district was out testing soil temps, like surface temps, and just randomly. And they were by one of our fields. They walked out into the neighbor's field with a hoe drill, and they just shot the surface temperature on the soil, and it was well over 100 degrees or 110 degrees or something like that. Walked across the trail into our stuff, pushed that residue aside, and I think the temp was like 80.
1: Oh,
0: And
1: wow.
0: so,
1: It was like 30, 40 degree difference out there.
0: And so, I mean, you think about it when your crops are trying to finish off and pull moisture and fill, you know, that 30, 40 degree difference can make quite a difference in the end,
1: Yeah,
0: you know, that
1: huge.
0: time of year.
1: Absolutely. Well, hey guys, I really appreciate the conversation. Congratulations on what you guys are doing on your farm and working together there. It was great to meet you and all the best here. And let's hopefully get that shot of rain that you need to finish off this crop and make sure it achieves its potential. So thank you so much.
0: Right. Yeah, absolutely. Thank you,
1: Thanks,
0: Sean. It
1: Zach.
0: was great talking to
1: Yeah, it was
0: you.
1: nice to meet you.
2: Very cool stuff. Really appreciate the guys joining me to take us behind the curtain on some of the things that they are doing from an agronomic and machinery standpoint on their farm. Of course, you know, the dry bias that many prairie producers and northern plain producers battle and fight and have to, you're really challenged by it. You got to get creative. You got to do some of these things. And Brady and Bailey doing some pretty cool stuff over there. So I appreciate them joining us here today on the show. Now, if you have any feedback, I want to hear from you. There's lots happening in the world of agriculture, and it's a long weekend. So you got some time, hopefully, to think about it. Hopefully, you're going to be able to get some rest because we have a lot of harvest in front of us, and this crop is going to turn fast based on the dry conditions that we've been facing. We went from where we were like a week to 2 weeks behind because of the cool, wet spring. It feels like we're going to catch up. It kind of does. And like I said at the beginning of the program, a lot of producers talking about just needing that other shot of rain that just seems to be so elusive, except for a few areas like Edmonton is a great example of way too much rain. Send me an email, shaney@realagriculture.com. 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
17: From the National Newsroom of the Canadian Press, I'm Jason White. Travelers are feeling the effects of WestJet's 4,400 flight attendants going on strike early this morning. Carissa Fontaine and Carissa Sain got caught up in the disruptions and say repeated flight cancellations have left them stranded at Toronto's Pearson International Airport.
18: We came from Amsterdam and we flew into Halifax. And then we were supposed to get a flight from Halifax to Saskatoon. And that was canceled. So then we got changed to Toronto.
17: Contract talks failed to bridge the gap between WestJet and QP. Wages and compensation for work flight attendants perform on the ground have been among the biggest sticking points since the flight attendants' last contract expired at the end of last year. 115 kilometer per hour winds have fanned the flames of a wildfire that has now razed homes along the west side of British Columbia's Okanagan Lake. The BC Wildfire Service says yesterday's winds were just too much for aircraft to hold back the Bradley Creek fire. Dozens of Albertans have spent part of their Sunday protesting Meta's plan for a massive data center north of Edmonton. The tech giant behind Facebook and Instagram plans to build a 1 gigawatt data center in Sturgeon County. Protest organizers say it'll strain Alberta's water supply and energy grid. Georgia and Michigan are among a number of U.S. states now reporting computer hacks targeting their water systems. It follows what the FBI describes as a cyber attack on dozens of water facilities in Minnesota. ABC's Christiane Cordero reports.
19: President Trump on Friday dismissed the possibility of Iranian involvement, instead blaming Minnesota Governor Tim Walz without elaborating. Walz responding on social media, quote, Trump knows exactly who is responsible for this attack, alleging it further illustrates there's no plan to win a war with Iran.
17: Cybersecurity officials are urging American water utilities to ramp up their security by changing passwords and taking their systems offline. Saskatchewan senator, farmer, and agricultural sector advocate Todd Lewis has died at the age of 65.
20: Speaker of the Senate Raymond Gagné announced Lewis's death Saturday afternoon, calling him a steadfast champion of Saskatchewan's agricultural sector. Lewis was appointed to the Senate by former Prime Minister Justin Trudeau early last year. Prime Minister Mark Carney says Lewis's lifetime of public service led him to the Senate, where he remained a steadfast voice for rural communities. Saskatchewan Premier Scott Moe also shared a message of condolence, saying Lewis was a community leader and advocate for his home province. He operated a farm near Grey, Saskatchewan, south of Regina, for more than 40 years. Lisa Laporte, The Canadian Press.
17: This is The Canadian Press. In sports, the Toronto Blue Jays were denied a series sweep this afternoon against St. Louis. The Blue Jays lost to the Cardinals 5-1. At the National Bank Open, rain delayed the start of main draw action in Toronto and has been mucking up the schedule in Montreal. Bianca Andreescu of Mississauga, Ontario, is scheduled to take on Czechia's Nikola Bartunkova at Toronto's Sobeys Stadium tonight. Canada's Gabriel Diallo faces Kyrian Jacquet of France in the first round this evening at IGA Stadium in Montreal. In the WNBA, the Toronto Tempo are looking to snap a 5-game skid tonight in San Francisco. Tempo go into their game against the Golden State Valkyries with just one win in their past 10 games. And first place is on the line tonight in the Canadian Elite Basketball League's Western Conference when the Vancouver Bandits host the Winnipeg Sea Bears. Also tonight, the Ottawa Blackjacks visit the Edmonton Stingers. From the Canadian Press, I'm Jason White.
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2: Are cities going too easy on coyotes? Urban coyotes are not uncommon in Calgary. Certainly, there's one in my neck of the woods up in the northwest that's been pretty bold, getting close to people on the pathways, nipping at dogs. I still see updates on that coyote on some of the community groups on Facebook. A recent academic paper by Trent University biologist Dennis Murray says it's time to perhaps revamp our approach to dealing with coyotes, and it's not sitting well with some. Dennis Murray is my guest. He joins me. Dennis, thanks for joining us this afternoon.
22: It's my pleasure.
2: Let's talk about this paper. You're the lead author on this. It lays out recommendations for dealing with problem coyotes, suggesting that they should be euthanized, which to me sounds a bit extreme because, I mean, we've encroached on their space. And is there not a way of looking at coexistence here?
22: Well, it kind of depends on the context. So some municipalities are somewhat open-ended. There's a lot of green space on the outskirts and so on. So in those cases, you know, the coyotes may not necessarily be causing a major problem. But in some cases, when they become highly urbanized, when they start relying on food products that people are giving them or that they're stealing from garbage and so on, then they become extremely habituated. And in those circumstances, sometimes those animals just go awry and start showing these predatory behaviors that just can't be broken, that they are just set in stone, and no matter all the hazing that we may want to do to try to break it from them, it's just not going to happen. So under those circumstances, it seems like the municipalities need to take a harder look at what exactly they should be doing.
2: Are they taking a hard line approach here at all, or it seems like a lot of them are taking a wait and see approach? Maybe it'll leave on its own, or the situation will resolve itself. Are they doing enough right now, in your opinion?
22: Well, so I can speak to what's happening in southern Ontario. So I'm in Peterborough, about an hour and a half from Toronto. And my sense is that in the very southern part of Ontario, you know, the larger municipalities, that they're advocating very much for a more coexistence model, which over time has become more, as you suggest, wait and see and hope that the problem goes away. And in some cases it does, but I would suggest that in many cases it doesn't. And that's because those behaviors are highly ingrained in those animals. And it depends on whether or not the municipality is willing to accept the relatively high risk that, you know, some further incident is going to happen with an animal that's known to be a problem already. So so I would agree. I think that at least out here, the municipalities are not necessarily being as proactive as they could be based on our understanding of the ecology of the animal and our understanding that some behaviors just are hardwired.
2: Now, when we talk about euthanizing the animal, you're not talking about a cull. You're talking about specific problem coyotes.
22: That's absolutely correct. I do not advocate a cull. I'm an ecologist. You know, I spend my life working on animals. I'm very passionate about that. But I also recognize that there are situations when faced with extreme circumstances and an animal that just does not conform, if you will, that we need to recognize that maybe it needs to be removed from the environment. Yeah.
2: What about relocation? Is that not an option? Like, I mean, there's going to obviously, whenever you have humans and wild animals in, you know, sharing a similar space, there's obviously going to probably be some interactions that don't go particularly well for the humans. But is relocation not something that could be considered?
22: Yeah, so I haven't lived in Alberta since the early 90s, so I don't remember what the current legislation is. But in Ontario, it's actually illegal to transplant wildlife greater than 1 kilometer from its point of capture. But beyond that, more philosophically, you know, it's very appealing for us to think, well, okay, we're going to catch this animal and let it go in the forest and not worry about it anymore. It's out of sight, out of mind. But we need to accept that the vast majority of those animals, when we release a coyote into an existing coyote home range, in all likelihood, it's going to be subjected to a lot of fighting with the existing coyotes. In fact, there are studies that show that translocated coyotes tend to die anyway. Even if they don't die, it could be that if it's causing a problem in an urban environment here and we translocate it 30 kilometers away, then it could cause the same problems in another jurisdiction as well. So it just seems to me that municipalities need to accept responsibility over the fact that, you know, some animals are just creating rather serious problems and that they're distressing the community. And just like we would consider euthanizing a dog that was attacking other dogs or that was attacking people, it may be that the municipalities need to accept a similar sort of responsibility.
2: Certainly this paper has raised some concerns among, particularly among animal groups and animal welfare groups and animal lovers in general. They argue that you know, the habitat loss and habitat destruction is a problem we created, not them, and that euthanization of the animal is not a fair solution. What's your response to that?
22: Well, so I don't disagree that we've created those problems, but those are the realities that we live in. You know, we have these large urban areas that are heavily occupied by people and domestic dogs and cats and so on. And, you know, we may have to sort of draw the line and say, look, we don't mind coexisting with animals such as coyotes in an urban environment, provided that those animals, you know, don't become immune to having fear of humans. But when that barrier breaks down, we need to recognize, I think, that, you know, there may be an appropriate place for coyotes and an inappropriate place. And so I'm just asking municipalities to maybe take a harder look at exactly what their criteria are for hoping that the problem goes away, as you mentioned at the outset, and, you know, recognizing that in many cases it won't. In many cases, it persists. And, you know, the other thing I would point out is, you know, to have half the community living in distress by, you know, being afraid of taking their small dogs outside because they're afraid of being attacked by coyotes and so on, we lose people that would otherwise support wildlife conservation issues. They become alienated. They become resentful of these new policies that are maybe a little bit too far on one side of the spectrum, and that doesn't do anyone any favors.
2: I got about a minute left here, Dennis. I guess my last question to you is, in terms of the municipalities, they probably would see this as an unpopular option because they would get a lot of backlash. Are you anticipating municipalities might look at this paper, might give it a hard look and say maybe euthanizing the animal is the proper response?
22: Absolutely, yeah. So I don't doubt that this sort of invitation to rethink policy is, you know, it's an uncomfortable request. But, you know, I think, you know, if you just take a look at it from cold hard fact, we have a lot of data that shows that coyotes can become a problem and that sometimes those behaviors are irreversible. So why would we essentially put our head in the sand and hope for things to turn out favorably? It seems to me it creates some liability risks for the municipality. It creates a lot of dissent in the community. And rather than let those things arise, let's be transparent. Let's recognize that there are potentially problems, and let's have a clear path with how to resolve those problems.
2: Dennis, appreciate your insights today. Thanks for joining me on this.
22: It's been my pleasure. Thanks. Bye.
2: That is Dennis Murray. He is with a biologist with Trent University in Ontario, saying it's time to perhaps revamp our approach to dealing with coyotes, particularly the problem ones, not a cull. This is specific to a certain animal if it's causing problems, suggesting that municipalities should consider taking a hard look at how they deal with them and consider euthanizing the problem animal to potentially solve the problem.
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2: Should the feds have more say about what the provinces do with the healthcare funding that it gives those provinces? Well, some advocacy groups are calling for just that. Friends of Medicare says the federal government should increase healthcare funding, but needs to impose more conditions on what provinces can do with that cash. Chris Galloway is the director of Friends of Medicare. I was able to speak to him a little earlier this afternoon. Chris, welcome to the show.
33: Thanks for having me, Tim.
2: Your concerns regarding healthcare funding, certainly you want the feds to increase funding, but you want the strings attached to it. Maybe elaborate on why Friends of Medicare are calling for more strings attached to the new healthcare model, or to new healthcare funding, rather.
33: Yeah, absolutely. You know, we agreed with the premier's call last week at their meeting that the federal government needs to step up in terms of funding healthcare and ensuring Canadians have the access they need. We know there are a lot of issues in our healthcare system right now, but we also said there shouldn't be blank checks. We used to have a system where there were health accords signed with shared goals. You know, those fundings brought down wait times in the public system and so on. But we shouldn't be writing a blank check to a province like Alberta is doing a full frontal attack on the Canada Health Act, on universal Medicare, and bringing in this two-tier American-style private system. You know, they shouldn't be funded to do that. They should be funded to provide public health care to the public.
2: This new model that the Alberta government is looking at is essentially physicians will be permitted to charge patients for elective procedures like hip and knee replacements outside of their publicly funded practice. Obviously, this is raising concerns for you and probably for a lot of people.
33: Yeah, it's very concerning. There's been a couple of legal opinions that show this is a wholesale violation of the Canada Health Act, which is what our federal transfers are based on. But really what Alberta is doing is an American-style healthcare system where those with wealth will get to pay to skip the queue, get faster and better care, and the rest of us will be left waiting longer or having to go without. And at the same time, they're creating a private insurance industry to ensure what's already medically covered under our provincial healthcare plan. So really what Alberta is doing is about changing to a healthcare system that isn't a single-payer Medicare plan, but is based on the ability to pay and based on insurance for access to care rather than that universal free access that we've had for so long.
2: You know, the Smith government has said the status quo isn't working. Too many Albertans are sitting in the queue to get surgery. There's hundreds of thousands of people in need of a doctor. Is there any merit to doing this at all? Or what if it's not this two-tier system that a lot of people or at least the government is looking at, what is the alternative?
33: Absolutely. And, you know, the premier says we need to try something different. All this government has tried since being elected is privatization and surgeries with those contracts to private surgical centers. And as they've done that, it's made our wait lists grow and our hospital capacity decrease, not just for those elective surgeries like hip and knee, but people are waiting longer for a heart attack, for heart surgery, cardiovascular, cancer surgery, all the different surgeries we track, wait times are going up because creating a parallel private system doesn't increase capacity, doesn't increase the number of surgeons and anesthesiologists and nurses and those we need to do the care. It simply moves them to where it's profitable. So we know that's true. We know that's true across the world. When you have a two-tier system, those with wealth, those with money will get to pay for access, and everyone else will be left waiting longer, and our public hospitals are what will suffer. There's endless evidence to show that, including the government's own data here in Alberta, that they're steamrolling ahead with this anyways because they're more interested in a private healthcare market and private insurance companies than they are in fixing issues in the public system.
2: What have you had conversations with Albertans, everyday Albertans on this? What are they saying?
33: Absolutely. We just toured to 25 communities all across Alberta. We've also done polling and seen polling. The vast majority of Albertans don't want a two-tier system that's based on the ability to pay, not the need for care. But they also are frustrated because the premier didn't run on this. She ran on the exact opposite. She ran on a public health care guarantee. She ran on bringing down certain wait times in the public system and supporting access to public health care that was universal and free. Now that she got elected the last few years, all she has done is pushed for-profit private health care to this extreme point where we're now having a two-tier system being proposed for us starting in September. So we think the federal government needs to act to enforce the Canada Health Act, and that funding needs to be based on the public's access to universal health care.
2: Now, Kyle Warner, who is with Alberta's Hospital and Surgical Health Services Ministry, disputes what you're saying, Chris, saying that the dual practice model doesn't violate federal law. It says the government is committed to ensuring they never have to pay out of pocket. Albertans never have to pay out of pocket for medically necessary care. They just say that this dual practice doesn't take away from expanding access, but adds to it. How do you respond to that?
33: Well, we know that creating a parallel private system doesn't increase capacity or access. The data shows that. But they're also playing games with words when they say, no, Albertan will have to pay. But the truth is, if you're unable to pay, you're going to be left waiting even longer and longer as those with the ability to pay get to skip the queue. We're legislating queue jumping in Alberta so that the wealthy can get care and everyone else will suffer because of that. So, you know, they make these broad commitments. They claim there'll be guardrails yet haven't passed any and so on. What they're really doing is implementing a two-tier American healthcare system here in Alberta. And we're going to keep calling that out and pushing Albertans to speak up if they don't support that.
2: You know, there are provinces that have private options. Explain sort of what Alberta is doing, because you think they're trying to put the private system on even footing with the public program.
33: Yeah, what they're doing is to make it as profitable as possible for private surgical centers to make money while still having the public system to fall back on. So no other province allows what our government's calling dual practice. You know, there are provinces like Quebec who allow physicians to fully opt out of the Medicare system and operate fully private. But what Alberta's doing is saying that surgeons, physicians, these corporations can operate in both the public and private system at the exact same time, deciding patient to patient who they bill publicly, who they charge out of pocket, with no fee guide, so also able to charge whatever the market will bear to those willing to pay to skip the queue. So they're really doing everything they can to make it as profitable as possible for the private healthcare industry while having a public backstop for that industry. And again, at the same time, creating a private health insurance market, which is the real goal here, is allowing private insurance into our public healthcare system. And because they are excited to make billions of dollars off of Canadians' health if they can get into this market, and Alberta is paid in that way.
2: What would you like Prime Minister Mark Carney to do to protect universal public health care in our province and across the country?
33: Yeah, we think there needs to be leadership from him and the premiers together. You know, we used to have a system in Canada where the leaders would come together, they signed a health accord that was attached to funding, they had shared goals, they had shared outcomes they were working towards, there was reporting, and so on. Now, what we see is individual deals with each province and territory with no strings attached, no metrics that need to be met, and no guarantee that the funding for public health care is actually being spent on the public health care system. So I think we need to go back to a system where our leaders are transparent with the public, they negotiate some sort of accord with shared goals, but that funding is dedicated to improve access for Albertans and Canadians, rather than these blank checks that are being funneled into for-profit diagnostics, for-profit surgical centers, and elsewhere, rather than into the public system to shorten wait times and increase access.
2: Chris, I appreciate the time this afternoon. Thanks for joining me.
33: Thank you so much for having me.
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2: A TikTok influencer from Victoria who used the platform to share her experiences living with young onset Alzheimer's disease has died. Rebecca Luna ended her life using medical assistance in dying, or MAID, on Saturday afternoon. She was 49 years old. She said a post on the family's GoFundMe, which was set up to help cover end-of-life expenses, said she died peacefully while surrounded by loved ones. Last week, Luna announced to her more than 95,000 social media followers that she decided to move up the date of her MAID appointment, saying she made that decision during a recent visit with her palliative care doctor. And her passing has sparked renewed discussions about MAID. Rose Carter is a health law lawyer and adjunct professor of medicine at the University of Alberta. She was also the vice chair of the Parliamentary Committee on MAID and Mental Illness, and she joins us. Rose, welcome back to the show.
16: Thank you.
2: Lots of public attention to both the disease, young onset Alzheimer's, and Rebecca's decision to end her life with MAID. She was a young woman in her 40s. I wondered, does the disease and the fact that her being in her 40s, do you think that changes some of the conversation around MAID at all?
16: Not really. The focus always has to be on the disease. What the disease is, what the likelihood of recovery is, whether it's a terminal disease ultimately. And Alzheimer's, of course, ends up in the person dying from it when it gets very bad, which can take multiple years, of course. But at some point, the patient with Alzheimer, whether they're a young person or an older person, they do lose the ability to make decisions for themselves. So I think it's the focus should be on the disease and its trajectory.
2: Well, I mean, it certainly speaks to the insidious nature of Alzheimer's, right? Considering her age, what she knew was coming as she got older and as the disease progressed, stripping away who she was. All of that, of course, is factored into the decision to make use of MAID, isn't it?
16: Correct. Yes, and it's a patient's decision, of course. And in our free and democratic society, each of us is entitled, if we are adults and have capacity, to make decisions as to how we want to live and what we are prepared to put up with, certainly when you're suffering from what is going to be a terminal disease for certain. And so that autonomy is the patient's, and They are entitled to make decisions that they believe is in their best interest.
2: You know, for me, Rose, the fear of losing myself supersedes the fear of death. But some people may see it as giving up by choosing made. Others see it as maintaining control over an illness that eventually takes control away. How should the ongoing debate around made be framed in that context, or in the context of what this young woman did?
16: Yeah, so that's a very, very good question, and I think it's one that needs to have a lot more public discussion than it has. I think the first thing is for all of us to educate ourselves. MAID has now been in place in Canada since 2016, and many people don't understand what MAID is about. They don't understand when it can come into play for a patient. They don't understand the steps that the patient has to take in order to hopefully be qualified for MAID. Many patients who ask for MAID do not qualify. So I think it's an educational process that all of us have to go through. But I think you've hit the nail on the head, so to speak, when you talked about, you know, the different views on it. And the bottom line is, as I mentioned earlier, we live in a free and democratic society. The government doesn't have any right to tell us how to live our lives. We certainly have rules that we have to follow in society, but when it comes to our personal autonomy, and I think where the struggle is in society at the moment is unfounded fears. For example, just to take a sidestep, the reports from countries where MAID for mental illness, for example, has been in law for a number of years. The successful cases of where patients are allowed to engage MAID for mental illness, for example, are very few and far between. There are nothing like the cases where MAID is allowed for patients with terminal physical injuries, illnesses, or such as in the case of Alzheimer's. So I think where the debate is at in our society right now is more about, do I have the right to tell you how to live your life, or do I not have that right? Are you entitled to have your wishes respected within the confines of the law? And I think that that's where the struggle is.
2: Earlier this month in British Columbia, there was a story about more than half of all the MAID cases in BC in 2024 were found to have had errors that required government follow-up. Among those, there were about 12% of those cases, or just over 350, that raised some compliance concerns and required education to practitioners and pharmacists to ensure they understood legal requirements. Is that still a learning curve when it comes to MAID, and that the professionals are still trying to figure out some of the paths they have to take here legally?
16: Well, I was very surprised to hear that, because I can only really speak about Alberta, which I'm intimately familiar with. And certainly in Alberta, we have very, very strict guidelines and rules that have been in place since 2016, when the College of Physician Surgeons and Alberta Health Services worked together to create those rules. And in my former practice, I gave advice to numerous physicians who were about to assist patients with helping them die. And I can tell you my experience has been, without exception, that the physicians have always been extremely careful in this province. So I was very surprised to hear about the BC case percentage And I don't disagree with you that perhaps there are people out there, practitioners, because both nurse practitioners and physicians can assist patients to die. So if there's a lack of education, not good record keeping, et cetera, that certainly is something that needs to be looked at and corrected sooner rather than later. Absolutely.
2: Yeah. I guess certainly it comes down to education, communication, and I guess that's important with everything. I guess particularly surrounding MAID, families should be having that conversation about MAID, should be having those conversations with their doctor, correct? Like even if it's not something that you have to concern yourself with right away, but how important are those conversations to have now and understand, I guess, the legal ramifications of it all as well?
16: Yes, I think that, you know, as adults and thinking people, you know, we all must turn our minds sometime to how do we want to die? You know, what are we going to do if we're diagnosed with a terminal illness? You know, I think obviously you don't know until it happens to you, but I think those are, you've raised a very good point. I think those discussions are very important for any of us to have with our loved ones, with our physicians. Just like when we go to the doctors now, they want you to be sure you have what's called in Alberta a green sleeve. You know, how much medical intervention do you want for whatever? If you end up at the hospital, you know, you've been unconscious for a number of hours and maybe now have irreversible brain damage due to falling down the stairs. What do you want done at that point? Those are very, very important topics to discuss openly with the loved ones so that everyone's on the same page, because the saddest thing that can happen is the family being torn apart because some members don't agree with the patient's decision, whether it's I'm not going to take any further cancer treatments or I'm something like I'm going to engage MAID. I hope I've answered your question.
2: Yeah, definitely. I mean, this is an issue. I mean, I know it's a divisive issue for many. It's not going away, but statistically, you know, 7 out of 10 Canadians support MAID. I guess it's one of those conversations, and we could have this conversation all afternoon, Rose. I'm sure. I'm going to have to let you go though. But thank you so much for joining me today.
16: Oh, thank you very much for giving me the opportunity to speak. And I push for education for all of us. Thank you very much.
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10: Yeah, it's been 6 months since the Alberta government promised to implement triage liaison doctors in the province's emergency rooms to ease the pressure that ER staff are facing. The role has yet to be implemented, and as we all know, the situation in our emergency rooms across the province not getting any better. Some say the situation is dire and has reached crisis levels. Dr. Brian Wurzba is the president of the Alberta Medical Association. He also practices in Edmonton, and he joins us. Dr. Wurzba, welcome.
11: Yeah, thanks for having me, too.
10: What is the situation right now in our emergency rooms across the province?
11: Well, we know that there's lots of fluctuation over the year with ER visits and capacity issues, and usually that's worse in the fall and through flu season. We usually have a bit of a reprieve over the summer months, but what we're seeing right now across the province in our largest emergency rooms is something that we have not seen before. We are significantly overloaded and have levels, you know, that are more akin to what we would see during a flu season. So we are very worried about what's going to be happening in the fall. As we know, those viral bugs are going to come around again and really strain the system even more than they have already.
10: Let's talk about this promised triage liaison physicians. Perhaps maybe explain to people who aren't familiar with that term what a triage liaison doctor is.
11: Well, if our emergency rooms are running optimally and patients are able to move through the emergency room, get to wards, or be discharged quickly, there really isn't a role for the triage liaison physician because you would come to the waiting room, you would be assessed by a triage nurse who's very skilled at doing that work. You would wait for a few minutes to at most an hour or two, and you would get into the emergency room proper and be assessed by an emergency room physician. What we are seeing now, though, is patients are waiting in those waiting rooms for hours, dozens of hours, far too long, well beyond what is safe and recommended. And so what a triage liaison physician is a physician who would actually be in the waiting room working with the triage nurses to assess patients in the waiting room, to get blood work started early, to maybe make arrangements for an x-ray early, to try and, ideally get some of those patients directly out of the emergency room, but once they actually get into the emergency department proper, the tests and everything's waiting already, and so the process is sped up. It's not ideal. It's not something that we should be targeting as a model for optimized care, but it's something that we feel is very necessary right now, just given the strain in the system.
10: Certainly.

0: It's a good stopgap measure, at least for the short term. The problem here is that this was promised 6 months ago. Discussions are ongoing, but these positions, these liaison, triage liaison doctors, they're still not in the emergency rooms. What's the holdup here?
1: So this has been a big challenge and certainly a frustration for us. When this was announced, you know, the physicians, the emergency department physicians felt that this was a good stopgap measure and wanted to support this. The problem is in the current payment structure, there's no real way for physicians to build the standard fee for service. And so this requires more of a contract work and where there would be an hourly rate. The AMA and the government have been working on a payment model system for 3 years. We had agreement on the rates. We have agreement on, you know, what needs to be done in a modernized system. But there's agreement all around that we need this position. The problem is in the communication between the government, Acute Care Alberta, and the service entities, for example, the hospitals directly, and exactly what these, you know, who signs these contracts, who's responsible for what portion of it. There hasn't been any disagreement on, you know, the fact that these positions need to be there, and even the dollar amount is not, in contention right now. It's simply getting a proper contract that the physicians can sign in front of them and then starting to see, you know, who's able to actually take shifts. And we know that's still going to be a challenge because physicians are overloaded and, there simply might not be enough bodies to fill the shifts, but we want to at least get to that point. And you're right, 6 months, we still aren't any closer than we were, I would say, you know, within the first few weeks of the announcement.
0: So anyone heading to an ER, to an emergency room in the province is not going to see one of these doctors anytime soon.
1: I'm hoping it's soon. Like I said, it really is more of it seems to be caught up in a red tape type of thing. This whole process was supposed to be trying to reduce the red tape, make it easier for physicians to sign on to contracts, have more certainty for government with regards to the payment model. And we just haven't seen that. So that's where the real challenge is. And I can tell you that our docs are extremely frustrated that this is taking this long.
0: Can you give me an idea? And I know we talked a little bit about it off the top, but I mean, for someone who hasn't been to an emergency room of late, what it feels like, and it sounds like, based on everything we've heard, it sounds like it's chaos. Long waits, people in hallways waiting to get care. I think about what happened to Prashant Srikumar back in December of 2025, who was waiting for 8 hours to get care, and then he died. How bad is it in our ERs, in our emergency rooms right now?
1: Yeah, it's bad. I'm not going to sugarcoat it. Like, people should be coming and being in a waiting room, like I said, for minutes to maybe a couple of hours, and then get into the emergency department proper where they are assessed, managed, and then, you know, are appropriately sent home or admitted to a bed in the hospital. The problem with the emergency room is that they have no ability to stop the inflow, but we have significant challenges in getting patients. And so patients that, you know, are waiting an inpatient bed are in the emergency department beds. So patients are being assessed in, you know, hallways. They're being assessed in chairs or recliners rather than in a proper stretcher. It's noisy down there. If you're admitted and, you know, you're going to be in the emergency department for 2 days, you get sleep deprived. There's lack of privacy. It's really problematic, but it's a marker of the entire system backing up into the emergency department. And so we've been, really calling on the government and working with our different ministries to try and really address, you know, the root cause, which is flow through the hospital, making sure that the supports are there 7 days a week. Again, the inflow is open. You know, our emergency departments are open 24/7, but the outflow from hospital really isn't, and we need to address that.
0: Is there a sense of urgency in the part of the government to get these triage liaison doctors in? I mean, they've been really focused, I know, on these out-of-pocket diagnostic testing that kicks off Friday, where Albertans can get an MRI or an ultrasound or a CT scan. I mean, they've really been talking a lot about that, but this seems to not be getting as much of a priority, and it seems like it's something that could help short-term and very quickly. Is there a sense of urgency on the part of the government to get this done?
1: You know, I think there is. Certainly this is something that, I've had a meeting with the Premier about. I've talked to ministers about this. The challenge is with the healthcare reorganization, there's a lot of paralysis in the system. People don't want to make a decision unless it's in writing or they have a very clear direction. And, you know, we hear from the top, this is what we're going to be doing. The AMA agrees with it. But as that filters down through a very complex system, people are sort of like, well, that's not the way we did it 5 years ago. It's like, well, you know, the AMA and government have move forward to try and reduce red tape, and we have a better way of doing it. And getting that communication clear with all the layers involved has been the real challenge. So I think the government is keen on having this. I've been told they're keen on it. I've seen no moves from them to suggest that it's not a priority, except for the fact that somewhere below them, getting through the system, we're just not seeing it actually happen. Again, I don't think it would take much to get this going. I'm hoping that we're going to get closer to solving this, and I'm hoping we get it actually solved within the next little bit. But I've said that for months now, and we aren't any closer.
0: Well, Brian, I appreciate your insights this afternoon. Thanks for joining me today.
1: Thanks very much, Ken.
0: That is Dr. Brian Wiersbe. He is the president of the Alberta Medical Association, also practices in Edmonton, talking about the delay in getting these triage liaison doctors in the province's emergency rooms. It's been 6 months since the Alberta government promised to implement them, but the two parties, while they agree when it comes to a payment model, they're just butting heads over when it actually comes to implementation.
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16: From the National Newsroom of the Canadian Press, I'm Jason White. WestJet passengers are now feeling the effects of the airline's flight attendants going on strike. Talks between WestJet and the flight attendants union failed to reach a new contract agreement overnight. Carissa Fontaine and Carissa Sen became stranded at Toronto's Pearson Airport and say they spent the night sleeping in the terminal after multiple flight cancellations left them unable to get home to Saskatoon.
17: Cold. Yeah.
18: It's not great. The chairs are hard, but...
17: on the floor.
16: Both WestJet and the union have said they are willing to resume talks. Now, thousands of passengers have to navigate WestJet's cancellation process. The airline says all of its passengers will be refunded or reaccommodated. Personal finance and travel expert Barry Choi says some experts recommend refusing a refund, as doing so could waive a passenger's rights, but he disagrees.
19: I personally am in a position where it's like, listen, if I can get a full refund and I find another flight that's going to cost me a few hundred dollars, it's going to get me to a place where I absolutely need to be, I'm going to take that refund every single time.
16: WestJet does not owe customers any direct compensation because the Canadian Transportation Agency deems cancellations caused by a strike to be outside the airline's control. Wildfire has razed homes along the west side of British Columbia's Okanagan Lake. Video and photos posted online show flames in the night sky and later charred remains of buildings along the northern end of the lake. The BC Wildfire Service says yesterday's winds of up to 115 kilometers per hour were just too much for aircraft to hold back the fire. It prompted the evacuation of the Okanagan Indian Band Reserve, while separate evacuation orders and alerts are up near Vernon and Armstrong, BC. Conservative leader Pierre Poilievre wants Ottawa to list an Iran-backed militant group as a terrorist entity. A member of Kataib Hezbollah is accused of contributing to an attack on a Canadian synagogue and a shooting in March at the U.S. consulate in Toronto. Poilievre says a terrorist entity listing would allow authorities to restrain or seize the group's assets and make it easier to keep the group's members out of Canada. A protest in Alberta today has targeted Meta's plan for a massive data center north of Edmonton. The tech giant behind Facebook and Instagram announced last month it's building a massive 1-gigawatt data center in Sturgeon County. Today's dozens of protesters say the facility will strain Alberta's water supply and its power grid.
20: Hi, my name is Peter Parker.
16: Spider-Man Brand New Day has made box office history in its first weekend in theaters. The superhero flick logged the second biggest North American opening ever with an astonishing $355 million in ticket sales, according to studio estimates today. Just a couple million shy of Avengers Endgame. It debuted at $357 million in 2019. This is the Canadian Press. In sports, Jose Fermin's RBI single kicked off a four-run ninth inning, lifting the St. Louis Cardinals over the Toronto Blue Jays 5-1. Jays fell to 52-60 on the season and saw their three-game winning streak end. The Jays open a three-game series tomorrow in Houston. The Blue Jays have made a trade one day ahead of the MLB deadline. Jays acquired right-handed pitcher Jameson Taillon and cash considerations from the Chicago Cubs. Chicago will get a player to be named later or cash considerations. Venus Williams has been bounced from the National Bank Open in the first round. The seven-time Grand Slam winner lost to Kamila Rakimova to kick off the women's main draw in Toronto. Quebec City's Julien Frescador carried Canada's flag into the closing ceremony at the Commonwealth Games in Glasgow. Canada finishes the Games third in the overall standings behind Australia and England. Canada has 62 medals, including 19 gold. From the Canadian Press, I'm Jason White.
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23: On August 14, 1934, a man was returning to his home in London, Ontario, after spending a holiday at Fairthorn House, a family cottage along Lake Huron. It was a good drive, despite running late for work. The weather was beautiful, and the road was clear of traffic. Many have worse commutes than a drive through the country. For the past two decades, the driver had served as a president of his family's company. The company went through some difficult years, but it seemed, at least to the man, that the better days lay ahead. About 10 minutes from the cottage, as he drove down Egremont Road and approached Kamalachi, he noticed another car following him closely. It was odd, but not out of the ordinary. Then the car pulled up past him and raced down the road. The driver watched the car speed away, and his mind went back to the day ahead. Suddenly, as he rounded a corner, the car that had just passed him was coming straight at him. He slammed on the brakes to avoid a head-on collision, as did the other driver. Both vehicles now sat idling on the road. In the other car, there were four men staring back at him. Then three of the men stormed out of the car, and before he knew it, there was a gun pointed directly at his face. This was about to become one of the most famous crimes in the country's history. I'm Craig Baird, and this is Canadian History X. The story of John Labatt's kidnapping begins with something Canadians love: beer. The national consumption, which totals 2 billion liters of beer, puts us 13th in the world. In Canada, no brewer is larger than the Labatt Brewing Company. It even predates Canada itself. Labatt Breweries was founded in 1847 by John Kinder Labatt in London, Canada West. You might know it as Ontario. Kinder arrived in Canada from Ireland a decade earlier and established himself as a farmer before moving into the alcohol business. Along with his partner Samuel Eccles, the two built the brewery into a prosperous business. Eccles retired in 1854 and Labatt took over his interest, assisted by his sons Robert and John. After Kinder died in 1866, John took over as the head of the company and guided it to become one of Canada's largest companies. In 1915, John died and the company came under the control of a trust operated by his 9 children. One of these children became the leader, John Sackville Labatt. The same year his father died, John Labatt ushered in tremendous change by making it one of the first Canadian companies to pay its employees for statutory holidays. 4 years later, the horse-drawn carriages that delivered the beer were replaced by keg trucks that carried 10 tons of alcohol, greatly increasing the range of the company's delivery. Unfortunately, there was another change on the horizon, and for the next decade, it slowly eroded the company's profits and nearly destroyed it. Prohibition. Prohibition had been a growing issue across Canada since the turn of the 20th century. Unlike the United States, Canada never implemented a federal prohibition on alcohol. Instead, the federal government left it up to the provinces to decide. Beginning in 1916 and throughout the next decade, nearly every Canadian province implemented prohibition. Some, like Prince Edward Island, kept it in place for decades, while Quebec only tried it for a few months before repealing it. For the most part, prohibition lasted only a few years before it was repealed. But the impact on Labatt was immense. To put it into context, prior to 1916, there were 64 Labatt breweries operating in Ontario. By the time prohibition was repealed in 1927, only 15 remained. These were hard times for the company, but John Labatt kept the company afloat by releasing two temperance ales with 2% alcohol and by catering to the American market. Unfortunately, the American market was soon eliminated as well. In 1919, the United States implemented prohibition, which lasted until the early 1930s. The 1920s may have been the roaring 20s, but for Labatt, the revenue stream was, pardon the pun, drying up. Despite the hard times, Labatt was the only brewing company in Canada to survive the prohibition years with its management intact. John kept the company on track and brought in more revolutionary ideas for his workforce. In the 1920s, his employees were among the first Canadians to receive annual vacation pay, and in 1932, the company established a group insurance plan. And while his employees loved him and the company, others looked at the Labatt family with envy. Money was tight in the Great Depression, and seeing the Labatt family and their fortune made them an enticing target. Meanwhile, John Labatt had taken the company through a world war and prohibition, and as he drove down a country road on August 14, 1934, he likely felt the best days were ahead. That is, until he found himself with a gun pointed directly at his face. Almost as soon as the gun was drawn, John was pulled out of his car and thrown against the hood. One of the men gave John a pen and paper and dictated to him as he wrote a letter to his brother Hugh, which stated, "Mr. Hugh Labatt, we are holding your brother John for $150,000 ransom. Go to Toronto immediately and register in the Royal York Hotel. We will negotiate with you from that point. We advise you to keep this matter away from the police and the newspapers so as we can return your brother safely. You will know me as Three-Fingered Abe." That $150,000 would be about $3.1 million today. John was then blindfolded and put in the kidnapper's vehicle while another man drove John's car to London and left it near St. Joseph's Hospital. The reason this hospital was chosen was because John's wife had been a patient at the hospital with an undisclosed illness recently, and his car parked there would not raise any eyebrows. It was clear the kidnappers had done their homework on John Labatt. Once the car was dropped off, Hugh Labatt was telephoned and he was told where the car could be found. At first, Hugh did not believe the man on the phone, but details about what his brother was wearing, the make and model of the car, made Hugh realize this was not a prank call. The Windsor Star reported, "A telephone call to the Labatt residence was the first intimation the family had of the kidnapping. A man's voice told where the car could be found. When Labatt asked who's calling, the man hung up." And while Hugh was told not to contact the police, well, Sidney Mewburn did. He was John's uncle and a take-charge type of person. A former soldier and colonel during the First World War, he had served in Parliament from 1917 to 1926, and he became a leading figure in the kidnapping story as the go-between between the police and Hugh. Detective Thomas Bolton was assigned to the case, and with Hugh, they rushed to the location of the car. As for John's wife, Elizabeth, the family didn't tell her John was kidnapped out of worry of how she would react. John, on the other hand, was taken to a cottage along a lake. As the car drove down the road, the blindfold became loose and John was able to catch glimpses of passing objects. And little did the kidnappers know that their actions were about to take the country by storm. After the car was found, Cindy Mewburn used his extensive network of friends in law enforcement and government to get resources behind the search. As the head of Labatt, John was not only one of the richest men in the country, but also one of the most famous. The government of Ontario was not about to let him turn up dead somewhere. Ontario Premier Mitchell Hepburn cancelled all police holidays across the province, and every available resource was mobilized to search for John. A fingerprint expert from Ottawa was also brought in to go over the entire car to see if further clues could be found. And detectives quickly worked to determine John's whereabouts. The possibility of gangster involvement was considered, and they searched the area around Detroit, Michigan. The newspapers reported the belief of the involvement of a professional kidnapping ring from the U.S. During American Prohibition, gangsters transported alcohol from Canada to the United States in rowboats across the Detroit River, and detectives believe that John Labatt had been transported in a similar fashion. One man pointed to as a potential kidnapper was Joe Massey, a liquor runner from Detroit. When contacted by Detroit authorities, though, he stated he was, quote, no snatcher. Known criminals in Toronto and Detroit were rounded up, but their fingerprints didn't match the ones found in the vehicle, making things more difficult for police. In the hopes of locating John Labatt, police began to search the shore and vacant buildings of Port Huron, Michigan, across the river from Sarnia, roughly 100 kilometers from London. The RCMP, Ontario Provincial Police, and Toronto Police Services were all involved in the search, which tipped off the press. In particular, when they all descended at the Royal York Hotel, so it didn't take long for the story to get out. The story of John Labatt's kidnapping isn't well known today, but it was big news when it happened. And when we return, we will continue our look at the very famous kidnapping.
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23: The kidnapping of John Labatt came just as the world was beginning to move into the mass media era, and this would be one of the biggest stories of the Great Depression. So let's return to finish the tale. A day after his disappearance, only one story dominated every page in Canada: the kidnapping of John Labatt. One couple stated they saw an elderly man being led to a car by three younger men along the highway between Warwick and Watford. This was close to the area where the kidnapping took place, but police were unable to gather any additional information from that tip. Another man said he saw two cars, one with only one man in it, and the other with four men, including one with something over his eyes, go past his property while he was working on a fence. People also called the hotel to mislead or prank Hugh Labatt. At 1 a.m. the day after the kidnapping, someone called to arrange a meeting to transfer the money. Hugh asked to see his brother, but then the caller hung up. Police ran to the room when the call came in, and reporters swarmed the hall hoping to get a scoop on the biggest story in Canada. Hungry to fill newspaper pages, reporters published incorrect information, including that the note was hand-delivered to the family, that employees of Labatt Brewery were behind the kidnapping, or that John Labatt had been on his way to Detroit, despite being warned not to go there by his family. Reporters even became bold enough to walk directly into Hugh Labatt's room, only to be pushed out by police. Anything that resembled news was reported, including what was called a mysterious meeting between Hugh and a man in a gray suit. The Ottawa Citizen stated, "Attired in gray flannel trousers, blue serge coat, and a Panama hat, the well-dressed stranger disappeared as suddenly as he arrived. He had sat quietly in the hotel rotunda, it was said, while police conferred with Labatt. His entry into Labatt's room was made while police were outside the building. Many, quote, close friends of the family, unquote, were also interviewed. These sources stated that a few weeks earlier, a stranger had been found lurking outside of John Labatt's home. Another story said John had escaped a previous kidnapping attempt a year earlier while motorboating when he pulled away on a faster boat than that of the would-be kidnappers. The truth behind these stories is up for debate, but they were gold for newspapers hungry for them. Detective Inspector Thomas Bolton said, "If you want me to say something, I'll say this. John Labatt would be home right now, safe, and the gang that kidnapped him would be in the toils of Canadian justice, but for you newspapers, these kidnappers are not too slow to read the newspaper. The papers are simply helping them out by keeping them abreast of every move." Privately, Hugh withdrew $150,000 from a London bank and waited for word in a hotel room. He was forced to change rooms eventually due to the constant barrage of reporters at his door. Of course, the media sensation didn't just impact the investigation. The kidnappers saw their hope of getting the money quickly and slipping away into the shadows, well, slipping away, and they had to change their plans. Back at the cottage, three out of the four kidnappers, Michael Francis McCardle, Jack Bannon, and Russell Knowles, were getting nervous about the huge police response and media firestorm. Knowles was the one who drove John's car to London with the note inside. McCardle was three-fingered Abe. McCardle had been a small-time bootlegger in Canada, but had transitioned to robbing produce truck drivers between Gary, Indiana, and Chicago. During one robbery, a police bullet shot off his index finger, hence the nickname. Albert Pregman had also been part of the scheme. And after the kidnapping, he was supposed to pick up Knowles at a prearranged spot in Toronto, but Pegram never showed up. In my research, I couldn't find out how Knowles got back to the cottage, but when he did, he told Bannon and McCardle that Pegram never showed up and was likely long gone with their car. At this point, Pegram left not only the kidnapping story, but also the pages of history, as he was never seen again. John also showed little fear towards the kidnappers. McCardle said, "I never saw anybody in my life sleep like him. Must be strong beer they make." Overall, John was treated well by the kidnappers, but by the end of the ordeal, and as police closed in on them, there was talk of murder. John said years later, "Outside of the terrible suspense of the hours when they were planning to murder me, I was well treated." Realizing that they were in over their heads as the entire world seemed to be looking for them, the kidnappers decided to return John Labatt. They made John promise he would send them $25,000 after his release, and they took him to St. Clair Avenue in Toronto's Forest Hill neighborhood and dropped him off with enough money for a cab. As John Labatt walked through the crowd into the Royal York Hotel, no one seemed to recognize him. He made his way to the front desk and said to the clerk, "I am John Labatt. Will you take me to my brother?" At first, the clerk thought it was a joke, but after some convincing, he took John to the freight elevator and to his brother's room. John told police he caught glimpses of road signs as he was being transported, but that information didn't lead to any immediate arrests. But it did lead American newspapers to speculate that the entire thing was a publicity stunt for the brewery. Meanwhile, John Labatt's kidnapping had other prominent Canadians worried about their own safety. Federal opposition leader William Lyon Mackenzie King was in the middle of an election campaign and had a vision that he was kidnapped. He wrote in his journal on September 9, 1934, "I ought to be campaigning, etc., that my work will be well done and above criticism when the time comes. I pray that this is so. The basis for the vision might be the kidnapping talk of Labatt." Now, John Labatt made it safely home, but what happened after?

0: For 2 years, police searched for the kidnappers in both Canada and the United States. The Labatt Brewery Company provided $70,000 for legal and investigation costs, as well as reward money. In a funny twist of irony, the police went to John Bannon, one of the men who helped orchestrate the kidnapping, as an underground contact to see if he could help them find the kidnappers. Hoping to divert attention away from himself, he told police that he had asked around and found out that David Meisner was the man behind the kidnapping. Police apprehended Meisner, and John Labatt testified that it was Meisner who held him captive. Meisner, who had no part in the kidnapping, was sentenced to 15 years in jail, while Bannon received $500, about $10,000 today, for his help. Things probably would have ended there. Meisner would have sat in prison for a crime he didn't commit, while the actual kidnappers got away scot-free. But Bannon wanted more money. Hoping to collect the $5,000 reward from the Ontario government, which amounts to about $100,000 today, he ratted out McArdle, who was in an Indiana jail under an assumed name. McArdle was sent to Canada for trial, where he pled guilty, but he ensured to bring down both Bannon and Knowles with him. McArdle was sent to Kingston Penitentiary for 12 years, but he was released before his sentence was up due to failing health, and he died in 1949. Knowles was convicted on charges of kidnapping, armed robbery, and sending extortion letters. He was sentenced to 15 years in prison. Bannon was also sentenced to 15 years. Despite being the leader, McArdle treated Labatt well during the kidnapping and was given a lesser sentence. As well, he gave a guilty plea which reduced his sentence, whereas Knowles and Bannon both entered not guilty pleas. Meisner was granted a new trial since there was no evidence to support that he had actually took part in the kidnapping. The jury came back with a not guilty verdict after just 7 hours, and Meisner was acquitted of the crime. In all, he spent 13 months in prison before he was released. And as soon as he was declared innocent, he sued John Labatt and settled for $5,500, about $105,000 today. And John never sent that $25,000 to the kidnappers, as he promised. John Labatt remained the brewing company's president, and he navigated the rest of the Great Depression and the Second World War. After the war, John took the company public and issued 900,000 shares to raise capital. Many Labatt employees were among the 2,000 original shareholders of the company. John Labatt was never the same after the kidnapping. Although he had never been physically harmed, the emotional scars took much longer to heal. The men had been caught, but John was deeply impacted by the entire incident, and he spent the rest of his life as a near recluse, spending most of his time in his home while he ran the company. On July 8, 1952, John died at the age of 72 from a heart attack. Today, his company remains the largest brewery in Canada. That was the story of the John Labatt kidnapping. When we come back, we will look at the sinking of the SS Atlantic. And if you enjoy Canadian history, you can listen to over 600 episodes about it on my podcast, Canadian History X. And that's EHX.
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16: The SS Atlantic was a truly sad story. So let's get right into learning what exactly happened. When the SS Atlantic left Liverpool on March 20th, 1873, it had 952 passengers on board, a number that increased thanks to two berths midway across the Atlantic Ocean. Heading towards New York City, Captain James Williams made the decision to divert to Halifax to refuel. Little did he know, it would be a fateful choice. Captain Williams was tired after several long, cold nights at sea. On the bridge with him late in the evening of March 31st was his senior officer, Henry Metcalf. Metcalf had been given the position thanks to his cousin, Thomas Ismay, the founder of the White Star Line. The Atlantic was the crown jewel in the company's fleet. Captain Williams told Metcalf and the third officer, Cornelius Brady, who was much more experienced, to wake him if they saw a stationary light on the horizon. He said that a moving light would be a ship, but a stationary light was a Sambro lighthouse. As the captain slept, Metcalf and the third officer looked out to sea. All they saw were high waves crashing in the darkness as the ship barreled towards Nova Scotia. What they didn't know was that high winds were slowly veering them northwest, and now they were 20 kilometers off course. The helmsman was the only crew member to have ever been to Halifax, and he knew something was terribly wrong. When he passed concerns to the officers on duty, he was ignored. Captain Williams would eventually wake up, not by a hand shaking his shoulder, but from the SS Atlantic crashing into a rock off the coast of Nova Scotia. Of course, that is just one version of what happened on that fateful night. What's not up for debate is that of the 952 passengers on the ship, only 429 lived to tell the tale of one of the worst maritime disasters of the 19th century. I'm Craig Baird, and this is Canadian History X. The SS Atlantic was no simple steamer when it took to the waves for the first time on June 8, 1871. Built in Belfast in 1870 by Harland and Wolfe, shipbuilders to the world, the SS Atlantic was one of four Oceanic-class liners built by the company. The Republic, Oceanic, Baltic, and Atlantic were built for a company called Oceanic Steam Navigation Company, soon to be known as the White Star Line. If that name seems familiar, it should. The company would go on to build the Titanic 30 years later. But at the time, the company was a premier shipping company, and its name synonymous with high-quality service for its first-class passengers. At least until it became synonymous with icebergs being straight ahead, that is. Thomas Ismay had a long career in shipping. He had been building up a small fortune for purchasing ships since he was a teenager. And in 1868, he acquired the Oriental Steam Navigation Company Limited after it went bankrupt and renamed it the Oceanic Steam Navigation Company. Its first ship, the Oceanic, launched on its maiden voyage on March 2, 1871, but it quickly began to overheat at sea and was forced to return home for repairs. 2 weeks later, the ship launched again and arrived in New York a week later without incident. While docked for 2 weeks, 50,000 people boarded the ship to view her before she returned to Ireland. With the success of the Oceanic, completion of the three other ships was highly anticipated. Construction on the Atlantic began a year earlier in 1870, and she was completed on June 3, 1871, under 3 months after the Oceanic made its trip to New York. Powered by a four-cylinder, 600-horsepower engine, the Atlantic was capable of 14 knots or 26 kilometers an hour when she set off on her maiden voyage 5 days later. Advanced for the time, the ship was fitted with a telegraph to allow communication between the engine room and the bridge while at sea. The Atlantic had 3 decks, 5 bulkheads, and was designed to a luxurious standard never seen on a ship before. Passengers could choose to travel in cabin or steerage accommodations. Cabin or first class featured a saloon that was 80 feet long. That was impressive considering the ship was 421 feet long. The washrooms had running water, and each washroom was heated by steam when needed. Think about it this way. The year was 1871. Most homes in Canada had no running water. Meanwhile, cabin passengers on the ship could also enjoy a walk on deck to smell the fresh ocean air during their Atlantic voyage. An advertisement in the New York Daily Tribune on July 1, 1871, described the accommodations as unrivaled, combining safety, speed, and comfort. As for steerage, or those in coach, accommodations were not quite as luxurious. While some steerage passengers had cabins to themselves, many were housed with other people they had only just met. Their washrooms were communal and far from luxurious, especially after a week at sea. Single men were housed in the bow area of steerage class, while the aft steerage class was reserved for married couples and single women. Unlike cabin class passengers, those in steerage had no access to the deck or fresh air. While cabin class passengers could enjoy the piano in the saloon well into the night, steerage passengers were required to be in their cabins at 11 p.m. each night when the lights were turned down, and they remained there until the next morning. On any given journey across the ocean, there were a few dozen people in cabin class and hundreds in steerage. From 1871 to 1873, the Atlantic completed 18 crossings without incident. Well, almost. On August 23, 1871, it had a minor collision with the SS Alexandria, which resulted in damages equal to $42,577 in 2022 funds. With that near-perfect record, the SS Atlantic set sail on March 20, 1873, loaded with 952 passengers and crew. The first few days of the journey were mostly uneventful, except for when a rogue wave hit the ship. It reached as high as the boat deck and destroyed a lifeboat. The trip was slower than usual due to heavy southwest and westerly gales from March 24 to 26. This caused the ship to use more coal than on a typical journey, which meant that by March 31st, the Atlantic only had 127 tons of coal remaining, not enough to reach New York given the current windy conditions. The trip that typically took 8 days was now entering its 10th day, and they were still 2 days out from New York. Because of the delay, problems began to mount. The salted meat was completely consumed. A large portion of water supplies had been washed away by the waves. Most of all, passengers, the majority in steerage, were complaining about the lack of food. Among the ramshackle crew, there was growing anger and resentment of being at sea for so long. One report even stated that a few crew members broke into the alcohol and got drunk while on duty. To ensure the ship could complete its voyage amid all the growing chaos, that decision was made to go to Halifax to load up on coal and other supplies. And so, that brings us to the fateful night when sea-weary Captain Williams went to bed as the ship sailed towards Halifax. As the SS Atlantic sailed towards an unfamiliar coast, panicked forward lookouts yelled that there were breakers ahead. Captain Williams had left Senior Officer Henry Metcalf, the one who got the job because of his cousin, Thomas Ismay, the founder of the White Star Line, and Third Officer Cornelius Brady, in charge when he went to sleep. Now you remember that Metcalf and the more experienced Brady were to be on the lookout for a stationary light on the horizon, but they were hindered by the stormy conditions. Only now did they realize that the ship was not heading into Halifax Harbor, and so Metcalf gave the order to go hard to starboard, followed by an order to the engine room to go full astern. As Captain Williams woke up at 3:15 a.m. on April 1st, the ship slammed into Golden Rule Rock off the coast of Mars Head, Nova Scotia. Passengers and crew rushed to the deck to see what happened. Captain Williams bolted to the bridge and ordered full astern again to reverse the ship off the rocks. But before this could happen, a wave hit the ship, pushing it further onto the rock. Now the port side faced the sea, and its starboard side faced the shore. Below the ship, it had been torn open like a tin can. Anchor chains dropped to keep the ship from drifting, and the sudden loss of forward momentum created a slipstream in the gas pipes that rushed through the vessel, putting out all the lamps and leaving everyone in utter darkness. When we return, we will conclude our story of the sinking of the SS Atlantic. And if you enjoy Canadian history, you can listen to over 600 episodes about it on my podcast, Canadian History X. And that's EHX.
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5: The SS Atlantic has hit the rocks and everyone is in a panic trying to escape the ship. While some would survive, many others would tragically never reach land again. So let's learn more about this famous sinking in Nova Scotian waters over 125 years ago. Metcalf ordered all lifeboats on the port side to be swung out in hopes of getting passengers off board, but Captain Williams stopped him, saying it was suicide due to the high waves. Instead, he ordered the passengers out of the one lifeboat that had been loaded, but Metcalf apparently refused and had it lowered with several men into the sea. Almost as soon as the boat hit the water, a wave smashed it against the hull, killing everyone on board. With no other option, Captain Williams decided that since the ship was partly on the rock and not sinking, he asked that everyone be moved on deck. Stewards went through the boat waking passengers, while two quartermasters opened a crate of flares and launched them into the sky, calling for help. As the flares lit up the sky, a wave forced the propeller to hit the rock hard, shearing the blade and causing the propeller shaft to overspin, shifting the stern of the Atlantic. The engines were shut down and the engine and boiler rooms evacuated. Before leaving, the safety valves on the boilers were opened to allow the pressurized steam to escape and prevent an explosion. But without that stabilizing force of the rudder and propeller, the ship began to rock heavily under the crashing waves. The ship shifted and slid off the rock. And with that, the SS Atlantic began to sink. Newspapers later reported that men pushed women out of the way to flee the ship, and husbands abandoned families, and the calls of women and children first were ignored. In truth, how the ship sank played a major role in who survived and who died. As the lower decks began to flood, hundreds of passengers were trapped in the rapidly rising water in the aft section of the ship. Due to the complete darkness, panic ensued as steerage passengers felt water rising at their feet and often had no idea what was happening. Before long, they drowned in the passageways and cabins. Now, if you remember, single men were housed in the bow of the ship and fared better as they were able to get out through portholes and by smashing windows. This is probably why only men survived. With the aft section of the ship now completely underwater, the ship began tipping towards its port side. John Firth, the chief officer, told passengers on the ship to climb onto the masts and yardarms to protect themselves from the freezing cold water crashing on the deck. Passengers held onto the masts and yardarms, and their hands quickly went numb. Without options or lifeboats, passengers jumped into the water or climbed down ropes to the wave-swept rock, hoping to make their way ashore. The lives of many passengers were saved thanks to Brady, that third officer, and Quartermaster John Speakman, who tied a line to a rock that allowed those on board to get off the ship by climbing down. But even then, some who left the ship this way fell and drowned in the water. Meanwhile, on Mars Island, Michael Clancy was asleep in the only home on the island. The sound of the ship crashing ashore woke him,

0: he quickly mobilized his brother and son. Seeing the ship in danger, Clancy hauled out his 24-foot boat from his property, where it was being worked on, and headed towards the water. By 6 a.m., 3 hours after the crash, he was in the water, joined by two other boats to aid in the rescue effort. Now, what many on the ship did not know was that Robert Thomas, one of the quartermasters, was thrown from the ship when it hit the rock and had washed ashore on another island nearby. He quickly ran to the closest farmhouse, the home of the O'Reilly family, who were already awake. As the family's small boats headed towards the ship, they found there was no safe way to land. They were forced to have people in the water, holding the boats to keep them steady and away from the rocks. Locals then began fishing people out of the water and hauled them into the boat. Meanwhile, on the sinking ship, passengers attempted to free those trapped inside by using any tools that they could find. Through smashing of windows, doors, and portholes, a further 100 men were rescued from the bow of the ship. Those who were rescued were transported to the O'Reilly's home. Sarah O'Reilly, the oldest daughter, helped nearly 400 people at one point or another. Her mother was crippled and could not help, so Sarah took it upon herself to do what she could. It was said that there was so much water from soaking wet passengers that they had to bore holes in the floor to drain it. According to the Boston Globe in 1937, Sarah was awarded 20 gold pieces and a gold locket for her heroic services. Amid the rescues, Chief Officer John Firth, passenger Rosa Bateman, and an unnamed crew member spent the whole night high up on the mizzen mast of the ship. They were too high up to be rescued, too tired to climb down or jump into the water, and they were left with no options. Now, Reverend William Ancient was awoken by the sound of the ship's rockets and raced to the wreck site. When he heard there were still three people trapped in the mizzen, he rowed out with other residents to attempt a rescue. They steadied their boats below, and the cabin boy jumped into the water. The boy had a rope tied around him when he was rescued that led up to Firth. Firth then jumped and was hauled into the boat with the rope. Rosa Bateman, however, was tied to the mast to stop her from being swept out to sea. And sadly, before she could be rescued, she had died of hypothermia. For his heroics, Reverend Agent was awarded a gold pocket watch. Rescue attempts continued, but by the time the ship sank the next day, every woman and almost every child had died. The only exception was John Hindley, a 12-year-old boy. Hindley survived because he begged his mother and father to let him sleep in the men's quarters with his older brother at the bow of the ship. This change in sleeping arrangement saved his life, because the children's quarters were completely submerged in the water. Of the 952 people on board, 835 were passengers, 14 stowaways, and only 429 survived, all of them men. Of the 141 crew, only 10 died. At the time, this was the worst loss of civilian life in the North Atlantic. In the afternoon of April 1st, 1873, the Atlantic slipped completely off the rocks, broke in half, and sank beneath the waves. For weeks, bodies washed up on shore, and divers were paid to recover as many bodies trapped in the hull as they could. Once the dead and the cargo had been retrieved, local residents took everything that was of value from the ship. The Canadian government would launch an inquiry into the disaster. Captain Williams was found guilty of mismanagement of the ship and poor command of his crew. Now, he took most of the blame, but the court did praise him for his leadership and direction during the disaster. A few months after the sinking of the SS Atlantic, Third Officer Cornelius Brady was on the American Line flagship, the Pennsylvania, traveling from Liverpool to Philadelphia. For 5 days, the ship was battered by a serious storm, and on the night of February 27, 28, a wave struck the ship and carried with it the bridge, wheelhouse, and five crew members, including the captain and his first and second officers. Third Officer Charles Rivers was the only surviving officer, but he had never served on a steamer before. He refused to take command of the ship and left the quartermaster of the midship's wheelhouse in charge. Now, Brady was on board the ship, but he was only a passenger. He had been helping an unnamed carpenter when the wave hit, and when he learned that the ship was essentially under no one's command, he took charge and issued orders and led the ship and crew as they weathered the storm. The next morning, the storm broke, and he commanded the ship safely into a port in Delaware. Rivers was relieved of his post, and Brady was given $1,000 as a thanks by the board of directors of American Line. Today, that amounts to about $27,000. Thank you for joining me this week on Canadian History X. This show is researched, produced, and written by me, Craig Baird, with the help of Dila Velasquez. 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
16: From the National Newsroom of the Canadian Press, I'm Jason White. Thousands of airline passengers are scrambling for alternatives to WestJet after its flight attendants walked off the job early this morning. Customers Carissa Fontaine and Carissa Sen say getting help from WestJet has been a challenge after repeated flight cancellations left them stranded overnight at Toronto's Pearson International Airport.
17: They just say they're on strike, they don't know how long, they can't help us. They tell us to call, but anytime you call, they just hang up on you or you can't even
18: call drops.
16: QP says wages and compensation for ground duties remain unresolved. WestJet argues its rejected offer included boarding pay and a major first-year raise. The strike means thousands of passengers now have to try to navigate the cancellation process. Personal finance and travel expert Barry Choi argues WestJet's compensation package does not go far enough.
19: I don't know about you, but the last time I've traveled, which is quite often, hotels rarely cost less than $250. A meal for myself, unless I'm eating fast food, is not cheap either. So that compensation that they're providing doesn't go very far.
16: Choi says some experts recommend refusing a refund, as doing so could waive a passenger's rights, but he advises to take the cash. Strong winds and dry lightning have aggravated the BC Interior's already chaotic wildfire situation. The Okanagan Indian Band Reserve is under evacuation, while new evacuation orders and alerts are up near the cities of Vernon and Armstrong, BC. The BC Wildfire Service reports dozens more fires have been sparked and have expanded quickly over the past day. Montreal's Jewish community is on edge after a nighttime fire gutted a kosher restaurant. Police say the case is being investigated as arson, and all hypotheses remain on the table. But investigators have not yet determined a motive for the fire, and they're not yet treating it as a hate crime. Hundreds of protesters have pushed back against Meta's plans for a massive new data center in Alberta. Facebook and Instagram's parent company wants to build a 1 gigawatt data center north of Edmonton. The demonstrators are concerned about the data center's hunger for power and water. They also fear the expansion of artificial intelligence threatens jobs. More than 400,000 people are expected to take in the work of jugglers, acrobats, and other street performers as the 40th edition of the Halifax Busker Festival invades the city's waterfront. The six-day festival is the oldest of its kind in North America. Festival director Christina Edwards says about 30% of the crowd comes from outside Nova Scotia.
20: Certainly, if you include outside of Halifax, it's even higher than that, but certainly outside of Nova Scotia is a good portion of the attendees, and on average, we'll see 400,000 people in 6 days on the waterfront. They get paid for the tip and the hat.
16: The buskers themselves come from all over the world. This year's performers are from Japan, the United Kingdom, Australia, Estonia, Canada, and the United States. This is the Canadian Press. In sports, the Toronto Blue Jays were denied a series sweep this afternoon against St. Louis. The Blue Jays lost to the Cardinals 5-1. At the National Bank Open, Venus Williams has fallen to Kamila Rakimova in a rain-delayed first round in Toronto. Bianca Andreescu of Mississauga, Ontario, is scheduled to take on Czechia's Nicola Bartunkova at Toronto's Sobeys Stadium tonight. But rain in Montreal has canceled tonight's match between Canada's Gabriel Diallo and Kieran Jacquet of France. In the WNBA tonight, the Toronto Tempo are looking to snap a five-game skid in San Francisco. The Tempo head into the game against the Golden State Valkyries with just one win over their past 10 games. And first place is on the line tonight in the Canadian Elite Basketball League's Western Conference when the Vancouver Bandits host the Winnipeg Sea Bears. Also tonight, the Ottawa Blackjacks visit the Edmonton Stingers. From the Canadian Press, I'm Jason White.
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1: Step into, breeze into, run into, hop into, however you want to get into the world of Life Shouldn't Hurt, our show dedicated to exploring the journey from pain, injury, and life's challenges. Like Anita has challenges today, tapping her tick, tick. I don't know what she was doing getting ready for this.
18: Prepping. It's called prepping.
1: To awareness and empowerment. Join us as we navigate the complexities of human experience, share stories, and learn about health and wellness from the very people facing some common and sometimes uncommon health challenges, and those experts out there who are providing the very treatment and care and ways to get over those obstacles. Discover the resilience of the human spirit, the power of community, and the unwavering belief that through shared understanding and compassion, we can find our way to a brighter, more fulfilling life. What were you doing, Anita?
18: Prepping.
1: You were doing like exercises.
18: Do-re-mi.
1: Well, your voice sounds great, but otherwise you were kind of doing some exercises for your jaw or
18: stretching.
1: What?
18: Stretching.
1: Oh. Well,
18: I don't know if you know what that is. Have you heard of the concept?
1: I know the concept well. I do it from time to time. I don't necessarily do what you were doing there.
18: You're traumatized?
1: I'm pretty good at focusing. How about you?
18: I can focus when I need to.
1: Yeah? Do you ever find times when you have trouble focusing, or you just disoriented, or you kind of just, you need a strategy to get on task, or you look at something and it's just not coming to you?
18: I feel like my whole life is a distraction, so I have to consciously make the effort to focus on what I'm trying to do.
1: Is that right?
18: Yeah.
1: There's strategies out there for that.
18: I've heard this.
1: Yeah. I'm pretty good at focusing. I know you don't believe that.
18: No, I gave him the side eye.
1: I got, for those listening, Anita is very good at giving me a look from time to time. Those who don't know Anita Cassidy, partner of mine at Leading Edge Physiotherapy, also the person who keeps me humble all the time, pointing out my many faults.
18: It's my role.
1: However, I am good at focusing, so this isn't something that lands in my lap. It's not something that I'm challenged with. I think everybody out there can probably find a time where, you know, they whether it's procrastination, but that's different than what happens to somebody who's suffered a stroke, has had a traumatic brain injury, somebody who's had a concussion, which is a traumatic brain injury in its own way, long COVID, you know, difficulty with what's called brain fog, those things. And I like to use the analogy of the computer. So you've got hardware and then you've got software. So you've got the hardware that's kind of moving the data all around, and then you've got to process it in some way or form. And sometimes that processing, that higher level function, isn't working after these head injuries or after a stroke, after, again, long COVID. There's other things. As we age, the processing kind of gets changed as well. And there's a treatment out there. There's a type of management called cognitive rehab, something that's, I don't know that it's growing in popularity necessarily. It's certainly in need. And I think because of other things that are come to light, our way of managing problems and not disregarding them. Because, you know, at a time when I had patients, I remember somebody was in a car accident and they would tell me, I have trouble, I get tired staring at the computer, or I'm just tired all the time, or as soon as I'm trying to do a higher level task, I'm disoriented. And I used to just, and this was where I was at in my skills and training and what I thought I had available to me, I would treat the musculoskeletal component and hope, truth be told, that the other stuff would come along with time.
18: And I think there's a lot more education out there in the general public about the effects of brain trauma, concussions, and how important it is to treat properly because of the potential of the side effects down the road.
1: I think that you're 100% right, Anita. I think awareness is a big one. We're all more aware. We have more knowledge at our fingertips, like on the computer and such. And when we're having problems, we're looking them up. And so maybe that's where, you know, people are reaching out. But the treatment is very effective. Today, we're going to be talking with Ryan Olfert. And, you know, in the second half of this show, he'll be discussing Wellspring, which is a not-for-profit provincial organization providing kind of in-between services for patients facing cancer diagnosis. And this is one area that we've gotten to know the people at Wellspring because of the services we offer. And it's something that happens with patients who are going through a cancer treatment from the radiation, it's not just the effect on the brain. It doesn't have to be brain cancer. It can be as a result of the treatments like chemo and radiation and the impact it has. Also a weakened immune system that can lead to fatigue and then difficulty with disorientation. So those things that we're looking at when somebody's had a brain injury, these cognitive problems include disorientation, memory difficulties, attention problems, information processing problems, visual processing problems, even language problems, people looking for words and they can't get them. I think we do that all the time. People will say, I'm not at a loss for words.
18: Ever. Yeah.
1: Although even on this show, you'll hear me kind of pause. And that's a strategy that I certainly have adopted. And something that can be worked with.
18: Let your brain catch up with your mouth?
1: That's impossible.
18: Yeah. But I think that people don't even know, unless there's education like this, that there are treatments available for these issues that are associated with chemo and radiation and general brain trauma.
1: Yeah, after a stroke, because people are so focused on getting that function, that gross motor function back, right? And everybody around them is probably talking to them about their speech would be a perfect example because it's overt. You can hear it, or the use of one limb or an arm or a leg or a knee or whatever it is that they're having difficulty, fine motor, you see them struggling. What you don't see
18: is brain fog,
1: is that trauma that's behind the scenes.
18: And word finding, yeah.
1: Yeah, and we need to make sure that the word gets out there that people can seek help for that through something like cognitive rehab. So there can be damage to these executive functions like goal setting, even planning and organization, self-initiation, self-evaluation, monitoring your own issues. There's even emotional impacts like the ability to carry on a healthy relationship or losing your temper because you get frustrated as a result. But also the fact that the brain's been damaged, it depends on where it's been damaged, it can have an effect there. Even other kind of problems that come out of it, anxiety, depression, all of those things can be a result of whether it's cognitive injury or cognitive decline, the term you want to use. Anita, I think you're looking at me like you're facing some right now.
18: I have general cognitive decline.
1: Well, and I think that's another one. I mean, we do. That happens with age, and we all face that from time to time. Even stress can play an impact here, you know, in your ability to focus. Our bodies are a response to what's going on internally as well. Digestion plays a role as well with the higher level functionings. Believe it or not, diet can. And we've talked about that.
18: Exactly. And that's what this show is about, is just finding the right professional or right services that help you with these issues and knowing that there is help out there.
1: And in the last half of the show, after we have a chance to talk to Ryan Olfert from Wellspring, we will talk about exactly kind of what some of that treatment looks like if you're attending for cognitive rehab. And is it a pen and paper? And the answer is, I will tell you after, you know, at the end of the show. Or is it a computer? Well, we'll tell you at the end of the show. There's a lot of different ways to approach it. However, you do want to get the right expert involved, just like any other problem that you might be facing in the world that you are and the obstacles you're trying to overcome. So if it's an elbow injury, again, it's overt. It's out there. You say, I've got a sore elbow. I'm going to go see my doctor, or I'm going to go see my physiotherapist. I might choose to get a massage. There's various ways you might go about it. But if there's that little thing, or if you're seeing a family member or a friend who's appears to be struggling with their ability to focus, do those higher mental challenging kind of, what's the word I'm looking for? I just faced it right there. I might need some treatment as well.
18: You know, those, in action.
1: Yeah, those higher level kind of
18: executive
1: tasks.
18: Functions.
1: Yeah, and functions. If you know somebody like that, that's something that you can seek out a cognitive rehab program for you. Interesting thing about cognitive rehab as well is it can be done virtually. It doesn't have to be in person, although I think that there's an advantage to doing them in person.
18: Which makes it more accessible to all sorts of people all over. You don't have to be in a larger center to access those services.
1: Yeah, and I think that anybody listening, if that's you, reach out. You can certainly get in touch with us through our team. You can ask the physio on our website at leadingedgephysio.com. We do our best to get you the right answer. It might not be us. They usually come in, and I'll sometimes forward those answers to the experts who can better give you the answer that you're looking for. But certainly ask the questions and don't settle. Don't be comfortable in something that might be solvable. Is that a word?
18: I think so.
1: I think that's a great word. And I think that's a great segue, because there's a lot of solvable or things that people can do as they're going through and managing their life through a diagnosis of cancer. And the word cancer brings up a lot of emotion in people. We all have been impacted or may and will likely be impacted by cancer at some time in our lives. And after the break, we're going to get a chance to talk to Ryan Olfert.
18: Did you see how you associated the click in there?
1: Yeah, I did.
18: You practiced that.
1: You got me to do that, didn't you? That was subliminal.
18: Thank you.
1: After the break, Ryan Olfert. I'm Grant Fedoruk. That was Anita Cassidy. This is Life Shouldn't Hurt and Brain Shouldn't Hurt on the Chorus Radio Network.
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1: It's a recurring theme on our show, and that's for good reason, cancer. And I think I can safely say that there isn't a single listener out there that hasn't in some way or another been affected by it. Friends, family, perhaps you, the person listening today. It's a topic that hits home in so many ways. From a dear friend who I had, who successfully beat cancer when he was 19 years old, to losing my dad from prostate cancer now some 16 years ago. I remember how many years ago, because it was shortly after or before the birth of my daughter. Today, we're so lucky to be joined by Ryan Olfert, Member Experience Director for an Edmonton nonprofit organization in Edmonton called Wellspring. Welcome, Ryan. Thanks. It's a privilege to share our time with you today.
29: Awesome, Grant. Thank you so much for having me today.
1: I want to get into Wellspring right off the hop. I would love for you to tell us what Wellspring is, what it's all about. I know we've been doing some work with you, but why not share with our listeners, what is Wellspring?
29: Well, Wellspring is actually a provincial charity. It's an organization that formed out of the merger of two separate organizations from Edmonton and Calgary a couple of years ago. That both of those organizations identified the need that you're talking about, the need of cancer patients that that people have in Alberta around cancer support. So we have a great cancer system, Cancer Care Alberta, multiple cancer centers that provide great medical support for people, clinical support for people. But we identified a gap that cancer patients can have, and that's the emotional, the social, and the physical needs that they have when they go through the unique experience that is a cancer journey. And so Wellspring comes along and provides for those needs. We look at the different ways that we can, you know, meet those needs through programming, through our volunteerism. So we have many volunteers that come and volunteer in our centers and online, and as well as through different kind of community engagements. So we have speaker series that, you know, we bring in different experts from cancer care, so physicians and psychologists to talk about those things for cancer patients. So we create a whole community of support around the people, and we envelop support around cancer patients and the system.
1: Can you describe some of those gaps you were referring to? And I don't want anybody to think that we think the medical community is letting anything down here.
29: In Absolutely
1: fact,
29: not.
1: I think in Alberta and across the country, in various centers across the country, I think this world is getting the attention and is getting the care that it needs. But medical.
29: Yes.
1: It's outside of that. That's where we're finding the gaps. Can you describe some of those gaps?
29: Yeah. So like just kind of like the, you know, the personal stories that you were describing before, I've got my own. And when we talk to people with their stories, you know, one of the first things that cancer patients or even their caregivers and family members tell us is that they want to talk to someone that's gone through their journey. And that's something that the medical field, you know, they come at it from that perspective. They don't bring that. You know, they have only so many resources to provide for people while they're going through treatment. So we provide a lot of the aftercare. So people trying to do, you know, improving their physical well-being, improving their emotional well-being, you know, to something as basic as like, how do I talk to my family about my cancer journey, where I'm at? That's different for everybody because their journey is so different. You know, people that, you know, they do have a way for their medical team to provide them with, say, a cure, or they have, you know, the treatment prognosis is good. You know, that's a different story than someone who, say, has advanced metastatic cancer, who's going to be living it with it for a long time. And so, you know, their needs are much longer term. And so we come and provide and help with those needs. It's anxiety, you know, around being told you have cancer. And so we provide ways of, you know, programming to deal with that, mindfulness programming, you know, different kinds of anxiety reduction programming, to, you know, dealing with the symptoms of different treatments that happen in the medical field, right? So brain fog is a big one that your organization has provided in the past. We also provided as well to kind of, supplement and complement the things that are in the community, but it's also the setting that Wellspring provides. So, you know, the medical treatment that happens in our great, wonderful cancer centers, Wellspring also provides that support in a non-medical setting, right? That really kind of comfortable, we have that warm, welcoming place to go to talk to someone, to understand, to get the resources that I need, to really think about, you know, how do I think through some of the problems that I have with a cancer journey, right? How do I navigate those issues?
1: We're talking with Ryan Ulfert, member experienced director from an Edmonton nonprofit organization in Edmonton, Alberta, and in Alberta, called Wellspring. You do have a physical location, and I know this because I drive by it all the time, and it's a beautiful building. Can you kind of walk me through the building itself, like the actual physical, the design? Because what you said resonates with me. It, you know, this is, there's more to this than the medicine of it. And I think taking people out of the medicine of it is very important, actually, in giving them that opportunity to go through this experience. And, you know, it is what it is. It's not something we wish upon anybody.
29: Absolutely.
1: But there's got to be ways for us to give these patients a better experience. I mean, it's never going to be great, but a better experience than otherwise. And what's that look like at Wellspring?
29: Yeah, so here in Edmonton, we call it a house for really important reasons. It's just south of the Cross Cancer on 113th Street. We also have two centers in Calgary, and each of our centers, which we call houses, are very different. They've been designed with kind of different ideas in mind. But here in Edmonton, the one thing that people tell me the most when they walk into our center is that it's full of light. You know, we really want to kind of emphasize that kind of experience. They walk in, the first person that they greet is one of our volunteers. Our volunteers, especially at the kind of front entrance, are people who have gone through a cancer journey themselves. So that's as a caregiver or as someone who's directly experienced a cancer diagnosis. They've volunteered our time. They're the ones that welcome into the building and they get a tour of our facility. It's warm and welcoming. It has, you know, comfortable areas. We have living room spaces. We have areas where they can participate in yoga in a kind of a, you know, yoga studio kind of setting. You can imagine that. We have a kitchen and cafe where they can come and just sit, have a coffee with someone. And our services in the physical locations are all free of charge. So there's free parking, free coffee and tea. We get baking from, you know, local places here in town that donate the goods and services. We often host socials so that they can come together and meet other people. It's just kind of that really community spirit. The building itself was provided by the community through community support, built by people here in Edmonton, and just to really kind of provide that kind of, you know, community, you know, support around them to say that, hey, we're supporting you here.
1: Yeah, and I see from outside exactly what you described, a lot of glass, a lot of light coming in. I've got to believe inside things are purposefully designed, mm-hmm. you know, the comfort of the furniture, even though the color of the walls, you know, the flooring, you know, that's the way I always try to think. How can we make a facility not feel like more like home? And that's what you're describing to me. And I think that matters. Do you know of anything like this outside of Alberta?
29: Yeah, we're connected with a national network called the Wellspring Cancer Support Foundation Network. Most of those facilities are in Ontario. We are the only affiliate west of Canada. There are some other cancer support places in British Columbia as well. They're much smaller and a little bit different than what we do. But here in Alberta, we're the only organization that provides the comprehensive nature of the kind of support we do. There are other organizations that do provide great support for cancer patients. Kids with Cancer, Kids Cancer Care in Calgary are two of them. They provide great support for minors with cancer and traveling that journey. We partner with those organizations. They do programming in our buildings and our centers. We partner with other cancer-serving organizations like the Head and Neck Cancer Society, Young Adults with Cancer, Lung Cancer Canada, breast cancer support centers, prostate. So, you know, we kind of are the community hub, you could say, for those organizations. We provide our space free for them. They use our spaces. They love, you know, the kind of different places we have. And so we're that network of that kind of sort of support.
1: Yeah, and our listeners are across the country. So it's something that I want to have this opportunity in the conversation around is that comprehensive nature outside of kind of the care that they're going to see in, you know, the medical facilities that they are going to inevitably go through. And it's that bigger picture. And when we come back, we're talking with Ryan Ulfert, and he works with an organization called Wellspring, providing a more comprehensive approach, I think is the term, for patients who are going through their cancer journey. And when we come back, I would love to talk about that journey, those gaps, the services, the specific services that you have, and maybe somebody out there, how they can connect, how they can learn more about it. I'm Grant Fedoric. This is Life Shouldn't Hurt on the Chorus Radio Network.
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1: Multiple studies across the years have established a very reliable link between social relationships and health. Like relationships, we know they're protective. That means those with friends, family, any of the people who have that kind of social relationship have a better health and lower risk of premature death of all types. The studies have shown that. An organization in Edmonton, Alberta, in Alberta, two in Calgary as well, and my understanding in the East, as Wellspring is a national organization, exists for that, to provide those relationships. I would love to learn more. We're talking with Ryan Olfert, and he's with Wellspring. Tell us about that. Tell us about creating that opportunity for these patients to spend time with one another. Is it very purposeful? Is it designed? Do you create the opportunity, or do they just come to the hub and kind of bump into one another?
29: Yeah, no, we create definite moments intentionally. So, you know, one of the biggest ways that this happens is through our programming. So we have various kinds of programs that this sort of thing can happen in. The kind of ones that it's most focused around could be, our arts and music programming, where they're, doing something creative and they're meeting other people. But that programming, while, a lot of people will come to it and they don't think they're an artist or they don't think they're creative, the whole point of it is actually for that social connection, because we believe so strongly that the social connection, meeting someone that's traveling the same journey that you are, has such a strong impact in your life, and that it helps to, kind of spur those positive outcomes. that you were talking about. You know, the other moments that we do is through the volunteers that we have. A lot of them, you know, we have a program called peer support, which is that, you know, we provide time for someone to connect with someone going on that journey, and they listen to them and they help them navigate the different kinds of programs and services that we have to connect them specifically with different individuals to say, hey, you know, I know this person has traveled this sort of journey with you. Why don't you come talk to them? Or they provide that personal recommendation to go say, hey, you know, I tried exercise, or I tried the breathing program, or I tried Tai Chi. You should come and try it with me. And that social connection, that ability to kind of connect with people across the spectrum, across, you know, different, you know, socioeconomic statuses and things like that, different places of life, different areas, that really kind of draws out their ability to heal and to change their life, to increase the quality of their life when they're going through a difficult journey like cancer.
1: I think you're going to run out of breath because it sounds like you've got a ton of programs and a ton of offerings. Mm-hmm. Can you share with us what they are? I think you hit some. So do you have Tai Chi? Is it a calendar up and you can say Tai Chi on Wednesday at 3:00? Is that kind of what it looks like? Is it online? And I'm just curious, like, how people start or what. Let's start with what are those programs?
29: Yeah, so we have 70 programs, over 70 programs between our in-person, as we talked about the centers already, and online. And we have the full breadth in person and online. So we have our calendars online on our website. People can view that wellspringalberta.ca and see the kind of programs. They can filter it based on location, based on what we call program pillars. That's a program category. So something like emotional support or informational support or movement and meditation support. Those kind of categories help them to kind of navigate to these sorts of things. So say movement and meditation, you get things like exercise and Tai Chi and yoga. Or in information, it's, you know, more like the speaker series, or you get healing journey, or you get brain fog, you know, or we get Money Matters, which is a really important program for a lot of our members. They get a contact with two of our social workers who help to provide financial resources or looking at different ways that they can help them in terms of the forms that they need to fill out to, you know, get the benefits so that they can get the drugs that they need and things like that. So that's the sort of, you know, it's a really broad range of programming to kind of hit all those different needs that people have. But that's why it's important for us to have those navigational tools in different ways, either through the volunteers or the website.
1: We're talking with Ryan Olfert, a member experience director from an Alberta not-for-profit organization called Wellspring. As you were talking, I always love to listen to the words, but as the words come out, the way my brain works, I just start to say, I get a warm fuzzy and then it takes me in a certain direction. And that's what that is. I don't know if you've ever seen the movie Patch Adams. Way back, right? It's been a minute. But if you go way back on that one, I remember a speech that Robin Williams gives, right? And he says something along the lines, if you treat a disease, you win some, you lose some. You treat a person, you win every time. And every time I say that, I got the shivers just saying it. And what you're describing to me is that those opportunities for a person to fill those gaps and to fill those needs that they have, whether it's emotional, psychological, whether it's social. And I think we've already shared the importance of that. And I think for those people who are out there listening, if this is a journey you're going through, a friend or a family member, if Wellspring doesn't necessarily exist in your area, seeking out those opportunities, they exist in every province. They just might not be as coordinated yet, but perhaps they could be. So if you're listening to this show, that might be something that inspires you to maybe step up and help an organization like this to grow in your area. And I think that's really important. Can you speak of the importance kind of that community involvement? Like you said, it's like a house. It's in that area. And particularly, you're not for profit. It's free for everybody.
29: We say it's free of charge for all of our members. Yeah, so it's not free. It takes money
1: Someone's
29: to run.
1: Paying for
29: right?
1: it.
29: Someone's
1: yeah.
29: paying for it. Our members have benefited greatly from the generosity of the community. So it's through individuals and corporations and other organizations that have supported us. But we don't receive any core government funding, and so it's precisely that kind of community-based support that we provide. But we also provide our support outside of the major cities, right? So here in Alberta, that means that we support people. We know we have in-person programming now in Red Deer and Lethbridge, and we're working on a few other communities. But because of our online programs and because of our outreach program, we're able to kind of connect with all 16 cancer centers in Alberta. So that's places like Bonnyville and Lloydminster and Hinton and, you know, the Medicine Hat and that sort of thing. And so we're able to kind of bring what we do there in different ways. A lot of the times, depending on how big they are, it's online. It's connecting with what we call our community connectors, which are volunteers in those areas that can provide that navigation in their own community to the resources that they have there. And it's also to connect them with our online programs to the communities that exist on there and maybe invite them to a larger center at some point to connect with us. So, you know, a member here in Calgary can participate in the programs, you know, in Edmonton, in Red Deer, wherever they find themselves. So it creates that kind of Alberta community feel so that everybody feels supported. And we also do that beyond just, you know, geographical locations. We look at, you know, we support, you know, particular communities in terms of the cancer support that they need because their needs might be unique. So think of our Indigenous Albertans who their needs for cancer are quite different. And so we have an Indigenous Cancer Sharing Circle that was co-developed with two Indigenous elders and provided online for us monthly. And we work closely with those communities as well to be able to provide that kind of unique support.
2: If you're online, is it available outside of the province?
29: Yeah, so the support that's available outside of the province is through the Wellspring Cancer Support Foundation, through wellspring.ca. So it's our websites are interconnected. So you become a member of Wellspring, you become a member of Wellspring across the country. And so the programming is just provided in different provinces. But so Albertans become members of Wellspring here in Alberta. But they can definitely, you know, our members take programs that are hosted out in Ontario. Ontarians do take programs here in Alberta too. But primarily, you know, Wellspring Alberta does exist to serve Albertans.
1: I think it's fantastic what you're doing, and obviously it's going to play a positive role in the lives of those people that are going through the cancer journey. And it needs money. Somebody's got to pay the bill. And I think you were very right to say whenever we say these services are free, they might be provided cost-free, but somebody's got to pay the bill. There's a lot of moving parts behind the scene. You rely heavily on volunteers, which is fantastic. It's one of the things that resonates with us as an organization. Mm-hmm. You know, if we donate to a program, how does the money get spent? Where is it going? What are some of the things that you use, or how do you access? Is it through philanthropy? Is it generally through donations? Is that how you go about?
29: Yeah, it's primarily through donations. Our volunteers, we have a very large volunteer team. We have over 250 volunteers across the province and a very small staff to support that. All of our programs are professionally led and evidence-based, which means that we contract professionals in their fields to do the programming at ours. So that's costly, right? Because we're paying for that expertise. And so that's why philanthropy and the community support is so important for us. We do host our own events. Those can be seen on our website as well, and people can get involved that way. You know, we have a Cancer Vibe bike ride from Banff to Calgary. We do a firefighter stair climb in Calgary as well, which is great events that people can get involved in. And then we also talk about, you know, not a lot of people are aware of us. That's why, like, you know, this conversation is so important for what we do. You know, people drive by our building all the time and they tell me one of the first things is like, oh, I didn't know what that building was. I drive by it all the time. And so awareness is actually a big part of what we ask people to do. It's, you know, if you know someone that needs this sort of support, please tell them. Please tell them to come to our website or to call us. And that's just the first step. And then getting involved beyond that is just wonderful. But we do need the help. Yeah.
1: Yeah, the first thing that drew my eye to Wellspring was the Oilers sign on the bottom there. I spotted it one day and I was like, oh, what are the Oilers doing over there? And that's when we started to understand more about it. Great name, great organization. How do people find you?
29: WellspringAlberta.ca is our website. And then our 1-800 number is 1-866-682-3135. That'll get you directly connected to us and we'll get you started from there.
1: Well, we are so lucky to be joined by Ryan Alford, Member Experience Director from an Alberta organization called Wellspring. It's across Canada too. So if you're hearing this somewhere else, you want to connect, you certainly can. These guys are bridging the gap, filling the gaps, and doing what they can for patients who are going through cancer. And as I spoke when we first came in, I don't think there's anybody it doesn't touch. So if you're out there listening, give them, have a look, look them up, read about them, learn about them, share with your friends and family, pass the word on. That's what we're doing, making the world a little better, you know, organization by organization, one person at a time sometimes. Thanks for your time today.
29: Thanks, Grant.
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14: Off mic, Anita Cassidy has found a way to, I don't know what you're doing, but it's...
15: Annoy you?
14: Yeah, I guess that would be the term. You don't annoy me. It's just, I don't know, you just find things that make me pause, I guess. Ryan talked about the power of kind of that social dynamic, particularly around groups and bringing people together. And I think that's something that's so important for people to look for. We talk about it with our GLAD program, for instance, that program that brings patients together in a group setting to treat hips and knees that are patients that are facing osteoarthritis. And I talk about this all the time, you know, that component of not letting somebody else down because you know you've got something to go to when you're working with a group, but also the shared experience that you're both going through something and somebody to lean on, have conversations with people who understand, you know, firsthand what you're actually, that word empathy, right? Which is you're actually in the moment, you're sharing an experience with somebody, not sympathy. You don't feel sorry for them. You actually can put yourself in their shoes.
15: Yeah.
14: What better way to do it unless you're actually wearing those shoes?
15: And humans need connection. And I think we can get through any of those hard experiences as long as we are connected and we are empathetic to each other. And that's what these groups are for.
14: We definitely have a better chance. I mean, I think that there's going to be mountains that or hurdles in some cases, especially patients that are facing cancer. They might not overcome, but quality of life or the experience or the fact that even though it might be a terminal diagnosis, you still have a quality of life to live until that day. And we talk about that all the time when we talk about hospice. You know, what does it mean that you're, you know, that there's going to be a passing, you know, and it's not a passing, an end to this existence that we have. And how do we make the best of it? It's kind of like the first days. How important are those first days, you know, of dealing and caring and nurturing a baby? But when the last days are there, aren't they as every much, you know,
15: as important
14: as the first ones? And that's where cognitive rehab comes in, I think, with patients that are going through this, in that a lot of times when a patient faces a diagnosis of cancer or in the circumstance when they've gone through treatment and they've successfully accomplished, you know, this event in their life, they've if you want to use the term, beat cancer or overcome this

0: obstacle, whatever word you might use, that's not it. You still have a life to live afterwards. And sometimes it's not good enough just to have beat cancer. There's all of these other things, the impact that cancer has had on a person's life. And there's the disability as a result that shouldn't end right there. It shouldn't be the end of your opportunity to overcome that kind of thing, which is where, again, where cognitive rehab can play a role for those patients who are dealing with this kind of thing. I don't know what you think about that, Anita.
1: That was a lot of words, and I think you said it well.
0: I found them. I've been working on some skills. So cognitive rehab, back to what we were talking about at the beginning of the show, and I'm actually going to pull this right off of kind of how we describe it. It's this therapy focuses on the development of cognitive skills which have been lost or altered as a result of neurological trauma. The aim of treatment is to improve the ability to carry out everyday tasks. What a great way to just word it, right? Here's what's going to happen. So the process includes development of skills through direct retraining or practicing the underlying cognitive skills, use of internal compensatory strategies, use of external aids, education about the problems, causes, and implications, and the application of this to everyday life. And I think that's the cool part, the last part of that, which is it's one thing to sit and do these tasks and practice them, but unless they apply to your everyday
1: function,
0: it's kind of like working out a knee. You can sit there on a chair and straighten your leg and get your knee stronger, but how does that actually apply to getting up and down stairs or doing what you want to do, getting off of a toilet? Those are the things that it has to apply to. And that's what this cognitive rehab program can mean to people out there.
1: And help people lead that better life, that more quality life after something like this. And that's what our team is there for and why they take extra training to find these strategies and these ways of helping people get through this.
0: I would be remiss not to point people in the direction of our YouTube channel. It's called Life Shouldn't Hurt as well. And on our YouTube channel, I've got a video talking with one of our experts about cognitive rehab therapy. So if you're wondering or want to learn more, certainly check out our website, leadingedgephysio.com. You can go there and read for yourself what cognitive rehab can be. And actually, it's that link or that video is right in the page as well. It's nice if you go check out our YouTube channel, because there's some other videos about really informative things you can do or other problems that you might be facing. And I like to kind of put a spin on it that I don't know what the word is, makes it a little bit more interesting. I mean, there's the one that I'm wearing a crash test suit, right?
1: Makes it fun to watch.
0: Yeah. And certainly that's what it doesn't have to be, all science and tech stuff. I mean, we're nerds in our own way, but there's still ways to make this look a little bit more cool.
1: We are cool.
0: Well, you are.
1: I know.
0: I like to think I am, but I don't know that I actually pull it off. Anyways, it's so great, Anita, to get a chance to share all these things. Our goal is to empower all of you out there with the knowledge and tools to make those informed decisions that positively impact your lives, from seeking the motivation to adopt healthier habits, looking for ways to alleviate stress, or just looking for that quality of life. That's what this show, I think, really is touching, that kind of aspect of it, which is how good is your life and how well are you living it? Thanks for joining us today. It was great to have Ryan Olfert sharing his, I just bumped my head into the into the mic.
1: Brain injury.
0: This is, by the way, Anita's giggle and laugh is exactly why she's on the show. She, even when I do silly things, she's able to make me feel good about it. This real life stories, that's what it's all about. A chance to leave our communities healthy and vibrant. Again, help us spread the word. 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That's where we're at. On behalf of Anita Cassidy and her ability to make me feel good even in the worst of times, and also for somebody just to talk to, because that's what I need sometimes. I'm Grant Fedoruk, your host. This is Life Shouldn't Hurt. I'll see you all next week, everybody. I really appreciate your time and trust.
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0: on strike. WestJet flight attendants are off the job. The impact the work stoppage is having for tens of thousands of passengers this long weekend. Fire in a downtown apartment building sends several to hospital.
1: Yes, the smoke will clear. Yes, the winds will calm. And yes, we could see some rain. I'll tell you when and how much.